0: As we continue with verse 23, chapter 23, verse 15, the great book of Acts, that's how the apostles acted, and that's the way you're supposed to act as a Christian, your example set forth. Let's go with it. Now, therefore, ye with the council signify to the chief captain, you tell that Roman captain that he bring him down, Paul that is, unto you tomorrow, as though ye would inquire something more perfect concerning him, an inquisition, and we, or ever he come near, are ready to kill him. Now you've really got you some kind of a religious community here. This, you want to always look at the motive, what they have in mind. They want to kill a servant of the living God. Jesus just told him, you've testified of me here, Jerusalem. Wonderful, you did a good job, you're going to Rome. And this religious community wants to do him in. Always beware. Verse 16. And when Paul's sister's son heard of their lying in wait, he went and entered into the castle and told Paul. Now, here is one of the places Paul's immediate family is brought into this. And it is very important that you understand that here we have Paul being a Roman. Then naturally, his sister is a Roman through their father. Now, his sister's son, being his nephew then, is a Roman also. So here you have Roman, all three of them, that's to say Paul, his sister, and his nephew, being Roman citizens. This changes the law considerably concerning who can arrest him, who can beat him, who can try him, and so forth. So naturally, the nephew, he heard about the plot. Verse 17, and then Paul, after he had told his uncle, then Paul called one of the centurions unto him, one of the Romans, and he said, bring this young man unto the chief captain, for he hath a certain thing to tell him. This certain thing means a very legal matter. It's important. Verse 18, so he took him and brought him to the chief captain and said, Paul the prisoner called me unto him and prayed me to bring this young man unto thee who hath something to say unto thee. Verse 19, and then the chief captain took him by the hand and went with him aside privately and asked him, what is that thou hast to tell me? What is it you need to tell me? Understand, being a Roman citizen cut a lot of weight here, okay? And the nephew was a Roman citizen. 20, and he said, the Jews have agreed to desire thee that thou wouldest bring Paul down tomorrow into the council as though they would inquire something of him more perfectly. They're going to tell you that they want to do a little questioning in a legal sense, a more positive, direct way. 21, but do not thou yield unto them. Don't you do it. For there lie in wait for him of them more than 40 men, which have bound themselves with an oath that they will neither eat nor drink till they have killed him. And now are they ready looking for a promise from thee. They're ready to do him in. Now, needless to say, you got to see how God is handling this. With the Romans consider the religious community to be a bunch of quacks, okay? Superstitious people. And naturally, they worship Caesar. And they go by Roman law, and they simply put up with the so-called Jewish law of that time to pacify and to keep peace. Committing murder right in front of their face is not keeping the peace. Verse 22, especially if it's a Roman, they want to murder. So the chief captain then let the young man depart and charged him, see thou tell no man that thou hast showed these things to me. Don't you tell a soul. 23, and he called unto him two centurions, saying, make ready 200 soldiers to go to Caesarea, and horsemen 70, and spearmen 200 at the third hour of the night. I mean, we're leaving out early. And so Paul's going in class. Now, he's going down to Caesarea, and you want to remember, this is where Philip and his four virgin daughters, who were prophetess, spent a great deal of time. So there are going to be some good people there that understand and know the Lord Jesus Christ and his word. But here, Paul, with 40 of them lying in wait for him, as a Roman citizen, he's getting quite a group taking him out of town. Verse 24. And provide them beasts that they may set Paul on. You even get him a mount. And bring him safe unto Felix the governor. Old Happy there. Take him on down there and see that he gets there safely. You might say, well, man, they were sitting there ready to kill him. Yeah, but Jesus Christ said, Paul, you're going to Rome. I've got a purpose for you there. So guess who's going to win? Your Lord Jesus Christ wins every time. That's why it's important that you familiarize yourself with his word so that you're not caught hanging out on a limb sometime when you should be in the harness doing Father's work and doing it his way. Sometimes when you mean well, if you're not familiar with the word, you might get in his way. That's not good. But you want to always remember, a lot of people get a little confused, but be patient with the word. After all, Christ said to you in Mark chapter 13, behold, I have foretold you all things. So you don't have to wonder about it. You pray about it and study the word of God. And the answer for every question basically is there. It is written. That's what Christ would always answer when many people would say, ask a question. He would say, haven't you read? It is written. So here Paul's got he's even got his own steed, and he's got a whole army with him. 24. And we got 24, verse 25. Next verse, please. And he wrote a letter after this manner. He's sending along some credentials. 26. Claudius Lysias, unto the most excellent governor Felix, sending greeting. His old buddy here, old Happy, I'm sending you somebody down there. 27. This man was taken of the Jews and should have been killed of them. Then came I with an army and rescued him, having understood that he was a Roman. He was a Roman citizen. I could not allow it. It's amazing and important that you know who you are, that you understand that the tribes that make up the house of Israel, and even those, even a Kenite that believes becomes a son of God. You got to know who your father is, Almighty God, and that you're a citizen of the kingdom of Almighty God. He's the king, and you're a part of that dominion. Verse 28. And when I would have known the cause wherefore they accused him, I brought him forth into their council to kind of see what's going on here. 29, whom I perceived to be accused of questions of their law, their superstitions, okay, not Roman law, their law, but to have nothing laid to his charge worthy of death or of bonds. It was just theology they were accusing him of, which we don't care anything about. 30, and when it was told me how that the Jews laid wait for the man, I sent straightway to thee and gave commandment to his accusers also to say before thee what they had against him. Farewell. That's goodbye. That's it. He's not only sending Paul down to Felix, but those accusers now have got to make the trip also. And this leaves the 40 hanging out to dry. Their little curse didn't amount to a whole lot. Anytime something goes against God's plan, it doesn't amount to anything. Never has, and it never will. Our Father is always in control. But the thing is, Paul used wisdom always. First off, he knew the law. And when you know the law and you know how to utilize it wherever you are and the law of whatever land, it's very helpful. Verse 31, then the soldiers, as it was commanded them, took Paul and brought him by night to Antipatris, which is from his father's, what the word means, named after Antipater, Herod's father. Verse 32, and on the morrow they left the horsemen to go with him and return to the castle. 33, who, when they came to Caesarea and delivered the epistle to the governor, presented Paul also before him. And so it is, right? This is on the coast there of the Mediterranean Sea. And again, I would remind you, it's where Philip and his four virgin daughters have done a lot of evangelism up and down that coast, and especially here at Caesarea. So that means there are going to be a lot of Christians there. Verse 34, and when the governor had read the letter, he asked of what province he was. And when he understood that he was of Cilicia, 35, I will hear thee, saith he, when thine accusers are also come. And he commanded him to be kept in Herod's judgment hall. In other words, he put him right there. He was held, and as a Roman, had many privileges that certainly somebody else might not have had. Chapter 24, verse 1. And after 5 days, Ananias the high priest descended with elders. Here they come. And with a certain orator, this is a lawyer, an old slick, rotten person, okay, named Tertullius, who informed the governor against Paul. I mean, here, you know, we've got a few good Christian lawyers, but most of them are just a bunch of slicks, ambulance chasers. I mean, you notice every other commercial on television is some lawyer wanting to bring up the cost of medicine, your trips to bringing up your cost of medicines, because they sue for everything under the sun. And that's one of the reasons that malpractice insurance is so high. But this is what these orators, a little lawyer from downtown, okay? We'll fix his wagon, don't worry. Verse 2. And when he was called forth, Tertullius began to accuse him, saying, seeing that by thee we enjoy great quietness, and that very worthy deeds are done unto this nation by thy providence. Now, that's malarkey straight out of Satan's mouth. That is, when somebody comes on to you like that with these big speeches, buttering you up, that's Satan's M.O. Wait till they get to the butt. That's when it begins to hurt. I mean, they tell, though, trying to get in big with the old boy making the judgment, okay? Nobody's ever been any better than you are at making decisions. typical slick lawyer, okay? Right straight from Satan's camp. Verse 3. I'm just making friends and influencing people. Again, there are some good Christian lawyers. Verse 3. We accept it always and in all places, most noble Felix. Felix means happy. Ha ha. With all thankfulness, we are so happy to have you at the head of our, you know, whatever. He's lying, okay? Doesn't mean it. He's just trying to make an impression. Notwithstanding, here comes the but. That I be no further tedious unto thee, I pray thee that thou wouldest hear us of thy clemency a few words. I'm going to make this brief because I don't want to take up your valuable time. I just want you to hang him, okay? See how typical it is for a slick, okay? Verse 5, and for we found this man a pestilent fellow and a mover of sedition among all the Jews throughout the world, and a ringleader of the sect of the Nazarenes. Every word of it's a lie. Do you remember what Paul was doing back when he was taken prisoner? It's important. It was why God sent him to Jerusalem under the vow of a Nazarite. He was in the very temple purifying himself, not giving trouble to not one living soul, but purifying himself in the temple of God under the vow of a Nazarite where he couldn't affect anyone. That be the truth of the matter, as you well know from the scripture. So this slick is lying like a dog, okay, or worse than a dog. Verse 6, who also hath gone about to profane the temple, whom we took and would have judged according to our law. We wanted to just hang him by our law. Verse 7, but the chief captain Lysias came upon us and with great violence took him away out of our hands. Thank God he did. Almighty God caused it to come to pass. I mean, the Romans are supposed to keep peace, and there was such an uproar where they were trying to murder Paul that they had to step in. But do you see how old Slick here is saying it just broke our hearts because they put a stop to our murdering him? A nice bunch of people. You got to rest assured there were a lot of Kenites mixed into this. Troublemakers, rabble-rousers. Not of our true brother Judah. Verse 8, commanding his accusers to come unto thee by examining of whom thyself mayest take knowledge of all these things whereof we accuse him. We want you to put it in the book. Verse 9, and the Jews also assented. They agreed, saying that these things were so. Yes, it is. I saw it. I was a part of it. I saw it. They're lying. I mean, every word of it's a lie. Again, for how do you know? He was under the vow of a Nazarite. A Nazarite when they, at Pentecost, okay? And that had to be completed. They were purifying themselves and could not be any trouble to anyone, that being the truth of the matter. Verse 10. And then Paul, after that the governor had beckoned unto him to speak, answered, for as much as I know that thou hast been of many years a judge unto this nation, I do the more cheerfully answer for myself. I don't need any help. I know you. I've been here. I've heard of you. And I know that you are totally and completely fair. So I don't mind putting my case before you at all. And quite frankly, this Festus, he knows quite a bit about the Christian way. He would understand the vow of a Nazarite, is what I'm saying. Verse 11, that's why Paul can depend on him giving a fair judgment. Not only to mention that the Lord Jesus Christ has already told Paul, Paul, you're going to Rome. Verse 11, because that thou mayest understand that there are yet but 12 days since I went up to Jerusalem for to worship. No big deal. How could I have caused all that trouble? Because it was only 12 days ago that I got there. And naturally, the reason being, that wouldn't complete the vow of a Nazarene. Verse 12, and they neither found me in the temple disputing with any man, neither rising up the people, neither in the synagogues, nor in the city. It's not true. 13, neither can they prove the things whereof they now accuse me. They're lying to you, in other words, in a nice way is what he's saying. 14, but this I confess unto thee, that after the way, that's the Christian way, Christ's way, after Christ's way, which they call heresy, so worship I the God of my fathers, believing all things which are written in the law and in the prophets. I am a believer. Verse 15, and have hope toward God, which they themselves also allow, they claim that there shall be a resurrection of the dead both of the just and the unjust. And here you get a little trouble started between Pharisees and Sadducees, but so be it. 16, and herein do I exercise myself to have always a conscious void of offense toward God and towards men. I would never offend anyone purposely, and especially not our Father. Verse 17, now many years I came to bring alms to my nation and offerings. At Pentecost, okay. 18, whereupon certain Jews from Asia, there you go, that's signifying Kenites, found me purified in the temple, vow of a Nazarite, neither with multitude nor with tumult. I wasn't bothering anybody. I was under that vow. And Festus knows what that vow was, okay? This is why Paul can be so open and know he'll understand. Verse 19, who ought to have been here before thee and object if they had aught against me. Those Kenites from Asia should have been here if they got some problem. They're the ones that should be, instead of this slick here, they should have come themselves. 20, or else let these same here say, if they have found any evil doing in me while I stood before the council. What did I do? Under the vow of a Nazarite. What kind of counsel can they claim? Verse 21, except it be for this one voice, this one thing, that I cried standing among them, touching the resurrection of the dead, I am called in question by you this day. That's the reason. In other words, the very saying there was a resurrection, that's why I'm here. Now, naturally, the Lord Jesus Christ had resurrected and had already spoken to Paul, and I'll remind you again, Paul, you're going to Rome, and to Rome it will be, all right? You can count on that. If the Lord says it, so it is. But what is important is that you note the acts that Paul portrays and how he handles this situation. He simply handled it with truth and nothing but the truth. Truth will always prevail. Verse 22, and when Felix heard these things, having more perfect knowledge of that way, he knew a lot about Christianity. He deferred them and said, when Lysias, the chief captain, shall come down, I will know the uttermost of your matter. In other words, I'm being a Christian, he knew, and he put it off. Why? Because Paul's a Roman citizen. Not even having bought his Roman citizenship, he was freeborn, which sets a whole different set of laws than would apply to a citizen of Jerusalem. Verse 23. And he commanded a centurion to keep Paul and to let him have liberty, and that he would forbid none of his acquaintances to minister or come unto him. He was able to write a lot of the New Testament at any time, free for people to come and go. He was not held as a prisoner. Why? Festus knew a lot about the Christian way. He knew Paul could be trusted. He knew Paul was telling the truth. He knew the others were lying. He would like to turn Paul loose, but under even Roman law, that's not possible unless there be a bond set. 24. And after certain days, when Felix came with his wife Drusilla, which was a Jewish, he sent for Paul and heard him concerning the faith in Christ. Drusilla was one of the daughters of Antipater, and we're Herod Antipater, that is to say. And how fantastic that our Father can draw whom he want to hear the truth. I mean, they're enjoying quite a Bible study. 25. And as he reasoned of righteousness, temperance, and judgment to come, Felix trembled and answered, "Go thy way for this time. When I have a convenient season, I will call for thee." The truth will do that. It shook him. Shook him right to his boots. Well, he knew Paul was telling the truth. Verse 26. And he hoped also that money, that's to say a bribe or a bond, should have been given him for Paul, that he might loose him. He wanted to turn him loose. Give me a reason. Wherefore he sent for him the oftener and communed with him. He was enjoying these Bible studies. He was enjoying the true word of the living God. You know, this is one of the reasons that when you can share, what was it again that Christ said to Paul? It's important. He said, Paul, be of good cheer. You just relax and be happy. For as thou hast testified of me in Jerusalem, in other words, you were good enough that you taught the way, the correct way. You taught about my saving grace, the Lord says to him. As for me at Jerusalem, so also you're going to bear witness or testimony in Rome. In other words, Christ was using him, and that testimony cut a lot of weight. Cuts it with Almighty God. Therefore, that's why you want to be pretty well founded in the Word of God, whereby you can answer troubled people's questions. You can kind of point them the way and fish gently for men and bring them into that truth, showing them that way. Even this Roman who was in charge of this area, Caesarea, was having Bible study after Bible study while Paul was there. Why? He sought truth, and truth will always prevail. So be prepared. Be prepared to bring that testimony. It pleases Almighty God for you to share the word that he shares with people. So verse 27 to complete the chapter. But after 2 years, Porcius means kind of piggy or swiney, and Festus means festival. So it's a pig festival you got going here now, okay? Came unto Felix's room, and Felix, willing to show the Jews the pleasure, left Paul bound. Now, here he's always trying to make points, all right, with the citizenry, even the Kenites, because that was his duty, was to keep peace. And if you give a little pleasure, and it didn't go against his Roman beliefs, his worship of Caesar, then he was going to protect Paul, but hey, keep him right there. And how could they hate this man so much when he's such a good Bible teacher? Well, there's nothing new under the sun. God gives gifts for teaching and absorbing that word that is so true that people desire it and are hungry for it. But here in this case, Paul still was at liberty to spread that testimony which was pleasing to God. And hey, don't ever let there be any question. What was it Christ said? You're going to witness in Rome. So Paul doesn't have to worry about dying in this prison or anywhere else down here. Paul's going to Rome. Well, how can you be so sure? The Lord Jesus Christ said it, end of story. Okay. All right, don't miss the next lecture. Bless your heart. You listen a moment, won't you please?
1: 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You need to know what the mark of the beast is. As it's written in Revelation chapter 13, verse 8, many will be deceived. There is no need for you to be deceived. Christ said in Mark 13:23, "Behold, I have foretold you all things." 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
0: And there we are back again. Let's have the 800 number, please. 1-800-643-4645. 1-800-643-4645. That number is good from Puerto Rico throughout the U.S., Alaska, Hawaii, all over Canada. If the Spirit moves, you got a question, you share it. Won't you do that? Please never ask a question about a particular reverend, denomination, or organization. We do not judge people. Father is the judge. Why? Because he knows what's even in the minds of people. Therefore, he's qualified to judge naturally. It is our right to discern who we should fellowship with, who we should listen to, and to be able to filter the truth according to God's word, not man's, and serving the living God. How precious it is. Again, those of you that listen by shortwave around the world, it's always a pleasure hearing from you, and your announcer at the end of the hour will give you our mailing address. Now, got a prayer request? You don't need the number. You don't need an address. Why? God knows what you're thinking. He's the heart knower, cardiac knower. He knows your heart. He knows your mind. You don't even have to pray out loud. Don't ever, ever, ever let somebody tell you you cannot pray here or there. You can pray wherever you want to, just don't pray out loud. Father honors it. It's like a testimony. And so if you let someone tell you that you can't pray, you're a wimp, okay? Because they wouldn't know whether you were or not, because you don't have to say it out loud. So the reason I say that, the enemy is raising its ugly head and really trying to come down on Christianity. We don't give ground, we take ground. And I've read the back of the book, we win. And we always have, we always will. And I thank our Father for that. So go to his throne, let him know that you love him. That's the main thing he wants from you, is your love. Let him know today. Won't you do that, Father? Around the globe we come, we ask that you lead, guide, direct, Father. Touch in Yeshua's precious name. Thank you, Father. Amen. Okay, and question time. We're going to go with Lil from Tennessee. How many heavens are there? There is only one heaven, and heaven is wherever God is. The reason that many people think there are three heavens, such as are written in 2 Peter chapter 3, because the word is not three heaven. Three different heavens, but three heaven ages. Eon is the word in the Greek. It's the same way with the world. There are three world ages, but let's translate the word world as it should be. There are three eons of time for one world. This is where heaven's going to be in the eternity. Have you ever read the Revelation chapter 21? Makes it very clear. This is it. This is where it's at. But there's going to be a lot of changes before before God himself, de jure, returns to this earth and sets up his kingdom here. But he will. It is written. And it's a pretty good old place. When you look at the moon and Mars and many other places, I'd rather be here. It's the most beautiful planet that God created for our habitation, and yet Satan about got it destroyed, but it'll be put back as it was before it's over. Three heaven ages and three earth ages. There are seven levels sometimes of people's minds, but that's it. When God made it, that was it, final. Linda from North Carolina, let me back up just a moment. It's real easy to prove or disprove me wrong. All you got to do is have a simple Strong's Concordance that gives you a set of manuscripts, word for word, Look up the word world as it is used in 2 Peter chapter 3, and you'll see that in the Greek tongue it's eon. That's real simple. You know. Linda from North Carolina, what happens to the flesh bodies when the soul enters the spiritual body?

0: It's a tradition, and it has nothing to do whether somebody makes heaven or hell. Kenny from North Carolina, is God going to feed his people when he comes, or are we going to have food? We will have manna. We will be given a new stone, manna from God himself. And when the main food you will read of in Revelation chapter 22, which the tree of life, which is Christ himself, produces that fruit which we partake of once a month. It is very difficult for one in a flesh body to imagine angels' food, and yet the children in the wilderness for 40 years wandered and partook of manna. Well, what does the word manna mean? It means, what's that? I mean, when manna fell, that's what they said. What's that? Which is manna in the Hebrew tongue. And it's food from God. It's angels' food, as it states in the Psalms. And you don't have any of that today, but we have spiritual manna. Read Revelation chapter 2, verse 17. If you've got eyes to see and ears to hear, you'll understand that verse. Revelation 2, verse 17. Julie from Georgia. If we are still working at our jobs and the company is using the Antichrist form of money to pay us with, are we supporting the work of the Antichrist if we use that money? Understand this and draw your decision and conclusion from that. What is wrong with receiving the money is if you had to worship Satan, which is to say Antichrist. If you have to worship him to receive it, you do not want it. But if you were being paid with it, not having to worship him, then that would be altogether a different situation. They can tattoo you from head to toe with 666. That doesn't mean anything other than the sixth seal, sixth trump, and the sixth vial. It doesn't change what you think and believe in your mind. It's what's in your forehead that condemns you. That's to say your brain. You're supposed to use it. And you're supposed to absorb the acts of the apostles and act that way. You know, the example set forth is not that difficult. Okay, so there you have it. You have to make your own decision up. As long as you don't have to worship anybody other than Almighty God for a day's labor, I would take it. But if it come to that you had to worship him, forget it. God will take care of his own. You don't have to worry about it. He will provide. The Antichrist is not coming to destroy man, but to have the biggest church revival you've ever seen in your life, converting people to worshiping him, using religion and buying them. Joe from Illinois. Where is the scripture that says when you see the false one standing where he ought not? Mark chapter 13, verse 14. Mark chapter 13, verse 14. When you see the abomination of desolation spoken of by Daniel the prophet standing where, I'm going to translate it, he ought not. Well, how can you say he when the Bible says it? Because the Greek word that means him, her, or it, it's the same word. It's the subject matter that determines the value of it. If you're discussing an object, it becomes it. If you're discussing a person, it becomes he or she. Okay. So what is being discussed then, you can read very clearly in Daniel chapter 9, verse 27, that it is the desolator, not desolation. Desolation is a condition. Desolator is the Antichrist. And he's the one that stands there claiming to be Christ, showing the world that he is Christ, and he's a liar and the father of it. Harvey from Oregon, when God calls his elect, will they be men like you? Is it possible for someone like me that has CRS to become one? I love our God with all that I am, read his word every day, also learn as much as I can from you. What do you think? You know, God's not a respecter of persons, me or anyone, myself or anyone else. We're all his children. And He gives us all different duties, and certainly if you have eyes to see and ears to hear, you're one of God's elect, CRS or not, okay? Because you're a child of the living God. So let him know you love him. Whom God gives much, he expects much, but that doesn't make them any more special to him, okay? Because it isn't they that do it, but God himself. And it's very important that people note that. You cannot take credit for what God gives us. If God gives you a good memory of Scripture, you can't take credit for that. It's a gift from him, because he wants that word taught and repeated and testified in such a way that people can hear and with understanding and help their lives and lead them to the Father and his loving arms. That's what it's all, it's God that does that. We're all the same. God is not a respecter of persons, so you sick them, you get in there, okay? When you're delivered up before the Antichrist, it is the Holy Spirit that speaks through you. When I'm delivered up before the Antichrist, it's the Holy Spirit that speaks through me. Neither one of us speaks, he does. So we give him the credit. RT from California, could you please tell me if we were angels in the first earth age and if there are differences between angels like Michael and Gabriel and documentation from the Bible? Well, they're archangels. They'll never be born of woman. That makes the difference. But naturally, what does the word angel mean? It means messenger, okay? Plain and simple. When we see one, it's for a message, okay? Now, naturally, we were all in spiritual bodies. If you want to call that an angelic being, so be it. But we were just simply ourselves in our spiritual body, which is our real body. And when you leave this flesh body, you're back in that angelic body. The third one for the third earth age is a little different. And how precious it is. You know, it is much easier, as many of God's elect were chosen in spiritual bodies before the foundation of this earth ever was. When God's elect were chosen, they were not hung down with these flesh bodies and all the sins and temptations that flesh can bring upon you, just as God himself would say, in Genesis chapter 6, verse 3 through 6, it grieved him that he had created man flesh also. Why? They were messing everything up because of the flesh, crying out this and that and the other. So be it. Beth from North Carolina, can you tell me why is the tree of good and evil called good and evil? Thank you. Well, because what is the tree of life? It's Christ. Well, what is the tree of good and evil? It's Satan. You know, when God said don't partake of the tree, the word tree in the Hebrew manuscripts, if it's an orange tree, an apple tree, the word is etz, E-T-S. But God didn't say don't partake of that evil good, etz, it's atash, which even means to lie with a woman. It's the backbone of the body. And these are the limbs of that tree. It's these, we are a tree, so to speak, spiritually speaking. And God's planting. Well, Satan was up through that central nervous system of his backbone was good and evil. Hey, he can quote scripture. Have you ever read Matthew chapter 4? Where he had Jesus hung out and was preaching to Christ himself, the living word, trying to trip him up with scripture. And you know something? I feel sorry for a lot of would-be Christians because they don't know the scripture half as well as Satan does. And Satan can quote a scripture at him just like that and then twist the end of it and make it untrue, just like he did to Christ in Matthew chapter 4. So the tree of the knowledge of good and evil was called evil because it was evil. He is still evil. He will always be evil. He only robs, steals, and brings death. Don't be seduced by him. Ray from Connecticut. Will the two witnesses be in Jerusalem the whole time they are here on earth? We know that's where they will die, as so-called, but it does not inhibit them to be totally there. They can be wherever they want to, because they come even before the false Christ does. And evidently, they have a great deal of supernatural abilities, as Revelation chapter 11 stipulates. Sue from New Jersey. I've been watching your program several years now. I have a much better understanding of the Holy Bible than before, so thank you for teaching chapter by chapter, verse by verse. You are so welcome. My question is concerning Ezekiel 40, verse 39. Why do we still have to slay burnt offerings? Now stop and think, my dear. When chapter 40 of Ezekiel introduces what? The millennium. At the last trump, all flesh is changed into spiritual bodies. And there is no flesh to sacrifice because it's all spiritual after that. Romans chapter 11, even the animals have spiritual bodies. There is a change. Therefore, what is it God wants sacrificed? You have to convert it. He wants your love. And you will sacrificially love him if you expect blessings from him, right? Because remember, you got to come with him. Chapter 40, verse 1, 2, and 3 stipulate you just entered the millennium age. And all the way to the end of Ezekiel, it is all about the millennium. There is more written about the millennium in the book of Ezekiel than even the book of Revelation or any other book in the Bible. And most likely we're going to be doing Ezekiel immediately following this book of Acts. It's a fascinating book, and we look forward to doing it. Shelley from Alabama. My question is, I thought if you believe in Christ, the Holy Spirit is in you, so why would the apostles in Acts anoint them with the Holy Spirit to be in them? So should I be anointed to have the Holy Spirit in me? You don't quite understand. As you would read in Acts chapter 2, when they spoke that cloven tongue with the presence of the Holy Spirit, it was that was spoken of by Joel the prophet, is what Peter said. It is given for a specific time. It is, as Mark 13 declares, it's when Antichrist is on this earth and God's elect are delivered up before him. You're not to premeditate what you say, because the Holy Spirit will speak through you. That's what was spoken of by Joel the prophet. Both sons and daughters will speak that, but it's not they speaking, but the Holy Spirit. All that in the book of Acts was portrayed, that they received the Holy Spirit, the Comforter, and when they could speak in tongues, it allowed that chapter 10 of Acts concerning Cornelius was a fact that you do not call a Gentile common if they love the Lord Jesus Christ, that even they can be utilized to speak against the Antichrist if God so chooses. That's all it means. To receive the Holy Spirit today, all you have to do is believe. But you will not speak in that tongue again until the events of Pentecost spoken of by Joel the prophet come to pass. That is to say, the Antichrist is here on earth and you're delivered up before him. A lot of people have a destiny, a purpose. And they have known since there was a child there was more to God's word than they'd been taught. And that in this generation, the generation of the fig tree, they have a destiny and a purpose to fulfill. James from Missouri, could you explain for me Hebrews chapter 10, verse 26? Thank you. Again, same thing, kind of following question, good. It says, once you have the truth of what? That Antichrist is coming first. If you bow to him, then there's no forgiveness for you. Let me say that again, else I scare a lot of people. If someone totally knows the truth that the false Christ comes first and knows who he is, and the Holy Spirit wants to speak through you against him and you refuse, it's over for you. That's unforgivable. That's called the unpardonable sin. You can read of it also in Luke chapter Luke chapter 12, verse 10, whereby when you're delivered up before the synagogue of Satan, if you refuse the Holy Spirit, unpardonable. And do I think it'll happen? No way. I think it'll be quite the opposite. I know God's elect, they'll have more trouble keeping their mouth shut than they will talking, okay? They're ready, they're loaded. Loaded and locked, ready for action. Card from New York. Please explain tongues and angels in 1 Corinthians 13:1. No, well, read it again. Read it again. It doesn't really have anything to do with tongues, basically. It said, if you speak in the tongue of angels, that means if you know every language in the world, Paul knew five, okay? That, read the what is the verb? If you do this without charity, it's nothing. Well, what is charity? It's love. If you don't love serving God, if you don't love teaching his word, if you don't teach it in love for people, it's void, empty. It's like an old cymbal clinging, nothing to it. Love conquers all, okay? Charity, that's what it means. That's where your word is that explains that verse. And from Georgia, will we be male or female in the third earth age? I don't think a female will become male. Please document, thank you. It's neither, okay. Do you remember what Christ said when this lady had done in seven husbands? I mean, they kicked the bucket. All seven of them, she went through them just like that. And what did they ask her? Which one of those is she gonna be with in heaven? Christ said, you show your ignorance, for they are as the angels. They neither give nor take in marriage in that spiritual body. There's no such thing. LaVon from Oklahoma, what does it mean in 1 Corinthians 14, for one who speaks in an unknown tongue speaks not to men but to God? It means this, if I were to go to Ciudad de México, and were to teach the lecture that I did today, they wouldn't know when to say amen because they don't speak English necessarily. So if I went down there, the word language as it is used there, tongue, means a language you were not born with. Not unknown, but not that you were not born with, that you have to learn and acquire. Well, why was that? To spread the word of God. If you're going down there and you cannot speak Spanish, then take an interpreter. And don't ever let over two that need an interpreter speak, because it's boring as all get out. Okay, it truly is. It's for a listener to have to listen to a foreign tongue and then hear it interpreted. And it says there's no harmony to them. Why? Well, have you ever heard somebody speak in a foreign tongue to you? You don't know, come here from Sikkim, what they're talking about. You wouldn't know when to say amen. That's what it means. Okay, hey, well, I'm out of time. I love you all because you enjoy studying our Father's Word chapter by chapter, verse by verse. Most of all, God loves you for it. Know what? It makes his day. He loves you when you do that. And when you make his day, guess what? Boy, is he going to make yours. Why? Again, he loves you. We're brought to you by your tithes and offerings. If we've helped you, you help us keep coming to you. Only if we've helped you do that. Once you do that, bless God. He will always bless you. Most important, though, you listen to me and you listen good. You stay in his word every day. In his word is a good day, even with trouble. You know why? Because Jesus, Yeshua, is the living word.
1: 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Thank you for watching today's program, and God bless you.

This has been a long time I've been promising a children's book. This is a book that will help a parent teach their child exactly what God's Word states. Now, this was done by a very good friend and student of this chapel. We have given it, if you would, a binder whereby if there is a page that you feel is too far advanced for your children, then by all means you should remove that particular page. It is done in a material that is even washable, and it takes you step by step into instructing a child what does God's Word say. And I think you will find it extremely helpful. It is item number 4414.

0: Welcome to the Shepherd's Chapel Network Family Bible Study Hour with Pastor Arnold Murray. Wisdom is understanding God's Word. Pastor Murray's unique teaching approach brings God's Word alive with meaning as he takes you on a chapter-by-chapter, verse-by-verse study of God's letter to you, the Bible. And now here is Pastor Arnold Murray.
1: Good day to you. God bless you. Welcome to the Shepherd's Chapel. Welcome to this Family Bible Study Hour. We're ready to get back in our Father's Word, the book of Job. Hey, we're whittling on it. It's coming right along. And we have a new member today named Elihu. And Elihu has listened to Job's three friends, and he's really riled at them. But he's also riled somewhat at Job. And inasmuch as he is a younger man, following practice especially of that time and still to this time with the gentleman, he waited until the elders had finished speaking. And then he said, now I want to say something. And he's about to get that lined out, but excuse me, he is a speaker, claims to have wisdom, he claims to have knowledge. But now, I want to forewarn you, the reason we're studying Job is so that you learn to think for yourself. And you must remember what the situation is with Job. That's what God wants you to have anchored in your mind, to see that, I mean, Elihu, even though his name is El-Yah, or him, God, it doesn't mean that his words are from God. So you at least want to be very careful and analyze a person as to whether they can answer the question or not. Well, let's look him over here. Chapter 32, we had introduced him at the close of the last lecture, Elihu, and some think that he was nephew of Abraham. If he was, that would mean that Job was living during Abraham's time. We know it was a long time ago, because it is one of the oldest books of the Bible. But be that as it may, I wouldn't want to say one way or the other. And it doesn't matter. Verse 3 of chapter 32, a word of wisdom from our Father. Let's go with it. This is the young man speaking. Also, against his three friends was his wrath kindled, because they had found no answer and yet had condemned Job. In other words, they judged by appearance, and they judged wrong. And this young man knew that. And so he's a little put out at him. In other words, with all this talk, they could not find the trouble that was causing Job's problems. Verse 4, now Elihu had waited till Job had spoken, because they were elder than he. I mean, that was as it should be. Verse 5. When Elihu saw that there was no answer in the mouth of these three men, the friends, then his wrath was kindled. His anger, I would say probably what we would better translate this would be righteous indignation. He feels he's right, and he's indignant toward them. 6. And Elihu, the son of Berakel, the Buzite, answered and said, I am young, and ye are very old. Wherefore, I was afraid and dost not to show you mine opinion. In other words, I kept my mouth closed while all of you were talking, but now that you're finished, verse 7, I said days, or better translate it years or age, okay, should speak, and multitude of years should teach wisdom. In other words, being just young, I'm still in the learning process, and I should have listened to what you all had to say. 8, but there is a spirit in man, and the inspiration of the Almighty giveth them understanding. And you know, he's right. Wisdom does come from God. And man does have a spirit, which a man's spirit is his intellect. So it is your intellect that you think with. It is your spirit. And God can touch that spirit and lift it, raise it, utilize it, can use that intellect even to teach with if he so chooses. So really, hey, you know, pretty good score here. The youngsters got it pretty well put together, sounds like. Verse 9. Great men, or aged men, you might say, are not always wise. Neither do the aged understand judgment. In other words, you can't exactly go by age alone, is what he's saying. Maybe making a little room for himself. Well, with what has been said from three friends that are more like enemies, maybe we can allow that. Verse 10. Therefore I said, hearken to me. You listen to me, if you will. I also will show mine opinion. I'd like to tell you what I think about this. And verse 11. Behold, I waited for your words. I gave ear to your reasons whilst ye searched out what to say. I listened to your conclusions, your summations, and I listened well. That's what he's saying. I listened to your words. I weighed them. I thought upon them. Verse 12, yea, I attended unto you, and behold, there was none of you that convinced Job. You didn't convict him, if you would. You didn't refute him. Your conclusions weren't adequate, is what he's saying. That ought to make points with them. What? Or that answered his words. You didn't help him a bit. Well, now that's very true, but what will this young lad be able to? I won't call it. He probably is an adult man, but the word young means a young man. He said, I've listened to everything you've said. I've weighed it. And so far, it looks to me like you haven't discovered Job's problem. Verse 13. And you might start this with, you be real careful, or you take care, lest you should say, we have found out wisdom. God thrusteth him down, not man. In other words, if he has done something wrong, you don't have to throw him down. God will. Well, you know, that's pretty good, except here I've already, this cast a little doubt in my mind about the young man. His theory, it would be obvious from this statement, is that God chastises those that are wicked. That's kind of been brushed over a few dozen times. Though he puts a little different slant to it, he's probably angry at Job because he thinks Job is blaming God and the three friends are blaming Job, and he's going to set everything straight. But you know, and I know, that Satan is still left out. The young man didn't mention Satan at all. Verse 14. Now he hath not directed his words against me, neither will I answer him with your speeches. Now this loses a little bit, but what it says is, I set myself apart from your debate for the benefit of all of your feelings, because I don't want you to be upset at me. I want you to be open-minded. I want to set myself apart from the debates you have had to this point. 15. They were amazed. They answered no more. They left off speaking. The Hebrew is very specific. They didn't have a word to say. They didn't answer him, which means, obviously, they were listening. I imagine after wrestling with this, with all this many days, they would, if somebody's got some new input, let's hear it. 16. When I had waited, and then note the paren, for they spake not, but stood still and answered no more, and the paren is closed. In other words, it means he was nice enough, being a youth, that after he had made his introduction or his opening, he still waited before he spoke a minute or two to give them an opportunity if they had somewhat to say to him. 17. I said, I will answer also my part. I also will show mine opinion. 18. For I am full of matter, or translated words. I'm full of words. The spirit within me constraineth me. In other words, it presses me on to the point that I've got to release it, this knowledge that I feel I've put together from this. 19, behold, my belly is as wine which hath no vent. It is ready to burst like new bottles. And remember the parable Christ put together. And this is the way he felt. He wanted to talk so bad. Here he had listened to all this ratchet jaw stuff. Pretty good so far, okay? I mean, he's ready to at least stick to facts, it would seem. Verse 10, 20. I will speak that I may be refreshed. I will open my lips and answer. You all through? I'm ready to talk. 21. Let me not, I pray you, accept any man's person. Neither let me give flattering titles unto man. What he's saying, I'm a plain spoken man. I have no favorites here, and I don't respect a man because he's wealthy or poor. Verse 22, for I know not to give flattering titles. In so doing, my maker would soon take me away. In other words, I speak boldly, I speak plain, and I speak truth. That's what he's saying. I'm not going to flatter you. I'm going to get right to it. So with he having said that, chapter 33, let's let him get to it. Verse 1, wherefore, Job, I pray thee, hear my speech and hearken to all my words. You listen to everything I've got to say. We're going to find out your problem. 2, behold, now I have opened my mouth. My tongue has spoken in my mouth. I have all this right on the tip of my tongue, so you keep your ears open. It's coming forth. 3, my word shall be of the uprightness of my heart, my mind, and my lips shall utter knowledge clearly. Well, now, I see a little side coming on here. It's wonderful to try to speak truth clearly and purely, but we mortals kind of have our little faults at times, okay, of falling a little bit short of the mark. But he may not respect other people's persons, but he sure kind of adding up to his own here, if you understand what I'm saying. Verse 4. The Spirit of God hath made me, and the breath of the Almighty hath given me life. In other words, I'm just a mortal man like you all are, and it is the Almighty God's Spirit, Ruach, that has given me the breath of life. Well, it's the same with all of us. Maybe he'll say that. Let's see. 5, if thou canst answer me, set thy words in order before me, stand up. And he's still, bear in mind, he's talking to Job, and let's work with this just a little bit. He's saying, Job, what I want you to do is I'm going to give these words, and I want you to make a stand for what you believe, and you stand up for it. You know, a lot of people won't make a stand. They just listen, and that's it. I think that everybody should be willing to make a stand for what they truly believe to be truth from God's word. And that's what the young man is asking Job to do. Verse 6, behold, I am according to thy wish in God's stead. I also am formed out of the clay. In the sight of God, I'm just like you are. I'm formed out of clay just like you are. In other words, we're equal. That's what he's saying. But I want you to make a stand, being the point. Verse 7, behold, my terror shall not make thee afraid, neither shall my hand be heavy upon thee. I don't intend to push you or press you, to knock you, to talk down to you, and certainly I don't intend to terrify you with a great deal of knowledge or wisdom. Now, number one, in the first place, a good teacher never sets out to frighten anyone with his knowledge for the simple reason that he would speak on a level that everyone could understand, or he's really not a teacher to begin with. All right. If a teacher begins to show his knowledge in languages and so on and so forth in the act of teaching, then what good does it do? All he's doing is building his own reputation. Certainly he's not accomplishing the duties of teacher if he speaks in a language or if he speaks above the heads of those that are listening and those that are learning. So rather than showing him to be very wise, it shows him to be a wee bit stupid. All right, you got it? And it seems to me this young lad doth protest or he lays quite a foundation to suit me. But hey, you know, it's facts. Let's go with it. Let's weigh him. Surely, in verse 8, surely thou hast spoken in mine hearing, and I have heard the voice of thy words, saying, I've been here listening to you, Job 9. I am clean without transgression. I am innocent. Neither is there iniquity in me. I've heard you say that, Job. Those words came right out of your mouth. Well, I suppose in one degree we could say that Job had said that, but Job did give allowance, as we learned in chapter 1, that he sacrificed for repentance of sins also. But he hadn't pulled a major sin, certainly. 10. Behold, he findeth occasion against me. He counteth me for his enemy. He said, I've heard you say that, Job, that God counts you as his enemy. We're beginning to stretch the rubber band just a wee bit here, okay? And I want you to think back to Job's words. You know, you can take basically the same words and say them in a little different line, connected with different thoughts, different subject, and it can change the value considerably. So hang on and listen now. He's still telling Job what Job said from his mouth. He said, I listened closely. I heard you. 11, speaking of God's treatment of Job. He putteth my feet in the stocks. He marketh all my paths. Well, Job kind of said that, but he was using it as a metaphor, basically. Okay, is he taking it as a metaphor? Well, it doesn't sound that way. You understand where I'm coming from? If not, no problem. 12. Behold, in this thou art not just. Whoa. I will answer thee what God is greater than man. I will answer thee that God is greater than man. That's to say, mortal man. Well, hey, that's a true statement. I don't think anybody would disagree with that. But what he has said, Job, you're wrong in saying this. You're wrong in saying that you are totally innocent and that Yah is your enemy. He's not your enemy. Well, we would have to have a whole new debate as to whether Job actually called God his enemy. He said, you know, some might say, well, I read it myself. Well, now stop and think a moment. If Job said, it seems to me sometimes he treats me as an enemy, or did he blatantly say, God treats me like an enemy? Okay, and you're going to have to go to the manuscripts to do this, but what I'm only making a point, and that point being the strength and the value of how something is said seems like means it is being used as an analogy of how he truly feels. Not that God actually does that. That is to say, treat him as an enemy. So I'm helping you to keep an open mind and to weigh the words of this lad. It's true. Hey, there is no man that's greater than God, and God is greater than everyone. Why? He's our Father. You can't argue with that. But he hung on to that. Job was wrong in calling him an enemy. 13. Why dost thou strive against him? Question. For he giveth not account of any of his matters. He's not going to come down here, Job, and tell you every little old bitty thing that he intends to do. That's to say, our Father. Hey, that's true. God sent us a letter explaining his plan, and he didn't say, I'm going to check with you every 5 minutes to bring you up to date. You got to be intelligent enough to understand his plan and put it together kind of for yourself, you know. And many might say, well, I don't understand all things. Well, God's plan is pretty simple. It's man that muddies the waters. Is this young man muddying the waters? Well, we'll find out, won't we? Verse 14. For God speaketh once, yea, twice, yet man perceiveth it not. God, this young man has it all figured out. God speaks to us in two ways. Now, one we will learn in the next verse, and then in verse 19 we'll find out the other. First is dreams. God's going to talk to us in dreams. And second, God will speak to us through, what word do I want to use? Chastisement. Bringing maybe a little hardship on in the name of chastisement. Now, I want to warn you. There are many people will say right away, well, I read it right there in the Bible. That's what it says. God speaks to people in two different ways. It's what it said. God didn't say that. See, I'm going to keep you in line because this is important. God did not say that. Elihu said it. Well, let's listen on. The main thing is I want you to be able to analyze the difference because it's important for you to know what your father says. Don't you go preaching no sermon on that verse, though, because God didn't say it. I guarantee you God speaks to man in many more ways than two. All right? Only a fool would buy that statement. But hey. The young man's just learning. Let's go on with it. Verse 15. He'll explain the two ways now. 15 to 18 will give us the dream, and then 19 on down to about 22 will give you the other way that God speaks, according to Elihu. All right? You could write a little book, according to Elihu, this is the way things are. Well, I'd rather write a book, this is how God says things are. Okay? I'm just helping you sift through and rightly divide the word, okay? I'm putting you on your toes. 15. In a dream, this would be one way he claims, in a vision of the night, when deep sleep falleth upon men, in slumberings upon the bed. In other words, man gets tired, and at night when he goes to sleep, there he is, all tuckered, 16. Then he openeth the ears of men. God actually opens the ears of men and sealeth their instructions. He seals instructions in their hearts or minds. He leads them, he guides them. Well, does God do this? Well, he certainly does for the election. It's written in Romans chapter 8. What is it, verse 26, I believe it is, give or take a few. He said, you don't even know what to pray for, speaking to election, those set aside ones, saints so-called, in chapter 8 of Romans. He said, and you don't even know what to pray for, therefore I intercede in your life. So, yep, he will do this sometimes. Certainly not every day, but he will do this. 17. And many times he can do this same thing through the word. You let the word settle in your mind, and when God says a certain thing is very wrong and ticks him off, well, if you're a very smart person, you're not going to do that because you seal the blessings from your life pronto. That means right away, 17. That he may withdraw man from his purpose and hide pride from him. That he can withdraw man from some evil course or something he was going to do to get him in trouble. That means God protects, all right? 18, he keepeth back his soul from the pit and his life from perishing by the sword. God saves lives. Well, is that true? Well, of course it is. God saves lives. Why? Because he sent the Savior into the world to save many lives. So, yeah, you betcha. God loves to save lives. He likes souls not to perish in the pits of hell. Verse 19, he is chastened. Here's the second reason, all right? Now forget the dreams for a moment. 19, he is chastened also with pain upon his bed, and the multitude of of his bones with strong pain. Did you read that? Did you hear that? God brings sickness upon man. Oh, do tell. Do you believe that? I don't. God usually can find intelligent ways, because my father's very intelligent, to correct people without bringing sickness on them. And of course, you can see where this young man's headed already. Job is sitting here sicker than a dog. Now you see, that's a figure of speech also, sicker than a dog, because most dogs aren't sick, you know, but be that as it may, that's an old saying, and it gets it said, and we'll use it. Are you going to preach that, though? I wanted to show you something, Fred. You're on that bed, and the Bible says right here, chapter 33, the book of Job, verse 19 says, God sends sickness. That's what Elihu said, if you want to make a religion out of Elihu, all right? If you want to go to John Dang's ministries and be danged, or Joe Blow's or something, I like to study Jesus Christ and my father, Yahweh. I don't go to these churches that usually are, well, be that as it may, that would teach anything other than God's way. No, Elihu isn't cutting it too good up to this point. That just isn't true. Verse 20, so that his life abhorreth bread and his soul dainty meat. And it's true, you get sicker than a dog and you lose your appetite, right? Oh, get that food out of my face. It just, anybody shove good food in your face and they better get the burp, or the, what do you call it, bag ready, or things are going to happen. 21. I mean, you can be that sick. That's a true statement there. We can hang on that one. 21. His flesh is consumed away that it cannot be seen, and his bones that were not seen stick out. You get some old boy that gets some dreadful disease, and he just starts wasting away to nothing, and his knees start sticking out through the skin, and his ribs are sticking out there where you could count them without feeling even, you know, and he's wasting away. And we got a lot of them like that in this generation. You get sick, and it can happen, that's true. But don't ever accuse Father of sending it, all right? Most of the cases that where people, you get sick by handling disease and filth, all right? That's how you get sick. I said handling diseases, being around diseased people, or to handle filth will bring on disease as well. Perversion. Verse 21. But don't blame it on God, all right? You got it? 21. Did we get that? We did, didn't we? Okay, let's go to the next verse, 22. Yea, his soul draweth near into the grave. He's about to die. And his life to the destroyers. Hey, it can happen. But don't you ever accuse Father of talking to man this way. This is aimed at Job by a person that has no idea what he's talking about. But there's one thing I want you to be very careful that you understand. He's throwing in some one thing a little different than the others. He is throwing in some good facts. All right? But how many verses have you said me heard me say, whoop, whoop, whoop, whoop? Now, would you teach that? See, there's not too many that are just, 180 degrees out of orbit here, but some of them are. And that means you got to be careful, friend. And there are still some that we've struggled with this book of Job, but you can rest assured there are some people that would say, well, it's in the Bible. I'm going to teach it if it's in the Bible. Well, teach on, son. Next verse, 23. If there be a messenger, that's to say an angel, with him, an interpreter, one among a thousand, to show unto him his righteousness. Now, I don't know if this boy is claiming to be that, but this he sent a messenger, all right. He sent the Savior, and he paid the price as an intercessor for all of us. He did that, and it would come to pass many years hence from this writing, verse 24. Then he is gracious unto him and saith, deliver him from going down to the pit. I have found a ransom. A ransom being, I have found atonement, at-one-ment with God. That's what the Savior does for us. And God loves his children, and he did send a Savior. But he's not going to use sickness to bring you to the Savior. However, accidents and sicknesses that happen on man's part many times bring people in a position where they listen to God for a moment. So it goes. I don't know how many times I have had letters from people that break a leg or something like that and get stove up where they can't run, so they start watching television to fill time find nothing on fit to watch except this old boy, and maybe they don't even want to watch him a whole lot, but I will say something that will spear them a little bit, and they're hooked, all right? Truth is a powerful thing. God's word is a powerful thing when you teach it chapter by chapter and verse by verse. You don't have any trouble building an audience when you let God's word do the arranging of people's minds, because he'll change lives. Man can't. You want to be real careful when you hear man alone speaking without scripture. Verse 25, his flesh shall be fresher than a child's. He shall return to the days of his youth. He's going to be healed. And that statement, you know, hey, that's all right. I have seen and witnessed many healings in my lifetime. 26. He shall pray unto God, and he will be favorable unto him. And he shall see his face with joy, for he will render unto him his righteousness. Hey, I've seen that before. It's true. It's wonderful. Wonderful when you see God in operation. 27. In other words, that's a true fact. But all of it's not true, so you got to be careful. That's my point. 27. He looked upon men.

If any say, I have sinned and perverted that which was right, and it profiteth me not. This is called repentance. If some old boy finally says, boy, I got to repent. I did a perverted thing and it's got me in a heap of trouble. 28, he will deliver his soul from going into the pit, and his life shall see the light. Man, that's good. It's good. Yeah, that's true. 29, true repentance will bring that to pass. No problem. 29, lo, all these things worketh God oftentimes with man. What he's saying here, and let me do a little translating. Again and again and again, God will do this all through your lifetime. Over and over, God will do that. Do you know what? That's true. If you truly repent, God will forgive you. He'll raise you up again. 30, to bring back his soul from the pit, to be enlightened with the light of the living. And of course, we know what that light is. And what he's saying here, you take, and bear in mind, he's looking at old Job, sicker than a dog again, all right? I mean, he's sores all over his body. And he said, if you'll repent, you'll be happy. Now, what's he really deep down here in his mind? What's he working around to here? Okay. It looks to me like that whether he's actually coming out and saying it yet, he's saying Job has sinned. Okay, you got that? I mean, he's hinting at it. Because God uses sickness. He'll send sickness on you for to talk to you. 31, mark well, O Job. Job, you mark my words. Hearken unto me, hold thy peace, and I will speak. Now, I'm going to tell you what, he just blew my respect for him as a young man waiting for the elders to finish right out the window that time. You know, that wasn't necessary. That wasn't said exactly in peace. 32, and he swore he wasn't going to do that. He wasn't going to gang up on a man while he was down. 32, if thou hast anything to say, answer me. Speak, for I desire to justify thee. I want to prove that you're right, Job, and I want to prove that I'm right. 33, if not, hearken unto me, hold thy peace, and I shall teach thee wisdom. I'm going to tell you something. Anytime, what's wrong with that? What is wrong with that? Listen to me. I will teach you wisdom. Any wisdom that I've ever possessed came from God, from his word. I have heard nice things said by people. I have heard true facts said by people. But people get things twisted up where you got to watch them. That's why you want to really study God's word chapter by chapter and verse by verse, and you want to listen to your father. You don't want to listen to Elihu. Do you hear what I said? Don't listen to this one that says, I will teach you great wisdom. Who does wisdom come from? God. You listen to God. That's what the whole problem has been from the beginning. Is man just chippity, chippity, chirpity, chirpity. And that's what God wants you to be aware of. We could go back to chapter 2, verse 7, because God's already told you what the trouble was. You know, I can't resist. I'm going to do that. In closing, I'm going back to chapter 2, verse 7, because you may not turn there. And I want you to hear it. I don't want you to forget. Man will try to twist you up, but God clued you in coming out the gate. What's about to happen in this book? What's wrong with Job? Chapter 2, verse 7. So went Satan forth from the presence of the Lord and smote Job. He did what? Satan smote Job. Not God, not the people. The devil smote Job with sore balls from the sole of his foot unto his crown. Now, you've been privy to that, and you would let some Elihu slip in the midst and cornswoggle you. That's an old saying in the South that means just mix your clabber all up.

0: That's the purpose of the book of Job, is to insist, to do everything but order you to think for yourself, to be able to think on your own, to reason things out, and to weigh and practice discernment in what men say. This boy was good, hey. And he's not true, but to God he was. He's not true. But you know, coming out the gate, that what he's saying is not true. He said, God will speak to you by correcting you. Well, God didn't do it. Satan did. All right? So there you got it. Don't miss the next lecture. You're going to really get down to what makes this boy tick. I'm talking about Elihu. Okay. Bless your heart. You listen a moment, won't you please?
1: 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As it's written in Revelation chapter 13, verse 8, many will be deceived. There is no need for you to be deceived. Christ said in Mark 13:23, Behold, I have foretold you all things. 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
0: All right, there we are back again. The 800 number, 1-800-643-4645. That number is good from Puerto Rico, throughout the U.S., Alaska, Hawaii, Canada. If the Spirit moves and you have a question, please share it. Please never ask a question about a specific denomination. And may I add that some of the things they do that would identify a denomination. Let's don't knock denominationalism. It means division, and Lord only knows they're divided enough the way it is, okay? So let's just teach God's word and let the chips fall wherever they may. Those of you that listen by shortwave around the world, at this time it's always a pleasure hearing from you. Your announcer at the end of the hour will give you our mailing address. If you got a prayer request, he's your father. He knows what you're thinking right now. You don't need a telephone number. You do not need an address. Talk to him. Don't even write down. Don't get in a habit of writing down what you're going to pray to the Father. Speak from the heart. That's to say your mind. He loves those that are honest with him. And you can't con him. He knows what's in your mind anyway. So don't try to hold back on him. Let him know you love him. Father, around the globe we come. We ask that you lead, guide, direct, Father, touch. In Yeshua's precious name, amen. Thank you, Father. Okay. Let's get into some questions, and we're going to go with Fanny from Arkansas. I am not a lover of Satan, and I know Satan is the root of all evil. I know the teachings of how and why Satan was cast out of heaven. However, I cannot help but feel sorry for Satan, knowing his destiny. Am I in trouble with God for thinking this way? Well, God is not going to knock compassion, all right? But you are really walking a tight line there, okay? Because you see, it borders on you saying God wasn't fair to sentence him to death, as it is written in Ezekiel chapter 28, verses 18 and 19. It's kind of like you're saying, I really wish God hadn't done that because I feel so sorry for him. I think God may have made a mistake. Don't ever accuse God of making a mistake. Because Satan sinned over and over and over before God sentenced him to death for the dastardly deeds he had done. Yeah, you are bordering really bordering on big trouble. All right, and I think the words I stated will clarify that for you. Paulette from Iowa, you refer to Paul saying, when I try to do the right thing, I always end up doing wrong. Where is it located in the Bible? I know he wrote most of the New Testament, but I can't seem to find it. Thank you. I love your teaching. I love God's word. And I'll take you up on that Valentine bed, okay? Romans chapter 7, verse 15. Romans chapter 7, verse 15, Paul said, I would that I would always do right, but it seems to me like I always end up doing what I would not, which is to say exactly what you said. I set out to do good, but sometimes it seems like I end up doing what I didn't want to do in the first place. Now, there's Paul was a very honest teacher, and Paul would instruct you, certainly, don't follow the man, follow God, okay? And Paul says, I give you this advice, unless he got it direct from God, he will let you know that this is his opinion as he does his teaching. And certainly, Paul made mistakes, and he admits it there, but he's not going to hammer or talk about it, and neither should we. Just repent and get on about it. Samson from New York. I have a question, Pastor. I would like to have your view on all the children in the world, along with babies, unless their parents are in Christ Jesus, will they be lost? I hope not. You know, Father called me to teach the word along with thousands and thousands of others to try to bring the message of salvation into the world that Christ paid such an awesome price for. And the sin of a father does not set the child's teeth on edge, meaning children don't answer for their parents' sin. They can be the biggest sinners in the world, and when that child hears the truth, they're going to be drawn to it. And for one that's kind of, do I dare use the term, in the business, is in the business of saving souls, I would be very uncomfortable if I thought I couldn't make some change, okay, by teaching God's word chapter by chapter and verse by verse. And I know through the many years of teaching untold thousands, the word has changed their life. Not this man and not some other man, but the word of God changes lives. Mary from California. Okay, I've been studying with you for over a year and I enjoy. Great, thank you. Will you tell me where I can find in the Bible where Jesus is speaking to someone saying, why do you weep for the one that has gone and weep instead for the ones that are left? I think you're confusing two things. I think you're confusing in the garden where Mary Magdalena took Christ for the gardener and he said, why weepest thou? But I think that in the back of your mind, you are locked in on Luke chapter 23 when Jesus was carrying the cross and he said, daughters of Jerusalem, weep not for me, for the days will come when it is, but weep for yourselves, you that are here, for the day will come when it will be said, blessed are the barren. That means God's elect that will not attend the marriage supper with the spurious Messiah and be with child, spiritually speaking, all right? And Luke 23, I think, will answer your question. Isabel in Georgia, your program is the better part of TV programming. I really appreciate you. Well, I really appreciate you too, my dear. Thank you for your comment. We have many, many comments, and usually I don't read them, but this one was in that handful. There you are. Brian from Massachusetts. If the firmament was around the earth, then there wasn't any ice on the North Pole, correct? Help me document. It is correct, and I will help you document. You will have to go through to geology and archaeology. I have in my collection a piece of palm wood that came from 800 feet on the North Slope in Alaska, where we have drilled for much oil, that this piece of palm wood from a palm tree came up from the oil well at, you might as well say, at the North Pole. But also, I have shown you artifacts and actual bones that were frozen with meat on them of mammoth that sled dogs were even able to eat the meat when it thawed, still yet, from an instant freeze there. So what does that mean? It means that one time there was no snow at the North Pole. Okay, why? Because the firmament was in place in the first Earth Age. And you know something, it's going back again. Then the harmful rays cannot come through and so forth. Rick from New Jersey, I believe you to be a very good teacher, and I was hoping you could help a lost soul. Well, let's have a go at it. And my question to you is, if you believe that any of the deceived of Satan, if you believe that any of the deceived of Satan, those receiving a mark in their forehead, will have a second chance. Well, why not? You know, what is the mark in your forehead? It simply means in your brain you're a little confused about who the true Christ is. That's that you don't know that the false Christ is coming first. That's easy to change. The word changes people's minds on that point, away from the flyaway doctrine, by the thousands, literally untold thousands every day. So why wouldn't he? There's only one unforgivable sin, and I won't read the rest of your question because I see where you're going. The unforgivable sin, which is written of in Luke chapter 12, verse 10, stipulates that it is for one of God's election when they're delivered up before the false Christ to not allow the Holy Spirit to speak through them. In other words, that would be blaspheming the Holy Spirit. That's unforgivable. There's no way that you could have committed that. Of course, all you have to do is believe upon the Son, all right? And you have changed your lot. Ian from Pennsylvania. Is Gehenna on Venice? This is the second time I have asked this. Well, son, don't you have a map? Do you know what Gehenna means? Gehenna means the Valley of Hinnom. And it's right outside the walls of Jerusalem. It's the garbage pit at Jerusalem. Just around from Kedron Valley. And it's only an analogy anyway. Gehenna, Christ used Gehenna as an analogy of what hell was like because it was the garbage pit and it smoldered night and day and they threw dead bodies of animals on it to be burned up and the worms worked in and out and so forth, and that's where that terminology comes from. As far as I know, they don't have any worms on Venus. No, Gehenna is in the Valley of Hinnom. Paul from Nevada, and I'm not giving you a short answer. I really have no idea how you could ask if Gehenna was on Venus. I'm sorry, yeah, Venus rather. No. Paul from Nevada, I heard you say that we should be happy in these flesh bodies. Doesn't Mark 13:13 contradict this? Mark 13:13, one of my favorite chapters in the whole Bible. In the 13th verse, it stipulates, for after you are delivered up before the false Messiah, that you're not to premeditate what you are to say beforehand, but you are to speak what is given to you at that moment. And then the 13th verse, if I'm not mistaken, that you're talking about says that mother will betray daughter to death and the father the son. To say that would make me very happy. Why? Well, that would mean that that I was going to have an opportunity to witness directly in Satan's face, all right? Because to be delivered up to death, who is death? Satan is. That is documented in Hebrews chapter 2, verse 14. Christ came to this earth to allow himself to be crucified, whereby in so doing he could destroy death, which is to say the devil, okay? So you can be happy in your flesh body by attaining peace of mind. And in Mark 13:13, you have picked a very time designated verse. That doesn't happen until the Antichrist comes and God's elect. It is their purpose and destiny to take names and kick dragon, all right? So why would that make someone unhappy that was, I could say more, but we're not to premeditate what we'll even do or say at that moment. Matt from Illinois. I've been a sinner all my life and knew I was doing wrong and have now straightened out my life and am learning. Well, praise God. Is there any sin that I could commit that is could have committed that is unforgivable? And if one changes his way of living out of fear of punishment, is it still just and as valid? Of course it is. You know, fear of being in love with Satan scares me. You know, that's you talk about perverted and twisted. That's perversion at its highest degree. And especially because you love the Lord, okay? And I do love him. That's why I've dedicated my life to teaching his word. At this moment, there is no sin whatsoever that you could have committed that is unforgivable with the Father. Now, had you murdered someone, and it were not to be self-defense or in defending our nation, then the Father must forgive you. Man cannot bring you forgiveness, but the unforgivable sin is as I described just prior in Luke chapter 12, verse 10. Cindy in California, recently I received an email informing me of a certain petition that religious broadcasting would no longer be. That's false, okay? If you see that on anywhere and any time, these things have circulated for years and years and there is no truth to it. Throw them in the trash. And being a religious broadcaster, naturally, I am very up on this. And the FCC and many religious organizations have tried to stop this petition from being passed around because it's not true. But it's impossible. We just can't do it. But for your information, it's a fake. I'm out of time. I love you all because you enjoy studying our Father's Word. Most of all, he loves you because you do. It makes his day. We're brought to you by your tithes and offerings. If we have helped you, you help us keep coming to you. Won't you do that? But most important, this, that you stay in his word every day. In his word is a good day, even with trouble. You know why? Jesus, Yeshua, our Savior, is the living word.
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The book of Ezekiel. What a fantastic study, this book of Ezekiel. The book of Ezekiel that covers, if you would, those vehicles, those circular discs. In the Hebrew, it states very clearly that that whirlwind with the color amber traced back to the Hebrew, highly polished bronze. What an exciting thing that God's word informs us on all things. Ezekiel, one of my favorite prophets of the Bible, probably more written, not probably, but absolutely more written on what will happen in the millennium age than even the book of Revelation. Ezekiel guiding you through it, what God will expect at the final battle, Armageddon and Haman Gog, recorded in this great prophecy. I know you're going to enjoy it, the book of Ezekiel.

Fool's gold. We're not going to be talking about pyrite today, that metallic substance that looks like gold. You know, fool's gold has had many a inexperienced prospector jumping up and down early, thinking that he struck it rich, only to find out that the metallic substance that he has is basically worthless. We are going to be talking about real gold today that belongs to fools. And I call them fools because that's what they are. If they act foolish, they're fools, right? And the reason they're foolish is because what they do with the gold or what they think they can buy with the gold. You know, there's nothing wrong with being rich with God's blessings and hard work as a result of hard work. You know, someone like that has every right to enjoy that wealth in good conscience. On the other hand, though, the Bible speaks very poorly of those that their wealth is gotten by ill-gotten gains. By that I mean that they've either ripped somebody off or cheated somebody to obtain that. And they're fooling themselves, especially if they think they can buy their salvation with that fool's gold. You know, there's something in the Word that is much more precious than gold. And we're going to learn today what that one thing is that's more precious than pure gold. First, I want to start with some people that had real gold and they did some very foolish things with it. And they weren't fools because they possessed the gold. They were fools because of what they did with the gold. Open your Bibles with me to Exodus chapter 20. And we're going to pick it up with verse 22. Now, God had just given the Ten Commandments, and we're going to see a little emphasis here on those Ten Commandments in chapter 20, the book of Exodus, verse 22, and it reads, "And the Lord said unto Moses, Thus thou shalt say unto the children of Israel, Ye have seen that I have talked with you from heaven." Sure enough, in chapter 19, they all gathered at the foot of that mount. They saw that smoke descend on the mount, that manifestation of Yahweh himself. They heard his voice. Now, remember, too, these people, within the last year, have come out of bondage in Egypt. They saw the Red Sea part. They saw Pharaoh's army crushed by our Heavenly Father. Would they have faith in him? They heard his voice. Boy, I mean, if you heard his voice, how much faith would you have in him? And I know a lot of you have a lot of faith, but how much more would you have if you heard his voice? 23. "Ye shall not make with me gods of silver, neither shall ye make unto you gods of gold." The first and second commandment reemphasized here. What's the first commandment? You'll have no other gods before me. The second commandment, you'll have no graven images. We're talking about both here. Well, how long would their faith hold up in our Heavenly Father and the miracles that he'd perform? Let's turn to Exodus 32, verse 1. And it reads, "And when the people saw that Moses delayed to come down out of the mount," as it's written in chapter 24, verse 18, he was up there 40 days and 40 nights. What's 40 in biblical numerics? Probation. Are the children of Israel going to pass probation? No. "The people gathered themselves together unto Aaron and said unto him, Up, make us gods," note the small g, "which shall go before us." It was Yahweh, God Almighty, that had led them out of Egypt, was taking care of them in the wilderness, leading them by a cloud by day, a pillar of fire by night. They say, "Up, make us gods." Which would you rather have? Would you rather have God Almighty leading you? Especially when we're about to go into the Promised Land. There's some Canaanites over there. God said, "I'll go before you and I'll destroy them before you." They don't believe him. Lack of faith is what we have here. "For as this Moses, the man that brought us up out of the land of Egypt," who do they think brought him up out of the land? Moses, not God. "We wot," or we don't know,
not what is become of him. You know, he's been gone 40 days. Maybe he's dead up there. And here we are sitting out in the wilderness waiting for someone to lead us into the promised land. And Aaron's the high priest. Now, he should know better about what is about to happen. Said unto them, break off, and would he remind them of the first and second commandment, thou shalt have no other gods before me, or you'll have no graven images? No, he says, break off the golden earrings which are in the ears of your wives, of your sons, and of your daughters, and bring them unto me. It is gods, small g, you want. I'll give you gods. Aaron should have known better. Verse 3. And all the people break off the golden earrings which were in their ears and brought them unto Aaron. Now you talk about fool's gold. This is fool's gold. And what's bad about it, I think, really, is Aaron's going to make this, he's going to cover it with religion. He's going to say, it's okay that we do this now. It's a religious thing. And he, this being Aaron, received them at their hand, the gold, and fashioned it with a graving tool after he had made it a molten calf, the calf being one of the chief Egyptian deities at this time. They were familiar with the calf being a deity. But let me ask you, how much good did the calf do the Egyptians when our father started plaguing them with the 10 plagues? Didn't do them much good, did it? Not going to do Israel much good either. And they said, these be thy gods, O Israel, which brought thee up out of the land of Egypt. Notice the plural there in Nehemiah. Make a note of Nehemiah chapter 9, verse 18. This is clarified to what was actually said was, this is thy God. You know, people were gullible then, but there's nothing new under the sun. People are gullible today as well. Well, we wouldn't make, you know, a golden calf to be our God. Unfortunately, there are a lot of people that make idols out of things that they possess in this world today. A house that you have to work two jobs for. Anything that comes between you and your relationship with your Heavenly Father is an idol. Our Father is the same yesterday, today, and tomorrow. He's always there for you. But your relationship with Him depends on you, not him. Verse 5. And when Aaron saw it, he built an altar before it. And Aaron made proclamation and said, tomorrow is a feast to the Lord. Do you think Yahweh would be pleased with this feast that they're about to have, supposedly to him? Again, Aaron's covering this up in the name of religion. Let's have a feast. That'll be a religious thing to do. And they rose up early on the morrow and offered burnt offerings and brought peace offerings. And the people sat down to eat and to drink and rose up to play, just like the heathen. Well, we wouldn't do that today, would we? What do 99% of the churches in America do on what's supposed to be the highest Sabbath of the year? They're out rolling Easter eggs. Just like the heathen worship. That's what this rise up to play is all about. It's heathen worship. God knew what was going on, obviously. And the Lord said unto Moses, go, get thee down, for thy people, which thou broughtest out of the land of Egypt, have corrupted themselves. God's basically disowning this people. He didn't say, my people, which I brought out of the land of Egypt, they're yours, Moses. That's kind of like a hot potato here because Moses is going to throw it right back to him. They have turned aside quickly out of the way which I commanded them. Remember, we just read what he commanded them. They have made them a gold molten calf and have worshipped it and have sacrificed thereunto and said, these be thy gods, O Israel, which have brought thee up out of the land of Egypt. This golden calf delivered you out of bondage to Egypt. Didn't happen. This golden calf won't lead them into the promised land either. And the Lord said unto Moses, I have seen this people, and behold, it is a stiff-necked people.
10 times this people, including this one, the golden calf, would Israel tempt God, as it's written in Numbers chapter 14. That's the reason that this generation of Israelites was sentenced to the 40 years in the wilderness, because of just such as this. They're a stubborn people, undisciplined, no faith. Now therefore let me alone, that my wrath may wax hot against them, that I may consume them. Hebrews chapter 12, verse 29, our God is a consuming fire. And I will make of thee a great nation. This is not the only time God became so angry at the children of Israel that he was ready to wipe them out, just completely annihilate them and start over. Moses, I'll keep you and start over with another people. Moses being that type for our Lord and Savior Jesus Christ, the deliverer, also served as an intercessor on more than one occasion between the people of Israel and our Heavenly Father. That hot potato is about to be thrown back. 11. And Moses besought the Lord his God and said, Lord, why doth thy wrath wax hot against thy people, which thou hast brought forth out of the land? I think Moses is saying here, look, these people are yours, whether you want to, maybe you don't want to claim them right at this point, but they are your people. Out of the land of Egypt with great power and with a mighty hand. It wasn't some golden calf that brought them forth out of Egypt with a mighty hand and mighty power. It was our Heavenly Father, the 10 plagues, dividing the Red Sea, crushing Pharaoh's armies. Not a golden calf that some man made with his hands. Verse 12, wherefore should the Egyptians speak and say, for mischief or for wrongdoing did he, referring to God, bring them out to slay them in the mountains and to consume them from the face of the earth. Turn from thy fierce wrath and repent of this evil against thy people. This evil, better translated, probably wrath against thy people. You know, Moses at one point told God, you know, why did you choose me to do this? I can't speak real well. Moses is speaking pretty well right here and making a lot of sense. He did that on more than one occasion, saving the people of Israel from total annihilation. Verse 13. Remember Abraham, Isaac, and Israel, Moses continues. Israel being the name God gave Jacob, but using the name Israel here instead of Jacob shows that this is language of the highest faith. Thy servants, to whom thou swearest by thine own self, and saidest unto them, I will multiply your seed as the stars of heaven, and all this land that I have spoken of will I give unto your seed, and they shall inherit it forever. He's reminding God of the covenant, the promise that he made to Abraham, Isaac, and Israel. And the Lord repented of the evil or wrath which he thought to do unto his people. And here the potatoes back in his lap. 15. And Moses turned and went down from the mount. This would be his fourth descent. And the two tables of the testimony were in his hand. The tables were written on both their sides. On the one side and on the other were they written, the Ten Commandments. And this word tables, check it out in the Hebrew, it actually means glistened, like it was very highly polished. We'll see that it was perfect because it was made with God's own hand. Verse 16. And the tables were the work of God, and the writing was the writing of God graven upon the tables. So while God with his own hand is graving the Ten Commandments into these tablets, Aaron is also busy graving something, a golden calf. And when Joshua heard the noise of the people as they shouted, Joshua obviously had been waiting at the foot of the mountain for Moses, who he served as a attendant, if you will, in his younger years to Moses. He said unto Moses, there is a noise of war in the camp. It isn't war that they hear, it's a revival going on, a new religion. We've got a new God to lead us into the promised land. And he said, it is not the voice of them that shout for mastery. This means victory in war.
Neither is it the voice of them that cry for being overcome. It's not the cry of those that have been defeated in war, but the noise of them that sing do I hear. They're down there partying with their new golden calf is what's going on. And it came to pass, as soon as he came nigh unto the camp, that he saw the calf and the dancing. And Moses' anger waxed hot, and he cast the tables out of his hands and brake them beneath the mount. We'll still have tablets that go into the Ark of the Covenant at a later point. It won't be this set of tablets. And the ones that do end up in the Ark of the Covenant will be written with Moses' hand, not our father's. And he took the calf which they had made and burnt it in the fire and ground it to powder and strawed it upon the water and made the children of Israel drink of it. The calf probably made of wood, and then with the beaten gold was beaten around the wood, so that's how this could be burned. You've heard of golden mushroom soup? Well, this was that without the mushrooms, was what we have here, golden soup. 21, and Moses said unto Aaron, what did this people unto thee that thou hast brought so great a sin upon them? Aaron, where's your faith? What could this people have done to you to make you do such a thing? You should have known better, of all people, the high priest. And Aaron said, let not the anger of my Lord, this being Moses, wax hot. Thou knowest the people, that they are set on mischief. They're always getting into trouble one way or the other. It's not my fault. You ever know anyone that nothing is ever their fault? Boy, they're about the most unpleasant people to be around in the world, I'll tell you. You know, when we do something wrong, let's fess up to it and fix it and get on with things, not always point the finger of blame at someone else. 23. For they said unto me, Aaron continues, make us gods, note the small g, which shall go before us. They'll lead us into the promised land. We don't know what happened to Moses and the God that supposedly sent him. As for this Moses, the man that brought us up out of the land of Egypt, we wot or know not what is become of him. He might be dead up there. We don't know. We're just sitting down here in the wilderness for 40 days. No patience, no faith. 24. And I said unto them, whosoever hath any gold, let them break it off. So they gave it me, and I cast it into the fire, and there came out this calf. I didn't grave it with my hands. I just took the gold from the people, threw it in the fire, and popped out this calf. That's a lie. Aaron's covering tracks here. 25. And when Moses saw that the people were naked, this means disorderly, probably better translated, for Aaron had made them naked, this word means unprotected, unto their shame among their enemies. They were down here singing and partying as the heathens do, and didn't even have their flanks guarded by troops. They're all at the party for the new God, the golden calf. Then Moses stood in the gate of the camp and said, who is on the Lord's side? Let him come unto me. And all the sons of Levi gathered themselves together unto him. This is the reason God later would say, at first I wanted your firstborn to serve in the tabernacle. No more. I'm going to redeem your firstborn with the Levites. And this is why God chose the Levites to be in his tabernacle. They stood against this golden calf. That's the reason God has chosen many of you. You're going to stand against the Antichrist. You're going to witness against him. You're not going for a fake. You're not going for a golden calf. 27. And he said unto them, thus saith the Lord God of Israel, put every man his sword by his side, and go in and out from gate to gate throughout the camp. This means from tribe to tribe. And slay every man his brother, and every man his companion, and every man his neighbor. What he's doing here is wiping out the idolaters. 28.
And the children of Levi did according to the word of Moses, and there fell of the people that day about 3,000 men. As it's written in 1 Corinthians chapter 10, verse 8, 23,000 died as a result of this. The number in 1 Corinthians includes this 3,000, but also the remainder are those that were slain by the plague of God. He was so angry, he did take care of the idolaters himself. Fool's gold. Turn with me to Psalm 115. Those that make idols out of gold are just like the idols, lifeless, spiritually dead. Psalm 115, by the way, is, I believe, was the psalm, or one of the psalms, that Christ and his disciples sang the night of the Last Supper. And they're known, the Psalm 115 through 118 are known as the Hallel in the Hebrew, or praise psalms. And as it's written in Matthew 26:30, that Christ and the disciples sang psalms that night before he was crucified, the night that he would be betrayed. Psalm 115, verse 1. Not unto us, O Lord, not unto us, but unto thy name give glory. Boy, that's where all the glory belongs. For thy mercy, or thy loving kindness and grace, and for thy truth's sake. We're holding his truth in our hands right at this moment. His word is his truth. Verse 2. Wherefore should the heathen say, where is now their God? You know, Israel was saying, where is our God, when they were created their golden calf in the wilderness, were they not? You know what? That's what many are going to be saying to you when the Antichrist returns. Their God is going to be here. They're going to be saying to you, where is thy God? We know where he is. He's yet to come. He's yet to return. 3. But our God is in the heavens. He hath done whatsoever he pleased. A reason to pray that his will be done, because he does whatever he pleases. Verse 4. Their idols are silver and gold, the work of men's hands. You know, I can't understand how someone could take gold or silver and make something out of it and worship it when it was God who made that silver and that gold. They have mouths, this referring to the idols, but they speak not. Eyes have they, but they see not. Just a stick or a rock. No ability to move mountains here. This made me think about those of this generation that have idols of this generation, such as a car. Your car can't speak to you. And you know what? I have to back up on that, because there are a lot of new cars that do speak to you this day. But they have a very limited vocabulary, and they're certainly not going to get you into the kingdom of God, into heaven. They have ears, again, about the idols, but they hear not. You can pray to them all day long, and they're not going to hear your prayers. Noses have they, but they smell not. Why worship this when you have the living God? They have hands, but they handle not. Feet have they, but they walk not. How is a golden calf going to lead you into the promised land when you have to carry it? Neither speak they through their throat. They're lifeless nothings, and we're about to be told what those that make them are. They're the same. They that make them are like unto them. So is every one that trusteth in them. Trust in God, not in a rock or a stick or a piece of gold. They're like them, and because they have no conscience about them whatsoever, they're willing to worship anything. O Israel, trust thou in the Lord. Remember, this is the Christ and his disciples sung this at the Last Supper. He is their help and their shield. The shield? What's part of the gospel armor that we're supposed to take on? Ephesians chapter 6. What is that shield? It's the shield of faith. That's Christ. You better take on that shield, or you haven't a chance against the fiery darts of Satan. O house of Aaron, this addressed to the priesthood, trust in the Lord. He is their help and their shield.
Ye that fear the Lord or revere the Lord, trust in the Lord. He is their help and their shield, repeated for emphasis. There is no other that you should trust in. 12. The Lord hath been mindful of us. Don't ever say he doesn't hear our prayers. He's mindful of us. He hears our prayers. He will bless us. He will bless the house of Israel, two times again for emphasis. He will bless the house of Aaron. And indeed, when we do things his way, when we follow his commandments, as he promised, those promises were tied to conditions. If you do it, you get blessed. If you don't, expect chastisement. He will bless them that fear or revere the Lord, both small and great. This means the rich, the poor, the in-between. The Lord shall increase you more and more, you and your children. In other words, the whole house will be blessed if you do things his way. Unfortunately, on the other hand of that, if the head of the house is messing up, the other members of the household are going to pay. I'm not saying that the sons pay for the sins of the fathers. I'm just saying that the house is not going to be blessed. 15. Ye are blessed of the Lord which hath made heaven and earth. He owns it all. It's all his to give, and it pleasures him to give things to you when you deserve it, when we deserve it. The heaven, even the heavens, are the Lord's, but the earth hath he given to the children of men. I might ask you, what are you doing with your part? The dead praise not the Lord, neither any that go down into silence. The old flesh, when it goes down into the hole in the ground, it's corrupted. It goes back to dust. It's not able to praise God. But we will bless the Lord from this time forth and forevermore praise the Lord. The spirit can continue to praise the Lord, but the flesh is finished. Let's go to the New Testament. Go to James chapter 5. We've got some more people that have fool's gold, and it's their ill-gotten gains. Just after the book of Hebrews, a little book but packed full of good word, James, we're going to pick it up, chapter 5, verse 1. To those who have ill-gotten gains, fool's gold. Go to now, or come now, ye rich men. And as we'll see in a moment, we're talking about not anyone that's rich. We're talking about people that cheat people, are ill-gotten gains. Weep and howl for your miseries that shall come upon you. Or this misery is probably better translated, calamities that are coming upon you. 2, your riches are corrupted and your garments are moth-eaten. And this corrupted actually could be translated putrefied. That's the way God looks at it. It's putrid. And as Christ would teach in the Sermon on the Mount in Matthew chapter 6, verse 20, Christ said, build not up your treasures in earth where moth and rust can corrupt or a thief can break in and steal. Build your treasures up in heaven where neither moth nor rust can corrupt and neither can the thief come in and steal it. Verse 3, your gold and silver is cankered, this means rusted, and the rust of them shall be a witness against you. Uh-oh, this is fool's gold here. The rust on your gold is going to be a witness against you, and shall eat your flesh as it were fire. Ye have heaped treasure together for the last days. Heaped earthly treasure together. And the foolish thing about this is he thinks in the last days he can buy his salvation with this fool's gold. Christ taught again on this subject in Matthew chapter 19, verse 24, and the verses around it, where he talks about the camel. It's easier for a camel to go through the eye of a needle than through for a rich man to enter the kingdom of God. What that's saying is that a camel first has to unload his gains before he can go through the smaller needle gate in the city after the main gate's been shut. And a rich man likewise must unload his ill-gotten gains before he can enter the kingdom of God. 4, behold the hire of the laborers who have reaped down your fields.
you made an agreement with these workers that if they worked for you, you would pay them such and such. Which is of you kept back by fraud crieth, and the cries of them which have reaped are entered into the ears of the Lord of Sabaoth. This Lord of Sabaoth is of Hebrew origin, and it means the Lord of hosts. Ye have lived in pleasure, this means indulgent luxury, on the earth, and been wanton, this means to be voluptuous. Ye have nourished or fattened your hearts as in the day of slaughter. You know, I can remember some pretty hard times when I was a kid growing up out on the farm. I remember one time, I won't go into how much money we had, but we didn't have very much money, and Mom took David and I in to get groceries. It bought 2 sacks of groceries back then, but it wasn't very much money. But I remember the slaughter day. This is the butcher, okay? And did any of you know what I'm talking about when you were a kid? That was a good time when you butchered, because, we got fresh meat to eat. We got plenty of it. And the fact is, we better eat it quick, because if we don't, it's going to spoil. So that's what this is talking about. But these rich treat themselves like that every day. Ye have condemned and killed the just, and he doth not resist you. This, I think, even has a reference to Christ. You murdered, you crucified Christ. He didn't resist without even a whimper. 7, be patient. Boy, that's a hard one for some of you. I know it's a hard one for me. Any of you wish you had more patience? Boy, I could use it. But you know what? We should be patient. Do you know why? Our Heavenly Father is patient. 2 Peter chapter 3, verse 9. He's long-suffering. That means he's patient. Not willing that any of his children should perish, but that all should come to repentance. And man, if he can be patient with me, I sure should be able to be patient with him, should I not? Be patient, therefore, brethren, unto the coming of the Lord. Behold, the husbandman, this is the, you could think of this spiritually as the seed planter. That's a lot of you are seed planters, are you not? Waiteth for the precious fruit of the earth, and hath long patience for it, until he receive the early and the latter rain. Our job is to plant those seeds. Where does that early and latter rain come from, though? Our Heavenly Father, right? So that's what we have to be, is patient. We have to wait for that rain. It's up to Father whether that seed germinates or not. Verse 8, be ye also patient. Establish your hearts. This means establish your heart, your mind. For the coming of the Lord draweth nigh. Don't be, as some would refer to John the Baptist. Christ would say, what did you expect to go down there to Jordan to see? A reed shaken in the wind? What this is saying is, establish your hearts. Be established. Jesus himself, let's go to Revelation chapter 3. Jesus himself, ironically, tried to sell some gold.

gold to one of the seven churches. We're going to pick it up, chapter 3, verse 14. And Christ had just finished addressing one of the two churches that he found no fault with, the church of Philadelphia. He said, you know the truth. I set before you an open book, this open book, that we can understand it. And because you were patient, you kept the word of my patience, I'm going to keep you from the hour of temptation. Now, the last of the seven churches he addresses is Laodicea. He's not so happy with them. Let's pick it up, verse 14. And unto the angel of the church of the Laodiceans write, these things saith the Amen. This means the truth, the faithful and true witness, the beginning of the creation of God. John chapter 1, verse 1. In the beginning was the Word was with God, the Word was God. He's not only the beginning, the Alpha, he's also the Omega, Alpha and Omega. That means everything from A to Z, we're referring to himself. The words of Christ, verse 15. I know thy works. Does he say, I know your faith? No, I know your works, that thou art neither cold nor hot. I would thou wert cold or hot. Remember the last verse we covered in James, chapter 5, verse 8? Establish your minds. Jesus is saying here, I wish you wouldn't be like a reed blowing in the wind or sitting on the middle of the fence just waiting for this doctrine or that doctrine to come along. Establish your heart. Establish your mind. It's like salt that's lost its savor. Verse 15. So then, because thou art lukewarm and neither cold nor hot, I will spew thee out of my mouth. I'm about to spew thee out of my mouth. Do something, even if it's wrong. Get off the middle of the fence, Christ is saying. 17. Because thou sayest, I am rich and increased with goods. I've got lots of raiment and clothes. I've got silver. I've got gold. I'm rich and have need of nothing. Unfortunately, some like that have no need for God either or his salvation. And knowest not, in other words, you're fooling yourselves, that thou art wretched and miserable and poor and blind and naked. What are the linens made up of the saints in Revelation chapter 19? It's the righteous acts. They have no righteous acts to say about them. They're naked. They're blind because they're biblically illiterate. But they say they're rich. That's like the second church that Christ found no fault with. Smyrna, he said, I know your poverty. You remember that? But thou art rich. Why? Because they have the truth. Verse 18, the reason we came here, Christ speaking. I counsel thee to buy of me gold tried in the fire, that thou mayest be rich, this is stated in irony, and white raiment, that thou mayest be clothed, and that the shame of thy nakedness do not appear, and anoint thine eyes with eye salve, that thou mayest see. Now let's work on this a little bit. Again, these people said, we're rich. But what Jesus is saying, if you think you're rich, buy from me the gold. Buy from me. You can't buy it, friends. That's the irony in what Christ has said here. It's free. Wasn't without cost, but it's free. Isaiah chapter 55, verse 1, make a note of it. If any of you thirsteth, come and drink. If any of you are hungry, come and buy without money. You can't buy it. Fool's gold won't buy it. And of course, anoint thine eyes. Open your eyes. Get into his word that you understand the promises of God. And the white raiment, again, Revelation chapter 19, verse 8. That clothing that will be the clothing of the saints. Verse 19. As many as I love, I rebuke and chasten. And he only chastens those he loves. So if you are chastened, kiss the paddle, say thank

0: and he looks through the living room and on into the bedroom, and you're spiritually in bed with Antichrist, do you think he's going to sup with you? No way. 21. To him that overcometh, we're talking, now we're getting to the subject here, overcomes what? The tribulation of Antichrist is what we're talking about. Will I grant to sit with me in my throne? Revelation chapter 20, verses 4, 5, and 6 tell us those who don't take the mark of the beast, who don't worship Antichrist, will reign with Christ 1,000 years. They partake of that first resurrection, and over them the second death, that's the death of the soul, hath no power. Even as I also overcame and am set down with my Father in his throne. Christ did his part. Was it fun? What he did? No, it wasn't fun. It was painful. He suffered for us on that cross. My point is, he did his part. Can you do yours? How do we do our part? Just read it. Overcome the tribulation of Antichrist. 22. He that hath an ear, let him hear what the Spirit saith unto the churches. In closing, I said earlier, we're going to go to 1 Peter chapter 1. In the opening, I said that there's something more precious than fine gold. And that's how God looks upon it. First Epistle of Peter, chapter 1, verse 1. Peter, an apostle of Jesus Christ, to the strangers scattered throughout Pontus, Galatia, Cappadocia, Asia, and Bithynia. Bithynia being Asia Minor. Now, the strangers here, I think, are the 10 tribes. Just as the book of James is written to the Dispersio, the 10 tribes that went north. 2. Elect. Who are we talking about? Elect. According to the foreknowledge of God the Father, through sanctification of the Spirit, unto obedience and sprinkling of the blood of Jesus Christ, grace unto you and peace be multiplied. The select, many of you with reference Bibles have a reference to Ephesians chapter 1, verse 4. These were ordained from the foundation of the earth, the catapult, the overthrow. Verse 3, blessed be the God and Father of our Lord Jesus Christ, which according to his abundant mercy hath begotten us again. John chapter 3, verse 3, born again, which should be translated born from above, unto a lively hope by the resurrection of Jesus Christ from the dead. That is our living hope. If Christ had stayed in the tomb, how much hope would we have to defeat death? Zero. It was his resurrection that defeated death. Hebrews chapter 2, verse 14, verse 4. Listen up. To an inheritance incorruptible. Incorruptible now. We're not talking about clothing that the moth can corrupt or gold that rust can corrupt. An inheritance incorruptible and undefiled, and that fadeth not away, reserved in heaven for you and for us as well. Have you claimed your inheritance? Verse 5. Who are kept by the power of God through faith unto salvation, ready to be revealed in the last time. We're in that last time, the generation of the fig tree. 6. Within ye greatly rejoice, though now for a season, if need be, ye are in heaviness through manifold temptations. And boy, you know, those who serve the Lord, you can rejoice even though you're enduring temptations. And we're going to be given temptations. There's going to be a test. A lot of people, I'm afraid, are going to get to that day and say, gosh, I didn't know there was going to be a test. I wish I'd studied a little harder. But there's going to be a test. Your faith is going to be tested, but you can rejoice. And remember, too, 1 Corinthians 10:13, God's promise, I'll never give you more than what you're able without providing you a way out. Always remember that promise. Verse 7, why we came here. that the trial of your faith, yep, there's going to be a test, being much more precious than of gold that perisheth, though it be tried with fire or purified, might be found unto praise and honor and glory at the appearing of Jesus Christ. When he returns at that second advent, you're not spiritually in bed with Antichrist. That's honor and glory. Verse 8. Whom having not seen, let me ask you, have any of you seen God? Ye love. Let me ask you, do any of you love God? Of course you do. What this is saying is, you haven't seen him, but you still have that faith. And you love him. In whom thou now, ye see him not, yet believing, ye rejoice with joy unspeakable and full of glory. Remember some of those we started off with that made that golden calf? They saw with their own two eyes the Red Sea part. They heard his voice from that mountain. But they still didn't have enough faith. They didn't believe his promises, that he was going to lead them into the promised land. Verse 9, receiving the end of your faith, even the salvation of your souls. That's the end result, and that is what your faith brings, the salvation of your soul, especially those with free will. Verse 10, of which salvation the prophets have inquired and searched diligently. The prophets wanted to live in this time, who prophesied of the grace that should come unto you. They knew the promises were coming, but they wanted to live in that time of grace as well. You know what? That same grace was open to them. 1 Peter chapter 3, verse 19, when Christ went to those that were captive. Verse 11, searching what or what manner of time the Spirit of Christ, which was in them, did signify, when it testified beforehand the sufferings of Christ and the glory that should follow. Verse 12, unto whom it was revealed that not unto themselves, but unto us they did minister the things. The prophets were doing this for us. They told us about it. Which are now reported unto you by them that have preached the gospel unto you with the Holy Spirit sent down from heaven, which things the angels desire to look unto. This meaning, translated, it means they want to bend over and investigate it closely. Wherefore, gird up the loins of your mind. What are we told to gird our loins with? Back in Ephesians chapter 6, verse 14, truth, the word of God, clarifies it here. It's not talking about your loins that you need to gird up. You need to gird up the loins of your mind. That means get ready for action. There is going to be a test. Be sober and hope to the end for the grace that is to be brought unto you at the revelation of Jesus Christ at the second advent. As obedient children, not fashioning yourselves according to the former lusts in your ignorance, not making golden calves as the folks in the wilderness did, not accepting the traditions of men as the word of God, as truth. But as he which hath called you is holy, so be ye holy in all manner of conversation. Don't anybody get on a guilt trip. We all fall short. Do the best you can. Bear with me, almost finished with this. 16. Because it is written, be ye holy, for I am holy. God's word, Leviticus 11, 44, Leviticus 27. And if ye call on the Father, or probably better translated, if you call him the Father, who without respect of persons judgeth according to every man's work. He didn't show any favoritism. We all get what we deserve, and exactly that. Pass the time of your sojourning here in fear. In other words, live your life as a stranger here. That's what a sojourner is a stranger in the land. Let your, you know, and that's what we are. We're sojourners here. We're here on this earth a short period of time in flesh bodies. 18. For as much as you know what you were not redeemed with corruptible things, as silver and gold, from your vain conversation, this is empty or pointless, profitless conversation, received by tradition from your fathers. Those traditions of men slide off your back like water off a duck's back. Verse 19 to conclude, but with the precious blood of Christ, as of a lamb without blemish and without spot. He was that Passover lamb without blemish or spot. Unfortunately, many are going to be just like those inexperienced prospectors, thinking they had struck it rich and had all this wealth. It turned out that it was worthless, basically. And those who think they can buy their way into heaven are going to find, even though their gold is real gold, is basically worthless. As Christ said, "Come and buy of me pure gold." Again, he said that ironically. He was saying, you don't have enough wealth. Remember, they were the ones that were, the Laodiceans were claiming to be rich. He was saying, you don't have enough wealth to buy this of me. And they don't. So, but it is free. Was it without cost? Again, no. Fool's gold. Let's go to the Father. Yahweh, dear Heavenly Father, we do thank you for your written word, Father. Please be with us this day, Father. We ask that you continue to put your healing hands upon Pastor Arnold Murray, Father. We thank you for the successful surgery. We thank you for all the prayers also, Father, that have been going up to you for Pastor Arnold Murray. We're always careful to give you the praise. In Yeshua Jesus' precious name, amen. The Mark of the Beast on CD is our free introductory offer to you. What is the Mark of the Beast? 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You need to know what the mark of the beast is. As it's written in Revelation chapter 13, verse 8, many will be deceived. There is no need for you to be deceived. Christ said in Mark 13, 23, "Behold, I have foretold you all things." 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Don't be deceived by Satan.
1: Have that body that's capable of living through the eternity. If you do pass the resurrection of Revelation chapter 20, verses 4 through 6. Let's see, and that'll cover that. Nelson in Texas. How did the six-day races get back on earth after everyone except for eight people were destroyed in Noah's flood? And Nelson, you're referring to the Old Testament where it says eight souls were on the ark with Noah. There were eight Adamic souls. That was his wife, his three sons, and their wives. But remember, Noah was instructed in Genesis chapter 6 to take two of every flesh and on the ark. The six-day creation were then and still are flesh. Ty in Minnesota, how can you be so oblivious to say we need to sentence murderers to death when our government is so unjust? Oh, Ty, you think our government's unjust? Well, do you think it's just for someone to kill another person, to lie in wait and premeditatedly murder them? Do you think it's just for a man to rape a 12-year-old girl? I'll assure you, our Father doesn't think that's just. And I imagine you're one of these bleeding heart Christians that's out there at the prisons with holding your little candle when they're about to follow God's law and execute someone, as his word states. Deuteronomy 19, my words, no. Deuteronomy 19, Numbers chapter 35, God tells us exactly what to do with murderers and rapists. He said, send them to me. I'll take care of it. Others will see these things happening, and the problem will cease to desist. We've got a lot of problems now, and it's because we're not doing things God's way. Sharon in West Virginia, were there two apostles named John? Well, not out of the original 12. You can check that out in Matthew chapter 10, verse 1 through 4. We'll cover the first 12, and there was only one, and that is John, the son of Zebedee. And, of course, his brother James was in on that as well. If you mean an apostle other than the original 12, then the number grew to 70, then the number grew to hundreds and hundreds. So probably there were a lot of Johns, as there are a lot of people named John today. Stan in California, My 72-year-old cousin has been teaching Sunday school for years. He told me the other day that the Bible is full of contradictions, such as the Lord loves little children, yet in the Old Testament he kills the children. My defense of the Bible was that in the Old Testament the children and families were killed because they were from the devil, and also the laws applied. The New Testament, we are saved by faith, including the little children. Am I correct in saying this? Also, I would like to thank you for all your teachings. I have learned much and have read the Bible twice now because of you. Thank you, and may God bless you and your family. Well, thank you, and thank you for that witness. That is the purpose of this ministry, is to drive people into our Father's Word. One location where little children are slain in the Old Testament, it's a bad translation. In most places you find little children in the Old Testament. Today in our lecture, you recall Solomon, when God said, "What do you want?" Solomon said, "I am but a little child." And what he meant was, it should have been translated, "I'm a young man, an immature man." In 2 Kings chapter 2, verse 23 and 24, we've got the children that came out and mocked Elisha and told him, "Go up, old bald head, go up." In other words, go up like Elijah went up. In other words, they were mocking God and didn't really believe that Elijah had been taken up, so they want to see Elisha go up. And it says they were little children. 42 of them were slain by two she-bears that came out of the woods. So most of the time in God's Word, when somebody pays a penalty of God's judgment, it's because they didn't follow His instructions. And that's how I would answer his question. You do things God's way, you get blessings. You don't do things God's way, expect punishment, chastisement. But as it's written in Hebrews chapter 12, He only chastises those that He loves. Well, I'm out of time. I've got to tell you, it seemed like this hour just flies by. I want to tell you all that I love you a great deal because you enjoy studying our Father's Word in depth. You know what? It just makes our Father's day when He looks down and He sees you with your Bibles open, seeking knowledge from Him and of Him through His written Word to you, the letter that He wrote to you, the Bible. And we are brought to you by your tithes and offerings. If we've helped you, help us keep coming to you. Once you do that, this ministry just continues to grow and grow and grow, and we continue to add more stations to where we're reaching more people each day. One thing that's most important is this: you stay in our Father's Word every day, and His Word is a good day. Do you know why? Because Jesus is the living Word.
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Genesis 1:46, the first six chapters in God's Word. The world that was. Did you realize there was a world age before this one? Same old world, different age. The creation itself. When were the races created? You see, all the races were created separately, and you'll find that documented in these particular CDs. How and what was the sin in the garden? It will be discussed in this series also. This is a must for the serious Bible scholar, for if you do not understand how it was in the beginning, you certainly will never understand the end. I think you will find this series very rewarding and certainly will answer questions that no doubt you have always wondered about. Genesis 1:46. Hey, I know you're going to enjoy this series.

0: 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Wisdom is understanding God's Word. Pastor Murray's unique teaching approach brings God's Word alive with meaning as he takes you on a chapter-by-chapter, verse-by-verse study of God's letter to you, the Bible. And now here is Pastor Arnold Murray.
1: Good day to you. God bless you. Say welcome to the Shepherd's Chapel. Welcome to this family Bible study. We are back in our Father's Word, Acts chapter 23, verse 15. We're going to pick it up there in a moment. You know, let's catch up with what's happening here. Let's set the stage. Christ has just announced to Paul, he says, "Be of good cheer, Paul, for as thou being hast testified of me in Jerusalem, so must thou bear witness also at Rome." Now, when the Lord Jesus Christ tells you you're going to Rome, guess what? You're going to Rome. Now, there are 40 Kenites, probably, most of them, have made a pledge they're not going to eat or drink until they've killed Paul. And they're trying to have a trap set to set him up. And they have every intention of killing him. Now, what are we going to believe here? Do you believe the Lord Jesus Christ? Or do you believe these 40, 40 being probation? Always go with Christ and you'll always be a winner. Christ said he's going to Rome. There is no way those 40 are going to, they're going to have a long fast because they're not going to kill Paul. The Lord Jesus Christ will take care of it. He will set it up. So let's pick it up in the 15th verse where the 40 have just gone to the chief priest and elders and said, "We've bound ourselves in a curse against Paul. You deliver him to us." Verse 15, and naturally the chief priest would like nothing better. 15, as we continue with verse 23, chapter 23, verse 15, the great book of Acts, that's how the apostles acted, and that's the way you're supposed to act as a Christian. Your example set forth. Let's go with it. "Now therefore, ye with the council signify to the chief captain," you tell that Roman captain, "that he bring him down," Paul that is, "unto you tomorrow, as though ye would inquire something more perfect concerning him, an inquisition, and we, or ever he come near, are ready to kill him." Now you've really got you some kind of a religious community here. This, you want to always look at the motive, what they have in mind. They want to kill a servant of the living God. Jesus just told him, "You've testified of me here, Jerusalem. Wonderful, you did a good job, you're going to Rome." And this religious community wants to do him in. Always beware. Verse 16, "And when Paul's sister's son heard of their lying in wait, he went and entered into the castle and told Paul." Now, here is one of the places Paul's immediate family is brought into this. And it is very important that you understand that here we have Paul being a Roman, then naturally his sister is a Roman through their father. Now, his sister's son being his nephew then is a Roman also. So here you have Roman, all three of them, that's to say Paul, his sister, and his nephew, being Roman citizens. This changes the law considerably concerning who can arrest him, who can beat him, who can try him, and so forth. So naturally, the nephew, he heard about the plot. Verse 17, "And then Paul," after he had told his uncle, "then Paul called one of the centurions unto him," one of the Romans, "and he said, bring this young man unto the chief captain, for he hath a certain thing to tell him." This certain thing means a very legal matter. It's important. Verse 18, "So he took him and brought him to the chief captain and said, Paul the prisoner called me unto him and prayed me to bring this young man unto thee, who hath something to say unto thee." Verse 19, "And then the chief captain took him by the hand and went with him aside privately, and ask him, what is that thou hast to tell me? What is it you need to tell me? Understand, being a Roman citizen cut a lot of weight here, okay? And the nephew was a Roman citizen. 20, and he said, the Jews have agreed to desire thee that thou wouldest bring Paul down tomorrow into the council as though they would inquire something of him more perfectly. They're going to tell you that they want to do a little questioning in a legal sense, a more positive, direct way. 21, but do not thou yield unto them. Don't you do it. For there lie in wait for him of them more than 40 men, which have bound themselves with an oath that they will neither eat nor drink till they have killed him. And now are they ready, looking for a promise from thee. They're ready to do him in. Now, needless to say, you got to see how God is handling this. With the Romans consider the religious community to be a bunch of quacks, okay? Superstitious people. And naturally, they worship Caesar. And they go by Roman law, and they simply put up with the so-called Jewish law of that time to pacify and to keep peace. Committing murder right in front of their face is not keeping the peace. Verse 22, especially if it's a Roman, they want to murder. So the chief captain then let the young man depart and charged him, see thou tell no man that thou hast showed these things to me. Don't you tell a soul. 23, and he called unto him two centurions, saying, make ready 200 soldiers to go to Caesarea, and horsemen 70, and spearmen 200 at the third hour of the night. I mean, we're leaving out early. And so Paul's going in class. Now, he's going down to Caesarea, and you want to remember, this is where Philip and his four virgin daughters, who were prophetess, spent a great deal of time. So there's going to be some good people there that understand and know the Lord Jesus Christ and his word. But here, Paul, with 40 of them lying in wait for him, as a Roman citizen, he's getting quite a group taking him out of town. Verse 24. And provide them beasts that they may set Paul on. You even get him a mount. And bring him safe unto Felix the governor. Old Happy there. Take him on down there and see that he gets there safely. You might say, well, they were sitting there ready to kill him. Yeah, but Jesus Christ said, Paul, you're going to Rome. I've got a purpose for you there. So guess who's going to win? Your Lord Jesus Christ wins every time. That's why it's important that you familiarize yourself with his word so that you're not caught hanging out on a limb sometime when you should be in the harness doing Father's work and doing it his way. Sometimes when you mean well, if you're not familiar with the word, you might get in his way. That's not good. But you want to always remember, a lot of people get a little confused, but be patient with the word. After all, Christ said to you in Mark chapter 13, behold, I have foretold you all things. So you don't have to wonder about it. You pray about it and study the word of God. And the answer for every question basically is there. It is written. That's what Christ would always answer when many people would say, ask a question. He would say, haven't you read? It is written. So here Paul's got he's even got his own steed, and he's got a whole army with him. 24. And we got 24, verse 25. Next verse, please. And he wrote a letter after this manner. He's sending along some credentials. 26. Claudius Lysias, unto the most excellent governor Felix, sending greeting. His old buddy here, old Happy, I'm sending you somebody down there. 27. This man was taken of the Jews and should have been killed of them. Then came I with an army and rescued him, having understood that he was a Roman. He was a Roman citizen. I could not allow it. Okay. It's amazing and important that you know who you are, that you understand that the tribes that make up the house of Israel, and even those, even a Kenite that believes becomes a son of God. You got to know who your father is, Almighty God, and that you're a citizen of the kingdom of Almighty God. He's the king, and you're a part of that dominion. Verse 28, and when I would have known the cause wherefore they accused him, I brought him forth unto their into their council to kind of see what's going on here. 29, whom I perceived to be accused of questions of their law, their superstitions, okay, not Roman law, their law, but to have nothing laid to his charge worthy of death or of bonds. It was just theology they were accusing him of, which we don't care anything about. 30, and when it was told me how that the Jews laid wait for the man, I sent straightway to thee and gave commandment to his accusers also to say before thee what they had against him. Farewell. That's goodbye. That's it. So he's not only sending Paul down to Felix, but those accusers now have got to make the trip also. And this leaves the 40 hanging out to dry. Their little curse didn't amount to a whole lot. Anytime something goes against God's plan, it doesn't amount to anything. Never has, and it never will. Our Father is always in control. But the thing is, Paul used wisdom always. He knew the law. And when you know the law, and you know how to utilize it wherever you are, and the law of whatever land, it's very helpful. Verse 31, then the soldiers, as it was commanded them, took Paul and brought him by night to Antipatris, which is from his father's, what the word means, named after Antipater, Herod's father. Verse 32, and on the morrow they left the horsemen to go with him, and returned to the castle. 33, who when they came to Caesarea and delivered the epistle to the governor, presented Paul also before him. And so it is, right? This is on the coast there of the Mediterranean Sea. And again, I would remind you, it's where Philip and his four virgin daughters have done a lot of evangelism up and down that coast, and especially here at Caesarea. So that means there are going to be a lot of Christians there. Verse 34, and when the governor had read the letter, he asked of what province he was. And when he understood that he was of Cilicia, 35, I will hear thee, saith he, when thine accusers are also come. And he commanded him to be kept in Herod's judgment hall. In other words, put him right there. He was held, and as a Roman, had many privileges that certainly somebody else might not have had. Chapter 24, verse 1. And after 5 days, Ananias the high priest descended with elders. Here they come. And with a certain orator, this is a lawyer, an old slick writing person, okay, named Tertullius, who informed the governor against Paul. I mean, here, you know, we've got a few good Christian lawyers, but most of them are just a bunch of slicks, ambulance chasers. I mean, you notice every other commercial on television is some lawyer wanting to bring up the cost of medicine, your trips to bringing up your cost of medicines, because they sue for everything under the sun. And that's one of the reasons that malpractice insurance is so high. But this is what these orators, a little lawyer from downtown, okay, we'll fix his wagon, don't worry. Verse 2, and when he was called forth, Tertullius began to accuse him, saying, seeing that by thee we enjoy great quietness, and that very worthy deeds are done unto this nation by thy providence. Now, that's malarkey straight out of Satan's mouth. That is, when somebody comes on to you like that with these big speeches, buttering you up, that's Satan's M.O. Wait till they get to the butt. That's when it begins to hurt. I mean, they tell trying to get in big with the old boy making the judgment, okay? Nobody's ever been any better than you are at making decisions. typical slick lawyer, okay? Right straight from Satan's camp, verse 3. I'm just making friends and influencing people. Again, there are some good Christian lawyers. Verse 3. We accept it always and in all places, most noble Felix. Felix means happy. With all thankfulness. We are so happy to have you at the head of our, you know, whatever. He's lying, okay? Doesn't mean it. You're just trying to make an impression. Notwithstanding, here comes the but. That I be no further tedious unto thee, I pray thee that thou wouldest hear us of thy clemency a few words. I'm going to make this brief because I don't want to take up your valuable time. I just want you to hang him, okay? See how typical it is for a slick, okay? Verse 5, and for we found this man a pestilent fellow and a mover of sedition among all the Jews throughout the world, and a ringleader of the sect of the Nazarenes. Every word of it's a lie. Do you remember what Paul was doing back when he was taken prisoner? It's important. It was why God sent him to Jerusalem under the vow of a Nazarite. He was in the very temple purifying himself, not giving trouble to not one living soul, but purifying himself in the temple of God under the vow of a Nazarite where he couldn't affect anyone. That be the truth of the matter, as you well know from the scripture. So this slick is lying like a dog, okay, or worse than a dog. Verse 6, who also hath gone about to profane the temple, whom we took and would have judged according to our law. We wanted to just hang him by our law. Verse 7, but the chief captain, Lysias, came upon us and with great violence took him away out of our hands. Thank God he did. Almighty God caused it to come to pass. I mean, the Romans are supposed to keep peace, and there was such an uproar where they were trying to murder Paul that they had to step in. But do you see how old Slick here is saying it just broke our hearts because they put a stop to our murdering him? A nice bunch of people. You got to rest assured there were a lot of Kenites mixed into this. Troublemakers, rabble-rousers. Not of our true brother Judah. Verse 8. Commanding his accusers to come unto thee by examining of whom thyself mayest take knowledge of all these things whereof we accuse him. We want you to put it in the book. Verse 9. And the Jews also assented. They agreed, saying that these things were so. Yes, it is. I saw it. I was a part of it. I saw it. They're lying. I mean, every word of it's a lie. Again, for how do you know? He was under the vow of a Nazarite. A Nazarite when they, at Pentecost, okay? And that had to be completed. They were purifying themselves and could not be any trouble to anyone, that being the truth of the matter. Verse 10. And then Paul, after that the governor had beckoned unto him to speak, answered, for as much as I know that thou hast been of many years a judge unto this nation, I do the more cheerfully answer for myself. I don't need any help. I know you. I've been here. I've heard of you, and I know that you are totally and completely fair. So I don't mind putting my case before you at all. And quite frankly, this Festus, he knows quite a bit about the Christian way. He would understand the vow of a Nazarite, is what I'm saying. Verse 11, that's why Paul can depend on him giving a fair judgment, not only to mention that the Lord Jesus Christ has already told Paul, Paul, you're going to Rome. Verse 11, because that thou mayest understand that there are yet but 12 days since I went up to Jerusalem for to worship. No big deal. How could I have caused all that trouble? Because it was only 12 days ago that I got there. And naturally, the reason being, that wouldn't complete the vow of a Nazarene. Okay. Verse 12. And they neither found me in the temple disputing with any man, neither rising up the people, neither in the synagogues nor in the city. It's not true. 13. Neither can they prove the things whereof they now accuse me. They're lying to you, in other words, in a nice way is what he's saying. 14. But this I confess unto thee, that after the way, that's the Christian way, Christ way, after Christ way, which they call heresy, so worship I the God of my fathers, believing all things which are written in the law and in the prophets. I am a believer. Verse 15, and have hope toward God, which they themselves also allow, they claim that, that there shall be a resurrection of the dead, both of the just and the unjust. And here you get a little trouble started between Pharisees and Sadducees, but so be it. 16, and herein do I exercise myself to have always a conscience void of offense toward God and toward men. I would never offend anyone purposely, and especially not our Father. Verse 17, now many years I came to bring alms to my nation and offerings at Pentecost. Okay. 18, whereupon certain Jews from Asia, there you go, that's signifying Kenites, found me purified in the temple, vow of a Nazarite, neither with multitude nor with tumult. I wasn't bothering anybody. I was under that vow. And Festus knows what that vow was. Okay, this is why Paul can be so open and know he'll understand. Verse 19, who ought to have been here before thee and object if they had aught against me. Those Kenites from Asia should have been here if they got some problem. They're the ones that should be, instead of this slick here, they should have come themselves. 20, or else let these same here say, if they have found any evil doing in me while I stood before the council. What did I do? Under the vow of a Nazarite. What kind of counsel can they claim? Verse 21, except it be for this one voice, this one thing, that I cried standing among them, touching the resurrection of the dead, I am called in question by you this day. That's the reason. In other words, the very saying there was a resurrection, that's why I'm here. Now, naturally, the Lord Jesus Christ had resurrected and had already spoken to Paul, and I'll remind you again, Paul, you're going to Rome, and to Rome it will be, all right? You can count on that. If the Lord says it, so it is. But what is important is that you note the acts that Paul portrays and how he handles this situation. He simply handled it with truth and nothing but the truth. Truth will always prevail. Verse 22, and when Felix heard these things, having more perfect knowledge of that way, he knew a lot about Christianity. He deferred them and said, when Lysias, the chief captain, shall come down, I will know the uttermost of your matter. In other words, I'm being a Christian, he knew, and he put it off. Why? Because Paul's a Roman citizen. Not even having bought his Roman citizenship, he was freeborn, which sets a whole different set of laws than would apply to a citizen of Jerusalem. Verse 23, and he commanded a centurion to keep Paul and to let him have liberty, and that he would forbid none of his acquaintances to minister or come unto him. He was able to write a lot of the New Testament at any time, free for people to come and go. He was not held as a prisoner. Why? Festus knew a lot about the Christian way. He knew Paul could be trusted. He knew Paul was telling the truth. He knew the others were lying. He would like to turn Paul loose, but under even Roman law, that's not possible unless there be a bond set. 24. And after certain days, when Felix came with his wife Drusilla, which was a Jewish, he sent for Paul and heard him concerning the faith in Christ. Drusilla was one of the daughters of Antipater, and we're Herod Antipater, that is to say. And how fantastic that our Father can draw whom he want to hear the truth. I mean, they're enjoying quite a Bible study. 25, and as he reasoned of righteousness, temperance, and judgment to come, Felix trembled and answered, go thy way for this time. When I have a convenient season, I will call for thee. The truth will do that. It shook him. Shook him right to his boots. Well, he knew Paul was telling the truth. Verse 26. And he hoped also that money, that's to say a bribe or a bond, should have been given him for Paul, that he might loose him. He wanted to turn him loose. Give me a reason. Wherefore he sent for him the oftener and communed with him. He was enjoying these Bible studies. He was enjoying the true word of the living God. You know, this is one of the reasons that when you can share, what was it again that Christ said to Paul? It's important. He said, Paul, be of good cheer. You just relax and be happy. For as thou hast testified of me in Jerusalem, in other words, you were good enough that you taught the way, the correct way. You taught about my saving grace, the Lord says to him. As for me at Jerusalem, so also you're going to bear witness or testimony in Rome. In other words, Christ was using him. And that testimony cut a lot of weight. It cuts it with Almighty God. Therefore, that's why you want to be pretty well founded in the Word of God, whereby you can answer troubled people's questions. You can kind of point them the way and fish gently for men and bring them into that truth, showing them that way. Even this Roman who was in charge of this area, Caesarea, was having Bible study after Bible study while Paul was there. Why? He sought truth, and truth will always prevail. So be prepared. Be prepared to bring that testimony. It pleases Almighty God for you to share the word that he shares with people. So verse 27 to complete the chapter. But after 2 years, Porcius, Festus, Porcius means kind of piggy, are swiney, and Festus means festival. So it's a pig festival you got going here now, okay? Came unto Felix's room, and Felix, willing to show the Jews the pleasure, left Paul bound. Now, here he's always trying to make points, all right, with the citizenry, even the Kenites, because that was his duty, was to keep peace. And if you give a little pleasure, and it didn't go against his Roman beliefs, his worship of Caesar, then he was going to protect Paul, but hey, keep him right there. And how could they hate this man so much when he's such a good Bible teacher? Well, there's nothing new under the sun. God gives gifts for teaching and absorbing that word that is so true that people desire it and are hungry for it. But here in this case, Paul still was at liberty to spread that testimony which was pleasing to God. And hey, don't ever let there be any question. What was it Christ said? You're going to witness in Rome. So Paul doesn't have to worry about dying in this prison or anywhere else down here. Paul's going to Rome. Well, how can you be so sure? The Lord Jesus Christ said it, end of story. Okay. All right, don't miss the next lecture. Bless your heart. You listen a moment, won't you please?
0: The Mark of the Beast on CD is our free introductory offer to you. 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You need to know what the mark of the beast is. As it's written in Revelation chapter 13, verse 8, many will be deceived. There is no need for you to be deceived. Christ said in Mark 13, 23, "Behold, I have foretold you all things." 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You may also request your free CD by mailing your request to Shepherd's Chapel, Post Office Box 416, Gravette, Arkansas 72736. 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
1: And there we are back again. Let's have the 800 number, please. 1-800-643-4645. 1-800-643-4645. That number is good from Puerto Rico throughout the U.S., Alaska, Hawaii, all over Canada. If the Spirit moves, you got a question, you share it. Won't you do that? Please never ask a question about a particular reverend, denomination, or organization. We do not judge people. Father is the judge. Why? Because he knows what's even in the minds of people. Therefore, he's qualified to judge naturally. It is our right to discern who we should fellowship with, who we should listen to, and to be able to filter the truth according to God's word, not man's, and serving the living God. How precious it is. Again, those of you that listen by shortwave around the world, it's always a pleasure hearing from you, and your announcer at the end of the hour will give you our mailing address. Now, got a prayer request. You don't need the number. You don't need an address. Why? God knows what you're thinking. He's the heart knower, cardiac knower. He knows your heart. He knows your mind. You don't even have to pray out loud. Don't ever, ever, ever let somebody tell you you cannot pray here or there. You can pray wherever you want to, just don't pray out loud. Father honors it. It's like a testimony. And so if you let someone tell you that you can't pray, you're a wimp, okay? Because they wouldn't know whether you were or not, because you don't have to say it out loud. So the reason I say that, there

the enemy is raising its ugly head and really trying to come down on Christianity. We don't give ground, we take ground. And I read the back of the book, we win. And we always have, we always will. And I thank our Father for that. So go to his throne, let him know that you love him. That's the main thing he wants from you, is your love. Let him know today. Won't you do that, Father? Around the globe we come, we ask that you lead, guide, direct, Father, touch in Yeshua's precious name. Thank you, Father. Amen. Okay, and question time. We're going to go with Lil from Tennessee. How many heavens are there? There is only one heaven, and heaven is wherever God is. The reason that many people think there are three heavens, such as are written in 2 Peter chapter 3, because the word is not three heaven, three different heavens, but three heaven ages. Eon is the word in the Greek. It's the same way with the world. There are three world ages, but let's translate the word world as it should be. There are three eons of time for one world. This is where heaven's going to be in the eternity. Have you ever read the Revelation chapter 21? Makes it very clear. This is it. This is where it's at. But there's going to be a lot of changes before Christ, before God himself, de jure, returns to this earth and sets up his kingdom here. But he will, it is written. And it's a pretty good old place. When you look at the moon and Mars and many other places, I'd rather be here. It's the most beautiful planet that God created for our habitation, and yet Satan about got it destroyed, but it'll be put back as it was before it's over. Three heaven ages and three earth ages. There are seven levels sometimes of people's minds, but that's it. When God made it, that was it, final. Linda from North Carolina, let me back up just a moment. It's real easy to prove or disprove me wrong. All you got to do is have a simple Strong's Concordance that gives you a set of manuscripts, word for word. Look up the word world as it is used in 2 Peter chapter 3, and you'll see that in the Greek tongue it's eon. That's real simple, you know. Linda from North Carolina, what happens to the flesh bodies when the soul enters the spiritual body? Ecclesiastes chapter 12, verse 6 and 7, the spirit, which is the intellect of the soul, returns to the Father instantly, and the flesh returns to the dust from which it came. We're through with it. You don't want anything else to do with it, because you have a beautiful spiritual body. Instantly, to be absent from this flesh body is to be present with the Lord. When the bodies are buried, are they always facing east? That is a tradition. Why? Because east is Jerusalem. And it's just a tradition, and it has nothing to do whether somebody makes heaven or hell. Kenny from North Carolina. Is God going to feed his people when he comes, or are we going to have food? We will have manna. We will be given a new stone, a new manna from God himself. And when the main food you will read of in Revelation chapter 22, which the tree of life, which is Christ himself, produces that fruit which we partake of once a month. It is very difficult for one in a flesh body to imagine angels' food, and yet the children in the wilderness for 40 years wandered and partook of manna. Well, what does the word manna mean? It means, what's that? I mean, when manna fell, that's what they said, what's that? Which is manna in the Hebrew tongue. And it's food from God, it's angels' food, as it states in the Psalms. And you don't have any of that today, but we have spiritual manna. Read Revelation chapter 2, verse 17. If you've got eyes to see and ears to hear, you'll understand that verse. Revelation 2, verse 17. Julie from Georgia. If we are still working

0: being paid with it, not having to worship him, then that would be altogether a different situation. They can tattoo you from head to toe with 666. That doesn't mean anything other than the sixth seal, sixth trump, and the sixth vial. It doesn't change what you think and believe in your mind. It's what's in your forehead that condemns you. That's to say your brain, you're supposed to use it. And you're supposed to absorb the acts of the apostles and act that way. You know, the example set forth, it's not that difficult. Okay, so there you have it. You have to make your own decision up. As long as you don't have to worship anybody other than Almighty God for a day's labor, I would take it. But if it come to that you had to worship him, forget it. God will take care of his own. You don't have to worry about it. He will provide. The Antichrist is not coming to destroy man, but to have the biggest church revival you've ever seen in your life, converting people to worshiping him, using religion and buying them. Joe from Illinois, where is the scripture that says when you see the false one standing where he ought not? Mark chapter 13, verse 14. Mark chapter 13, verse 14. When you see the abomination of desolation spoken of by Daniel the prophet standing where, I'm going to translate it, he ought not. Well, how can you say he when the Bible says it? Because the Greek word that means him, her, or it, it's the same word. It's the subject matter that determines the value of it. If you're discussing an object, it becomes it. If you're discussing a person, it becomes he or she. Okay. So what is being discussed then, you can read very clearly in Daniel chapter 9, verse 27, that it is the desolator, not desolation. Desolation is a condition. Desolator is the Antichrist. And he's the one that stands there claiming to be Christ, showing the world that he is Christ, and he's a liar and the father of it. Harvey from Oregon, when God calls his elect, will they be men like you? Is it possible for someone like me that has CRS to become one? I love our God with all that I am, read his word every day, also learn as much as I can from you. What do you think? You know, God's not a respecter of persons, me or anyone, myself or anyone else. We're all his children. And he gives us all different duties. And certainly, if you have eyes to see and ears to hear, you're one of God's elect, CRS or not. Because you're a child of the living God. So let him know you love him. Whom God gives much, he expects much, but that doesn't make them any more special to him. Okay. Because it isn't they that do it, but God himself. And it's very important that people note that. You cannot take credit for what God gives us. If God gives you a good memory of scripture, you can't take credit for that. It's a gift from him, because he wants that word taught and repeated and testified in such a way that people can hear and with understanding and help their lives and lead them to the Father and his loving arms. That's what it's all, it's God that does that. We're all the same. God is not a respecter of persons, so you sick them, you get in there, okay? When you're delivered up before the Antichrist, it is the Holy Spirit that speaks through you. When I'm delivered up before the Antichrist, it's the Holy Spirit that speaks through me. Neither one of us speaks. He does, so we give him the credit. RT from California, could you please tell me if we were angels in the first earth age and if there are differences between angels like Michael and Gabriel and documentation from the Bible? Well, they're archangels. They'll never be born of woman. That makes the difference. But naturally, what does the word angel mean? It means messenger. Okay, plain and simple. When we see one, it's for a message. Okay. Now, naturally, we were all in spiritual bodies. If you want to call that an angelic being, so be it. But we were just simply ourselves in our spiritual body, which is our real body. And when you leave this flesh body, you're back in that angelic body. The third one for the third earth age is a little different. And how precious it is. You know, it is much easier, as many of God's elect were chosen in spiritual bodies before the foundation of this earth ever was. When God's elect were chosen, they were not hung down with these flesh bodies and all the sins and temptations that flesh can bring upon you. Just as God himself would say in Genesis chapter 6, verse 3 through 6, it grieved him that he had created man flesh also. Why? They were messing everything up because of the flesh, crying out this and that and the other. So be it. Beth's from North Carolina. Can you tell me why is the tree of good and evil called good and evil? Thank you. Well, because what is the tree of life? It's Christ. Well, what is the tree of good and evil? It's Satan. You know, when God said don't partake of the tree, the word tree in the Hebrew manuscripts, if it's an orange tree, an apple tree, the word is etz, E-T-S. But God didn't say, don't partake of that evil, good, it's atash, which even means to lie with a woman. It's the backbone of the body. And these are the limbs of that tree. It's these, we are a tree, so to speak, spiritually speaking. And God's planting. Well, Satan was up through that central nervous system of his backbone, was good and evil. Hey, he can quote scripture. Have you ever read Matthew chapter 4, where he had Jesus hung out and was preaching to Christ himself, the living word, trying to trip him up with scripture? And you know something? I feel sorry for a lot of would-be Christians because they don't know the scripture half as well as Satan does. And Satan can quote a scripture at him just like that and then twist the end of it and make it untrue, just like he did to Christ in Matthew chapter 4. So the tree of the knowledge of good and evil was called evil because it was evil. He is still evil. He will always be evil. He only robs, steals, and brings death. Don't be seduced by him. Ray from Connecticut. Will the two witnesses be in Jerusalem the whole time they are here on earth? We know that's where they will die, as so-called. But it does not inhibit them to be totally there. They can be wherever they want to, because they come even before the false Christ does. And evidently, they have a great deal of supernatural abilities, as Revelation chapter 11 stipulates. Sue from New Jersey. I've been watching your program several years now. I have a much better understanding of the Holy Bible than before, so thank you for teaching chapter by chapter, verse by verse. You are so welcome. My question is concerning Ezekiel 40, verse 39. Why do we still have to slay burnt offerings? Now stop and think, my dear. When chapter 40 of Ezekiel introduces what? The millennium. At the last trump, all flesh is changed into spiritual bodies. And there is no flesh to sacrifice because it's all spiritual after that. Romans chapter 11, even the animals have spiritual bodies. There is a change. Therefore, what is it God wants sacrificed? You have to convert it. He wants your love. And you will sacrificially love him if you expect blessings from him. Right? Because remember, you got to come with him. Chapter 40, verse 1, 2, and 3 stipulate you just entered the millennium age. And all the way to the end of Ezekiel, it is all about the millennium. There is more written about the millennium in the book of Ezekiel than even the book of Revelation or any other book in the Bible. And most likely we're going to be doing Ezekiel immediately following this book of Acts. It's a fascinating book, and we look forward to doing it. Shelley from Alabama. My question is, I thought if you believe in Christ, the Holy Spirit is in you, so why would the apostles in Acts anoint them with the Holy Spirit to be in them? So should I be anointed to have the Holy Spirit in me? You don't quite understand. As you would read in Acts chapter 2, when they spoke that cloven tongue with the presence of the Holy Spirit, it was that was spoken of by Joel the prophet, is what Peter said. It is given for a specific time. It is, as Mark 13 declares, it's when Antichrist is on this earth and God's elect are delivered up before him. You're not to premeditate what you say, because the Holy Spirit will speak through you. That's what was spoken of by Joel the prophet. Both sons and daughters will speak that, but it's not they speaking, but the Holy Spirit. All that in the book of Acts was portrayed, that they received the Holy Spirit, the Comforter, and when they could speak in tongues, it allowed that chapter 10 of Acts concerning Cornelius was a fact that you do not call a Gentile common if they love the Lord Jesus Christ, that even they can be utilized to speak against the Antichrist if God so chooses. That's all it means. To receive the Holy Spirit today, all you have to do is believe. But you will not speak in that tongue again until the events of Pentecost spoken of by Joel the prophet come to pass. That is to say, the Antichrist is here on earth and you're delivered up before him. A lot of people have a destiny, a purpose. And they have known since there was a child there was more to God's word than they'd been taught. And that in this generation, the generation of the fig tree, they have a destiny and a purpose to fulfill. James from Missouri, could you explain for me Hebrews chapter 10, verse 26? Thank you. Again, same thing, kind of following question, good. It says, once you have the truth of what? That Antichrist is coming first. If you bow to him, then there's no forgiveness for you. Let me say that again, else I scare a lot of people. If someone totally knows the truth that the false Christ comes first and knows who he is, and the Holy Spirit wants to speak through you against him, and you refuse, it's over for you. That's unforgivable. That's called the unpardonable sin. You can read of it also in Luke chapter 12, verse 10, whereby when you're delivered up before the synagogue of Satan, if you refuse the Holy Spirit, unpardonable. And do I think it'll happen? No way. I think it'll be quite the opposite. I know God's elect. They'll have more trouble keeping their mouth shut than they will talking, okay? They're ready. They're loaded. Loaded and locked, ready for action. Card from New York. Please explain tongues and angels in 1 Corinthians 13:1. Read it again. Read it again. It doesn't really have anything to do with tongues, basically. It said, if you speak in the tongue of angels, that means if you know every language in the world, Paul knew five, okay? That, read the what is the verb? If you do this without charity, it's nothing. Well, what is charity? It's love. If you don't love serving God, if you don't love teaching his word, if you don't teach it in love for people, it's void, empty. It's like an old cymbal clinging, nothing to it. Love conquers all, okay? Charity, that's what it means. That's where your word is that explains that verse. And from Georgia, will we be male or female in the third earth age? I don't think a female will become male. Please document. Thank you. It's neither. Okay. Do you remember what Christ said when this lady had done in seven husbands? I mean, they kicked the bucket. All seven of them, she went through them just like that. And what did they ask her? Which one of those is she going to be with in heaven? Christ said, you show your ignorance. For they are as the angels. They neither give nor take in marriage in that spiritual body. There's no such thing. Levon from Oklahoma, what does it mean in 1 Corinthians 14, for one who speaks in an unknown tongue speaks not to men but to God? It means this. If I were to go to Ciudad de Mexico and were to teach the lecture that I did today, they wouldn't know when to say amen because they don't speak English necessarily. So if I went down there, the word language as it is used there, tongue, means a language you were not born with. Not unknown, but not that you were not born with, that you have to learn and acquire. Well, why was that? To spread the word of God. If you're going down there and you cannot speak Spanish, then take an interpreter. And don't ever let over two that need an interpreter speak, because it's boring as all get out. It truly is for a listener to have to listen to a foreign tongue and then hear it interpreted. And it says there's no harmony to them. Why? Well, have you ever heard somebody speak in a foreign tongue to you? You don't know, come here from Sikkim, what they're talking about. You wouldn't know when to say amen. That's what it means. Okay, hey, well, I'm out of time. I love you all because you enjoy studying our Father's Word chapter by chapter, verse by verse. Most of all, God loves you for it. Know what? It makes His day. He loves you when you do that. And when you make His day, guess what? Boy, is He going to make yours. Why? Again, He loves you. We're brought to you by your tithes and offerings. If we've helped you, you help us keep coming to you. Only if we've helped you do that. Once you do that, bless God. He will always bless you. Most important, though, you listen to me and you listen good. You stay in His Word every day. In His Word is a good day, even with trouble. Do you know why? Because Jesus, Yeshua, is the living Word.
1: 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Thank you for watching today's program, and God bless you.

The book of James. James is a book that I know you'll enjoy because it is written, when you rightly divide it, to those that are scattered abroad. That's to say the 12 tribes, the 10 tribes scattered abroad, being very specific in your freedom of Christianity, the repentance, giving much personal instruction as far as controlling our thoughts and finding peace, and giving us those parameters wherein Christianity, defining those things that come from the Word of God. Example, that bitter and sweet water cannot come from the same spring. Well, from God's Word, you should not have both either. The practice of healing brought forth in this book of James. I know you're going to like it. James, that great book of instruction.

0: Welcome to the Shepherd's Chapel Network Family Bible Study Hour with Pastor Arnold Murray. Wisdom is understanding God's Word. Pastor Murray's unique teaching approach brings God's Word alive with meaning as he takes you on a chapter-by-chapter, verse-by-verse study of God's letter to you, the Bible. And now here is Pastor Arnold Murray.
1: Good day to you. God bless you. Say welcome to the Shepherd's Chapel. Welcome to this family Bible study hour. Ready to get back in our Father's Word. The book of Jeremiah chapter 31. We have just spoken of the day of Jacob's trouble in the chapter 30, which means the day of the second advent, basically, and just prior to it. So these prophecies concerning restoration are at the very end. I will appoint the significance as we go along in this 31st chapter as to who is addressed and so forth. We'll try to rightly divide the word of God, whereby certainly we can understand it. Chapter 31, verse 1, a word of wisdom from our Father, and it reads, at the same time, now what time is that? The end times, okay? Saith the Lord, will I be the God of all the families of Israel, and they shall be my people. That's all the tribes, both the house of Israel and the house of Judah. And he says this has reference to that same time, the day of Jacob's trouble, which is the end. Verse 2, thus saith the Lord, the people which were left of the sword found grace in the wilderness. Even Israel, when I went to cause him to rest. When it was time, and that rest could be found, and what wilderness are we talking about? Well, the woman flees to the wilderness in Revelation chapter 12, in a very prophetic sense, and there is helped by the earth itself from the very face of the false ones, as it is well written in that 12th chapter of Revelation. Verse 3, the Lord hath appeared of old unto me, saying, yea, I have loved thee with an everlasting love. Therefore, with loving kindness have I drawn thee. That is the covenant that God has made with his people. And that covenant of love continues even to this day. You know, people, they do not have nearly as much to worry about as they might think if they love the Lord. Especially if you're one of God's elect. That is to say, to know who the false ones are and stick with his word. Verse 4, again, I will rebuild thee, and thou shalt be built, O virgin of Israel. Thou shalt again be adorned with thy tabrets, and shall go forth in the dances of them that make merry. Now, If you're sharp, real sharp, you know he's talking here to a specific group. Well, which group is that? He just said all. No, he singled out a specific one here, the virgin. That means those that spiritually knew the truth and never were taken in the deception of the false Christ. They remain true virgins. This is why it's written in Mark 13 and Matthew 24, woe to those that are with child, spiritually speaking, when I return, or even giving suck, that means nursing along Satan's work. So this applies just to those that stayed pure, which means it's specifically God's elect. You can take great comfort in that, and those that remain barren, those that stayed true to the Father, were not deceived as the first one taken was. Verse 5, thou shalt yet plant vines up on the mountains of Samaria. That was the headquarters of the 10 northern tribes where Jehoabam told them, worship those golden calves. He said, I'm even going to rebuild that. The planters shall plant and shall eat them as common things. Now, according to Leviticus chapter 19, verses 23 through 25, you got a 5-year period there in planting something. You can't eat it for the first 4 years, and then the fifth year it belongs to God, and then you can eat of the tree. You can partake of it. So it means you got to wait a five-year period. What is he saying then? You're going to be there a while. It's going to take a little time, step by step, truth by truth, and so it is. Verse 6, for there shall be a day that the watchman upon the Mount Ephraim shall cry, that's the 10 northern tribes, the one furthest north will cry, arise ye and let us go to up to Zion unto the Lord our God. In other words, no more worshiping the golden calves of Jeroboam at Samaria, but let us go all the way down to God's house and let's worship the Father. Verse 7, for thus saith the Lord, sing with gladness for Jacob, that's the natural seed, all 12 tribes, and shout among the chief of the nations, that's all the Gentiles even, let it be heard, publish ye, praise ye, and say, O Lord, save thy people, the remnant of Israel. And that remnant, of course, being those even that bring forth that truth right up to the very end. And how precious it is to know the truth and to know the protection and to know God's not angry at you. He counts on you, as a matter of fact. And that's why this one that it remains the virgin, that is to say, not deceived, is so very important to him. Why? He can love them and count on them. He knows he can depend upon them. Verse 8. Behold, I will bring them from the north country, the 10 tribes, and gather them from the coast of the earth, and with them the blind and the lame, the woman with child, and her that travaileth with child together, a great company shall return thither. Now here, if you are paying attention, well now wait just a minute. If the Lord has returned, we've been changed into spiritual bodies, so there can't be any lame, there can't be any handicapped. Oh yes, there can. They can have perfect spiritual bodies, but their soul is wounded. They didn't make it. Now, this is a beautiful thing, because what he's saying, besides God's election that are going to dance and teach and be happy, I want you to bring all of the men, those that didn't even make it, they're there in spiritual bodies, we're going to teach them. We're going to teach them discipline, that God sent them a letter, they should have read it. They should have read it with understanding. So what the point I want you to mark is the love of Almighty God. He's saying, don't leave anybody behind as far as correction is concerned. Give them that opportunity to know the full truth in a spiritual body, whereby when Satan is released at the end, maybe they're not going to have a wounded soul. And by wounded soul, I simply mean somebody that didn't make the first resurrection. Maybe they will the second resurrection. Well, I didn't know there was a second resurrection. Have you ever read Revelation chapter 20? That's what it's all about. Or if you don't make the second one, if you're in that class that has the wounded soul, handicapped soul, didn't make it, then there is somewhere else they must go after that second resurrection. It's called the second death. The second death is not the death of the flesh, but the death of the soul. As it is written in Matthew chapter 10, verse 28, don't be afraid of those that can destroy your flesh body, but be afraid of he who can cause your very soul to perish, disappear. So, but the thing is, I want you to see the love of God. Even the deceived ones are brought to see the truth and to know those that were even spiritually seduced by the Satan himself. When Satan's locked away, he says, bring them along. Verse 9, they shall come with weeping, and with supplications will I lead them. I will cause them to walk by the rivers of waters, that's the water of life, the living waters, in a straight way. Christ is that way. he would say, I am the way, wherein they shall not stumble, for I am a father to Israel, and Ephraim is my firstborn. And so it is. You know, the firstborn of the flesh is what's important also. You can always check that out in Genesis chapter 48 in verses 14 through 20 what the prophecy is for each of those tribes. It's very interesting because those prophecies have come to pass pretty well as the nations and tribes align. Verse 10, hear the word of the Lord, O you nations. When you see nations plural, that's not talking about just the tribes of Israel necessarily. And declare it in the isles afar off, everywhere. And say, he that scattered Israel will gather him and keep him as a shepherd doth his flock. And it is that shepherd. That is to say, the Lord Jesus Christ, he is our shepherd. There is, you know, you have under shepherds well enough, but there's only one great shepherd, and that is the Lord himself. And the 23rd Psalm says it so well, the Lord is my shepherd, I shall not want. Do you believe that? You can. As long as he's the shepherd, and you will take the food that he has set out before you in the word, for he is the word, you'll do just quite well. Verse 11, for the Lord hath redeemed Jacob, that's all the natural tribes, give him that opportunity, and ransomed him from the hand of him that was stronger than he. Do you know what ransomed us? It was the blood of Jesus Christ on that cross. The blood of the cross ransomed us, paid the price, that on repentance, your sins are forgiven, and you walk in the light of the living God on the path, the way, which Christ provides. And how precious that is. And given by Almighty God for our benefit. Because whether you are one of God's elect, or whether you are even of the nations, then we all fall short at times, and you need that repentance. You need that forgiveness for sin, for we all fall short of the glory of God. Verse 12, therefore they shall come and sing in the height of Zion, and shall flow together to the goodness of the Lord for wheat and for wine and for oil and for the young of the flock and of the herd, and their soul shall be as a watered garden. It's going to be saturated. Okay. And they shall not sorrow anymore at all. Not if they continue to follow him. It's going to be a wonderful time. It's a time to work forward to. You know, if anyone loses it in the millennium, they deserve to lose. That is the final touch of preparation for eternal heaven. And we don't want them around. If you want to be trouble, you don't belong. Trouble is nowhere in sight as far as God is concerned in the eternity. That's what this earth age and the millennium that follows is all about, is getting rid of that, of Satan and anyone that could be tempted by him that would be a troublemaker. Because we want that peace and that love and that plenty that God has provided for us in the rejuvenation of this very earth itself, whereby he will establish the eternal heaven, as it is written in Revelation chapter 21. Verse 13, then shall the virgin rejoice in the dance, both young men and old together, for I will turn their mourning into joy, and will comfort them and make them rejoice from their sorrow. Now, again, I hope I don't even have to tell you this time who this is related to. The virgin to rejoice. That's God's elect that were not deceived by the false Christ. They remain true to the true Christ. They can count from 1 to 7. They know the false Christ comes at the sixth trump. The true Christ doesn't come until the seventh, when we are changed instantly in the twinkle of an eye into a spiritual body. And old Satan shows up at the sixth trump as Messiah. And many people that are unlearned from God's word will accept him. They're no longer virgins then. Christ doesn't want them. Not in that state. They lose it. And how tragic it is, for many of them tried so hard to be a Christian, and they were told, you don't have to know God's word, you're going to be taken away. Taken away by who? Well, read Matthew 24 and you'll find out who you're taken away by. Read Mark 13 and you'll find out who you're taken away by. It's sure not the Lord Jesus Christ. It's the false Christ himself. So here we see again that God promises this to his election. That's a beautiful promise. You know, if you ever get a little bump on the road of life, don't worry about it. Read this verse again. Verse 14. And I will satiate, I will saturate the soul of the priest with fatness, and my people shall be satisfied with my goodness, saith the Lord. I'm the priest, I'm going to even make it where that they feed the flock with fatness, and I mean the good word of God. Not a bunch of malarkey and not the traditions of men, but the very living word of God himself, whereby they are directed in the right path for the right reasons to the right Father, not the wrong. That's very important, and it is so difficult for some to understand that all down through the years, God has had a people, a remnant that brings forth the truth, whereby you could understand if you would listen, if you had eyes to see and ears to hear. Verse 15, thus saith the Lord, a voice was heard in Ramah, lamentation and bitter weeping, Rahel, or this is Rachel, weeping for her children, refused to be comforted for her children because they were not. It is amazing, and there's so much history in that one verse that you need to think a moment. What is Ramah? Ramah is Bethlehem, very near Bethlehem. It's where Rachel died giving birth to Benjamin. And she named him, the last of the 12 tribes, she named him Beni, which means son of my sorrow, because it would bring her death. But his father changed the name to Benjamin, son of my right hand. And so it was that. But Rachel weeping for her children there that they were not, even now, they don't know who they are. Those 10 tribes really do not know who they are, or even the two tribes. Basically, they are confusion because of both the good and the bad fig tree. But what happened at Bethlehem? Well, Rachel died there giving birth to the last of the 12 tribes, but also Mary gave birth to the Lord Jesus Christ here at this place, Bethlehem. And through that came the redemption, the Lord Jesus Christ paying the price that would bring redemption to all of Israel and all nations, whomsoever will. So you see, that verse is so full of love and understanding, and yet the tenderness of a mother. Verse 16, thus saith the Lord, refrain thy voice from weeping. Don't weep, Rachel. Okay. And thine eyes from tears, for thy work shall be rewarded. It's not going to be in vain, saith the Lord, and they shall come again from the land of the enemy. Don't you cry, little Rachel. It's going to be okay. Now, that's as it is for any one of God's elect. Don't cry. He's on the throne, and he loves you. And it's all going to come out just fine. I know we have a lot of trouble in the world. Don't worry. It's just like the passing of time or the sand in a windstorm. It'll settle. Everything's going to be fine. God's on the throne and we win. Verse 17. And there is hope in thine end, saith the Lord, that thy children shall come again to their own border. In the millennium, that's exactly the way it is. All people will return to their own lands. Verse 18, I have surely heard Ephraim bemoaning. I've heard him praying himself thus, thou hast chastised me, and I was chastised as a bullock's, unaccustomed to the yoke. Just like I was not used to working or pulling the yoke, but you trained me, okay? Turn thou me, and I shall be turned, for thou art the Lord my God. In other words, this is Ephraim, which is this means the 10 tribes, because it was the largest of the tribes, the 10 northern tribes. What it's saying is correct me, show me the way. I can get in those plow traces and we can plow, but you've got to show me how to do it. Train me. That's what the tribes are saying. And if you really love the Lord, that's what you're saying today when you pray to him. Father, use me. Let me learn from your word what it is that you would have me do that is my destiny, my purpose. You see, this isn't just a sheath of paper. It's the word of God. It is the instructions that do train you, that lead you and direct you and show you the way. Let that be your prayer. I was untrained, but I wish that God would train me. 19, surely, after that I was turned, I repented. And after that, I was instructed. You got the order? I smote upon my thigh. I was ashamed, yea, even confounded, because I did bear the reproach of my youth. I was deceived even in the way to worship until I got into the word and God trained me what it was he wanted from us, the simplicity in which Christ taught, the Savior that God sent to bring those children of his that he so loves back to the truth, guiding them, sending the chief shepherd, and that chief shepherd laying his life down for his sheep, that on repentance they are forgiven and enter that path of eternal life with our Father, family. That's what he wants, and that's what he has. How precious it is to be loved of Almighty God and to follow him. Verse 20. Is Ephraim my dear son? Question. The answer is yes, of course he is. Is he a pleasant child? For since I spake against him, I do earnestly remember him still. Therefore my bowels, this is God's heart, my very heart, are troubled for him. I will surely have mercy upon him, saith the Lord. My emotions are stirred within me with love for, do you want to know the emotion of Almighty God? Do you want to understand that he cares? Here's where he's crying out to you. He says, my heart hurts for those. See, God didn't lose anybody. A lot of people think, well, you're talking about those 10 lost tribes. They're not lost. God knows very well where they are. And he weeps for them. The sad part is, the main thing they're lost is in stupidity as to who they are and how easy that they can be used by a little psychology from the wrong corner. Verse 21. Set thee up way marks, make thee high heaps. Try to find your way back. Set thine heart toward the highway, even the way which thou wentest. Turn again, O virgin of Israel, turn again to these thy cities. In other words, this is speaking again to God's elect. You know the way marks, and you know the way, you know the highway. that this is why Christ, I am the way. There is no other way. That way that God sent to us, it is the very reason that Rachel would weep for her children, knowing a Savior was sent and her children are safe. And God can say, Rachel, dry up your tears, dear one. But I don't know, how do I mark the way? By scripture. It's well recorded. It's his story. That's what history is. Biblical history is very important, even along with prophecy, which is futurist. That is to say, God's way of teaching. He does it historically, whereby you will know what the future brings, for there is nothing new under the sun. Mark the way, find it in the word, and you will never be a lost soul. 22, how long wilt thou go about, O thou backsliding daughter? For the Lord hath created a new thing in the earth, a woman shall compass a man. In other words, there's a new thing going to happen. The man's not going to seek out and ask the woman for a bride, to be his bride, but the bride is going to seek out a husband and take that husband. Well, who is that husband? The Lord Jesus Christ, the true wedding. That's what the virgin is waiting for, and the virgin is all that he will take at that wedding at that 12th hour. Those that have the right oil in their lamp, that is to say the truth of God's word. Those that waited for the true Christ, the true wedding, not the fake. That's what marks the way. That's what marks the path. You do not want to be on that path of deception. Well, how can you tell if you're on the the path of deception? Well, do you remember chapter 17, verse 5? What does it say? Cursed be the man that puts his trust in man and in flesh. Well, that's what the preacher, he's a flesh man, and he told me I didn't have to understand God's word. You would let a man take the place of God? Then you can be had so easy, can't you? God sent you a letter saying, I will do this. Now, do you listen to your father or do you listen to man? In other words, this woman is the bride that's going to seek out the true husband, which is to say the Lord Jesus Christ. She will be a virgin, spiritually speaking, on the day that Christ returns. And he can say, well done, my good and faithful servant. And so it is. The bride shall become the suitor. And you should be a suitor after the true Lord Jesus Christ. He paid an awesome price to redeem you. Verse 23, thus saith the Lord of hosts, the God of Israel, as yet they shall use this speech in the land of Judah and in the cities therein, when I shall bring again their captivity, the Lord bless thee, O habitation of justice and mountain of holiness. That's to say the very Temple Hill. Well, what is Temple Hill? It's Mount Zion. It's the very mountain that Abraham would have taken Isaac up in an altar built to offer Isaac on that hill, Golgotha, Moriah, and which is one and the same. And God had instructed him. I mean, Isaac was supposed to, through his seed, would become as numerous as the stars of heaven and the sands of the sea, and yet God is saying, sacrifice him. And then God stopped him as he raised the sword to sacrifice his own son. And God provided a ram in the bush, and naturally meaning he provided himself, the Son of God, Emmanuel, God with us. And Abraham sacrificed the ram, the lamb, in his place. And then naturally, on this same hill, many years later, you can see why Rachel was weeping. On the same hill, Christ would be crucified, nailed to that cross. whereby in so doing, you could have that salvation, you could have that repentance. Redemption was paid in full for those who believed. How precious it is to have that holy hill again. It's going to be different this time. We're talking about entering the millennium. And we're talking about the election returning to the Christ. They can even approach him. As Ezekiel 44 so stipulates, where others cannot, they can. What a precious gift from God. Verse 24. And there shall dwell in Judah itself, and in all the cities thereof together, husbandmen, and they that go forth with flocks. In other words, there's going to be farmers and shepherds there. Only they're going to be harvesting people and herding the sheep, the very children of God, bringing them forth, showing them truths in the natural way that a herdsman or a husbandman would. A herdsman is a shepherd. We have one chief shepherd, but the virgins will be under shepherds all through that time. God will use them to bring the truth in its place and to set in place the very salvation of the living God. You know, we live in a wonderful world. I know that man stirs the water and things get cloudy at times. But don't worry. God is still on the throne. And he's letting you know how it's going to be in the end. Men that want to destroy the earth with atomic energy and other things, it's not going to happen. There will be no Holocaust in that respect. Well, how can you be so sure of that? Because God is setting heaven up right here on earth. He's not going to allow anyone to destroy it. Allow confusion? You bet. That's Babel or Babylon. Come out of Babylon into the real truth. And as one of Rachel's children, rejoice and be happy, for your Redeemer draweth nigh. We're coming into that time. All right, bless your hearts. Don't miss the next lecture. Listen a moment, won't you please?
2: Genesis 1:46, the first six chapters in God's Word. The world that was. Did you realize there was a world age before this one? Same old world, different age. The creation itself. When were the races created? You see, all the races were created separately. And you'll find that documented in these particular CDs. How and what was the sin in the garden? It will be discussed in this series also. This is a must for the serious Bible scholar. For if you do not understand how it was in the beginning, you certainly will never understand the end. I think you will find this series very rewarding and certainly will answer questions that no doubt you have always wondered about. Genesis 1:46. Hey, I know you're going to enjoy this series.
1: There we are back again. Let's have the 800 number, please. 1-800-643-4645. That number good from Puerto Rico throughout the U.S., Alaska, Hawaii, all over Canada. If the Spirit moves and you have a question, share it. Won't you do that? Please never ask a question about a particular reverend, denomination, or organization. We will not judge people. Why? We have a judge. It's our Father. He doesn't like for you to get in his way. And when you start judging people, that's what you're doing. You have the right to discern who you should associate with, who you should hear, what you should receive, but don't judge. He can handle that quite well. Those of you that listen by shortwave around the world, it's always a pleasure hearing from you, and your announcer at the end of the hour will give you our mailing address. Always a pleasure. Now, you got a prayer request, you don't need the number, you don't need an address. Why? God knows what you're thinking. You don't have to say it out loud. You know, you're his child, and he loves you.

He created you the way you are, but he does want you to love him. He loves you. He may not love what you do always, but he does love you. Father, around the globe we come. We ask that you lead, guide, direct, Father. Touch in Yeshua's precious name. Thank you, Father. Amen. Okay, Brayman from Kentucky. I started this question in the last lecture, and I answered the concerning blasphemy. Blasphemy, you'll read in Luke chapter 12, verse 10, is for God's elect when they're delivered up before the Antichrist to refuse the Holy Spirit to speak through them. Personally, it's not going to happen. That's the unpardonable sin. Now, the difference from hell, where it is used in the Bible, usually in the Old Testament, the Hebrew word sual, which means grave, that's all it is. Every time hell is mentioned, it's the grave. In the New Testament, it's either supplica, which means a grave, or it means Gehenna, which Christ would use many times for hell, the burning garbage pit outside of Jerusalem where they could visually see when he would say, like burning as Gehenna, with the dead animals on it and maggots working in and out, okay? Gives you a good example of hell, but hell itself doesn't exist until the end of the millennium after the great white throne judgment. Then shall the lake of fire be, and God is a consuming fire. And there's a lot in that. There's hellfire, and God is a consuming fire. And when you're consumed, that's blotted out, erased. There will be no wickedness in the eternity. It will all be blotted out. Okay, this would be Terry from Colorado. Appreciate your program. I love the Lord, and I've been a Christian most of my life. Even though I love our Lord Jesus, I've always had difficulty understanding the book of Job. I understand our Lord is a loving God. Then why would there be a game played with Satan to torture Job when he was a good, loving person? For a reason. Do you know what the word Job means in the Hebrew tongue? It means persecuted. It means as a Christian on this earth, with Satan turned loose, you're going to be persecuted. And that being the sad part. But do you think that Job did not agree in the spiritual sense to be utilized in that case so that we today can learn? What a lesson Job taught us. Don't listen to ratchet jaws. You know, those good people supposedly that came along to teach him, they weren't even Israel. And he listened. But he still helped his, I have not sinned. And they said, you've sinned or God wouldn't do it to you. But you see, God was teaching all of us through persecuted Job. But then God, this is something you can always count on him. He doubled everything Job had, meaning that's the reward of first fruit. So Job didn't mind, you know, and nobody should mind when God uses them to reach thousands, to help their lives. Then if it makes a little hardship on you, then so be it. It's worth it to have God's word taught and to let Christians know Satan's going to persecute you if you don't use the power of the name of the Lord Jesus Christ and order him out. Because now we can do that. At Job's time, it was a strenuous lesson, 38 chapters of yatiti, yatiti, ratchet, a bunch of ratchet jaws. And finally in the 38th chapter, God showed up and said, Job, get up from there. Gird yourself up. Why do you listen to those idiots? Listen to me. So that's the whole lesson. Listen to God. Don't listen to ratchet jaws. Okay, Wilma from Wilmetta from Illinois. I soon will be 80. I have served God by teaching different ages, playing the piano, and staying in the Word. Well, God bless you.

0: without the piano. They can make it. God gives rest to all of his servants. Okay? There comes that time. And there's nothing more precious than your grandchildren. Take it from Pastor Murray. Even, you know, your pastor there should release you from that. You can tell him, Pastor Arnold Murray said he should give you leave. And he should whistle Dixie or something while the choir is singing and let you be with your grandchildren. You tell him I said that. Okay. Well, don't tell him I said whistle Dixie. Where are you from? You're from Illinois. That probably wouldn't work at all. Okay, just have him hum something. But they can get by, all right, and you can enjoy those lovely children. God will approve it, I'm sure. Cheryl from Tennessee. I will try again since I do not have peace about this situation. I guess she's tried right before. It is regarding my mother who passed away almost 5 years ago. She said she was a Christian and she never doubted it. I am sure she was not perfect and was not a saint and would joke about that. Well, I don't know any of us that are perfect, all right? That's my question is, could her soul still be in the home she died in? She lived there 50 years and my father died there also 9 years earlier. Not probably really, you know? I would say no. I don't want you to be anxious that your mother would have no reason to be there, okay? She is in a far better place and she's with your father now and they could care less what happens to that house right now. Excuse me, they're in a much better house and they are with the Lord in paradise. So I would probably somebody has a good imagination, and then sometimes things can happen. Even spirits can touch, but it probably would not be her. I'm sure she's quite happy with her husband, and they're fine. Just pray about it and release it. Pat from California. An acquaintance asked me if I believed in the rapture. After learning from you, I said it is not in the Bible, and she said it is in the Greek language, is a rapture, the spelling. No, it isn't. She's mistaken, okay? Would you please explain this? Probably what she has heard some pastors say is that in the Latin, it does kind of say that. Well, the Latin version of explanation, side column, the word rapture is not in God's word. The gathering back to Christ is explained in detail by Paul in 1 Thessalonians chapter 4, verse 13. He says, don't be ignorant like the heathen. If you believe Christ rose from the dead, then you better know all those that are dead, asleep, have risen also. They're with him. They're not out here in some hole in the ground. At the seventh trump, the last one, then we will all gather them. The word air there is not atmosphere. It means spiritual body, breath, the breath body, which is spirit body. And naturally in 2 Thessalonians chapter 2, because so many people got messed up thinking it did mean rapture, then he wrote chapter 2, and he said, I want to talk to you about our gathering back to Christ. Don't let some letter from some spirit or somebody else deceive you. It's not going to happen until after the son of perdition, Satan, stands in Jerusalem claiming to be Christ. And people better read that, and they better read it with understanding, because it's going to happen in this generation, most likely. Danny and Becky from Indiana. You're welcome. I enjoy teaching. Question, is there any specific way to pray to ask for a certain thing, such as for a good job or good health or a lot of money or the recovery of a loved one? Well, no, you anoint the loved one with the oil of our people and ask God to heal them, to recover. And if a specific way to pray is just talk to her father. If you need a job, tell him. Father, I need work so I can be responsible for my family, and don't necessarily wish for a lot of money. Learn how to make money. Okay, you don't want money that you don't work for anyway. All right, it's not the same. Always when you earn it yourself and build it yourself, it's yours, and you earned it and you made it, and that's as it should be. All you do is just talk to Father. There is no, you know, Father doesn't like these written prayers. He doesn't. You wouldn't either. If you were in love with somebody and they had hired somebody else to write you a letter on their behalf, it would lose its meaning. Okay. Speak, communicate. You communicate with the Father. Let him know. Always ask it in Christ's name, and then get out there and do the best you can yourself to hustle. Gaylord from California, why do so many churches say they will be raptured out? Well, that's a sad state of affairs, because do you know something? The Antichrist is going to come, and that's kind of his message. I've come to take you home. I've come to a big wedding. Spiritually, many of you are going to be with child and give suck here. And that's when the true Christ returns. And what kind of shape are you in? You're sure not a virgin anymore, spiritually speaking. And when also, if you read Mark 13, you understand the first one taken from the field is taken by Antichrist. Unfortunately, that's what happens to rapture believers that are not familiar with the Word of God. They're taken by the Antichrist, thinking it is Christ. And many of them would say to you, well, they never told me anything about an Antichrist. I know, that's where the problem is. They substituted the word rapture, didn't they? Ethel from Florida, where in the Bible does it say that one-third of the angels were taken by Satan? Revelation chapter 12 covers more time than any chapter in God's word. It goes from the first earth age through this one and all the way to the very end past where we are right now, prophetically speaking and historically speaking. But when it says the old dragon with his tail drew a third of the stars of heaven, God's children, that's where it's written. Jeff from Mississippi. My question is about when the different races came to be. I've read in Genesis chapter 1 and 2, but my King James Version does not say races. Some people in different churches say the races came to be when the tower was trying to be built from heaven. No, don't go there. And God separated the people and had made it where they couldn't communicate. Is this where the different races came from? Absolutely not. Communication doesn't make different races. God makes different races. In chapter 1 of the great book of Genesis in the Hebrew manuscripts, understand what I'm saying, it states that God created man, okay, Adam, which means mankind. Adam is a word that means to show blood in the face, okay, to be ruddy complected. But he made all humanity. All of the races. He made some of them hunters and some of them fishers, these different peoples, different races, different tribes. And he looked and it was good. They're created just the way God liked them. And that's why you don't ever want to apologize for your race in front of me. And then God created Eth-Ha-Adam in the manuscripts, different person through which Christ would come. Order the first six chapters of Genesis on DVD, and I teach you how to read the Hebrew and to discern the difference. Brian from Arizona. In the flesh, who was the last prophet? John the Baptist. John the Baptist was the last prophet. He came in the spirit. Not that he was Elijah, but he came in the spirit of Elijah, the greatest prophet of all. And the fact that the Savior was coming and baptizing people, preparing the way for Christ as ministry. And he was the last living prophet in the flesh. Now, when the Antichrist returns and the virgins, God's elect, are delivered up before him, then it is written in Acts 2 that they will see dreams, visions, and give prophecies, both sons and daughters, before the false Messiah. You can read that in Acts chapter 2, and you can also read it in the great book of Joel in chapter 2. Art from Florida, please explain Jeremiah chapter 10, verse 3. Is this talking about Christmas trees? No, it is not. It's talking about people taking wooden images, carving them, and decking them out into this, that, or the other. To be quite honest about it, it's talking about an Asherah, which looks very much like the male part of a man. And then they worshiped it, thinking that's what gave life and so forth. That's not a Christmas tree, no way. Don't let heathenism take the truth out. In the great book of Hosea in chapter 14, you hear God himself say, I am a great fir tree, meaning evergreen, my leaves never die, in the horticulture family, I'm ever bearing. That's what God says, symbolic of him. Philip from Georgia, if there is no rapture, what does it mean one will be taken and one will be left? Well, what's the subject? That's what you always want to do when you're studying God's word, rightly divide it. What's the subject? The false Christ is coming. And he says in Matthew 24, if they tell you he's out in the field, do not go. He's a fake. So the first one taken is taken by him. The second one stays until the true Christ returns, doing Christ's work, making that stand, standing against the false one. And the first one taken is taken by Satan himself. And how many preachers have you heard say, I want to be that first one taken, raptured right into Satan's little bosom. And that's sad. It's sick, quite frankly. Robert from Kansas. My wife was ill and in the hospital 3 days before she passed away. She asked me, are you coming? And I said, not now. And she then kept talking and said, he said not now. Did she know that she was dying? She probably understood she was in the transition. And as a pastor, I have seen loved ones show up that maybe had been passed away 15 years before. There's nothing spooky about that. It's God's love for his children in the transition of going from this dimension into that dimension that they can see. And God sometimes sends a loved one, somebody they trust, to take them through that transition and bringing them home. Now, don't worry about it. That's just real. It's just natural. Stephen from Mississippi. When the Antichrist returns, will only the people who are alive see him, or will all the people who have passed away see him too? They'll see him before we do. They know when Michael throws him out. Okay, they can see him now because Michael has him locked right there in heaven. Revelation chapter 12, verse 6 and 7, documenting that. When he's cast out here on earth, then boy, will we be able to see him. It's going to, you know, you're going to see miracles performed that will deceive the whole world, as Revelation 13, verses 11 through 14 stipulate. People are not geared to handle that if they're not familiar with the word that God sent. Have you read it? That's what's important. Michael from Minnesota, is Satan a fallen angel? No, Satan is a cherubim. And I would like to document that for you so that you understand. You will find it in Ezekiel chapter 28. along as the verses can play out, so along about verse 10, somewhere along in there, you will hear that God made him the full pattern, number one. Then he'll continue on. You were a cherubim in the day that I created you. And he was not born of woman. And he was angel in the sense that he was of the hierarchy. Why? Because he earned it. And then he fell. After being elevated up even to the cherub that covereth. And he was one of the cherubims that were over the Ark of the Testament, supposed to be protecting the mercy seat. He chose to take it, or tried to. Okay, hey, we're out of time. I love you all because you enjoy studying God's word, chapter by chapter, verse by verse, whereby you're not deceived in these end times. But most of all, God is happy about it and loves you for it. When you read the letter he sent to you, instructing you to love him and not be deceived, that he cares for you, you got nothing to sweat. Boy, does it make his day, and when you make his day, is he going to make yours? You bet. We're brought to you by your tithes and offerings. If we have helped you, you keep us, help us keep coming to you. Once you do that, you bless God. He will always bless you. Most important, though, listen to me. Listen good. You stay in his word. Every day in it's a good day, even with trouble. You know why? Because Jesus Yeshua is the living word.
1: 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Once again, that's Shepherd's Chapel, Post Office Box 416, Gravett, Arkansas, 72736. We invite you to join us for the next in-depth Bible study each weekday at this same time. Thank you for watching today's program, and God bless you.

Genesis 1:46, the first six chapters in God's Word. The world that was. Did you realize there was a world age before this one? Same old world, different age. The creation itself. When were the races created? You see, all the races were created separately, and you'll find that documented in these particular CDs. How and what was the sin in the garden? It will be discussed in this series also. This is a must for the serious Bible scholar, for if you do not understand how it was in the beginning, you certainly will never understand the end. I think you will find this series very rewarding and certainly will answer questions that no doubt you have always wondered about. Genesis 1:46. Hey, I know you're going to enjoy this series.

0: Welcome to the Shepherd's Chapel Network Family Bible Study Hour with Pastor Dennis Murray. Wisdom is understanding God's Word. Pastor Murray's unique teaching approach brings God's Word alive with meaning as he takes you on a chapter-by-chapter, verse-by-verse study of God's letter to you, the Bible. And now, here is Pastor Dennis Murray.
1: Good day to you. God bless you. Welcome to Shepherd's Chapel. Welcome to this family Bible study hour. Ready to get back into our Father's Word here at the chapel? We're going to pick it up today. 1 Kings chapter 9, verse 23. We invite you to get your Bible and join us if you care to. We're fixing to have an old-fashioned Bible study here at the chapel. And in our last lecture, we left off with the completion of all of the building that was done under King Solomon. And when you consider, now Solomon is the third man king of Israel. So we're not very far into the kings at this point, being my point. Saul, of course, of the tribe of Benjamin, was the first king of all of Israel. David, Solomon's father, first king over Judah only for 7 years, and then gathered all of Israel back together under his reign for 33 years, and now Solomon. And Solomon's into approximately his 23rd or 24th year of his reign out of his 40 years that he reigned. And he's fixing to have a visitor, the Queen of Sheba. So with that introduction, let's ask that word of wisdom in Yeshua's precious name. Father, we ask you to open eyes, open ears this day as we pick it up. 1 Kings chapter 9, verse 23. And it reads, "These were the chief of the officers that were over Solomon's work, 550, which bare rule over the people that wrought in the work." Now, don't be confused. This is talking about those who were involved in the construction of first the temple of God, then Solomon's own palace, the house of Pharaoh's daughter, the house of the forest of Lebanon, the king's house of cedars where his throne was, where he entertained foreign visitors and executed judgment as well. What these are the construction boss foremen, you might, straw boss is what we called them when I was younger, those who were responsible for supervising the work, making sure that progress on the work was done efficiently and people weren't getting in each other's way. In 2 Chronicles chapter 8, verse 10, it states that he had 250 who were supervising the work there. That was of Israel only. Here, the 550, in other words, 300 of the 550 were of foreign descent, probably Canaanites that showed showed ability to communicate the work that needed to be done, and so on. Verse 24, "But Pharaoh's daughter came up out of the city of David unto her house, which Solomon had built for her. Then did he build Milo." And of course, Pharaoh's daughter would have stayed in the lower city, Jerusalem, which was actually separate from the citadel where Jerusalem, the castle, the palace, if you would, was. And she would have been allowed to stay in that area because she was a Gentile. And so they kept her in the lower city until Solomon was able to complete her house, and then she moved up into the king's palatial complex. Milo, interesting. You see it pop up from time to time throughout Samuel, the Kings, and Chronicles. Milo actually means rampart or mound. It existed by this name, Milo, even at the time that the Jebusites controlled the area, which of course then it was called Jebus rather than Jerusalem, not until David conquered the citadel of Jerusalem, Jebus, did he change the name of the city to Jerusalem. Solomon rebuilt it and fortified it. Hezekiah, also a very pious and righteous king, also refortified Milo, verse 25. And three times in a year did Solomon offer burnt offerings and peace offerings upon the altar which he built unto the Lord. And he burnt incense upon the altar that was before the Lord, so he finished the house. And I think this stated to indicate that Solomon no longer went to Gibeon, where the Mosaic tabernacle, the tent of Moses' time, had been located, which is where he went initially when he became king to make sacrifice. It is also written that he sacrificed in the high places, which was illegal worship of Yahweh. But here now he's saying he worshiped only and made sacrifice only where God put his name, which was in Jerusalem on the Temple Mount. Three times a year, probably relating to the Passover, also the Feast of Weeks, now called Pentecost, and then in the fall, the Feast of Tabernacles, the three major ingatherings. And I probably have been a little lax in announcing, especially for our younger viewers. We've been talking about animal sacrifice quite a bit, and I want to be sure that you understand, you younger viewers, that we don't offer animals to our Heavenly Father today, thinking that that would be pleasing to him as it was pleasing at the time of Solomon. Something's happened since the time of Solomon. That, of course, is our Lord and Savior Jesus Christ was crucified on the cross. He became the sacrifice for one and all time, and it would definitely be an insult to God if you were to take an animal and offer it to the Lord. It would not be pleasing to him at all. It would be an abomination after he sacrificed his only begotten son. Verse 26, and King Solomon made a navy of ships in Ezion-Geber, which is beside Eloth on the shore of the Red Sea in the land of Edom. Now, what this is talking about, you see, Israel had conquered the Ammonites, the Moabites, and then if you move on, and that's on the east side of Jordan, and then if you move on further south from there, you would find at this time the land of Edom. If you were to go to the Dead Sea, the southern tip of the Dead Sea, and draw a line straight south until you got to the Persian Gulf, that is where this Ezion-Geber would be. It's a port city where it gave Solomon and his shipmen access to the waterways of the Persian Gulf. This area Ezion-Geber was located in is called the Gulf of Aqaba, and is well known even into this time. But without this port, you see, Israel only had access to the Mediterranean Sea. By getting access to the water on the Persian Gulf, this gave them a lot more areas that they could get to in less time. And this, when Edom revolted, this was lost under, but then under King Uzziah of Israel, it was retaken, but then it was lost and finally lost during the reign of Ahaz, king of Judah. Verse 27. And Hiram was the kind of the king of Tyre, was kind of a business partner with Solomon, sent in the navy his servants, shipmen that had knowledge of the sea with the servants of Solomon. And Tyre was a trading center. They for all over the world. And they had shipmen who were knowledgeable in long voyages. they were in cahoots with the Phoenicians come to mind. And some believe, and I'll throw my hat in with those who believe that the Phoenicians were so skilled in sea transportation that they visited the Americas centuries before Christopher Columbus sailed the ocean blue in 1492. Very skilled and knowledgeable navigators for the long voyages. Verse 28, and they came to Ophir and fetched from thence gold, 420 talents, and brought it to King Solomon. And we'll learn in the next chapter that it was every 3 years that they returned, and they brought this much gold as well as other valuable resources from Ophir. Ophir, always known as the finest and the purest gold. Where it is located today has been lost. It seems that when the captivity of Judah ended, that Ophir was never mentioned again. So I know a lot of people would like to know where Ophir was so they would know where all of this gold and the other precious resources that they obtained there came from, but again lost in antiquity. Chapter 10, if I were to entitle the chapter, I'd list it as Solomon's Prosperity and Riches. And the first part of this chapter, we have the Queen of Sheba coming to visit Solomon. Let's go with chapter 10, verse 1. And when the Queen of Sheba heard of the fame of Solomon concerning the name of the Lord, she came to prove him with hard questions. In other words, she posed riddles to him. She had heard of Solomon's wisdom, and therefore she was posing these riddles to test his wisdom. Now, some, I don't like to quote the Quran that much, but in the Quran, the Queen of Sheba is named and called Balkis, and it's thought that she was from the area that would be Yemen of today, which is quite possible. I believe that that these were Sabians who were well known for their trade in precious metals, spices, things of that nature. Verse 2, and she came to Jerusalem with a very great train, a long caravan, with camels that bear spices, and very much gold, and precious stones. And when she was come to Solomon, she communed with him of all that was in her heart. Sheba, no doubt a very wealthy nation, as Israel was at this time as well. This long train or caravan, she was bringing gifts to gain the favor, no doubt, of Solomon. And also, being this long of a train or caravan, no doubt some of her entourage was military. You see, it was dangerous to travel through many parts of the world at this time, and no doubt she had military to protect her. While she was within the borders of Israel, no doubt Solomon would have provided some protection, his army for her, but they did a lot of traveling that was not within the borders of Israel, obviously. Verse 3, and Solomon told her, or answered, all of her questions. There was not anything hid from the king which he told her not. He answered all of her riddles, all of her questions. And we kind of start to see the pride build a little bit among Solomon as we work our way through this chapter in chapter 11. And he forgot to give credit where credit was due for his wisdom. Who gave Solomon that wisdom? Chapter 3 of the same book. You know, it was our Heavenly Father answered Solomon's prayer and gave him wisdom. He forgot to give her, him, I should say, credit. Verse 4. And when the queen of Sheba had seen all of Solomon's wisdom and the house, the dwelling that he had built, and this would be the his personal house, of course, she being a heathen, Gentile, would not have been allowed anywhere near the house of God. Verse 5. And the meat, the food of his table, and the sitting of his servants, this referring to the furniture, and the attendance, or the standing, the arrangement of offices of his ministers, and their apparel, and his cupbearers, these are known butlers, would be a good way to think of them, and his ascent by which he went up into the house of the Lord, there was no more spirit in her. This word spirit could be translated breath. When she saw the food on the table, the furniture, the organization of the arrangement of offices, and all the clothing of his ministers and the cupbearers, and the ascent, the walkway up to the house of God, it took her breath away. She was impressed. And she said to the king, "It was a true report that I heard in mine own land of thy acts and of thy wisdom." What I heard, it was so much that I had to make the journey here to see if it were true, and it's much more than true. And I'm sure about this time Solomon's head is getting larger and larger, and he's probably thinking, "Oh, my Queen of Sheba, you are such a good judge of character. Please continue on." She does. "Howbeit, I believed not the words until I came, and mine eyes had seen it. And behold, the half was not told me. Thy wisdom and prosperity exceedeth the fame which I heard." And I had to come to check it out for myself, but even what I heard was only half of the wonderful things that you've done here in Jerusalem. Verse 8, "Happy are thy men, happy are these thy servants, which stand continually before thee, and that hear thy wisdom." Those who work in and around you should feel lucky to be part of your organization and to have you on the king, and such a wise king. And again, he's saying, "Tell me more, Queenie." Verse 9. "Blessed be the Lord thy God, which delighted in thee to set thee on the throne of Israel. Because the Lord loved Israel forever, therefore made he thee king to do judgment and justice." Now, this, you know, "blessed be the Lord thy God," this is coming from a heathen. And just like Hiram, king of Tyre, referred to Yahweh, and I think she, Queen of Sheba, just like he, Hiram, king of Tyre, probably believed in Yahweh as much as they believed in the gods, their own gods of their own lands. No sacrifice is mentioned, no sign of conversion on her part, but she's impressed. Verse 10. "And she gave the king 120 talents of gold." A talent being 110 to 180 pounds, depending on whose measurement you go by. That's a lot of gold. If you put the pencil to it at, say, $1,100 an ounce, I think is the current price for gold right about in there, that'd be very, very large amount of value. "And the spices, very great store, and precious stones. There came no more such abundance of spices as these which the Queen of Sheba gave to King Solomon." Now, these spices that are referred to in this verse, we wouldn't think of them as we think of spices that we would use to cook with to prepare a meal. What we're talking about here, and the word means in the Hebrew, actually fragrance. And I think it's probably from the balsam plant. Verse 11. And the navy, these are the ships of Tarshish, also of Hiram, that brought gold from Ophir, brought in from Ophir great plenty of almug trees and precious stones. These almug trees are called algum trees in the book of Chronicles, and it's thought that it's probably red sandalwood. This wood was utilized to make the walkway from the king's palace up to the house of God. It was also utilized in making musical instruments, very valuable wood. Verse 12. And the king made of the almug trees pillars for the house of the Lord and for the king's house. This is the walkway we're talking about, the railings. Harps also and psalteries for singers, for the musicians. There came so much almug trees, nor were seen unto this day. Verse 13. And King Solomon gave unto the queen of Sheba all her desire, whatsoever she asked, beside that which Solomon gave her of his royal bounty. In other words, he returned some of the gifts that she brought to him, but then before she left, he said, well, look around. Is there anything else that you would like? So she turned and went to her own country, she and her servants. She brought a load of goodies, and she took a load of goodies home. Verse 14. Now the weight of gold that came to Solomon in 1 year was 666 talents of gold. Whoa, 600, that's 6. 60 is 60, that's another 6. And 6 talents of gold. Does that number seem familiar to you? It should. 666 is the number of the beast of Revelation, the Antichrist. And here we see it, Bullinger calls the number also symbolic of the height or essence of man's desire. But as Solomon would later state himself in the book of Ecclesiastes, chapter 2, verses 8 through 11, he lists everything that he gained in the flesh body, the riches that he had. But then he pointed out that actually everything in the long understanding of things is vanity, which means nothing. You know, that's so true that it doesn't matter how much wealth you accumulate in the flesh. When you die, you're not taking any of it with you. It's vanity. It's nothing. As we learn in the book of Revelations, chapter 14, verse 13, the only thing that you can take with you and you do take with you are your works. Whether good or bad, your works do follow you when you pass away in the flesh. But 666 talents of gold came to Solomon year by year. That's a lot of gold. Verse 15. Beside that, he had the merchantmen and of the traffic of the spice merchants and of all the kings of Arabia and of the governors or captains of the country. And what this is talking about, we mentioned in our last lecture about the transport of goods from the Mediterranean Sea to the Persian Gulf. They didn't have the Suez Canal at this time, and the only way to go by water from the Mediterranean to the Persian was all the way around the Horn of Africa. We're talking about a long, long journey. But what they would do is put into port on the Mediterranean Sea and then by caravan move goods across what at this time was controlled by Israel. And these merchantmen and those who trafficked in spices would no doubt pay tribute to Solomon, and if nothing else, to stay in good favor with such a powerful king. verse 16. And King Solomon made 200 targets of beaten gold or pure gold, 600 shekels of gold to one target. Now, these targets were very large shields. At this time when they made war, a lot of it was pretty much hand-to-hand combat. And these large shields were utilized and carried by footmen to protect themselves. For example, if the enemy launched an archery attack against them, you may have seen movies where then they would take these large shields and use them for protection from the hundreds of arrows that were launched toward them. And as large as they were, they could even use them by driving them into the ground, and using them effectively more than one would serve some protection from an oncoming cavalry charge. They also, the large targets had sharp points or daggers on the opposite side of the one who was carrying the shield. In other words, it had some, not only did it have defensive purposes, it had some offensive purposes as well due to these daggers that were attached. Verse 18, moreover, the king made, verse 17, let's back up and catch it. And he made 300 shields of beaten gold. These would be smaller shields. 3 pound of gold went to one shield, and the king put them in the house of the forest of Lebanon. This word pound, check it out in the Hebrew, is manay, which means one. And I think it means 100 shekels of gold. Because in 2 Chronicles chapter 9, verse 16, these same smaller shields state that there were 300 shekels of gold in each of the shields, 600 shekels in the larger targets, and then 600 shekels of gold in the larger targets, 300 shekels in the smaller. Now, these were, as many of you know, the properties of metal, know that gold is not a very hard metal. And these were utilized more for pomp, if you will, and events of state, occasions of state, such as when a foreign visitor came, such as the Queen of Sheba that we covered in our earlier part of this lecture. Now, under Rehoboam, the son of Solomon, both these targets and these shields were stolen by Shishak, the Egyptian. Rehoboam went to replace them, but all he had to work with, rather than gold, was brass, or bronze, better translated probably, because Shishak took all the gold as well. What they were made of probably was wood, and then what would normally be covered, the shields I'm talking about, were made of a basic construction of wood and then overlaid or plated with gold where the leather would normally be placed. Verse 18, moreover, the king made a great throne of ivory and overlaid it with the best gold, gold, no doubt, from Ophir. The throne had 6 steps, and the top, or you could think of this as a canopy, of the throne was round behind the hinder part. And there were stays, these are armrests. The Hebrew for this word is hands, which is where the king placed his hands, on the armrest, on either side on the place of the seat. And 2 lions stood beside the stays. Now, the lion, symbolic of the tribe of Judah, also the king of the jungle, and then there are more lions on the steps, verse 20. And 12 lions stood there on one side, and on the other upon the 6 steps. there was not the like made in any kingdom. It was quite a throne, and this kind of loses what is in the translation, but there were six steps going ascending up to Solomon's throne. And on the left, if you were looking at his throne, on the left would be six lions, and on the right, six lions. And of course, each one of these lions, one represented one of the tribes of Israel. So we have the lion of Judah, we have the lion being the king of the jungle, we have the lions representing the whole nation of Israel being at the king's feet is what this is saying. Verse 21, God was rewarding Solomon greatly. You remember back in chapter 3, God said, ask whatever you will of me. And Solomon asked for wisdom. And God said, well, since you didn't ask for the life of your enemy or great riches for yourself or a long life for yourself, I'll add all these things onto you because you asked for wisdom to rule this people. 21, and all King Solomon's drinking vessels were of gold. And all the vessels of the house of the forest of Lebanon were of pure gold. None were of silver. It was nothing accounted of in the days of Solomon, or silver was counted as nothing. You could translate this. When we get to verse 27, we'll learn that Solomon gave silver away like stones, like rocks, because there was so much wealth. 22. For the king had at sea a navy of Tarshish with the navy of Hiram. In other words, ships that were longer than others built for long voyages. Once in 3 years came the navy of Tarshish bringing gold and silver, ivory and apes and peacocks. And this ivory, if you have a reference Bible, you probably have a note that this is elephant's teeth, probably better elephant's tusks. Now, where would you get the tusks, ivory of elephants and apes, which were probably sought after for entertainment purposes, and peacocks for their beauty? Where would you find those things? Well, Africa comes to my mind. I don't know about yours. So, and many believe that Ophir probably was in the northern half of Africa. Verse 23, so King Solomon exceeded all the kings of the earth for riches and for wisdom. In chapter 3, verse 13, God said, because you didn't ask for anything for yourself, I'll add all these things on to you. And I'm going to make you the most, the wisest and the wealthiest king of all time. And certainly Solomon, known for his wisdom, and we see the riches coming in. And who was it? It was God's blessings upon Solomon. Up to this point, Solomon had done things right. He had done things God's way. Unfortunately, we're going to see that we're right now at about the height of Solomon's reign as king of Israel. The latter, almost half of his reign, things start going downhill in a hurry. We'll cover it in our next lecture. We got a short message. We'll ask you to listen a moment, won't you please?
2: 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Don't be deceived by Satan.
1: Welcome back. We're glad you could join back with us. Let's have the 800 number, please. 800-643-4645. That number good throughout Puerto Rico, the U.S., and Canada. If you have a biblical question that you'd like to pose to possibly be answered on the air, feel free to call that number and leave your question. Don't ask questions about a specific individual, denomination, or organization.

Christian. We try and teach God's word in a positive manner. Throwing out negative about others by name serves no purpose. We simply won't do it. We'll let God's word do the teaching, the correcting, and the healing. If you're listening by shortwave radio or studying via the internet somewhere around the world that's unable to use that 800 number, your announcer at the end of the hour will give you our mailing address. Quite all right to mail your questions in, being the point. Got a prayer request? You can do away with the telephone number. We don't need that. You won't need that. You won't need a mailing address. Your Heavenly Father is there for you 24/7. And you know, it pleases him when you talk to him. He's just like, he has emotions and feelings. We're created in his image, so he has emotions and feelings just like you do. Well, let me ask you, if you were a parent and you had a child that when they graduated high school, they took off and you never heard from them again, unless they needed something from you. Oh, help me, I need to make my mortgage payment and I can't do it this month. And that's the way it is with God's children. Sometimes the only time he hears from them is when they have trouble in their lives. Never do they say thank you for the blessings. Think about it, consider it. He's just like us. He wants to hear from you. We do have these prayer requests, Father. We come united as one in the name of your Son, Jesus Christ. We ask you to look upon these, Father. You know their needs, problem marriages, financial difficulties. You know, Father, we also lift up our military troops who more and more of them are in harm's way. We ask you to watch over, guide, direct, touch, and heal in Yeshua Jesus' precious name. Amen and thank you, Father. All right, let's get to some questions and see what's on the mind of folks. First up today, we have David in Oregon. Is King David related to Joshua, the one who led God's people into the promised land? Well, not a direct descendant David is not directly descended from Joshua, because if you go to Luke chapter 3, which is the genealogy of Mary's family, in other words, the genealogy of Jesus Christ, Joshua is not in that lineage. Now, Joshua was the son of Nun, who was of the tribe of Ephraim. David was of Judah, of course, but both were descendants from Jacob, so very, very distantly related, I guess you could say. Linda in Illinois, Pastor, you stated that there were other races from the six-day creation. Please give me scripture to know the truth in this matter. I believe to be that Adam and Eve were created on the sixth day and God rested on the seventh day. Well, that's not the way things happen chronologically in God's word. In Genesis chapter 1, you have God, along about verse 26 or 27, God says, let us, referring to the angels with him, make man in our own image. And that is the six-day creation, the races other than Eth Ha'adam, the man Adam, who was created in Genesis chapter 2. The beginning of Genesis chapter 2, God was the seventh day, and God rested. Then he created Eth Ha'adam, from whence one of his ribs was created, Eve. So the six-day creation, the races were created. The seventh day was a Sabbath. God rested. The eighth day he created Eth Ha'adam. There were people on earth before Adam and Eve. You know, anyone with any education in biology at all knows that it would be impossible to take two people of the same race and then have them have descendants that were different races. That's biologically impossible. So there were other races created by God, not all descended from Adam and Eve.

prophet Micaiah that was copying Moses, actually, and he took horns and said, we're going to have the victory over these our enemies, da-da-da-da-da. He was not a prophet of God. No horns. Now, the horns you're referring to that Satan will have, or you can read about in Revelation chapter 13, verse 11, and that's the beast, the Antichrist, had two horns like a lamb, and he spake as a dragon. In other words, he looked like Jesus, but he spoke like the devil. And you don't want to get yourself into a situation to where you're deceived by his looks. Always test the fruit. You don't get figs from an olive tree, or vice versa. Jack in Pennsylvania. Matthew chapter 10, verse 5. Stay away from Gentiles. Can you please explain? Well, that was time specific. At that time, and what that is happening there in Matthew chapter 10, verse 5, Jesus is preparing his disciples. They're about to graduate and become apostles, one who are sent forth is what apostles means. And he's telling them, don't go to the Gentiles. Why? Because the price had not been paid on the cross by Jesus, which did open salvation to all, including the Gentiles. After the crucifixion, salvation was open to all. In fact, that was Paul's great commission, Acts chapter 9, verse 15. He was sent first to the Gentiles, second to the kings, third to the children of Israel. Teresa in Oklahoma, Luke 21:20, when it says to flee Judea to the mountains, are we Judea? No, Judea is a geographical location. In verse 20 there of Luke chapter 21, when you see Jerusalem compassed, make a note of Zechariah chapter 14, verses 1 and 2, talking about the same event, getting close to the Lord's day, getting close to when the desolation, the desolator, is nigh. That's the Antichrist. He's going to set his throne up on the north side of the Temple Mount of Jerusalem. And what it's saying there, the words of Jesus, is get out of Jerusalem when the desolator is there. Mr. H. from Illinois. Hello, Pastor Dennis. Hello back. My question is, I know you can't tell anyone where to go to church, but my grandson likes going to church with me. He's ADHD, but is very wise. But they teach rapture. I have tried to plant seeds there. Excuse me. I tell him I'm going to have to find another church. He cries and said it's not fair. He likes going to church there. Would it be wrong if I take him out, or can I tell him the truth when he's older and that would be okay with God? The pastor teaches some truth, but to me, he gets lost and he gets things, lots of things mixed up. Okay, Mr. H. Well, you know, and I understand your situation, and you're right. I'm not going to tell you where you should go to church. You're going to have to pray about that and take it up with your Heavenly Father. It may be that God has you in that church, just as you said, to plant a seed of truth. But God bless you. And you know, at least the churches who are mixed up and lost, as you said, get lots of things mixed up, at least they teach morals. And, you know, that's something that's lacking in our society today. When you have kids shooting kids,

0: in nut cases, murdering innocent people, something's wrong. And it's, I think that we don't have morals taught in our society. Clara in Nevada, does the devil see and hear everything I do and say? Please let me know the answer to my question. Satan and his can see and hear. But you know what? They cannot read your mind. God is the only one who is what is called in the Greek cardio knower, the heart knower, if you will. So, but Satan and his, yeah, they can hear and they can see what's going on, and they can use it against you if you don't have Jesus Christ with you. But as it's written in Luke chapter 10, verses 17, 18, and 19, you have power over all of your enemies in the name of Jesus Christ. That includes Satan and his. Teresa in Missouri, where in the Bible does it say where the dead are? Well, you have many locations that tell us where the dead are. That was the subject of Paul's writings on many occasions. 1 Corinthians chapter 15, also 1 Thessalonians chapter 4, which is ironic. That's the scripture that the rapturists use to support their theory of the rapture, when in fact the subject of 1 Thessalonians chapter 4, if you go back up to verse 13 there, you find that the subject is, don't be ignorant like the heathen as to where the dead are, those who are asleep in Christ. Ecclesiastes chapter 12, verses 6 and 7 in the Old Testament tell us that when the silver cord parts, and that's a figure of speech, meaning when we die, the flesh goes back to the earth from which it came. The spirit goes back to our Heavenly Father from which it came. Charles in Texas, the Song of Moses, and someone copied down, or you stated wrong, Genesis chapter 32. That's Deuteronomy chapter 32 is where you find the Song of Moses. Does it appear in the King James Version the same as it appears in the original Hebrew manuscripts? Yes, it's an accurate translation. The verse you mentioned, verse 43, is nations, or I should say the verse mentions nations there. In the Hebrew tongue, the nations are goy or Gentiles, and that simply means those who are not of Israel, the 10 tribes scattered that is talking about there. Kim in Virginia, thank you for your ministry and teaching. God bless you and your family. Thank you for that, and blessings back to you as well. Please explain and give the scripture as to the life of a believer after the death of the physical body. What do they do there in Abraham's bosom? And Kim's referring to Luke chapter 16, verse 22, in the following verses, where we have Lazarus and the rich man. Lazarus lived a righteous life in the flesh. The rich man had a lot of ill-gotten gains. He lived an extravagant life. But there's a gulf in paradise, is the teaching of Luke chapter 16. On the rich man ended up on the wrong side of the gulf. But he could see Lazarus in the bosom of Abraham on the other side of the gulf. And that's where you want to be. You can bet that wherever Abraham was, that Jesus was not too far away. If you have an Apocrypha, you want to make a note of 2 Esdras chapter 7, verse 77 and the following verses, and that gives a little more detail about what it's like on the wrong side of paradise, the wrong side of the gulf. Earl from Colorado. My wife died at the age of 37, and we're sorry for your loss, Earl. She left me with four wonderful children. My question is, can she see my and her children or have any knowledge of their lives from heaven? And again, we're sorry for your loss, and I greatly respect you for taking the bull by the horns, and I'm sure you're doing a good job of raising those four children on your own. And to answer your question, though, I don't believe that God allows those who have passed on to see into this, our dimension, any more than we can see into the dimension that they are in. Now, having said all that, I do know of certain circumstances that when a loved one is having a particularly difficult time with the loss of a loved one, I believe that God, and I've heard people tell me accounts where that the spirit of the deceased is allowed to come back to them for a short, brief period of time, and only once. And it's basically God letting them know, and the loved one who's passed away letting them know, hey, I'm not dead. I'm still alive. Everything's okay. We'll see you when you get over on the side that I'm on. Bill in California, when Satan comes here for 5 months, can I tell him to move on and leave me alone? Well, that'd be one way to do it, but I'd mention Luke chapter 10, verses 17 through 18 and 19 a few minutes ago. You have power over all your enemies. However, you know, if you are one of God's elect, you have a destiny, and your destiny is to be delivered up before the Antichrist, and the Holy Spirit is going to speak that cloven tongue, that language that everyone, no matter what their native language is, can understand, and the Holy Spirit will witness through you. You don't want to deny that destiny. Gala in Arizona. I was baptized under the thought of the rapture theory. Am I still saved? Well, of course you're still saved. The rapture theory didn't baptize you. You were just being taught falsely about the rapture. You were baptized, I hope, in the name of Jesus Christ, or in the name of the Father, the Son, and the Holy Spirit. And in the words of Paul, there is one God, there is one baptism. Viola in Missouri, are the five loaves and two fishes any way related to the seven seals? No, I don't see the connection. In biblical numerics, the number five is the number associated, with grace. The number two is the Father and Son, also witness. Delman in Tennessee, where do black nations come from? And, black people, as the other races other than the descendants of Eth Ha'adam, as I mentioned earlier, were created in Genesis chapter 1, verse 26, where God said to the angels, let us make man in our image. In the last verse of chapter 1, verse 31, God says, God saw everything that he had made, and it was very good. James in Arizona, will the Shepherd's Chapel ever be in text format on an e-reader, for example? And you mentioned a specific product. I'm not going to mention it because that's kind of an advertisement. We have no immediate plans, but keep it in prayer. I'll tell you, technology is advancing so rapidly, and you have to keep up with the Joneses. I'll tell you, I had someone tell me 10 years ago that the internet would eventually replace television. I didn't believe him 10 years ago, but things are popping in that direction. Mary in Michigan, where does it say in the Bible about the blood on the moon? You can read about it in the Old Testament in Joel chapter 2, verse 31. Also in Acts chapter 2, verse 20, the sun shall be turned to darkness and the moon into blood before the great and terrible day of the Lord. Revelation 6:12. All have to do with the deception of Antichrist and to be ready for that before the Lord returns. I'm out of time. I love you all a great deal. Why? Because you enjoy studying our Father's Word in depth. You know what? It makes his day, too, when he looks down and he sees you reading the letter that he wrote to you, the Bible. It makes his day. You make his day, he's going to make yours. That's when the blessings really start to flow in your life. We are brought to you by your tithes and offerings. If we've helped you, help us keep coming to you and to reach out to others who are lost in this world of darkness. One thing most important, though, is this. You stay in his word every day. Every day in your Father's Word is a good day, even with trouble. Do you know why? It's because Jesus is the living Word.
1: 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We invite you to join us for the next in-depth Bible study each weekday at the same time. Thank you for watching today's program, and God bless you.

The book of Deuteronomy. The law was given as our schoolmaster. Have you been to school on God's Word? Certainly one way to go there is to study the book of Deuteronomy. Probably the most exciting thing that Deuteronomy has to offer for you is that great song of Moses, that those that overcome the false Messiah in the end generation will be singing. The law itself being the schoolmaster that keeps us out of trouble in these flesh bodies. Again, an education in taming that part of you that oftentimes needs taming through the old schoolmaster, that great book, Deuteronomy, the law, and its set ways of keeping you from harm's way even in this generation. You're going to enjoy it.

0: Welcome to the Shepherd's Chapel Network Family Bible Study Hour with Pastor Arnold Murray. Wisdom is understanding God's Word. Pastor Murray's unique teaching approach brings God's Word alive with meaning as he takes you on a chapter-by-chapter, verse-by-verse study of God's letter to you, the Bible. And now here is Pastor Arnold Murray.
1: Good day to you. God bless you. Say welcome to the Shepherd's Chapel. Welcome to this family Bible study, our Father's Word, the book of Acts, chapter 12 we're going into, verse 5. As we closed in the last lecture, Peter's been thrown in prison. He has 16 men guarding him. And they would have went ahead and tried him a little early, but as it stated in verse 4, Easter is coming. They intended after Easter to bring him forth to the people. One of the worst translations in God's Word, because the word in the Greek manuscripts is Pascha, which is Passover. And Ishtar was a pagan holiday, and the crucifixion was certainly not pagan. But yet at the same time, someone arranged to translate Pascha as Ishtar. That had to be some trickery by a Kenite or someone else, because it will not fly. A fourth grader would know better than to translate Pascha Ishtar. It just wouldn't fly. And yet you have people mouthing it, calling themselves Christian, all over the nation, when it's so easy to check out and find the importance. But as you see, you might say, well, why is it important? Have you never read 1 Corinthians chapter 5, verse 7 and 8? Christ became our Pascha. Christ became our Passover. It's the high day of Christianity. And to allow someone to translate it Ishtar, which was, it was an early fertility rite in the forest, and rolling eggs of fertility, a fertility rite, and to connect that with Christ's crucifixion is it's bad. But be that as it may, we have the manuscripts to document, to go by, and as long as you know, that's what's important. As a matter of fact, I mentioned in the last lecture that the third college edition Webster's Dictionary will tell you that Easter comes from Ishtar, a pagan holiday, not the crucifixion of Christ. So even non-believers know what Ishtar is. It's too bad Christians don't. Having said that, then with Peter incarcerated, chapter 12, verse 5, let's pick it up there. Word of wisdom from our Father, and let's go with it. Peter, therefore, was kept in prison, but prayer was made without ceasing of the church unto God for him. Prayer is very good. God loves prayer because that's communicating with him. That's what prayer is talking to the Father. Verse 6, and when Herod, you want to remember for your types here, he's an Edomian, which is to say of the tribe of Esau. Not of Israel, not of Jacob. When Herod would have brought him forth, the same night Peter was sleeping between two soldiers, they're watching him, bound with two chains, and the keepers before the door kept the prison. I mean, these guards were all over the place. Verse 7, and behold, the angel of the Lord came upon him, and a light shined in the prison, the presence of God, of course, Shekinah glory. And he smote Peter on the side and raised him up, saying, arise up quickly, and his chains fell off from his hands. A lot of people, first of all, I want you to note, this is the angel of the Lord. In other words, this is the presence of Almighty God. And many have problems. Well, how did the chains just fall off? God can transfigure anyone anytime he so chooses. You know, Christ, after the transfiguration, he didn't go through the door, he went through the wall. So therefore, it's a different dimension. So if God were to transform Peter for this moment, he could walk right out of there. They probably wouldn't even see him in that dimension. Our Father is capable. If that bothers you just a little bit, put it on the shelf and just say the chains fell off because God wanted them to. Verse 8, and the angel said unto him, gird thyself and bind on thy sandals. And so he did, and he saith unto him, cast thy garment about thee and follow me. Grab that outer coat, put it on. Now, what does it mean to gird yourself? In other words, at this time, men wore skirts, I'll call them. And to gird yourself meant to take the belt and bring the skirt up between your legs and tie it so that your legs were free where you could make tracks. You could do battle. You could do combat. And I would probably be amiss if I didn't say this is kind of symbolic also of the gospel armor. When God tells you to put it all on, believing him. And so it was that he was prepared, and God always prepares one, stays with one. Verse 9, and he went out and he followed him, and wist not that it was true which was done by the angel, but thought he saw a vision. He wasn't sure if this was really happening or if he was having a dream, if this was just a vision. But certainly Peter was the one that Christ called the son of Barjona, which is to say the son of the dove, which is always symbolic of the Holy Spirit, in which he would cause the church to be established. Not the church is established by Christ himself. He is the solid rock. But Peter is Petra, which is a stone that instigated that rock, that church. And naturally, our Father is interested in seeing that this one who denied Christ thrice on the night Christ was crucified, that you could see what a man of God truly was, that God cared, that God is able to take care of his own. And really, what do people have to worry about? If God be for you, who can be against you? It doesn't matter. I mean, you take names, you kick dragon. You don't put up with nonsense. Why? Because the living God depends on you. And if you are that child of God, it wouldn't be long till you would realize you weren't dreaming. The very presence of God was delivering you from the shackles of Herod, which is a type you would of... His name is Antipas, anti-father, okay? And certainly he is anti-father well enough. Verse 10, when they were past the first and the second ward, that's these guards as they had each gate, they came unto the iron gate that leadeth into the city, which opened to them of its own accord. And they went out and passed on through one street, and forthwith the angel departed from him. You're on your own, take off. Now, how would it be that the iron gate that leadeth into the city, which opened to them of its own accord, it means that somebody opened the gate in a different dimension that one in a flesh body couldn't see. You see, all things are possible with God, but you have to understand the way God operates in protecting his children, taking the way. Let's take as an example the case of Elisha. That's the servant of Elijah. Elisha and his armor bearer were up on a hill overlooking a huge army. And Elisha says to the armor bearer, let's get them. There are just two of them. The armor bearer said, whoa, wait a minute. And Elisha prayed to the Father if he would just open the veil and let the armor bearer see who was above them. There was a whole army up there. All of them that he couldn't see until God opened that veil. So it's just like until the veil would be open, you would not know who opened that iron gate, but it was open by the presence of God and his troops. And he's got lots of troopers. And man wants to shake and worry, take name, kick dragon. That's what Christians should do. We don't give up ground, we take ground. And with the blessings of the living God. So this has been a divine touch by Almighty God to see that his word goes forth. And he will always do that. Verse 11. And when Peter was come to himself, he said, now I know of a surety, it is the truth, in other words, that the Lord hath sent his angel. I wasn't dreaming. He has sent his angel and hath delivered me out of the hand of Herod and from all the expectation of the people of the Jews. It should be translated of Judea there, that was hoping for a trial of what they could do to him. Herod means hero-like, all right enough, but he was the second son of Antipater, and there you got the false father, okay, and being that second son, and of Esau, who cared nothing about heritage. God hated Esau when he was still in his mother's womb, Romans chapter 9. But here you have that example of God protecting one of his own, an elect, from the very hand of Antipater, which is to say, even the influence of Satan himself, that he would deliver him. And the expectations of the people that wanted to put on a show with him, sorry, you're out of luck. That same crowd that would yell, crucify him at Christ's crucifixion. Verse 12. And when he had considered one thing, he came to the house of Mary, the mother of John, whose surname was Mark. This was Mark John, Mark the writer of that gospel, where many were gathered together praying. Mary, the mother of Mark John, was very good and very helpful to the apostles, and they would meet at her house. This is why Mark John, who was a teenager when they first started meeting there, would be in the background listening to every word and an eyewitness to every event. That's why the book of Mark is short, but it's vivacious, it moves, because of the usefulness of that one. That I have no doubt that night that they raided the upper chamber, and a young man, they grabbed his outer coat and he pulled away and ran, that it was none other than Mark John, and because he was always there. And that's why he had the presence of being able to write that gospel, which is so moving and so tender, which gives you the gospel through the eyes of one that was weighing on every word and therefore reported it in such an excellent way that Mark John stands out. He certainly does. but there they were. And what are they doing? Verse 13, and as Peter knocked at the door of the gate, a damsel came to hearken, named Rhoda. Her name was Rose. And Rose went to that door. 14. And when she knew Peter's voice, she opened not the gate for gladness, but ran in and told how Peter stood before the gate. And I mean, she's shouting and rejoicing. Peter's just escaped. He wants it cool. But instead of letting him in, she ran and started shouting and telling the others, and Peter's still on the outside. Now, you want to know that here they've been praying for Peter. God has delivered him. And even note how hard it is for them to accept this fact. even though they were praying for him. People are a little slow on the take sometimes. And poor old Rose, she was so carried away and so thrilled that she had ran also. 15. And they said unto her, "Thou art mad." But she constantly affirmed that it was even so. And then said they, "It is his angel." I mean, 16 men had taken him, locked him up, and maybe this was his angel. Maybe they had beheaded him or something. I mean, they're praying for him, praying for his release. And here he is released, and they can't believe it. This is why you must never underestimate the living God. He is certainly able. And when you pray for something, pray with expectation. And know your Heavenly Father hears you. Your Heavenly Father knows you, especially when you're communicating with him. And how precious it is that, what were they thinking? Well, verse 16, "But Peter continued knocking on that door. And when they had opened the door and saw him, they were astonished." Couldn't believe it. And that's what they're praying for. I know perhaps I'm overemphasizing that, but I know many that pray are guilty of this same thing. When it is answered, it's hard for them to receive it, maybe considering, well, it was just an accident. No, God hears prayers. That's communing with our Heavenly Father, and he knows. But they were astonished. Astonished about what? That God had answered their prayer. 17, "And he," that's to say Peter, "beckoning unto them with the hand to hold their peace." Be quiet, they're yelling, they're rejoicing. He's an escaped prisoner, okay? They're gonna be looking for him. "Hold their peace, declaring unto them how the Lord had brought him out of the prison. And he said, go show these things unto James and to the brethren. And he departed and went into another place." I mean, he hauled out, and it was time. It was time. Father released him, and so it was that he was free and clear. God always releases those that do his work. So when you pray, pray with expectation to know Father hears you. This was a wonderful, wonderful experience, showing you and in the example of that very light itself that appeared in that dark place where he was incarcerated and no doubt so well guarded with 16 men that it would have been impossible. But God brought him right past every last one of them, removing shackles. And I think I explained well enough to give you, if you understand, dimensions and our Father's power, how that this is no big deal to him. Things that are impossible for man are certainly not impossible for God. They're always possible with him, if he so chooses. So Peter departed after and said, go tell this to James, tell him exactly what happened, and he left town, departed. 18, "Now as soon as it was day, there was no small stir among the soldiers what was become of Peter." I mean, how are you going to explain this? They were all on guard. Nobody certainly let him out, not any of them, that is to say. Verse 19, "And when Herod had sought for him and found him not, he examined the keepers and commanded that they should be put to death. And he went down from Judea to Caesarea and there abode." He left town. But, I mean, this kind of lets you know what kind of guy he was. If you think his every intention was not putting Peter to death, you're mistaken. Because he murdered all 16 that were really innocent of Peter's escape, because our Heavenly Father had brought about a divine intervention. But this shows you the work of Satan when he enters the hearts of men at what can transpire. But God protects his own. He protects the elect, those that bring forth, as Peter would, the word of God, that brings it forth line by line, chapter by chapter, verse by verse, whereby a person can understand what saith the Lord God Almighty, that brings you peace of mind and deliverance, comfort from the very comforter himself. But many might say, well, he got away because he was king. There's only one king. That's our Father through the Son. Nobody gets away with anything. Observe. Verse 20. And Herod was highly displeased with them of Tyre and Sidon. But they came with one accord to him, and having made Blastus the king's chamberlain their friend, desired peace because their country was nourished by the king's country. Now, you know, it would be real easy to read over that if you didn't understand what Tyre and Sidon were. Do you know what Tyre is? It's Tyrus's own little snake hole. It's where the Kenites practiced commerce and were made very rich by it. Sidon, of course, was on the bank away from this little island of Tyrus, where they set up camp. It was almost impregnable; you could not get to it. But they bought their way. They, as Kenites will do, they bought their way out by bribing the chambermen to do business with them. And there was much goods, trace the money, all right? Much goods and what have you transpired till Herod wouldn't take Tyre and Sidon. He probably would have had a pretty hard time of taking Tyre. He never did. It was only finally taken by a much later general who would push dirt all the way out to the island so that an army could get out there and conquer it. No one, the Babylonians and others, never captured Tyre. But why? Well, it was where the ships of Tarshish would camp and trade from all over the world. So don't overread that particular verse. It gives you the stronghold of the Kenites, and so it is. Blastus, of course, is a sprout, and wickedness sprouted right there. Greed. Verse 21, and upon a set day, Herod, arrayed in royal apparel, sat upon his throne and made an oration unto them. Here's your type of Antichrist. Here's your type of Satan playing king. He's in purple, royalty. He's on the throne and he's making a great speech. And I'm sure that after having murdered 16 here, that the speech probably was a kissy, kissy, kissy type speech, as only Satan can bring forth, telling you what a good person you are, what good character you have, but, okay? And so it is that he would set himself up as this type of Antichrist. Don't miss learning your lesson from it. Well, he's in power. He's got away with everything. Oh, has he? Verse 22. And the people gave a shout, saying, it is the voice of a God and not of a man. Whoa. And there you have, if you think of 2 Thessalonians chapter 2, where the son of perdition, which is to say Satan, the king of Tyrus, stands in the holy place claiming to be God. He didn't have to claim it. The people are even saying, it's that great, beautiful speech. It's the voice of God. They're going to hear the voice of God soon enough. Our Father doesn't like it when people play God or play church, as far as that's concerned. that misleads and draws people away from the truth, the security of the ever outreaching arms of Almighty God to his children. But here, they're setting this man up in his traditions, saying, it's the voice of God, a God. Do you know what our father did about that? 23, and immediately, the angel of the Lord smote him because he gave not God the glory, and he was eaten of worms and gave up the ghost. This would take a little time, but that's the way it went. His royalty went right into the grave. You see, nobody gets away with anything with our father. And so it is. What happens to the false Messiah? Well, even the office of false Messiah goes into the fiery pit even before the Messiah, the Satan does himself, which is to say one of his roles. And Father won't tolerate it. So as this one went to the pit, which is to say the grave, so will the Antichrist. You want to learn from these examples and types set forth through the Acts of the Apostles, because they are the acts and the actions of those that stand against the false Messiah. As he pretends to be God standing in the holy place, you must never forget that God is still on the throne. There's only one royalty, and it's our Father himself. And he will not tolerate. You must give the glory to him, and he alone through the Son, and be blessed by the living word of Almighty God. Verse 24, but the word of God grew and multiplied. Why? Because God blessed the people. And that word was taken on from city to city and from people to people. All over the world, as far as that was concerned, that word has gone. And it has not stopped growing. People are starving and they're hungry for that word of God even to this day. And there's nothing new under the sun. The word is the same. God is the same yesterday. He is today and he will be forever. That he guides his people. He uses them. And how precious it is that the word of God comes to completeness in the very people he sends it to. That's to say Christmans, Christians, all around the world. How beautiful it is. Verse 25, and Barnabas and Saul returned from Jerusalem when they had fulfilled their ministry and took with them John, that's whose surname was Mark. They took along that lad with them when that journey was finished. How precious it is that little old Mark John was able to travel with them and bring us that great book of the Gospel of Mark. I mean, it is, like I have stated, and I'm repeating myself, it's vivacious, it moves. You can sense that useful touch that God touched his heart and brought that message forth. Chapter 13, verse 1. Now, there were in the church that was at Antioch certain prophets and teachers as Barnabas, and Simeon, that was called Niger, and Lucius, and Cyrene, and Manaen, which had been brought up with Herod the Tetrarch, and Saul. Now, this is kind of important. It shows you how God can use people. He is, no doubt, Manaen is a foster brother of Herod. Grew up with them. Saul right there neighboring. Okay. And, but here we have the difference that we have one that that can do no wrong, and yet at the same time, Manaen is converted to Christianity. And so it goes. God uses whomever he chooses. And naturally, it is centered on what happened before. Because God does not play favorites, and he uses whomever he will. Verse 2, and they ministered to the Lord and fasted. The Holy Spirit said, separate me, Barnabas and Saul, for the work whereunto I have called them. And here again, we have the two witnesses going forth, Barnabas and Saul. And Saul's ministry, don't ever forget, is a threefold ministry, as it was written way back in chapter 9, verse 15. Don't ever forget it. Because when he teaches on all those levels at one time. And that message carries through. And what is this assignment then? It's a divine assignment. They didn't just wake up some morning and decide Saul and Barnabas are going to make a little trip. God himself, the Holy Spirit, sent them. So it is a divine assignment. Verse 3, and when they had fasted and prayed and laid their hands on them, they sent them away. In other words, fulfilling the mission and this divine mission appointed by the Holy Spirit. You know, this is a good thing. When you know that God is with you, all fear goes out the window. When you know that God is with you, you don't have to fear anything or any man. Because, quite frankly, if the Holy Spirit, that is to say the Spirit of the living God, sends you on a divine mission with purpose, you don't have anything to worry about. As long as you do it his way, as long as you follow him and not some man or some evil spirit, you stay focused. One of the main things people have problems with is staying focused. Focused on what? The Word of God. The divine influence that comes from that Word. That guide on in which you follow. That plumb bob that keeps the truth straight. And so it is that following him and this divine assignment, we'll pick up in the next lecture and watch the working of the Holy Spirit. All right, bless your heart. You listen a moment, won't you please?
0: The Mark of the Beast on CD is our free introductory offer to you. What is the Mark of the Beast? Many false teachers would have you believe it will be a tattoo on your forehead or a computer chip implanted under your skin. 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You need to know what the Mark of the Beast is. As it's written in Revelation chapter 13, verse 8, many will be deceived. There is no need for you to be deceived. Christ said in Mark 13:23, behold, I have foretold you all things. Jesus indeed told us how not to be deceived, and Pastor Arnold Murray takes you on a step-by-step study of God's Word concerning this critical subject, the Mark of the Beast. 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Don't be deceived by Satan.
1: And there we are back again. Let's have the 800 number, please. 1-800-643-4645. That number is good from Puerto Rico throughout the U.S., Alaska, Hawaii, all over Canada. And if the Spirit moves and you have a question, you share it. Won't you do that? Please never ask a question about a particular reverend, denomination, or organization, or even the customs of a particular group or which would identify the title of that group, because we will not judge them. You see, that's Father's business, and Father can do the judging, and all you have to do is to spiritually discern what is good and what you want to partake of and what you don't, and stay focused. Do not be sidetracked. That's what's very important, especially in this generation. And so see to it. Those of you that listen by shortwave around the world, it's always a pleasure hearing from you. Your announcer at the end of the hour will give you our mailing address. Again, always a pleasure. Now, got a prayer request? You don't need that number. We can do away with it. We can do away with the address. Why? Well, when you talk to the Father, he hears you. You don't need a phone. You don't need an address. He's your Father, and he loves you, even knows what you're thinking. So let him know you love him because he loves you. May not love what you're doing, but he does love you. You let him know in all sincerity that you return that love and receive his blessings. Father, around the globe we come. We ask that you lead, guide, direct, Father, touch in Yeshua's precious name. Thank you, Father. Amen. Okay, question time. And we're going to go with Deborah from Iowa. Is there any special or deeper significance to the dove in Scripture besides its gentle nature and so forth? Is there a deeper meaning to the dove? Well, yes, there is. It's beautiful. First, I have to go into the Hebrew a little bit. The word dove in the Hebrew is yonah, yonah. And the etymology of the word, or the prime of it, is yayin, which is wine. Okay. Yayin is wine in the Hebrew tongue. But it draws it for the warmth of the yayin to yonah, that coo of that dove, that peace that it would bring. And this is why Father uses that dove, even symbolic of the Holy Spirit, that call of warmth to your very soul when that one comes forth. This is why Jesus would call Peter what? When Peter said, they say you're the Lord Jesus Christ. And he said, you didn't say that. Bar Jonah, which in the Hebrew means son of the dove, the Holy Spirit touching, of course. So yes, there's a great deal more to the dove than just simply that. The very meaning and the etymology of the word, the title, the name itself, is that love of God. Lenora from Mississippi. When God forms a child in its mother's womb, does he know if that child will be in heaven eventually? No, he doesn't. That's why we have free will. You know, there is one thing that cannot be forced, and that's love. God didn't create a bunch of zombies that go around saying, love you, God, love you, God, love you, God. That's false. He wants the real thing, and he wants that child to love him of its own free will and accord. Therefore, this is why he destroyed that first earth age. It was because a third of his children followed Lucifer, the king of Tyrus. And rather than killing his children, he destroyed that earth age and brought in this one, giving each of those embryos born innocent of woman, the opportunity to make its own mind up whether it's going to heaven or into the pit. God doesn't decide that. You decide for yourself because it's written in the book of life, and you're judged by that book of life as to which way you go, and at the determination at the end of the millennium. God will not force someone to love him because that is fake, false. And God deals not in anything that is false. Gwen from Illinois, what does the Bible say about debt and what we should do according to God's words? If at all possible, stay out of usury. Usury is the downfall of many a soul. Quite frankly, if you can't afford it, this is my opinion now, not the Bible. I'm not quoting Bible. But if you can't afford it, you don't need it. Okay? You can find a way around. And when you see you are going to need something, make payments to yourself in a good account whereby you build up enough, if at all possible, the little lady of the house needs a new washing machine. Don't go down and buy that thing on credit, because instead of costing maybe like $500, then by the time you pay 10%, you're going to end up paying $700 or $800 for that washing machine through usury. When if you would have paid it for yourself, and you bargained well, you might have bought it for 4.5 to start with, cash, and you wouldn't have had any payments. You'd be away from usury. Always and never, never, if you have to use a credit card, pay it off every month. Don't borrow. If you need to borrow money, go to a bank or a lending agency. Don't use a credit card, or you will end up paying double for about everything. I like to just get by as best I can, and I sure don't like paying double for stuff. And that's what usury will do to you. Okay, Roy from Louisiana, please ask Pastor Murray if he or anyone he knows has ever found any bones from any giants from the days of Adam. There have been no bones found from the days of Adam. There have been a few tricksters that have tried to take pictures that

as well as the 5.5 months when he reveals himself. There, what did Christ do in Mark 13? He said, I shortened the time for the elect's sake to what? Revelation chapter 9, to a 5 month period. So you can just forget the 3.5 years, okay? It's been shortened. And Revelation 9 documents it. When Satan appears to our eyes as a will Satan appear to our eyes as a human man, or will he, Satan, enter into a man to rule? Now, he won't enter into anyone. Only his spirit can do that. He will be here in his own body. And hey, it's beautiful according to Ezekiel chapter 28. God says, I made you the full pattern. And he's a looker, big time. And he will deceive many people. He has his own body, and he would never, Michael's gonna cast him from heaven. He would never let anyone take his place on what he will call the mercy seat, the throne he will establish in Jerusalem, as 2 Thessalonians chapter 2 declares that the son of perdition will do. The word perdition simply means to perish. It's one of Satan's names. Bob from Iowa, what do you think about hell? I don't think about it much, okay? I don't like to think about hell a whole lot, but let me speak a little bit toward it. Every time that hell is mentioned in the Old or basically the New Testament, in the Old Testament, basically, hell is always translated from the Hebrew word suel, which is grave or sepulchre. That's what it should be from the manuscripts. And in the New Testament, Christ used Gehenna, which was the garbage pit in the Valley of Hinnom, where it burned, smoldered day and night, and they'd throw dead animals on it, and the maggots would work in and out, and I hope it's not breakfast time anywhere. And it was a prime example of hell. But hell doesn't exist yet, and it won't until the lake of fire. Now, people can be in hell in a state such as the rich man was in the parable of rich man and Lazarus. Until the end of the millennium, that lake of fire does not exist. I have a work titled God the Consuming Fire and Hell Fire. You might find that interesting. Cheryl from North Carolina. I have a coworker that says she believes in God, but not Adam and Eve. What scriptures or words could I use to explain to her? Thank you. Okay, I think probably what you're saying is she doesn't believe what happened between Adam and Eve and Satan. I'm going to have to guess that, okay, because I think anyone that believed in God would know that Adam and Eve were the first Eth Ha'adam people. But I would say that you're talking about the beguiling of Eve, and I think you would find... Make a note, 2 Corinthians chapter 11, verses 1 through 3. The word beguiled is expatio, which means wholly seduced. If that doesn't do it, then go to Matthew, the teachings of Jesus Christ, Matthew chapter 13. Pick it up about verse 35 concerning the tares, which are the Kenites, which are the offsprings of Cain, which is as made very clear in Christ's own words, the children of the devil. Okay, that will help you. But if she doesn't have eyes to see or ears to hear, don't waste your time, okay? Plant a seed. If it doesn't grow, move on. And I might say another word. Actually, where you work, and it's where you sustain your family, it's not a good place to teach Bible, okay? Unless someone asks you a question and so forth to answer. D.W. from Georgia. In 2 Timothy chapter 3, verse 12, states that all who will live godly in Christ shall suffer persecution. Does this mean if no one disliked you or comes against you that you aren't really living godly? No. It means... If you decide to teach God's word or live God's word way, if

0: especially if you teach it, don't worry, you're going to be persecuted. People are going to talk about you. But never, don't ever worry about what people say about you. And one thing very important, mark the person that judges you by other people's words, not yours. I'll say that again. Mark a person who is not wise enough that they will judge you by what somebody says rather than what you are or have done. In other words, never judge a person other than what you know as a fact or have witnessed as a fact for yourself, not what somebody else says. So, again, if you truly teach God's word, and if you live Christ-like, you're going to be talked about. But don't sweat it. Don't let it bother you. And be very careful of accepting someone into your presence that would judge you by something that someone would say rather than what they've actually witnessed and done. Mark that person well and be very careful. You will see really what kind of person they are. Simply don't say anything. Charlene from West Virginia. Where is the devil right now? The devil right now is behind Christ. Why? Because he said, "Get behind me, Satan," and Michael's guarding him. Revelation chapter 12, verse 6 and 7, documenting it. Because Michael and his angels will cast Satan, and not Satan only, but all of his angels, I make it out to be 7,000, cast them right out onto this earth at Jerusalem, most likely. I have always heard everyone will be judged at the same time, but I have heard you go to heaven or paradise right when you die. If that is so, that means you are judged as soon as you die because God won't send you to paradise and then on judgment day send you to hell if you're not a Christian. You are not judged until the great white throne judgment. The book of life discerns and determines which side of the gulf you are on in the parable so mentioned by the Lord Jesus Christ in Luke chapter 16. You simply overcome or you don't. But then we have the millennium. A lot of people didn't overcome because they never had a chance. It's not a second chance. They just didn't have a chance. Mainly they didn't have a teacher. And maybe even God himself seared over their understanding to protect them whereby they could be taught because of their weakness that they could be taught in the millennium. But that's God's business and we leave that judgment up to him. But the book of life, it's all written and that determines where your position is in paradise, but you're not judged there. Karen from South Dakota. I'd like to ask, where in the Bible does it document the signs of the fifth and sixth trumps, vials and seals? Well, that would cover several chapters, but probably one of the prime roots or a good place for you to start would be the fifth trump, Revelation chapter 9. Start there. But you have the seals, which are all seven of them. And all they are seals in your mind, meaning the truth of God's word embedded in your mind, so that when you see those signs come forth that are so mentioned in the seals, you will recognize the trump when it happens, and vice versa, after the trumps come the seven vials, the wrath of God. The wrath of God doesn't happen until the very end, and so you have to operate and understand those, that certain order of events. Seals, learning. Trumps, action. Vials, wrath of God. Pat from Wisconsin. Is it okay to pray to saints? My understanding is that some, I'm gonna just stop right there and say, what you need to do is you need to read Matthew chapter 6, verse 9. Matthew chapter 6, verse 9. Jesus tells you how to pray there. I wouldn't advise praying in any other way than that, other than just talking to our Heavenly Father, and always close it in Christ's name, giving credentials that you are a Christian, and that'll work out for you. But nowhere, nowhere. And it is a sin to worship angels and or saints, okay? It is good to respect good people. It is good to respect the archangels, but do not worship anyone other than God himself. Donald from California. You are becoming part of my early morning. Well, that's great. Are you saying that there was a world before the present one where dinosaurs lived along with cavemen, or where does cavemen fit in? There was an Earth age, not another world, but an age, the same old world, but a different age. There are three Earth ages. Many places where the word world, as a matter of fact, in 2 Peter chapter 3, where it gives you all three world ages, the word world is eon, which means time or ages. See, but there's only one Earth. Now, the people did not become flesh, though, until this Earth age. Therefore, you're not going to find, over about 14,000 years, any remnants or fragments of any flesh body. Okay, because why? Such as cavemen, well, there's the Neanderthal man. Don't buy that. The Neanderthal man was taken from a jawbone of an ape, and when a paleontologist put it all together, guess what? It looked exactly like an ape. Why? Because it was an ape. You mentioned that those that traveled through the wilderness were given 10 chances of forgiveness, but after that number, they were not permitted to enter the promised land. How does the promised land relate to heaven, or are there two different? Well, it was symbolic, okay? It was symbolic that at Kadesh Barnea, they waited one day too late. You can do that. And they did not enter the promised land. Here in the end times, the promised land is to be heaven bound, of course. And what is necessary? You love the Lord Jesus Christ. You believe upon him and you will not perish. Okay, that's what's important. Emily from Kentucky. I'm from Kentucky. I love your program. Glad for that. Good, okay. Where is it in the Bible about some people going to paradise but being across a gulf from Jesus and the prophets and others? Thank you. Luke chapter 16, it's a parable of two actual people that walked the earth, spoken by Jesus Christ, okay? Luke chapter 16. Tommy from Alabama. Also, I have a question. Brother Murray, you have said more than once that when the Antichrist comes to earth, we will still have our flesh bodies, and when Jesus Christ comes back, we will have spiritual bodies. Can you tell me where I can read this in the Bible? Well, the true Christ doesn't come back until the seventh trump, the farthest one out. And you can read it probably in the most simple place would be 1 Corinthians chapter 15, verse 52, where in the twinkle of an eye, the sound of the farthest trump out, all are changed into spiritual bodies, the good, bad, and the ugly, okay? Into beautiful spiritual bodies. It all happens at one time. Why? Because you're going to go before God for judgment at the end of the millennium. And so it is. T.R. from Virginia. If Kenites can be saved just like non-Kenites, what is the advantage of being a Kenite, of not being a Kenite? Well, it's really quite advantageous in as much as you've got a little bit to overcome, because they are taught in such a way. But it's only possible that they must believe in the Lord Jesus Christ. And as a teacher of God's word, I guarantee you that is rare, very rare. But the privilege and opportunity is there if they so choose. And I'm out of time. Hey. You know what? I love you all because you enjoy studying God's word chapter by chapter and verse by verse. Most of all, God loves you for it. Why? Makes his day. And when you make his day, boy, is he going to make yours. Let him know you love him. Won't you do that? You bless God, he will always bless you. Now, we are brought to you by your tithes and offerings. If we've helped you, and only if we've helped you, you help us keep coming to you. Once you do that, again, bless God, he will always bless you. Most important, though, you listen to me, listen good, you stay in his word. Every day in his word is a good day, even with trouble. You know why? Because Jesus, Yeshua, he is the living word.
1: 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Thank you for watching today's program, and God bless you.

This has been a long time I've been promising a children's book. This is a book that will help a parent teach their child exactly what God's Word states. Now, this was done by a very good friend and student of this chapel. We have given it, if you would, a binder whereby if there is a page that you feel is too far advanced for your children, then by all means you should remove that particular page. It is done in a material that is even washable, and it takes you step by step into instructing a child, what does God's Word say? And I think you will find it extremely helpful. It is item number 4414.

0: Welcome to the Shepherd's Chapel Network Family Bible Study Hour with Pastor Dennis Murray. Wisdom is understanding God's Word. Pastor Murray's unique teaching approach brings God's Word alive with meaning as he takes you on a chapter-by-chapter, verse-by-verse study of God's letter to you, the Bible. And now, here is Pastor Dennis Murray.
1: Good day to you. God bless you. Welcome to Shepherd's Chapel. Welcome to this family Bible study hour. Ready to get back into our Father's Word here at the chapel, this fantastic book of Judges. We're going to pick it up today, Judges chapter 7, verse 9. We invite you to get your Bible and join us if you'd care to. Gideon, just an average lad, not much older than a teenager probably, when God called him to be the next judge of Israel, to deliver Israel out of the hands of the Midianites. In our last lecture, we saw Gideon is asking for signs. He asked for a sign when he first was called to be a judge, and that was when God accepted his offering. He went ahead and pursued the signs a little further with the fleece, the shorn piece of wool that he laid in the middle of a threshing floor, and said, "Okay, Father, if you're going to deliver Israel by my hand from the Midianites tonight, when the dew falls, have the dew make the shorn piece of wool wet, but the rest of the threshing floor be dry." And it was so. And then Gideon asked, "Well, just one more thing. Tonight, make it to where the shorn piece of wool is dry and the surrounding area is wet with dew." And God gave Gideon that sign. I think Gideon is convinced. He's still maybe a little apprehensive, but we'll see. God takes care of that today. But Gideon then called Manasseh, Naphtali, and the one or two other tribes, and gathered an army of 32,000 men, while the Midianites, the Amalekites, and the children of the east had an army of 135,000. So they were outnumbered to begin with 4-1. But the Lord said, you know, no, that's way too many for Israel. If that is the case, then Israel will vaunt their own hand, their own labors. In other words, they'll boast and say, "We defeated the Midianites, the Amalekites, and the children of the east." So Gideon asked, "Well, are any of you 32,000 afraid?" And almost two-thirds of them, 22,000 of them, said, "Yeah, I'm afraid." And he said, "Get out of here. We don't need any cowards." Then God reduced it down. That made it 13-1, the odds. And then God reduced it to 300, making the odds 450 of the enemy to one Israelite. I don't think anyone could say that Israel delivered themselves from the Midianites by their own strength. In fact, is 300 in biblical numerics means strength of the Spirit of Almighty God. So they sent the 9,700 that remained of the 10,000 home and said, "But leave your trumpets. We're going to need those, and leave us some victuals, some food and water, and you can go home." And that's where we pick it up today. Let's ask that word of wisdom in Yeshua's precious name. Father, we ask you to open eyes, open ears this day. Judges chapter 7, verse 9, and it reads, "And it came to pass the same night that the Lord said unto him," him being Gideon, "Arise, get thee down unto the host, for I have delivered it unto thine hand." No reason to fear, but God knows that the flesh is weak. God knows Gideon's heart and mind, and he senses a little bit of reservation on the part of Gideon, as we'll see in the next several verses. Verse 10, "But if thou fear to go down, go thou with Phurah thy servant down to the host." And what's going to happen is that there's been a rumor, a dream, if you will, on the part of the Midianites. And God's going to allow Gideon to hear what the fear that's circulating around in the camp of the Midianites is, which should reinforce or build up his strength and confidence in himself. More importantly, he needs to keep his confidence up in his heavenly Father, because it's not the strength of Gideon or these 300 that's going to be responsible for defeating the Midianites. It's going to be the strength of Yahweh. Verse 11, "And thou shalt hear what they," the Midianites, "say, and afterward shall thine hands be strengthened to go down unto the host. Then went he down with Phurah, his servant, unto the outside of the armed men that were in the host." The enemy army, they went to the furthest outmost parts of the enemy camp, and no doubt were hiding under the cover of darkness, perhaps some bushes, shrubs, but they got close enough that they could hear the conversation of the enemy. Verse 12, "And the Midianites and the Amalekites and all the children of the east lay along in the valley like grasshoppers." It was like a locust army. They covered the ground from one end of the horizon to the other. "For multitude, and their camels were without number, as the sand of the seaside for multitude." And we learned in an earlier chapter that they not only had their camels, they had their tents, their households, their livestock, their families, their children. It was quite a group of people. There was a bunch of them. And here we have 135,000 of the enemy going against 300. The 135,000 are in a bad way, though, because God is on the side of Gideon and the 300. "And when Gideon was come, behold, was a man that told a dream unto his fellow, and said, Behold, I dreamed a dream." No doubt God caused that Midianite to dream. "And lo, a cake of barley bread tumbled into the host of Midian, and came unto a tent, and smote it that it fell and overturned it, that the tent lay along." Now this "the tent" is in the languages, the Hebrew is with the definite article, meaning that it's the principal's tent. In a military sense, in other words, the head general's tent. In other words, the leader of the armies of the Midianite is going to be ruined by this poor man's bread, if you will, a cake of barley. Barley was known that in difficult times people ate barley. In good times the barley was for the livestock, but in hard times, which Israel was certainly enduring hard times because of the seven-year oppression of the Midianites. Anytime you think of bread too, you should think of the bread of life. You always want to make sure that the bread of life is with you, and Midian needs to make sure of that as well. Verse 14, "And his fellow," this is the one who had the dream, told the dream to, now responds. "He answered and said, This is nothing else save the sword of Gideon, the son of Joash, a man of Israel, for into his hand hath God delivered Midian and all the host." He recognizes divine intervention. And this whole episode was a sign once again to Gideon to reinforce his confidence. This "his hand hath God delivered," God here in the language Ha Elohim, and it means God the creator, not Yahweh, the covenant God, which they would not recognize, of course. Verse 15, and it was so when Gideon heard the telling of the dream and the interpretation thereof that he worshipped. Always a good thing to do. When God gives you a jewel, a treasure of truth, thank him. Stop what you're doing immediately and thank him. Worship him. Adore him. And returned into the host of Israel, all 300 of the host of Israel, I'll add, and said, arise, for the Lord hath delivered into your hand the host of Midian. That's basically what God said in verse 9 that we started this lecture with. But we saw Gideon not in a real big hurry to get after it. But God realized that he was a little weak and gave him the advantage of hearing this rumor and the interpretation of it that the Midianites had going among themselves. Verse 16. And he, this being Gideon, Jerubbabel as he was named in our last lecture, an honorary title, meaning that Baal fought with him but could not harm Gideon, divided the 300 men into three companies. And he put a trumpet in every man's hand with empty pitchers and lamps within the pitchers. Now, 300, 100 in biblical numerics is election. And I'll remind you, did Gideon choose these 300? No, God chose these 300 and made the selection himself as to who went with Gideon and who didn't. The number three of companies in the biblical numerics, we have the Father, the Son, and the Holy Spirit. Now, this word pitchers probably leaves a little to be desired as far as us understanding what it was that's going on. And you could think of these pitchers more as a bucket or a pail, P-A-I-L, not P-A-L-E. And what they're doing is they put an amount of oil, most likely, in the bottoms of these pails, and then they put a wick in it and ignited it. But they've got it covered in the pail so that it's not visible to the Midianites at this point in time. More on that in a moment. Now, the trumpets, usually they've got 300 men and they've got 300 trumpets. What you need to understand is that normally a company of men would have a trumpet. In other words, 100 men, you would have one trumpeter out of the 100 men in the company. Verse 17. And he said unto them, look on me and do likewise. And behold, when I come to the outside of the camp, it shall be that as I do, so shall ye do. You watch me, and whatever I do, you do the same. Verse 18, when I blow with the trumpet, I and all that are with me, then blow ye the trumpets also on every side of all the camp. In other words, Gideon is leading one of the companies of 100. There will be two more companies of 100, and he's instructing them to do as his company does. You're going to have 300 men blowing trumpets in the dark. The Midianites aren't going to be able to see how many men are there. But by hearing the 300 trumpets, it's going to sound like 300 companies of men rather than 300 men. Then blow ye the trumpets also on every side of all the camp, and say, the sword of the Lord and of Gideon. Some scholars are quick to point out that Gideon has developed an ego problem here. You see, he said the sword of the Lord and of Gideon. He's almost putting himself, some scholars say, on an equal level to God. I don't see it that way at all. You remember, back in verse 14, where the dream was interpreted. And he said, it's nothing more and nothing else save the sword of Gideon. So what he's doing is playing on the fears of the Midianites. This rumor or this dream and the interpretation of that dream had spread, no doubt, throughout the entire camp of the Midianites with a little help from our Heavenly Father. And they're fearing the sword of Gideon. So Gideon's playing on that. Verse 19. So Gideon and the 100 men that were with him came unto the outside of the camp in the beginning of the middle watch, just shortly after midnight. And they had but newly set the watch, just changed guards, no doubt some of them just coming on watch, probably still somewhat in a slumber because they just woke up. The others who are leaving their watch are probably going, oh, finally, I get to go to bed and get some sleep. And they blew the trumpets and brake the pitchers that were in their hands. Now what this would do, breaking the pitchers, number one, would also make a racket, but then the lights of the lamps that were burning had been hidden by the pitchers. Now they're visible. So what we have is a total element of surprise. It's pitch black after midnight. They've just switched watches, and then Gideon and his 300 blew their trumpets. They think it's 300 companies of men, not 300 men. And then all of a sudden they see all these lights surrounding them from the lamps. And at night you can't see how many men are behind the lamps. So total element of surprise, a good plan. Verse 20, and the three companies blew the trumpets and brake the pitchers and held the lamps in their left hands and the trumpets in their right hands to blow withal. And they cried, the sword of the Lord and of Gideon. Again, usually one trumpet per company. They hear 300 trumpets, thinking there are 300 companies. Verse 21, and they stood every man in his place round about the camp, leading the enemy to believe that there were more men behind them, what they could see. And all the host ran and cried and fled. Total chaos. God in control. They rolled that poor man's bread, that cake of barley, into the camp of the Midianites, and the general's tent, along with the others, was spoiled or ruined. Verse 22, and the 300 blew the trumpets, and the Lord set every man's sword against his fellow. In other words, the Midianites and the Amalekites and the children of the east started killing each other. This was not the only time that this occurred. There was a king of Judah by the name of Jehoshaphat, and the Ammonites, the Moabites, and the Edomites had come up to war against Jehoshaphat. God sent a fear among them. The Ammonites and the Moabites first killed all the Edomites, then they started fighting. The Ammonites and the Moabites started fighting amongst themselves. So it doesn't take a great number of men to destroy an enemy when they are bent on destroying each other, destroying themselves. Even throughout all the host, and the host, this is the armies of the Medan, fled to Beth Shittah in Zeraoth and to the border of Abel-Meholah, unto Tabath. Now, none of these locations the locations have been lost in antiquity, with the exception of Abel-Meholah. That is recorded in the Kings, as the home of Elisha the prophet. But Gideon's men and the trumpets and what we've got here is the armies of Midian, what's left of them, are going to make a break for it. You see, they've moved into the western side of the Jordan River, into the possession in the promised land. And they brought their families, their tents, their intent was to take over the land, the houses, their wells, their vineyards, and their olive yards, no doubt. Gideon had a different idea. But now what we're going to see is what's left of the Midianites, the Amalekites, and the children of East. They're going to make a run for it and try and get to the Jordan, thinking that once they get across on the east side of Jordan, that Gideon would not pursue them. That was a slight miscalculation on their part, as we'll see. Verse 23, "And the men of Israel gathered themselves together out of Naphtali, and out of Asher, and out of all Manasseh, and pursued after the Midianites." Now I think this is the 9,700 that went home after the Lord thinned the numbers of Gideon's army down to 300. Verse 24, "And Gideon sent messengers throughout all Mount Ephraim, saying, Come down against the Midianites, and take before them the waters unto Beth-Bara and Jordan. Then all the men of Ephraim gathered themselves together and took the waters unto Beth-Bara and Jordan." Beth-Bara means, if you translate it, house of the fords, a ford being a place in a river such as the Jordan that is the best place to cross of all of the choices. In other words, it's the water's a little more shallow, probably doesn't flow as fast, but is a good place to cross the Jordan. They're looking to cut off the Midianites before they make it across the river. "And they," this is the Ephraimites, "took two princes of the Midianites, Oreb and Zeb. And they slew Oreb upon the rock Oreb." This rock Oreb is mentioned in Isaiah chapter 10, verse 26 by Isaiah as one of the points of a great victory for Israel. "And Zeb they slew at the winepress of Zeb, and pursued Medan, and brought the heads of Oreb and Zeb to Gideon on the other side of Jordan," taking care of business. Once it took them a while to get started, but once they got started, the Ephraimites did a good job. The Ephraimites, known as ferocious warriors, sometimes they had a reputation of being a bit too ferocious, especially with the enemy women and children. Now, this victory that Isaiah mentioned in Isaiah 10:26 in reference to the rock Oreb, he was at a time when Israel was being oppressed by Sennacherib, the king of Assyria, who was a type for the Antichrist. And I want you to know that you elect, when the Antichrist is here on earth, you're going to seem like you're in Gideon's army. I mean, the numbers are going to be astounding as far as how many of the others are in opposition to God's election. Always remember that God gave Gideon the victory. God will give his elect the victory as well. Now, everything's going well, it would appear, for Israel, and it would seem that everybody would be happy. They're not. Let's find out why. Chapter 8, verse 1. "And the men of Ephraim said unto him," to Jerubbabel, that's Gideon, "Why hast thou served us thus?" If you have a reference Bible, you probably have a note that in the Hebrew is, "What thing is this that thou hast done to us? That thou calledest us not, when thou wentest to fight with the Midianites. And they did chide, that's to contend with him sharply. In the Hebrew, sharply is strongly. They're angry with Gideon that he didn't call them when they first went out to war against the Midianites. Again, Ephraim at this point in time too, you need to know, was becoming more and more numerous. It was the largest of the 10 tribes to the north a few centuries later, at the time of Solomon. And in fact, the 10 tribes to the north synonymously were called Israel or Ephraim because it was the largest pride. So we have Ephraim at this point in time struggling for power and recognition. They want to be recognized as the most powerful tribe in Israel, and they feel like Gideon has shorted them a bit. But who was it that chose, who was it that told Gideon that you're going to use 300, and which 300 you were going to have in your army? It was God. Do you think God would have been happy with Gideon if he had called the Ephraimites after God had narrowed his army down from 32,000 to 10,000 and then down to 300? No, of course God would not have been happy. But remember now, the Holy Spirit has clothed Gideon. There are three things that happen when the Holy Spirit clothes one of the judges. One, the ability to prophesy, to speak the word of God. Two, extraordinary strength or courage. And three, wisdom to straighten the people out and to rule. In other words, to keep them from going back to their idolatrous ways. We're going to see the third, wisdom, that Gideon now possesses by the way he handles this situation. Verse 2, and he said unto them, what have I done now in comparison to you? This is addressed to the Ephraimites. Your deeds were far more difficult than what we did. All we did was put the armies of the Midianites on the run. Is not the gleaning of the grapes of Ephraim better than the vintage of Ebiezer? Ebiezer is Gideon's house, his family, the Manassites. And what he's saying here, you have to understand these agricultural terms, or you miss the meaning of this verse. The gleaning is after you have taken the harvest. You go back, and the gleanings are what was missed. In other words, one that was hard to reach, a cluster of grapes, for example, that was hard to reach, or perhaps hidden behind some leaves on the vine. That's the gleanings. The vintage is the whole enchilada, the whole harvest. So again, Gideon's using psychology here. He's saying the leftovers of Ephraim are much better than the whole enchilada, the harvest of the Manassites. You boys did a great job, is what Gideon is saying. You captured Oreb and Zeb, the princes of Medan. Verse 3. God hath delivered into your hands, the blowing up their skirts continues, the princes of Medan, Oreb and Zeb. And what was I able to do in comparison to you? We did nothing that could even compare to what the men of Ephraim accomplished. Then their anger, this is Ruach, their spirit, was abated toward him when he had said that. He used psychology to calm the Ephraimites down. His wisdom is apparent as judge over Israel. In Isaiah chapter 10, verses 25 and 26, you find an example of the ferocity of the Ephraimites in battle. Verse 4, and Gideon came to Jordan and passed over. Oh, the Midianite says they fled, thought, well, if we got to the river and get over to the east side of Jordan, when Gideon gets to the Jordan, he'll stop. That's not happening. He and the 300 men that were with him faint, yet pursuing them. They were hungry and tired, but they continued in their pursuit of the Midianites and the children of the east and what was left of the Amalekites. You see, they knew that if they let them go, that they would go and get reinforcements and come back and fight another day. Verse 5, and he said unto the men, this is Gideon, said unto the men of Succoth, give, I pray ye, loaves of bread unto the people that follow me, the 300, for they be faint, and I am pursuing after Zeba and Zalmunna, kings of Medan. Now this, there are many Succoths, which if you know any Hebrew, you know that that word means booths. There are many Succoths throughout Israel. This one was obviously on the east side of Jordan, and he's pursuing after these kings of Medan, and he's asking the Israelites of Succoth to support him, to give us bread for my troops. They're hungry. What kind of reception would Gideon get? And the princes of Succoth, that's the leaders, the elders of Succoth, said, are the hands of Zeba and Zalmunna, that's the Midianite kings, now in thine hand? In other words, have you defeated them? And that we should give bread unto thine army. And they're afraid, you see, that if they give bread to Gideon and the 300, that Zalmunna and Zeba will come back and kill them. They're fearful still of the Midianites. This was cowardly on the part of the... Did Gideon ask the people of Succoth to help him pursue what was left of the Midianite army? No. All he asked for was some provisions. Verse 7, and we'll stop for the day. And Gideon said, therefore, when the Lord hath delivered Zeba and Zalmunna into mine hand, note, he didn't say, if God delivers Zeba and Zalmunna, he said, when God delivers Zeba and Zalmunna into mine hand, then I will tear your flesh with the thorns of the wilderness and with briars. Gideon saying, I don't have time to deal with you right now, but when God gives us the victory over Zeba and Zalmunna and what's left of the Midianite, Amalekite, and children of the east armies, I'll be back to deal with you. And it's going to cost you a piece of your hide. Well, do you think Gideon means what he says? Absolutely. Don't miss our next lecture. We got a short message. We'll ask you to listen a moment. Won't you please?
2: The book of James. James is a book that I know you'll enjoy because it is written, when you rightly divide it, to those that are scattered abroad. That's to say the 12 tribes, the 10 tribes scattered abroad, being very specific in your freedom of Christianity, the repentance, giving much personal instruction as far as controlling our thoughts and finding peace, and giving us those parameters wherein Christianity, defining those things that come from the Word of God. Example, that bitter and sweet water cannot come from the same spring. Well, from God's Word, you should not have both either. The practice of healing brought forth in this book of James. I know you're going to like it. James, that great book of instruction.
1: Welcome back. We're glad you could join back with us. Let's have the 800 number, please. 800-643-4645. That number good throughout Puerto Rico, the U.S., and Canada. If you have a biblical question that you'd like to pose to be answered on the air, feel free to call that 800 number and leave your question. Please don't ask questions about a specific individual, denomination, or organization by name. We try to teach God's word in a positive manner. Throwing out negative about others by name serves no purpose. We simply won't do it. If you're listening by or studying via the internet somewhere around the world and unable to use that 800 number, your announcer at the end of the hour will give you our mailing address. Quite all right to mail your questions in, being the point. Got a prayer request? We can do away with the telephone number. You don't need a telephone. You don't need a mailing address. I encourage you to make time each day to talk to your Heavenly Father. You know, He developed a means that you can talk to Him anywhere, anytime, any place. It's called prayer. And unlike a telephone line, which costs you more, the more you use it, the more it costs you, the more you use the prayer line, the less it's going to cost you on Judgment Day. By that I mean when you go to your Father, tell Him that you're sorry. You know, we all mess up. We all fall short. And to be in the flesh is to sin. So what do? Well, that's the beauty of Christianity. We have repentance. And you can go to your Father with a repentant heart. That means that you know you've messed up and you want to do better. You can't con God. He knows your heart. He knows your mind. But if you go to Him with a repentant heart, meaning you truly want to change your ways, then He will hear, He will forgive. We do have these prayer requests. Father, we come united as one in the name of Your Son, Jesus Christ. We ask You to look upon these, Father. You know their needs, financial difficulties, marital problems. You know, Father, if it is Your will, a special blessing on each of these. We lift up our military troops and the leaders of our great nation. Father, we ask You to watch over, guide, direct, touch, heal in Jesus' precious name. Amen and thank You, Father. All right, let's get to some questions. See what's on the mind of folks. First up, we have Sandra from Virginia. I have been puzzled by Martha's statement in John 11:24 in response to the death of Lazarus. And of course, Lazarus was her brother. And I guess what you're talking about in this is John 11, and in verse 23, the verse before the one you mentioned, Jesus said unto her, "Thy brother shall rise again." And you see what Martha said then in verse 24, "I know he will rise again in the resurrection at the last day." And, you know, she was a student, and she thought she understood what Jesus was saying. But, of course, Jesus had something much sooner about Lazarus rising than what than Martha did, because you remember Jesus tarried and waited a few days, making it where it had been a period of time that there was like a three-day period at that time that they thought the spirit was still possibly there. They were incorrect in that, obviously. A student of God's word knows that. But what happened was on the fourth day, that Jesus said that, went into the tomb and or outside of the tomb and said, "Lazarus, arise and walk." And Lazarus came back to life again. And that's what Jesus meant. Your brother will rise again. Kim in Georgia, I found your program about 6 years ago, and I truly feel more like church than any building I have ever been in. Well, we're glad you enjoy studying the Word with us. Excuse me. My husband has just been put on hospice care with incurable cancer. My question is it a sin if I ask God to end his suffering if he's not to be cured of this disease? I can tell you are a compassionate person. You know, it's hard to let go of family, immediate family in particular. But it's also hard to see a member of your family and your spouse is like your own flesh body to become one when you're married. And it hurts you to see your partner suffer. and that's very compassionate. And I don't see anything wrong with asking God to either heal or take the one who has the disease, the cancer. Christine in Pennsylvania, you teach that Noah's son, Ham, took Noah's wife in sexual intercourse. Then why did his two brothers go backward to cover their father? And Christine's talking about Genesis chapter 9, verse 20, and the following verses. And you have to understand what to uncover your father's nakedness is to understand Genesis chapter 9, verse 20. To understand that, you have to go to Leviticus chapter 18, verse 8, or Leviticus chapter 20, verse 11. And we learn there that to uncover your father's nakedness is to have intercourse with his wife. In this case, Ham's case, that meant it was with his own mother. And of course, a lot of people teach, unfortunately, incorrectly, that that was the beginning of the black race. Well, a couple of things on that. They say that God cursed Ham by making Canaan black. Incest does not change the color of one's skin. If you have a mother and a son of the same

Dalton in Texas. I'm a retired Air Force veteran. Well, thank you for serving our country, Dalton. How long have you been teaching God's Word? Well, the first time I taught God's Word, I was about 15 years old, and it was a Wednesday night Bible study that my father, Arnold Murray, was out of town and was asked to sit in for him, and that was the first time. If you mean on television, I've been teaching on television for over 20 years. Where in the Bible is capital punishment mentioned? Well, one of the places is Deuteronomy chapter 19, verses 11 and 12. You also, and there's capital punishment that's for murder there in Deuteronomy 19. You'll also learn that rape is punishable by capital punishment in Deuteronomy chapter 25. What are your thoughts about all the shootings? Well, if you're talking about school shootings, my point or position on it is that if you take God out of our schools, which the liberals have done by eliminating the Pledge of Allegiance in many places, they've tried to eliminate prayer in schools, but if you take God out of the schools, Satan will be happy to move right in and take over, and thus you have the school shootings. Unfortunate, but what would you expect? If you take God out, Satan's going to come in. David in Missouri, how close are we to when Satan comes? How do we know what trump we are in? Well, no man knows the exact hour, as Jesus would teach in the New Testament. Only his Father knows the exact hour. But we are to know the season, and we are currently in the fifth trump. The Antichrist comes in the sixth trump. So that's how close we are. But is it going to be tomorrow? It'll be when God says it's time. Everything's on his schedule. Doug in North Dakota. My name is Douglas. I am currently in the North Dakota State Pen for armed robbery. Prior to that event, I was an addict. When I was growing up, I was very active in Youth for Christ. In 2001, my grandmother passed away, and I gave up on God. I'm about halfway through with my sentence here at the penitentiary. About a month ago, I decided to abandon, and I want to be careful here, you mention another belief. I decided to give God another chance. Through your program, a few people here in prison and a church lady from my hometown, I have gotten back on track. Well, good. You stay there. I feel the peace to a certain extent. I'm trying to be a good, righteous person. When he practiced, he prayed to another entity, is what he's saying, and now realize that I was very wrong. Will God forgive me? I have already prayed about it and asked for forgiveness. 2 Peter chapter 3, verse 9, we learn that God is long-suffering. He's very patient, not willing that any should perish, but all would come to repentance. You have come to him in repentance, in asking for forgiveness. You realize the error of your way, Doug, and you stay in God's word. It gives you peace, no matter where you are. I don't care if you're in prison. You can find peace of mind, and that's the only true peace that there is in this world. So you stay on the right track. Let me know how you're doing when you get out. Write to me. Clyde in South Carolina, please explain Jeremiah chapter 31, verse 29 and 30. Well, in verse 29, it states that the father won't bite a sour grape, and then the children's teeth would be set on edge.
In verse 30, it states, "But

0: every one shall die for his own iniquity, his own sin. What this is, it means that children don't pay for the sins of their fathers. Fathers or mothers don't pay for the sins of their children. We're all responsible for our own behavior, and we all will be held accountable for our own behavior, is what that teaching is in Jeremiah chapter 31, verse 29 and 30. Martha from Georgia, I have a question. Where in the Bible can I find when the rich man could see the poor blind man across a gulf? Thank you so much. Love you all so much. Well, we loved you, and you continue. I've learned so very much. God bless all of your team there at the chapel. Well, thank you for remembering our team. Now, you're thinking of Luke chapter 16, verse 22, and the following verses. And it wasn't a poor blind man. It was Lazarus, who was a beggar. It doesn't say anything about him being blind there. The rich man, you've got that part right. But they both died at the same time. Lazarus, the beggar, ended up in the bosom of Abraham on the right side of the gulf, excuse me, whereas the rich man ended up on the wrong side of the gulf and was very sorry for it. Linda in Minnesota, could you please help me understand Genesis chapter 14, verses 17 through 24? Melchizedek, question. Who is he? Question. Why was Abram so willing to give his tithes to him? Good questions. Melchizedek is Jesus Christ. Analyze the meaning of the word. Melka is king. Zedek is a form of the word Zadok, which are God's election. Make a note, Linda, of Hebrews chapter 7 and read about the first five or six verses. He's called Melchizedek there. Undoubtedly, it's speaking of Jesus Christ as well. Also, make a note of John chapter 8, verse 55, and the following verses, where Jesus makes the statement to those who are present that Abraham rejoiced to see my day. And they say, you're not even 50 years old yet. How can you say Abraham rejoiced to see your day? It's the scripture you mentioned, Genesis chapter 14, verses 17 through 24, when Jesus, as Melchizedek, received tithes of Abraham. And Jesus went on to say there in John chapter 8, before Abraham was, I am. Mark in Tennessee, will Satan come down from heaven as the same Jesus will? I guess you mean by the same means. Also, how much direction do the elect have on their own? Okay, let's answer your first question. Satan will do everything that he thinks you think Jesus would do. Well, if you've studied God's word, you know that Revelation chapter 19 tells us that Jesus returns on a white war horse as King of Kings and Lord of Lords. What does Satan do? Revelation chapter 6, verse 2. He has a bow, that's toxon in the Greek, which is a imitation, a cheap fabric imitation of a bow, and he returns riding on a white horse. You also ask how much direction do the elect have on their own. I'm not sure what your question is. I think you're asking how much free will do they have. They don't have free will. They pretty much are free to do what they want, and they mess up just like everybody else in the flesh. Thank goodness for repentance. Ron from Michigan, Where does it state that a family member may leave the temple to help teach another family member during the millennium? Ezekiel chapter 44, verse 25. The Zadok have the right to leave the millennial temple to try and help one of their immediate family members who didn't participate in the first resurrection of Revelation chapter 20, verse 5 and 6, meaning they're spiritually dead. There is a price to pay because they have gone into the presence of the dead. They cannot return to the temple until they've gone through a seven-day cleansing process. Venus in Canada. My question stems from the gun shootings happening in America, particularly the shooting in Texas inside the house of God. Does Satan and his demons hate us that much? The answer is yes. Diane in Pennsylvania, please explain 1 Timothy chapter 5, verse 13. And well, it condemns gossipers, those who run about to tell a story about somebody or something that happened, and states there that they are speaking things that they ought not. God doesn't like gossipers. Jackie in Indiana, am I understanding correctly, if I die before Jesus returns, I won't be one of his elect? That is correct. But understand, God has promised that there would always be a remnant to carry his truth forward. Anyone who knows the truth and has passed away before Jesus returns, I think, is one of his remnant. Larry from Illinois, 1 Corinthians 15:51, we shall not all sleep. Is the word sleep mean they are in the flesh, then will all change when Jesus comes back? The word sleep there in 1 Corinthians 15:51 means die. And in verse 52, it goes on to say, at the last trump, that's the seventh trump, in the twinkling of an eye, all are changed. And that's what it's talking about there, is when Jesus returns, the flesh is no more. All flesh, people step out into their spiritual bodies. Ethel in Canada, what does the word trump mean? Well, it is as though a trumpet sounded. Now, it's not an actual sound of a trumpet, but when we speak of trumps in our teachings here at Shepherd's Chapel, we're talking about a significant event. And what events are we talking about? Matthew chapter 24, Mark chapter 13 cover the trumps. And what's going on there in the beginning of Matthew 24, the disciples are asking Jesus, you know, what's it going to be like when you return? And he tells them point by point by point what has to happen, what has to come to pass before Jesus returns. There are seven trumps. There's a special study called Seven Seals, Seven Trumps. You might consider ordering that. Monique from Virginia, during Transfiguration before the Passion, the crucifixion, in other words, was Jesus in transfigured body during the crucifixion? No, he was in the flesh. His flesh body was killed. It suffered death. But his flesh body did not see corruption, as it states in Acts chapter 2. He was transfigured while he was in the tomb. I'm out of time. I love you all a great deal because you enjoy studying God's word in depth. You know, it makes your father's day when he looks down and sees you reading the letter he wrote to you, the Bible. We are brought to you by your tithes and offerings. If we've helped you, help us keep coming to you and to reach out to others as well. There's one thing that's most important, though, beloved, and it's this. You stay in his word every day. Every day in your Father's word is a good day, even with trouble. You know why? It's because Jesus is the living word.
1: 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Once again, that's Shepherd's Chapel, P.O. 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We invite you to join us for the next in-depth Bible study each weekday at the same time. Thank you for watching today's program, and God bless you.

The book of Ezekiel. What a fantastic study, this book of Ezekiel. The book of Ezekiel that covers, if you would, those vehicles, those circular discs. In the Hebrew, it states very clearly that that whirlwind with the color amber traced back to the Hebrew, highly polished bronze. What an exciting thing that God's word informs us on all things. Ezekiel, one of my favorite prophets of the Bible, probably more written, not probably, but absolutely more written on what will happen in the millennium age than even the book of Revelation. Ezekiel guiding you through it, what God will expect at the final battle, Armageddon and Haman Gog, recorded in this great prophecy. I know you're going to enjoy it, the book of Ezekiel.

0: Welcome to the Shepherd's Chapel Network Family Bible Study Hour with Pastor Dennis Murray. Wisdom is understanding God's Word. Pastor Murray's unique teaching approach brings God's Word alive with meaning as he takes you on a chapter-by-chapter, verse-by-verse study of God's letter to you, the Bible. And now, here is Pastor Dennis Murray.
1: Good day to you. God bless you. Welcome to Shepherd's Chapel. Welcome to this Family Bible Study Hour. Got a new book for you today. We're going to do Chronicles again, updated a little bit. The word Chronicles in the Hebrew language is Dibrei Hayamim, and it means words of the days, or you could think of it events of the times. Maybe even more appropriately, the words that tell the events of the times. In the Greek language, paralipomena is the word for chronicles, and I'm particularly fond of the definition of that. If you translate it rather than transliterate it, it means things omitted. Now, many people think that the Chronicles are a mirror of 1st and 2nd Kings and 1st and 2nd Samuel. E.W. Bullinger, the author of the Scholarly Notes in the Companion Bible, makes an interesting observation, though. He points out that 1st and 2nd Samuel and 1st and 2nd Kings are the events according to man's eye view or man's perception of what happened. And on the other hand, and this is what we're going to be covering in the Chronicles, we see the Holy Spirit's God's view, in other words, of the events and what came to pass. A couple prime examples of that in 2 Samuel, the second attempt by David to bring the Ark of the Covenant from Kirjath-Jearim originally and then into Jerusalem is riddled with descriptions of what the military did, what the tribe princes did, very little about the role of the Levites and the priest. On the other hand, in 1 Chronicles, we see several chapters or a lot more information is given on what the role of the priest and the Levites were in bringing the Ark of the Covenant up. Remember, the first time they weren't successful because they didn't do things God's way. In 2 Chronicles, you have a very righteous king by the name of Hezekiah. His father, Ahaz, was a rotten king. He went so far as to close the temple of God. The first thing that Hezekiah did when he became king was open up the temple of God, and he also reinstituted the Passover. The Passover had been neglected for years. And never was there such a magnificent Passover as what Hezekiah brought to Judah, even invited the tribes of the 10 tribes to the north, some of them to come and participate in the Passover. There are three chapters about the reinstitution of the Passover in 2 Chronicles. You have a scant three verses in Kings concerning that event. Now the genealogies, by the way, the word in Latin for Chronicles is chronicon, from whence comes our English name Chronicles. The genealogies of Chronicles lead us all the way up to Matthew chapter 1, verse 1. And if you look at the Hebrew canon of the Old Testament, the books, in other words, in the order that they appear in the Hebrew, Chronicles is the very last book of the Old Testament. And again, the genealogies listed take you all the way up to Matthew chapter 1, verse 1. The Chronicles begin with the first man, Adam. In verse 1, you have Adam there. That, of course, is Eth Ha'adam in Genesis chapter 2. That man that God reached, scooped down and scooped up clay or dust and formed Adam, Eth Ha'adam. And it begins with Eth Ha'adam and leads us all the way to the second man, Adam. And when I say that, I'm referring to Jesus Christ, of course. as we work our way through Chronicles, when we get to the end of 2 Chronicles in chapter 36, we have a king there that his name is Cyrus. He's the king of Persia. The Persians defeated the Babylonians, who are the ones that put Judah into captivity to begin with. And Cyrus issued an edict that all the people of Judah should return to Jerusalem and rebuild the temple of God. Well, what is the temple of God, you might ask? In the New Testament, Jesus would say, tear down this temple, and in 3 days I will raise it back up. And he's talking about not a temple made of rock and mortar. He was talking about his body. The body of Christ is the temple. Now, what he meant by that was that when he was crucified, in 3 days he would resurrect, rebuilding the temple of God. What is the temple in the eternity? Well, you have to go to Revelation chapter 21. John was taken in to the third earth age, the third heaven age, and was shown that what was going on there. And he said, I looked for a temple, but there wasn't one. All there was God Almighty and the Lamb. That's the temple. Now, Cyrus, in the last verse of 2 Chronicles, would ask, who is there? And what he meant by that is, who is there to go up to Jerusalem to rebuild the temple? Bullinger points out that the answer to that question that Cyrus posed, you will find in Matthew chapter 2, verse 2, where the wise men appeared in Bethlehem and said, where is he? And the answer to that is the answer to Cyrus's question, he who would rebuild the temple. That is to say, when he comes back as Lord of Lords and King of Kings. Now, Jesus, of course, being that temple of God. Now, in Chronicles, we're going to be dealing for the most part with the tribe of Judah. And don't let me throw you, we're going to be talking about Judah when it was still combined with the 10 northern tribes, that being called Israel, all 12 tribes. David was king of all 12 tribes. His son Solomon was king of all 12 tribes. But then the son of Solomon, Rehoboam, is when the nation split. From that point on, we are talking specifically about Judah, other than a few occurrences where the kings of Israel, the 10 tribes after the split, will be mentioned, and the other nations that Judah came in contact with. Now, if you have a companion Bible, be sure and catch the structure of the book. It gives you the subjects of the 1st and 2nd Chronicles. And it begins out in chapter 1, verse 1, through chapter 9, verse 1, with genealogy up to the Babylonian captivity. From 1 Chronicles chapter 9, verse 22 through 44, is talking about genealogy after the captivity, after the Babylonian captivity came to a close. Then in 1 Chronicles chapter 10, verse 1 through 2 Chronicles 36:21, we're talking about history up to the captivity to the Babylonians. Then the last two verses of 2 Chronicles chapter 36, verses 22 and 23 are after the return. Now, in the original languages, Samuel, Kings, Chronicles weren't 1st and 2nd Kings, 1st and 2nd Samuel, 1st and 2nd Chronicles. But what happened was when they translated from the original Hebrew into the Greek, at the time they didn't have books, they had scrolls. And it takes more space to write Greek than it does Hebrew. So what do? When you fill up a scroll with working on Chronicles? Well, you start another scroll because you can't add any more to it unless you do the second scroll. So with that introduction, let's ask that word of wisdom in Yeshua Jesus' precious name. Father, we ask you to open eyes, open ears. Now, I've mentioned several times genealogies. Now, while genealogies are very important, without keeping up with genealogies, you can't keep up with the lineage of Jesus Christ. We're going to be talking about that more in our lecture today. But you've got to have genealogies, or it's impossible for you to possess the key of David, that key that opens Scripture to where you can understand it. But I'm going to take the liberty of 9 chapters of 1 Chronicles is genealogies. And I'm not going to bore you with 9 chapters of verse by verse, chapter by chapter, so-and-so begat so-and-so, and his son was so-and-so. You can read that yourself, but it's very hard and very dry to teach genealogy. But what I'm going to do is take the liberty of summarizing the first 9 chapters, but I'm also going to point out a couple of important scriptures that you won't find anywhere else in God's Word, and they contain some vital information. Again, we ask that word of wisdom in Jesus' name, Father. We ask you to open eyes, open ears. 1 Chronicles chapter 1, and it reads, Adam, Sheth, which is the same as Seth, Enosh, which is the same of Enos in Genesis chapter 5, where we find the genealogy of Adam. Kenan, which is Canaan in Genesis chapter 5. Mahalalel, Jared, verse 3. Enoch, which is Enoch. Methuselah, Lamech, verse 4. Noah, Shem, Ham, and Japheth. Now, up to and through the word Noah, we have what is known as a direct descent. In other words, Adam was the father of Seth, Seth was the father of Enos, and so on. Now, most of you know that Shem, Ham, and Japheth, on the other hand, were all brothers. They weren't son to father, father to son, and so on. Now, what you have and what Bullinger calls this lineage descent for Shem, Ham, and Japheth is a collateral descent, not a direct descent. Now, from Adam to Noah, we've covered hundreds and hundreds of years, approximately from 4004 B.C. to 2948 B.C. And that shouldn't appear to be unusual to us. After all, Methuselah lived to be 969 years old, and all the others listed here lived a lot longer than what the average lifespan of man today is. Now we're going to summarize in verses 5 through 23, we find a collateral descent. Now what this means is that you have brothers mentioned, you have uncles mentioned, you have grandsons mentioned, whereas in the direct descent, it's father, son, father, son, father, son. You're not going to find uncles and cousins and brothers. And verses 5 through 7, we have Japheth, his family, the descendants. Then in verses 8 through 16, we have the sons of Ham. Now, Ham, oftentimes it's taught that Ham, because that he uncovered his father's nakedness, that was the beginning. The oak trees are in full pollination here in Arkansas, so you may have to bear with me a couple times, but we'll suffer through this. The sons of Ham, and I started to say Ham, it's thought that he was the beginning of the black race. Nothing could be farther from the truth. What Ham did in uncovering his father's nakedness in Leviticus chapter 18, Leviticus 20 will back me up, to uncover a man's nakedness is to lie with his wife. In other words, what Ham did was lied with Noah's wife. In this case, it was Ham's own mother. They had an incestuous relationship. And that's the reason, and it wasn't God who cursed Canaan, and that's where people say he cursed him and made him black. It was Noah who cursed Canaan Why? Because his son had defiled his own bed and impregnated his mother. He sent Canaan away because he didn't want to be reminded of that incestuous relationship that occurred. By the way, an incestuous relationship, if you have a mother and son of the same race, the child is not going to come out a different color. That's biologically impossible. Verses 17 through 23, we have the descendants of Shem. And I mentioned earlier that genealogies are important because you can trace the lineage of Jesus Christ. That's what gives you the key of David. Shem, you can easily document in Luke chapter 3, verse 36, was an ancestor to Jesus Christ. And you know, it was Satan's goal to disrupt that seed line that would bring about the Messiah. He sent the fallen angels to impregnate the daughters of Adam, and his goal there to defile that seed line through which Christ would come. He knew that if Messiah came, that God wins, Satan loses. But if he could somehow keep Messiah from coming, Satan would win, God would lose. Not going to happen. Verses 24 through 27, we go back to a direct descent from Shem to Abraham. And this picks up from Noah in verse 4. This covers a period of time from 2446 B.C. to 1996 B.C. Hundreds and hundreds of years we've already clicked off in the first half of chapter 1. Verse 28, we have back to collateral. Abraham, of course, Isaac and Ishmael were half brothers. Abraham was the father of both. Isaac, although listed first here, was the youngest. Sarah, Isaac's mother, was not able to bear children until God touched her womb. Abraham was 100 years old, and Sarah was 90 years old when Isaac was born. On the other hand, Ishmael was born to Abraham, but his mother was an Egyptian woman who was the handmaid to Sarah. Her name was Hagar. I believe Ishmael was the patriarch of the Arabic nations of the world today. Verses 29 through 31, you find the collateral family descent line for Ishmael. Verses 32 through 33, we have Keturah's children by Abraham. In verse 34, we go back to direct descent, father to son, from Abraham to Jacob. And he's called Israel here. God renamed Jacob Israel. That descent covers a period of time from 1996 B.C. to 1836 B.C. In verses 35 through 42, we have the sons of Esau. In verses 40 through 50, we have the kings of Edom. We learn in verse 43 that at the time of the kings of Edom, there wasn't a man king over Israel. You know, God wanted to be the king of Israel, but the people of Israel, in their ignorance, insisted on having a man king as the other nations. And although Samuel warned them in Samuel chapter 8, 1 Samuel chapter 8, what would a man king would do. And he said, they'll take your sons and your daughters and they'll put them to work for them. They'll take your best of your vineyards and your olive yards and give them to their servants, their captains. They'll take your sons and put them in the military to make you fight their wars. Israel still insisted on having a man king, and as we work our way through Chronicles, you'll see that all in all, man does not make a very good king, especially compared to our Heavenly Father. Man has a tendency to get puffed up. His ego comes into play. Power goes to his head. Man does not make a very good king. Verses 51 through 54, we have the dukes or the princes of Edom. Then in chapter 2, we get back to Jacob, where we left off with the direct lineage, and we have the 12 sons of Jacob, or he's called Israel there in the first two verses of chapter 2. Now, these, of course, are collateral listings. In verses 3 through 12 of chapter 2, we go back to direct descent from Jacob or Israel to Jesse. And most of you know out of the root of Jesse would come David. And eventually, umbilical cord to umbilical cord, would come Messiah. From Jacob to Jesse, we're talking about a period of time from 1836 B.C. to 1050 B.C. Verses 3 through 5, we have the sons of Judah. And I want to point out, too, chapter 2, 3, and 4 basically are the families or descendants of Judah. And we're going to see that that is quite extensive listing, especially considering that when we get to the tribe of Naphtali, we're going to see, Naphtali, we see that there's a grand slam total of one verse covering the genealogy of Naphtali. And in fact, Zebulun and Dan are omitted from these genealogies completely. Why such a complete listing for the families of Judah? I think it's because through Judah and Levi, which we also have an extensive listing, would come Jesus Christ. Now, in verses 13 through 54, we have the families of Jesse and Caleb. Now, this Caleb is not to be confused with Caleb, the son of Jephunneh, who would be one of the 12 spies that were sent by Moses and the people of Israel into Canaan to spy out the land. This Caleb was the son of Hezron, who was a grandson to Judah, making this Caleb a great grandson of Judah. So this Caleb was many years, decades, centuries before Caleb, the son of Jephunneh. Verse 15, we have the birth of David, David the seventh, which might seem a bit odd considering 1 Samuel chapter 17, verse 12, where it states that Jesse had 8 sons, and David was the 8th. What this means, the 7th, is that evidently one of David's brothers was killed some way before he had progeny, before he had children. Just as Abel was murdered by his half-brother Cain back in the book of Genesis, and you won't find Abel, therefore, in Adam's genealogy in Genesis chapter 5, or for that matter, in verse 1 of chapter 1 of Chronicles. It goes Adam and then Seth. All right, then we're going to pick it up, verse 25 through 41. We have the family of Hezron, who, as I mentioned a moment ago, was a grandson to Judah. Verses 42 through 49, you have Caleb's family. This is Caleb, Caleb the son of Hezron. There were a lot of men by the name of Caleb in the tribe of Judah, because in verses 50 through 54, we have the family of Caleb, the son of Hur. I mentioned that there are some verses that are just too important for us to summarize. One of them we're going to cover. I'm going to ask our director to bring it up for you. It's 1 Chronicles chapter 2, verse 55. You won't find this anywhere else in God's Word. Verse 55, and it reads, "And the families of the scribes which dwelt at Jabez, the Tirathites, and the Shimeathites, and the Sukkothites, these are the Kenites that came out of Hemath," also called Hamath in other places in the Old Testament, "the father of the house of Rechab." Now, when you hear Rechab and Hemath or Hamath, red flags should go up. 100% of the time, you're talking about the Kenites. And understand, this is centuries after the flood of Noah's time. So this proves one thing: the Kenites survived the flood of Noah. Now, what's so important about this verse? Well, I mentioned earlier the key of David. Knowing the genealogy of Jesus Christ is very important. It's so important that the only two of the seven churches in Revelation that Jesus Christ found no fault with were Philadelphia in chapter 2 of Revelation, and, Smyrna in chapter 2 of Revelation, Philadelphia in chapter 3. Well, what was it that they taught? I mean, it's important. It has to be important because Jesus, the only two tribes that Jesus found no fault with. They taught, Revelation 2:9, Revelation 3:9, who those who claimed to be of your brother Judah, but do lie and are of the synagogue of Satan. My words? No, that's the words of our Father's word. Who are the Kenites? What are Kenites? Well, if you have a Strong's Concordance, I encourage you to go to your Hebrew dictionary, word 7017, and you'll find that Kenites are the patronymi from word Hebrew word 7014, which is Cain. Well, I had to go to the dictionary to look up patronymi. You probably would too. It means children from the father's side of the family. Kenites are children of Cain. Just as simple as that. Now, where do we find the Kenites here in the book of Chronicles? Right smack dab in the middle of the genealogies of the tribe of Judah. Go figure. And they've already worked their way in as scribes. Change a letter here, a couple letters there, a few words there. They change God's word. You got to watch who's doing your translation of God's word from the original languages. If it's Kenites doing your translations for you, you can be assured they're going to take away your ability to possess the key of David, to where you know who those who claim to be of your brother Judah, the Kenites, but do lie and are of the synagogue of Satan. We continuously have to watch the Strong's Concordances that we obtain from various publishers. They try and change this word 7017 from Dr. Strong's original work. Why? They want you to think that Kenites are an Oriental tribe, not the sons of Cain. So watch who's doing your translating. Chapter 3, we get back to the actual genealogy of Judah, not the Kenites who arranged to have their names presented with the tribe of Judah. What's important about the sons of David? In verse 5, you find Nathan listed. Nathan, in Luke chapter 3, verse 31, easily documents was an ancestor of Jesus Christ. Many people think it was through Solomon that Jesus Christ came. It wasn't. The king line was through Solomon, but the bloodline to Messiah was through Nathan. And many might say, well, Pastor Murray, you don't understand. Luke chapter 3 is the genealogy of Joseph, the husband of Mary, the mother of Jesus. No, you don't understand. You'll find Joseph's genealogy in Matthew chapter 1. And what you find in Luke chapter 3 is Joseph's genealogy according to law, which means they are his in-laws. What you have is the family of Heli. Heli was of the tribe of Judah. He was the father of Mary, the mother of Jesus. The king line, the blessing that Jacob put upon Judah was that the scepter would never pass from the tribe of Judah. That was fulfilled on earth up through Zedekiah. It will be filled in the eternity by Jesus Christ. verses 10 through 16, we have the kings of Judah. We go back to a direct descent, this being, of course, from David to Zedekiah, the last man king before the Babylonian captivity. Covers a period of 990 B.C. to 509 B.C. Verses 17 through 24, we have the descendants of Jeconiah, also was renamed to Jehoiakim by Nebuchadnezzar, the king of Babylon. Chapter 4, we continue with the extensive list of the tribe of Judah. It states out the sons of Judah, Perez in verse 1. Actually, Perez is the only man in that listing in the several verses that was a direct son of Judah. Hezron, as I mentioned earlier, was a grandson to Judah. The others listed are grandsons, some of them even further descent than grandson. Verses 5 through 8, we have Asher, the son of Hezron, who was again the grandson of Judah. Now this is not to be considered with Asher, the tribe of Asher. Asher was born to Hezron posthumously, as we can read in chapter 2 of 1 Chronicles, verse 24. Asher was born after Hezron was already deceased. Verses 9 and 10, we have concerning Jabez. Now, Jabez, it cannot be documented that he was of the tribe of Judah. Jabez, most well known for the prayer of Jabez, which you find in verse 10. Verses 11 through 20, we have Caleb, the son of Hur, his descendants. Verses 21 through 23, the sons of Shelah, who was a direct son of Judah. Now, it's difficult to assign any rhyme or reason to the order of the tribes as they're listed here in these genealogies. And when you find lists of the 12 tribes, there's usually a rhyme or reason, either by birth. In other words, they're ranked by birth, which in this case, if that were the case here, Reuben would have been listed first. But Judah, I think, listed first because of the relationship to Jesus Christ, to being half of his ancestry. Other than that, we can see a little bit of geographic reasoning, and I bring that up is for the next listing, verses 24 through 43. We have the sons of Simeon, another tribe of Israel than Judah. Simeon always is attached to Judah geographically. The land that was allotted to Simeon is actually surrounded by the territory of Judah. So those two are always together. And when we pick it up in verse 5 in our next lecture, we have Reuben, Gad, and half the tribe of Manasseh we're going to be talking about. And that also geographically, in that they all took their inheritance on the east side of Jordan. So we'll come back in our next lecture, and I'll quickly summarize up through chapter 9. When we get to chapter 10, verse 1, we'll get back to our chapter-by-chapter, verse-by-verse studies. The key of David, extremely important for you to understand. If you are not familiar with it and would like to learn more about it, I would encourage you to order CD 30748, a lesson done by Pastor Arnold Murray entitled The Key of David. It's what kept the two churches in the book of Revelation that Christ found no fault with separated from the others. They had the key of David, that key that opens the scriptures to where you can understand them, and it shuts doors that no man can open. Critical study that you have that. We got a short message. We'll ask you to listen a moment, won't you please?
2: The Mark of the Beast on CD is our free introductory offer to you. 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You need to know what the mark of the beast is. As it's written in Revelation chapter 13, verse 8, many will be deceived. There is no need for you to be deceived. Christ said in Mark 13:23, "Behold, I have foretold you all things." 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Don't be deceived by Satan.
1: Welcome back. We're glad you could join back with us. Let's have the 800 number, please. 800-643-4645. That number is good throughout the U.S., Canada. If you're unable to use that 800 number, you're from a foreign country that's not able to use it, your announcer at the end of the hour will give you our mailing address. Got a question that you'd like to be posed to be answered on the air? Feel free to call that number, or you can write your questions in as well. Got a prayer request? We can do away with that 800 number. You don't need a telephone to talk to your Heavenly Father. When you have needs in your life, go to your Heavenly Father. When you have problems, go to your Heavenly Father. There is no better counsel than His counsel. We do have these prayer requests. Father, we come united as one in the name of Your Son, Jesus Christ. Father, we ask You to look upon these. You know their needs, their problems, their addictions, Father, to drugs, to alcohol, Father, strengthening to those who need a strengthening, a healing to those who need a healing, Father. We ask You to watch over, guide, direct, touch, heal in Jesus' precious name. Amen and thank You, Father. All right, let's get to some questions and see what's on the mind of folks. By the way, it's really, really good to be back with you in the studio. We appreciate you inviting us into your home and trusting us in teaching the Word of God. It's super to be back with you. Fanny in Alabama, I was watching your talk on Fishers of Men, which I enjoyed, but in your closing prayer, you prayed for the great leaders of this nation. I wondered, who were you talking about? My question is, where in the Bible does God approve of leaders of any country? Well, Romans chapter 13, verses 1 through 7, we learn that there is no power or political power even, but of God. The powers that are ordained of God. I believe you should pray for the leaders of your country regardless of whether you voted for them or not. I wasn't being political. It's important that we pray for the leaders of our nation. Why? Because as the leaders go, usually so goes the nation. Betty in South Carolina, does the Bible mention America? Yes, I believe it does. Isaiah chapter 18 verse 1. It talks about a nation that's divided by rivers. The Mississippi, the Arkansas, the Missouri, the Colorado, so on and so forth. It also talks about ambassadors. And what do we have here in the United States located in New York? Ambassadors from around the world come to the UN. Also in Genesis chapter 48, it speaks of Ephraim and Manasseh, the two sons of Joseph, which Joseph received a double portion, and both of his sons became tribes of Israel. I believe Ephraim is the United States, Manasseh, the United Kingdom. Clay in Virginia, speaking about things that are okay to eat in the book of Leviticus. What about eating chicken? Everybody loves it, but look what chickens eat. Well, chickens will eat just about anything. And I know what you're thinking about, that we teach that if it's the animal is a scavenger, we'll eat dead, clean up what's left over of something that's dead on the road or wherever is usually unclean. But chickens have what is known as a craw. And the craw filters the poisons of what the chickens eat out before it gets to the meat. So in other words, you're not eating the poisons, you're eating other than that. And here in Arkansas, we have a saying. There are so many chicken farmers in Arkansas that we say, eat mo' chicken, because that's good for Arkansas. Thomas in California, where in the Bible can I find about Jesus when he was between the ages of 12 to 30? Well, you won't find it in the Bible. It's kind of a blank page concerning that period of time. We find him in the temple teaching the supposed religious leaders at the age of 12. The next you see is his ministry is beginning when he's approximately 30. We do offer a book written by a biblical archaeologist, an expert, by the name of E. Raymond Capp, called The Traditions of Glastonbury. It's a book that you can order. It's item number 6 for $12. We also have a DVD for $25. So if you're interested in that subject, you might give that a consideration. Phyllis from Michigan. No mention is made of different races of people God placed on earth the sixth day, such as American Indians, Chinese, Spanish, etc. If Noah's flood only involved his part of the world, the other races would not have been involved in God's cleansing of that part of the earth. I would like to hear your comments. Well, there's two possibilities concerning Noah's flood. You're right, all the races survived the flood. So either the whole world was not flooded, the cleansing that you were talking about. What was the purpose of the flood? Well, Satan's plan was for the fallen angels to disrupt or defile the seed line to Messiah. God's response, the flood, to wipe out the descendants of the Nephilim, the fallen angels, which were called Geber. The second possibility is, what did God instruct Noah to do? He said, take two of every flesh.

0: That didn't work out so well. So what he did was he took the Levites, but then the people of Israel had to redeem their firstborn. And all that meant was that there was a certain amount of money that had to be given to the priest for their maintenance and sustenance. Exodus 13 discusses redemption of the firstborn of man. Also in Leviticus 27 discusses the redemption money for various forms of vows. Rosa in Kentucky, I was wanting to know if you would consider speaking about the book of Enoch. Well, we don't offer the book of Enoch in our library. That probably tells you that we don't think it's all that important or of that much value. You would be correct. Having said all that, we do know the source for this book that prints many of the books that we do offer. And if you would like that information, you can call or write for the information on where you can obtain the book of Enoch. Tracy in Oklahoma, how does God match parents with children? Well, the fact that God knows which soul goes into which embryo can be proven many places in the Bible. I choose Jeremiah chapter 1, verse 5. And Jeremiah is saying there, you know, God, you need to choose somebody else other than me. They're not going to listen to me. I'm just a youth. And God said, Jeremiah, I knew you before I placed you in your mother's womb and ordained you to be a prophet. So it's obvious from that God knows which soul he places in which embryo. Now, how God does it, we don't know why God does it. We do know that he does it. Alana from Missouri, I love your teaching. Thank you for your kind comments. I thought the dinosaurs were in the first Earth Age. How can we also be in the first Earth Age? And I think by we, she means man in the flesh. The dinosaurs were in the first Earth Age. We know they were here because they left fossils. If you've ever witnessed a reassembled fossil of a dinosaur, they're awesome. They're huge. But you see, there was no man in the flesh on Earth during the first Earth Age, only spiritual man in the first Earth Age. Flesh man did not come about, the womb of woman did not come about until the second Earth Age. Ruth in Missouri, I am black and I am from the six-day creation. Yes, that's correct. Genesis chapter 1 will bear that out. Were Noah and Jeremiah black? No, neither Noah nor Jeremiah were black. They were both descendants of Adam. Therefore, they were Adamic. Now, does that mean they're any better than blacks? No. The end of Genesis chapter 1, verse 1, you mentioned you knew you were of the six-day creation, which occurs in Genesis chapter 1. God said at the end of that chapter, God looked upon all he had made in his creation, and it was good. That's what he thinks about his creation. It's good. John in Wisconsin, thank you for teaching. I have really finally learned so much. Well, we're glad you're learning. I encourage you to keep studying. My question, as we have no memory of what we did in the first world age before being born a woman in this age, so is it possible we have sinned in that age? Should we or could we now, after Jesus became our Passover, could we pray for forgiveness for any possible sins we did in the first earth age? Well, you could, but there really isn't any need to ask for forgiveness what you did in the first earth age. God isn't going to hold you accountable for what you did in the first earth age. You see, it's what happens in this, the second, and the reason for the second earth age is that a third of his children in the first earth age followed Satan. He didn't want to destroy a third of his children. That's the reason that we have this, the second earth age. And at the end of the millennium, people will be judged either into the eternity or into the lake of fire. But everyone's given a chance at grace. Grace means God's unmerited favor. He sacrificed his only son, Jesus Christ, to pay for our sins. And upon his belief and acceptance, we are saved. Patricia from Alabama, I can't thank God for the videos. I continue to thank God for the videos of your father. Well, thank you very much. I learn something every time we go through each book, I as well. Hope all is well and continue blessings on Shepherd's Chapel. And maybe a little pastoral comment there. I don't get to spend a lot of time with you these days, but let me tell you, Shepherd's Chapel has never been on more solid ground than what they are right now. And I'm not taking anything away for that. It was Pastor Arnold Murray who built this ministry. I'm not taking credit for it for sure. But as far as, you know, he taught everyone in this organization well. And I'm extremely proud of the staff that I have working with me at Shepherd's Chapel now. At first, you know, we were striking out a couple times. Now, then we began hitting singles, and then we began hitting doubles. Now I got a lot of folks who are hitting home runs, and the chapel has never been on stronger financial footing. And again, I'm extremely proud and thankful for the crew and staff that we have working at Shepherd's Chapel. Then you say, I teach God's truth on the videos that I have, chapter by chapter, verse by verse. It's a good feeling helping God's children come out of darkness, bondage from churches. My question, I write what goes on around the world. We hear talks of peace in certain countries. Now, do you think labor pains are getting closer to the birth of a new age? I sure do think the labor pangs are getting closer and closer. It all will come down on God's time frame. It's his schedule that's important, not when we think it should happen, but when he says it will happen, it will happen. Watch, watchman, watch. Joel from Illinois, thank you for your kind comments. Will it be better to be dead when the Antichrist appears? We won't have to be worried about food or money or worshiping the Antichrist. Well, Joel, if you were one of God's elect, you wouldn't be dead when the Antichrist appears. You see, that's one of the requirements, is that you're here in the flesh. Some of you have a destiny, and that destiny is to be delivered up before the Antichrist. Now, if you're worried about what you're going to do at that time, you're probably not one of God's elect, because I can tell you haven't studied God's word enough to know that God's going to be with us. God's going to provide what we need to accomplish his will and his plan. So, and you can't do that if you're dead. James from North Carolina. And thanks again for your kind comments. Your question, I was understanding, what do you say to the Father when you eat meat that has pork in it? I don't know what to say, because it is told from him that's bad meats, everything pork and chicken. I don't know where people are getting the idea that chicken is unclean, but that's not true. Pork is unclean, as we learn in Leviticus chapter 11. Chicken is not listed there as unclean. You say, I don't want to blow smoke in God's nose. And he's referring to Isaiah chapter 65, verse 5, where it states that those who are holier than thou and those who eat swine's flesh are like smoke in God's nose. Eating unclean foods is a sin against your flesh, not your soul. If you eat unclean food, you're going to be unhealthy. That's the reason they're called the health laws. So if I were you and you fall short, and I fall short from time to time. My wife and I just got back from the Gulf Coast, and when I go down there, I'm going to eat some shrimp. And I know shrimp is unclean. What do I do after I've eaten it? I repent, and I pray for God's discipline to eat clean. All right, Jessica from Minnesota. What did Noah and his family eat on the ark? What do the animals eat? Well, I know what you're thinking. Oops, the lion ate one of the goats. What are we going to do? You know, I know that there were a lot of miracles going on the ark. You get that many animals on that ship for that period of time. Bill Cosby did a deal about Noah and the ark that's hilarious. If you've never heard it, you might give it a listen. He's kind of fallen from grace, so maybe not. But anyway, I think God was in control of the ark, and indeed there were a lot of miracles going on. And besides that, the clean animals, he was to take seven of them, because when they got off of the ark, he was to make sacrifice. If he sacrificed one of the goats and there were only two goats, there'd be a problem. And in Ohio, when Christ returns, will all people be turned into the spiritual body? Yes, indeed. And 1 Corinthians chapter 15, verse 50, we learn that no flesh and blood can enter the kingdom of God. And it goes on to say in 1 Corinthians 15, 52, that at the last trump, that's the seventh trump, that's when Jesus returns, that all will be changed in the twinkling of an eye. Zechariah chapter 14, verse 12, and the following verses gives a second witness to that there will be no more flesh at that point in time. Philip in Michigan, get behind me, Satan, please explain. Well, in Matthew chapter 4, Satan attempted to tempt Christ. Christ showed us how to handle Satan at that time when he said, get thee hence. Well, remember, Satan promised him. He took him up to a pinnacle and he said, look at everything you see, and if you'll worship me, I'll give it to you. He'll do the same to you. He'll tell you, worship me and I'll do anything that you want. Jesus, what did he say to him? He said, get thee hence, Satan. That's the same as get behind me, Satan. You always want to remember to do that in the name of Jesus Christ. Kathy in Arkansas. Family, will you know them in heaven? Please give verses as to where I can read about this. In Ezekiel chapter 44, verse 25, we learn there that the Zadok, the priest of the millennial age, the elect, will be able to go to their immediate family members to help them during the millennium. That's no flesh, only spirit. Now, to go to them to help them, they would have to know them. They would have to recognize them. So, yes, you will be able to recognize family in the millennium and the eternity as well. I'm out of time. I want you all to know that I love you a great deal. Why? Because you enjoy studying God's Word in depth. And you know what? It makes his day. When he looks down from heaven and he sees you with the letter that he wrote to you, the Bible open and seeking knowledge of him and how to be pleasing to him, it makes his day. Blessings are always going to follow. Stay in his word every day. His word is so, so helpful to us. One thing, though, that's most important is this. You stay in his word. Stay in his word every day. You know why? Because Jesus is the living word.
1: 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We hope you have enjoyed studying God's word here on the Shepherd's Chapel Family Bible Study Hour with Pastor Dennis Murray. 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Once again, that's Shepherd's Chapel, P.O. 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We invite you to join us for the next in-depth Bible study each weekday at the same time. Thank you for watching today's program, and God bless you.

Genesis 1:46, the first six chapters in God's Word. The world that was. Did you realize there was a world age before this one? Same old world, different age. The creation itself. When were the races created? You see, all the races were created separately, and you'll find that documented in these particular CDs. How and what was the sin in the garden? It will be discussed in this series also. This is a must for the serious Bible scholar, for if you do not understand how it was in the beginning, you certainly will never understand the end. I think you will find this series very rewarding and certainly will answer questions that no doubt you have always wondered about. Genesis 1:46. Hey, I know you're going to enjoy this series.

0: Welcome to the Shepherd's Chapel Network Family Bible Study Hour with Pastor Arnold Murray. Wisdom is understanding God's Word. Pastor Murray's unique teaching approach brings God's Word alive with meaning as he takes you on a chapter-by-chapter, verse-by-verse study of God's letter to you, the Bible. And now here is Pastor Arnold Murray.
1: Good day to you. God bless you. Say welcome to the Shepherd's Chapel. Welcome to this family Bible study. We are back in our Father's Word, Acts chapter 23, verse 15. We're going to pick it up there in a moment. You know, let's catch up with what's happening here. Let's set the stage. Christ has just announced to Paul, he says, be of good cheer, Paul, for as thou being has testified of me in Jerusalem, so must thou bear witness also at Rome. Now, when the Lord Jesus Christ tells you you're going to Rome, guess what? You're going to Rome. Now, there are 40 Kenites, probably, most of them, have made a pledge they're not going to eat or drink until they've killed Paul. And they're trying to have a trap set to set him up. And they have every intention of killing him. Now, what are we going to believe here? Do you believe the Lord Jesus Christ? Or do you believe these 40, 40 being probation? Always go with Christ and you'll always be a winner. Christ said he's going to Rome. There is no way those 40 are going to, they're going to have a long fast because they're not going to kill Paul. The Lord Jesus Christ will take care of it. He will set it up. So let's pick it up in the 15th verse where the 40 have just gone to the chief priests and elders and said, we've bound ourselves in a curse against Paul. You deliver him to us. Verse 15. And naturally, the chief priest would like nothing better. 15. As we continue with verse 23, chapter 23, verse 15, the great book of Acts, that's how the apostles acted, and that's the way you're supposed to act as a Christian. Your example set forth. Let's go with it. Now, therefore, ye with the council signify to the chief captain, you tell that Roman captain, that he bring him down, Paul that is, unto you tomorrow, as though ye would inquire something more perfect concerning him, an inquisition, and we, or ever he come near, are ready to kill him. Now you've really got you some kind of a religious community here. This, you want to always look at the motive. What they have in mind, they want to kill a servant of the living God. Jesus just told him, you've testified of me here, Jerusalem. Wonderful, you did a good job, you're going to Rome. And this religious community wants to do him in. Always beware. Verse 16, and when Paul's sister's son heard of their lying in wait, he went and entered into the castle and told Paul. Now, here is one of the places Paul's immediate family is brought into this. And it is very important that you understand that here we have Paul being a Roman, then naturally his sister is a Roman through their father. Now, his sister's son being his nephew then is a Roman also. So here you have Roman, all three of them, that's to say Paul, his sister, and his nephew, being Roman citizens. This changes the law considerably concerning who can arrest him, who can beat him, who can try him, and so forth. So naturally, the nephew, he heard about the plot. Verse 17, and then Paul, after he had told his uncle, then Paul called one of the centurions unto him, one of the Romans, and he said, bring this young man unto the chief captain, for he hath a certain thing to tell him. This certain thing means a very legal matter. It's important. Verse 18, so he took him and brought him to the chief captain and said, Paul the prisoner called me unto him, and prayed me to bring this young man unto thee, who hath something to say unto thee. Verse 19, and then the chief captain took him by the hand and went with him aside privately, and ask him, what is that thou hast to tell me? What is it you need to tell me? Understand, being a Roman citizen cut a lot of weight here, okay? And the nephew was a Roman citizen. 20, and he said, the Jews have agreed to desire thee that thou wouldest bring Paul down tomorrow into the council as though they would inquire something of him more perfectly. They're going to tell you that they want to do a little questioning in a legal sense, a more positive, direct way. 21, but do not thou yield unto them. Don't you do it. For there lie in wait for him of them more than 40 men, which have bound themselves with an oath that they will neither eat nor drink till they have killed him. And now are they ready, looking for a promise from thee. They're ready to do him in. Now, needless to say, you got to see how God is handling this. With the Romans consider the religious community to be a bunch of quacks, okay? Superstitious people. And naturally, they worship Caesar. And they go by Roman law, and they simply put up with the so-called Jewish law of that time to pacify and to keep peace. Committing murder right in front of their face is not keeping the peace. Verse 22, especially if it's a Roman, they want to murder. So the chief captain then let the young man depart and charged him, see thou tell no man that thou hast showed these things to me. Don't you tell a soul. 23, and he called unto him two centurions, saying, make ready 200 soldiers to go to Caesarea, and horsemen 70, and spearmen 200 at the third hour of the night. I mean, we're leaving out early. And so Paul's going in class. Now, he's going down to Caesarea, and you want to remember, this is where Philip and his four virgin daughters, who were prophetess, spent a great deal of time. So there's going to be some good people there that understand and know the Lord Jesus Christ and his word. But here, Paul, with 40 of them lying in wait for him, as a Roman citizen, he's getting quite a group taking him out of town. Verse 24. And provide them beasts that they may set Paul on. You even get him a mount. And bring him safe unto Felix the governor. Old Happy there. Take him on down there and see that he gets there safely. You might say, well, they were sitting there ready to kill him. Yeah, but Jesus Christ said, Paul, you're going to Rome. I've got a purpose for you there. So guess who's going to win? Your Lord Jesus Christ wins every time. That's why it's important that you familiarize yourself with his word so that you're not caught hanging out on a limb sometime when you should be in the harness doing Father's work and doing it his way. Sometimes when you mean well, if you're not familiar with the word, you might get in his way. That's not good. But you want to always remember, a lot of people get a little confused, but be patient with the word. After all, Christ said to you in Mark chapter 13, behold, I have foretold you all things. So you don't have to wonder about it. You pray about it and study the word of God. And the answer for every question basically is there. It is written. That's what Christ would always answer when many people would say, ask a question. He would say, haven't you read? It is written. So here Paul's got he's even got his own steed, and he's got a whole army with him. 24, and we got 24, verse 25, next verse, please. And he wrote a letter after this manner. He's sending along some credentials. 26, Claudius Lysias, unto the most excellent governor Felix, sending greeting. His old buddy here, old Happy, I'm sending you somebody down there. 27, this man was taken of the Jews and should have been killed of them. Then came I with an army and rescued him, having understood that he was a Roman. He was a Roman citizen. I could not allow it. Okay. It's amazing and important that you know who you are, that you understand that the tribes that make up the house of Israel, and even those, even a Kenite that believes becomes a son of God. You got to know who your father is, Almighty God, and that you're a citizen of the kingdom of Almighty God. He's the king and you're a part of that dominion. Verse 28, and when I would have known the cause wherefore they accused him, I brought him forth unto their into their council to kind of see what's going on here. 29, whom I perceived to be accused of questions of their law, their superstitions, okay, not Roman law, their law, but to have nothing laid to his charge worthy of death or of bond. It was just theology they were accusing him of, which we don't care anything about. 30, and when it was told me how that the Jews laid wait for the man, I sent straightway to thee and gave commandment to his accusers also to say before thee what they had against him. Farewell. That's goodbye. That's it. So he's not only sending Paul down to Felix, but those accusers now have got to make the trip also. And this leaves the 40 hanging out to dry. Their little curse didn't amount to a whole lot. Anytime something goes against God's plan, it doesn't amount to anything. Never has, and it never will. Our Father is always in control. But the thing is, Paul used wisdom always. First off, he knew the law. And when you know the law, and you know how to utilize it wherever you are and the law of whatever land, it's very helpful. Verse 31, then the soldiers, as it was commanded them, took Paul and brought him by night to Antipatris, which is from his father's, what the word means, named after Antipater, Herod's father. Verse 32, and on the morrow they left the horsemen to go with him, and returned to the castle. 33, who when they came to Caesarea and delivered the epistle to the governor, presented Paul also before him. And so it is, right? This is on the coast there of the Mediterranean Sea. And again, I would remind you, it's where Philip and his four virgin daughters have done a lot of evangelism up and down that coast, and especially here at Caesarea. So that means there are going to be a lot of Christians there. Verse 34, and when the governor had read the letter, he asked of what province he was. And when he understood that he was of Cilicia, 35, I will hear thee, saith he, when thine accusers are also come. And he commanded him to be kept in Herod's judgment hall. In other words, put him right there. He was helped, and as a Roman, had many privileges that certainly somebody else might not have had. Chapter 24, verse 1. And after 5 days, Ananias, the high priest, descended with elders. Here they come. And with a certain orator, this is a lawyer, an old slick, rotten person, okay, named Tertullius, who informed the governor against Paul. I mean, here, you know, we've got a few good Christian lawyers, but most of them are just a bunch of slicks, ambulance chasers. I mean, you notice every other commercial on television is some lawyer wanting to bring up the cost of medicine, your trips to bringing up your cost of medicines, because they sue for everything under the sun. And that's one of the reasons that malpractice insurance is so high. But this is what these orators, a little lawyer from downtown, okay, we'll fix his wagon, don't worry. Verse 2, and when he was called forth, Tertullius began to accuse him, saying, seeing that by thee we enjoy great quietness, and that very worthy deeds are done unto this nation by thy providence. Now, that's malarkey straight out of Satan's mouth. That is, when somebody comes on to you like that with these big speeches, buttering you up, that's Satan's M.O. Wait till they get to the butt. That's when it begins to hurt. I mean, they tell trying to get in big with the old boy making the judgment, okay? Nobody's ever been any better than you are at making decisions. typical slick lawyer, okay? Right straight from Satan's camp, verse 3. I'm just making friends and influencing people. Again, there are some good Christian lawyers. Verse 3. We accept it always and in all places, most noble Felix. Felix means happy. Ha ha. With all thankfulness, we are so happy to have you at the head of our, you know, whatever. He's lying, okay? Doesn't mean it. You're just trying to make an impression. Notwithstanding, here comes the but. That I be no further tedious unto thee, I pray thee that thou wouldest hear us of thy clemency a few words. I'm going to make this brief because I don't want to take up your valuable time. I just want you to hang him, okay? See how typical it is for a slick, okay? Verse 5, and for we found this man a pestilent fellow and a mover of sedition among all the Jews throughout the world, and a ringleader of the sect of the Nazarenes. Every word of it's a lie. Do you remember what Paul was doing back when he was taken prisoner? It's important. It was why God sent him to Jerusalem under the vow of a Nazarite. He was in the very temple purifying himself, not giving trouble to not one living soul, but purifying himself in the temple of God under the vow of a Nazarite where he couldn't affect anyone. That be the truth of the matter, as you well know from the scripture. So this slick is lying like a dog, okay, or worse than a dog. Verse 6, who also hath gone about to profane the temple, whom we took and would have judged according to our law. We wanted to just hang him by our law. Verse 7, but the chief captain, Lysias, came upon us and with great violence took him away out of our hands. Thank God he did. Almighty God caused it to come to pass. I mean, the Romans are supposed to keep peace, and there was such an uproar where they were trying to murder Paul that they had to step in. But do you see how old Slick here is saying it just broke our hearts because they put a stop to our murdering him? A nice bunch of people. You got to rest assured there were a lot of Kenites mixed into this. Troublemakers, rabble rousers. Not of our true brother Judah. Verse 8. Commanding his accusers to come unto thee by examining of whom thyself mayest take knowledge of all these things whereof we accuse him. We want you to put it in the book. Verse 9. And the Jews also assented. They agreed, saying that these things were so. Yes, it is. I saw it. I was a part of it. I saw it. They're lying. I mean, every word of it's a lie. Again, for how do you know? He was under the vow of a Nazarite. A Nazarite when they, at Pentecost, okay? And that had to be completed. They were purifying themselves and could not be any trouble to anyone, that being the truth of the matter. Verse 10, and then Paul, after that the governor had beckoned unto him to speak, answered, for as much as I know that thou hast been of many years a judge unto this nation, I do the more cheerfully answer for myself. I don't need any help. I know you. I've been here. I've heard of you, and I know that you are totally and completely fair. So I don't mind putting my case before you at all. And quite frankly, this Festus, he knows quite a bit about the Christian way. He would understand the vow of a Nazarite, is what I'm saying. Verse 11, that's why Paul can depend on him giving a fair judgment, not only to mention that the Lord Jesus Christ has already told Paul, Paul, you're going to Rome. Verse 11, because that thou mayest understand that there are yet but 12 days since I went up to Jerusalem for to worship. No big deal. How could I have caused all that trouble? Because it was only 12 days ago that I got there. And naturally, the reason being, that wouldn't complete the vow of a Nazarene. Okay. Verse 12. And they neither found me in the temple disputing with any man, neither rising up the people, neither in the synagogues, nor in the city. It's not true. 13. Neither can they prove the things whereof they now accuse me. They're lying to you, in other words, in a nice way is what he's saying. 14, but this I confess unto thee, that after the way, that's the Christian way, Christ's way, after Christ's way, which they call heresy, so worship I the God of my fathers, believing all things which are written in the law and in the prophets. I am a believer. Verse 15, and have hope toward God, which they themselves also allow, they claim that, that there shall be a resurrection of the dead, both of the just and the unjust. And here you get a little trouble started between Pharisees and Sadducees, but so be it. 16, and herein do I exercise myself to have always a conscience void of offense toward God and towards men. I would never offend anyone purposely, and especially not our Father. Verse 17, now many years I came to bring alms to my nation and offerings. At Pentecost, okay. 18, whereupon certain Jews from Asia, there you go, that's signifying Kenites, found me purified in the temple, vow of a Nazarite, neither with multitude nor with tumult. I wasn't bothering anybody. I was under that vow. And Festus knows what that vow was. Okay, this is why Paul can be so open and know he'll understand. Verse 19, who ought to have been here before thee and object if they had aught against me. Those Kenites from Asia should have been here if they got some problem. They're the ones that should be, instead of this slick here. They should have come themselves. 20, or else let these same here say, if they have found any evil doing in me while I stood before the council. What did I do? Under the vow of a Nazarite. What kind of counsel can they claim? Verse 21, except it be for this one voice, this one thing, that I cried standing among them, touching the resurrection of the dead, I am called in question by you this day. That's the reason. In other words, the very saying there was a resurrection, that's why I'm here. Now, naturally, the Lord Jesus Christ had resurrected and had already spoken to Paul, and I'll remind you again, Paul, you're going to Rome, and to Rome it will be, all right? You can count on that. If the Lord says it, so it is. But what is important is that you note the acts that Paul portrays and how he handles this situation. He simply handled it with truth, and nothing but the truth. Truth will always prevail. Verse 22, and when Felix heard these things, having more perfect knowledge of that way, he knew a lot about Christianity. He deferred them and said, when Lysias, the chief captain, shall come down, I will know the uttermost of your matter. In other words, I'm being a Christian, he knew, and he put it off. Why? Because Paul's a Roman citizen. Not even having bought his Roman citizenship, he was freeborn, which sets a whole different set of laws than would apply to a citizen of Jerusalem. Verse 23, and he commanded a centurion to keep Paul and to let him have liberty, and that he would forbid none of his acquaintances to minister or come unto him. He was able to write a lot of the New Testament at any time, free for people to come and go. He was not held as a prisoner. Why? Festus knew a lot about the Christian way. He knew Paul could be trusted. He knew Paul was telling the truth. He knew the others were lying. He would like to turn Paul loose, but under even Roman law, that's not possible unless there be a bond set. 24. And after certain days, when Felix came with his wife Drusilla, which was a Jewish, he sent for Paul and heard him concerning the faith in Christ. Drusilla was one of the daughters of Antipater, and we're Herod Antipater, that is to say. And how fantastic that our Father can draw whom he wants to hear the truth. I mean, they're enjoying quite a Bible study. 25, and as he reasoned of righteousness, temperance, and judgment to come, Felix trembled and answered, go thy way for this time. When I have a convenient season, I will call for thee. The truth will do that. It shook him. Shook him right to his boots. Well, he knew Paul was telling the truth. Verse 26, and he hoped also that money, that's to say a bribe or a bond, should have been given him for Paul, that he might loose him. He wouldn't turn him loose. Give me a reason. Wherefore he sent for him the oftener and communed with him. He was enjoying these Bible studies. He was enjoying the true word of the living God. You know, this is one of the reasons that when you can share, what was it again that Christ said to Paul? It's important. He said, Paul, be of good cheer. You just relax and be happy. For as thou hast testified of me in Jerusalem, in other words, you were good enough that you taught the way, the correct way. You taught about my saving grace, the Lord says to him. As for me at Jerusalem, so also you're going to bear witness or testimony in Rome. In other words, Christ was using him, and that testimony cut a lot of weight. It cuts it with Almighty God. Therefore, that's why you want to be pretty well founded in the word of God, whereby you can answer troubled people's questions. You can kind of point them the way and fish gently for men and bring them into that truth, showing them that way. Even this Roman who was in charge of this area, Caesarea, was having Bible study after Bible study while Paul was there. Why? He sought truth. And truth will always prevail. So be prepared. Be prepared to bring that testimony. It pleases Almighty God for you to share the word that he shares with people. So verse 27 to complete the chapter. But after 2 years, Porcius, Festus, Porcius means kind of piggy, or swiney. And Festus means festival. So it's a pig festival you got going here now, okay? Came unto Felix's room, and Felix, willing to show the Jews the pleasure, left Paul bound. Now, here he's always trying to make points, all right, with the citizenry, even the Kenites, because that was his duty, was to keep peace. And if you give a little pleasure, and it didn't go against his Roman beliefs, his worship of Caesar, then he was going to protect Paul, but hey, keep him right there. And he, how could they hate this man so much when he's such a good Bible teacher? Well, there's nothing new under the sun. God gives gifts for teaching and absorbing that word that is so true that people desire it and are hungry for it. But here in this case, Paul still was at liberty to spread that testimony which was pleasing to God. And hey, don't ever let there be any question. What was it Christ said? You're going to witness in Rome. So Paul doesn't have to worry about dying in this prison or anywhere else down here. Paul's going to Rome. Well, how can you be so sure? The Lord Jesus Christ said it, end of story. Okay. All right, don't miss the next lecture. Bless your heart. You listen a moment, won't you please?
0: The Mark of the Beast on CD is our free introductory offer to you. What is the Mark of the Beast? Many false teachers would have you believe it will be a tattoo on your forehead or a computer chip implanted under your skin. It is getting late in the game. You need to know what the mark of the beast is. As it's written in Revelation chapter 13, verse 8, many will be deceived. There is no need for you to be deceived. Christ said in Mark 13, 23, "Behold, I have foretold you all things." 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
1: And there we are back again. Let's have the 800 number, please. 1-800-643-4645. 1-800-643-4645. That number is good from Puerto Rico, throughout the U.S., Alaska, Hawaii, all over Canada. If the Spirit moves, you got a question, you share it. Won't you do that? Please never ask a question about a particular reverend, denomination, or organization. We do not judge people. Father is the judge. Why? Because he knows what's even in the minds of people. Therefore, he's qualified to judge naturally. It is our right to discern who we should fellowship with, who we should listen to, and to be able to filter the truth according to God's word, not man's, and serving the living God. How precious it is. Again, those of you that listen by shortwave around the world, it's always a pleasure hearing from you, and your announcer at the end of the hour will give you our mailing address. Now, got a prayer request? You don't need the number. You don't need an address. Why? God knows what you're thinking. He's the heart knower, cardiac knower. He knows your heart. He knows your mind. You don't even have to pray out loud. Don't ever, ever, ever let somebody tell you you cannot pray here or there. You can pray wherever you want to, just don't pray out loud. Father honors it. It's like a testimony. And so if you let someone tell you that you can't pray, you're a wimp, okay? Because they wouldn't know whether you were or not, because you don't have to say it out loud. So the reason I say that, the enemy is raising its ugly head and really trying to come down on Christianity. We don't give ground, we take ground. And I've read the back of the book, we win. And we always have, we always will. And I thank our Father for that. So go to his throne, let him know that you love him. That's the main thing he wants from you, is your love. Let him know today. Won't you do that, Father? Around the globe we come, we ask that you lead, guide, direct, Father. Touch in Yeshua's precious name. Thank you, Father. Amen. Okay, and question time. We're going to go with Lil from Tennessee. How many heavens are there? There is only one heaven, and heaven is wherever God is. The reason that many people think there are three heavens, such as are written in 2 Peter chapter 3, because the word is not three heaven, three different heavens, but three heaven ages. Eon is the word in the Greek. It's the same way with the world. There are three world ages, but let's translate the word world as it should be. There are three eons of time for one world. This is where heaven's going to be in the eternity. Have you ever read Revelation chapter 21? Makes it very clear. This is it. This is where it's at. But there's going to be a lot of changes before Christ, before God himself, de jure, returns to this earth and sets up his kingdom here. But he will, it is written. And it's a pretty good old place. When you look at the moon and Mars and many other places, I'd rather be here. It's the most beautiful planet that God created for our habitation, and yet Satan about got it destroyed, but it'll be put back as it was before it's over. Three heaven ages and three earth ages. There are seven levels sometimes of people's minds, but that's it. When God made it, that was it, final. Linda from North Carolina, let me back up just a moment. It's real easy to prove or disprove me wrong. All you got to do is have a simple Strong's Concordance that gives you a set of manuscripts, word for word. Look up the word world as it is used in 2 Peter chapter 3, and you'll see that in the Greek tongue it's eon. That's real simple, you know. Linda from North Carolina, what happens to the flesh bodies when the soul enters the spiritual body? Ecclesiastes chapter 12, verse 6 and 7, the spirit, which is the intellect of the soul, returns to the Father instantly, and the flesh returns to the dust from which it came. We're through with it. You don't want anything else to do with it, because you have a beautiful spiritual body. Instantly, to be absent from this flesh body is to be present with the Lord. When the bodies are buried, are they always facing east? That is a tradition. Why? Because east is Jerusalem. And it's just a tradition, and it has nothing to do whether somebody makes heaven or hell. Kenny from North Carolina, is God going

to feed his people when he comes, or are we going to have food? We will have manna. We will be given a new stone, a new manna from God himself. And when the main food you will read of in Revelation chapter 22, which the tree of life, which is Christ himself, produces that fruit which we partake of once a month. It is very difficult for one in a flesh body to imagine angels' food, and yet the children in the wilderness for 40 years wandered and partook of manna. Well, what does the word manna mean? It means, what's that? I mean, when manna fell, that's what they said, what's that? Which is manna in the Hebrew tongue. And it's food from God, it's angels' food, as it states in the Psalms. And you don't have any of that today, but we have spiritual manna. Read Revelation chapter 2, verse 17. If you've got eyes to see and ears to hear, you'll understand that verse. Revelation 2, verse 17. Julie from Georgia. If we are still working at our jobs and the company is using the Antichrist form of money to pay us with, are we supporting the work of the Antichrist if we use that money? Understand this and draw your decision and conclusion from that. What is wrong with receiving the money is if you had to worship Satan, which is to say Antichrist. If you have to worship him to receive it, you do not want it. But if you were being paid with it, not having to worship him, then that would be altogether a different situation. They can tattoo you from head to toe with 666. That doesn't mean anything other than the sixth seal, sixth trump, and the sixth vial. It doesn't change what you think and believe in your mind. It's what's in your forehead that condemns you. That's to say your brain. You're supposed to use it. And you're supposed to absorb the acts of the apostles and act that way. You know, the example set forth is not that difficult. Okay, so there you have it. You have to make your own decision up. As long as you don't have to worship anybody other than Almighty God for a day's labor, I would take it. But if it come to that you had to worship him, forget it. God will take care of his own. You don't have to worry about it. He will provide. The Antichrist is not coming to destroy man, but to have the biggest church revival you've ever seen in your life, converting people to worshiping him, using religion, and buying them. Joe from Illinois, where is the scripture that says when you see the false one standing where he ought not? Mark chapter 13, verse 14. Mark chapter 13, verse 14. When you see the abomination of desolation spoken of by Daniel the prophet standing where, I'm going to translate it, he ought not. Well, how can you say he when the Bible says it? Because the Greek word that means him, her, or it, is the same word. It's the subject matter that determines the value of it. If you're discussing an object, it becomes it. If you're discussing a person, it becomes he or she. Okay. So what is being discussed then, you can read very clearly in Daniel chapter 9, verse 27, that it is the desolate. Or, not desolation. Desolation is a condition. Desolator is the Antichrist. And he's the one that stands there claiming to be Christ, showing the world that he is Christ, and he's a liar and the father of it. Harvey from Oregon, when God calls his elect, will they be men like you? Is it possible for someone like me that has CRS to become one? I love our God with all that I am. Read his word every day. Also learn as much as I can from you. What do you think? You know, God's not a respecter of persons, me or anyone, myself or anyone else. We're all his children. And he gives us all different duties. And certainly, if you have eyes to see and ears to hear, you're one of God's elect. CRS or not, okay, because

0: and repeated and testified in such a way that people can hear and with understanding and help their lives and lead them to the Father and his loving arms. That's what it's all, it's God that does that. We're all the same. God is not a respecter of persons, so you sick them, you get in there, okay? When you're delivered up before the Antichrist, it is the Holy Spirit that speaks through you. When I'm delivered up before the Antichrist, it's the Holy Spirit that speaks through me. Neither one of us speaks. He does. So we give him the credit. RT from California, could you please tell me if we were angels in the first earth age and if there are differences between angels like Michael and Gabriel and documentation from the Bible? Well, they're archangels. They'll never be born of woman. That makes the difference. But naturally, what does the word angel mean? It means messenger, okay? Plain and simple. When we see one, it's for a message, okay? Now, naturally, we were all in spiritual bodies. If you want to call that an angelic being, so be it. But we were just simply ourselves in our spiritual body, which is our real body. And when you leave this flesh body, you're back in that angelic body. The third one for the third earth age is a little different. And how precious it is. You know, it is much easier, as many of God's elect were chosen in spiritual bodies before the foundation of this earth ever was. When God's elect were chosen, they were not hung down with these flesh bodies and all the sins and temptations that flesh can bring upon you. Just as God himself would say in Genesis chapter 6, verse 3 through 6, it grieved him that he had created man flesh also. Why? They were messing everything up because of the flesh, crying out this and that and the other. So be it. Beth from North Carolina, can you tell me why is the tree of good and evil called good and evil? Thank you. Well, because what is the tree of life? It's Christ. Well, what is the tree of good and evil? It's Satan. You know, when God said don't partake of the tree, the word tree in the Hebrew manuscripts, if it's an orange tree, an apple tree, the word is etz, E-T-S. But God didn't say, don't partake of that evil, good, it's atash, which even means to lie with a woman. It's the backbone of the body. And these are the limbs of that tree. It's these, we are a tree, so to speak, spiritually speaking. And God's planting. Well, Satan was up through that central nervous system of his backbone, was good and evil. Hey, he can quote scripture. Have you ever read Matthew chapter 4, where he had Jesus hung out and was preaching to Christ himself, the living word, trying to trip him up with scripture? And you know something? I feel sorry for a lot of would-be Christians because they don't know the scripture half as well as Satan does. And Satan can quote a scripture at him just like that and then twist the end of it and make it untrue, just like he did to Christ in Matthew chapter 4. So the tree of the knowledge of good and evil was called evil because it was evil. He is still evil. He will always be evil. He only robs, steals, and brings death. Don't be seduced by him. Ray from Connecticut. Will the two witnesses be in Jerusalem the whole time they are here on earth? We know that's where they will die, as so-called. But it does not inhibit them to be totally there. They can be wherever they want to because they come even before the false Christ does. And evidently, they have a great deal of supernatural abilities as Revelation chapter 11 stipulates. Sue from New Jersey. I've been watching your program several years now. I have a much better understanding of the Holy Bible than before, so thank you for teaching chapter by chapter, verse by verse. You are so welcome. My question is concerning Ezekiel 40, verse 39. Why do we still have to slay burnt offerings? Now stop and think, my dear. when chapter 40 of Ezekiel introduces what? The millennium. At the last trump, all flesh is changed into spiritual bodies. And there is no flesh to sacrifice because it's all spiritual after that. Romans chapter 11, even the animals have spiritual bodies. There is a change. Therefore, what is it God wants sacrificed? You have to convert it. He wants your love, and you will sacrificially love him if you expect blessings from him, right? Because remember, you got to come with him. Chapter 40, verse 1, 2, and 3 stipulate you just entered the millennium age. And all the way to the end of Ezekiel, it is all about the millennium. There is more written about the millennium in the book of Ezekiel than even the book of Revelation or any other book in the Bible. And most likely we're going to be doing Ezekiel immediately following this book of Acts. It's a fascinating book, and we look forward to doing it. Shelley from Alabama. My question is, I thought if you believe in Christ, the Holy Spirit is in you, so why would the apostles in Acts anoint them with the Holy Spirit to be in them? So should I be anointed to have the Holy Spirit in me? You don't quite understand. As you would read in Acts chapter 2, when they spoke that cloven tongue with the presence of the Holy Spirit, it was that was spoken of by Joel the prophet, is what Peter said. It is given for a specific time. It is, as Mark 13 declares, it's when Antichrist is on this earth and God's elect are delivered up before him. You're not to premeditate what you say because the Holy Spirit will speak through you. That's what was spoken of by Joel the prophet. Both sons and daughters will speak that, but it's not they speaking, but the Holy Spirit. All that in the book of Acts was portrayed, that they received the Holy Spirit, the Comforter, and when they could speak in tongues, it allowed that chapter 10 of Acts concerning Cornelius was a fact that you do not call a Gentile common if they love the Lord Jesus Christ, that even they can be utilized to speak against the Antichrist if God so chooses. That's all it means. To receive the Holy Spirit today, all you have to do is believe. But you will not speak in that tongue again until the events of Pentecost spoken of by Joel the prophet come to pass. That is to say, the Antichrist is here on earth and you're delivered up before him. A lot of people have a destiny, a purpose, and they have known since there was a child there was more to God's word than they'd been taught. And that in this generation, the generation of the fig tree, they have a destiny and a purpose to fulfill. James from Missouri, could you explain for me Hebrews chapter 10, verse 26? Thank you. Again, same thing, kind of following question, good. It says, once you have the truth of what? That Antichrist is coming first. If you bow to him, then there's no forgiveness for you. Let me say that again, else I scare a lot of people. If someone totally knows the truth that the false Christ comes first and knows who he is, and the Holy Spirit wants to speak through you against him and you refuse, it's over for you. That's unforgivable. That's called the unpardonable sin. You can read of it also in Luke chapter 12, verse 10, whereby when you're delivered up before the synagogue of Satan, if you refuse the Holy Spirit, unpardonable. And do I think it'll happen? No way. I think it'll be quite the opposite. I know God's elect. They'll have more trouble keeping their mouth shut than they will talking, okay? They're ready. They're loaded. Loaded and locked, ready for action. Card from New York. Please explain tongues and angels in 1 Corinthians 13:1. Well, read it again. Read it again. It doesn't really have anything to do with tongues, basically. It said, if you speak in the tongue of angels. That means if you know every language in the world, Paul knew five, okay? That, read the what is the verb? If you do this without charity, it's nothing. Well, what is charity? It's love. If you don't love serving God, if you don't love teaching his word, if you don't teach it in love for people, it's void, empty. It's like an old cymbal clinging, nothing to it. Love conquers all, okay? Charity, that's what it means. That's where your word is that explains that verse. And from Georgia, will we be male or female in the third earth age? I don't think a female will become male. Please document, thank you. It's neither. Do you remember what Christ said when this lady had done in seven husbands? I mean, they kicked the bucket. All seven of them, she went through them just like that. And what did they ask her? Well, which one of those is she gonna be with in heaven? Christ said, you show your ignorance. For they are as the angels. They neither give nor take in marriage in that spiritual body. There's no such thing. Levon from Oklahoma, what does it mean in 1 Corinthians 14, for one who speaks in an unknown tongue speaks not to men but to God? It means this. If I were to go to Ciudad de Mexico and were to teach the lecture that I did today, they wouldn't know when to say amen because they don't speak English necessarily. So if I went down there, the word language, as it is used there, tongue, means a language you were not born with. Not unknown, but not that you were not born with, that you have to learn and acquire. Well, why was that? To spread the word of God. If you're going down there and you cannot speak Spanish, then take an interpreter. And don't ever let over two that need an interpreter speak, because it's boring as all get out. It truly is for a listener to have to listen to a foreign tongue and then hear it interpreted. And it says there's no harmony to them. Why? Well, have you ever heard somebody speak in a foreign tongue to you? You don't know, come here from Sikkim, what they're talking about. You wouldn't know when to say amen. That's what it means. Okay, hey, well, I'm out of time. I love you all because you enjoy studying our Father's Word chapter by chapter, verse by verse. Most of all, God loves you for it. Know what? It makes his day. He loves you when you do that. And when you make his day, guess what? Boy, is he going to make yours. Why? Again, he loves you. We're brought to you by your tithes and offerings. If we've helped you, you help us keep coming to you. Only if we've helped you do that. Once you do that, bless God. He will always bless you. Most important, though, you listen to me and you listen good. You stay in his word every day. And his word is a good day, even with trouble. Do you know why? Because Jesus, Yeshua, is the living word.
1: 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Once again, that's Shepherd's Chapel, Post Office Box 416, Gravette, Arkansas 72736. 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

The book of James. James is a book that I know you'll enjoy because it is written, when you rightly divide it, to those that are scattered abroad. That's to say the 12 tribes, the 10 tribes scattered abroad, being very specific in your freedom of Christianity, the repentance, giving much personal instruction as far as controlling our thoughts and finding peace, and giving us those parameters wherein Christianity, defining those things that come from the Word of God. Example, that bitter and sweet water cannot come from the same spring. Well, from God's Word, you should not have both either. The practice of healing brought forth in this book of James. I know you're going to like it. James, that great book of instruction.

0: Welcome to the Shepherd's Chapel Network Family Bible Study Hour with Pastor Dennis Murray. Wisdom is understanding God's Word. Pastor Murray's unique teaching approach brings God's Word alive with meaning as he takes you on a chapter-by-chapter, verse-by-verse study of God's letter to you, the Bible. And now, here is Pastor Dennis Murray.
1: Good day to you. God bless you. Welcome to Shepherd's Chapel. Welcome to this Family Bible Study Hour. Ready to get back into our Father's Word today? We got a new book for you. We're going back to the law, the third book of Moses called Leviticus. In the Hebrew tongue, the title to the book is Vayikra, which is what the book starts out, and the Lord called. Vayikra means, and he called. And the Lord did call his people Israel to be holy. Why? Because he was holy. In the Vulgate and the Septuagint is where the Leviticus comes from. And the book does relate to a great extent to the Levitical priesthood, and Leviticus being close to the title, and of course the Septuagint being the Greek version of the Old Testament. The types that we saw in the book of Exodus have to do with redemption, whereas the types that we're going to be dealing with in the book of Leviticus have to do with worship. You could think of Leviticus as God instructing the people of Israel how he wanted us to worship him at this particular time, let me add. And under the law, it was a different dispensation. And now we live, of course, under the dispensation of grace. But at this time, we're almost a year to the day that God brought Israel out of bondage to the Egyptians after some 400 years. And he's giving them the law to prepare them to move into the promised land. And remember, the promised land occupied by some pretty bad hombres. We have a lot of descendants from the Nephilim, the fallen angels, that have mixed in with the Canaanites, the various tribes of the Canaanites. Extremely unclean, and God preparing his people to move into that promised land. Now, you might ask, well, why are we studying back in the law? Well, Paul put it very well in Galatians. The law is our schoolmaster that brings us unto Jesus Christ. I like what Bullinger says about the book of Leviticus in his notes. He says it's the work of the Holy Spirit glorifying Jesus Christ. And of course, we don't need a burnt offering at this point in time, the dispensation of grace, to enter into the presence of God. When Jesus Christ was crucified, the first thing he did. He went up and ascended to heaven, and he tore the veil from top to bottom, which gave us the right to come right on in. And we don't, of course, need a burnt offering to atone for sin, a sin or a trespass offering. As it's written in Hebrews chapter 9, verses 12, 13, and 14, if the blood of goats and bulls and the ashes of a red heifer can make us clean, how much more the blood of Jesus Christ? So what I want you to look for in this book of Leviticus, we're not going to do sin offerings anymore, but we're going to study them. And I want you to look at them for the types for Jesus Christ. And at the time of Moses, these were physical requirements. But I want you to think spiritually with me as we work our way through this book. It's a deep book, but it's well worth the study if you're willing to put in the work to dig out God's Word. Now, the book of Leviticus starts out with the first three chapters. We're going to be talking about the savor offerings. And there are three different types of savor offerings. And the savor would be the smoke from the offering ascends to our Heavenly Father. The word for burnt offering is olah in the Hebrew tongue, which literally means to ascend. And the smoke was a sweet savor to the Lord, and that's the name, the reason they're called savor offerings. Now, all three covered in chapter 1, 2, and 3 will first have the burnt offering and then the meal or meat offering, minka in the Hebrew, and then we'll have the peace or thank offerings in chapter 3. All three were voluntary. They weren't required. And each had different purposes, but the person who offered any of these savor offerings had to be in good standing with our Heavenly Father to be in a position to make such an offering. In other words, if one were laden with the burden of sin, they couldn't just make a burnt offering, which was an approach or an admittance, entrance offering. They first would have to atone for the sin with a sin or a trespass offering, which we'll be covering in chapters 4 and 5 of the book of Leviticus. The book starts off, and as I said a moment ago, we're almost a year to the day after Israel came out of Egypt. In fact, from Leviticus chapter 1, verse 1, all the way through to Numbers chapter 10, verse 10, is covered in a period of about 50 days. For in Leviticus 1:1, we start off in the first day of the first month, and in Numbers chapter 10, verse 10, when God instructs Israel to take up pentegs and move out, is the 20th day of the second month. So roughly 50 days covers from Leviticus chapter 1, verse 1, through Numbers chapter 10, verse 10. The book begins, and as always, we're going to ask that word of wisdom in Yeshua's precious name. Father, we ask you to open eyes, open ears this day. The book in chapter 1, verse 1, starts off with the word "and," which very closely connects the book of Leviticus with the book of Exodus. Just as the book of Exodus is connected to the book of Genesis with the word "and." So having asked that word of wisdom, let's pick it up. Leviticus chapter 1, verse 1, and it reads, "And the Lord," that's Yahweh, "called unto Moses, and spake unto him out of the tabernacle of the congregation, saying," thus fulfilling Exodus chapter 25, verse 22, when God was instructing Moses to make the Ark of the Covenant. And God told Moses, "I will meet you between the two cherubim, and there I will commune with you," or communicate with you. And of course, what would God be communicating to Moses throughout the book of Leviticus? The law. And also the tabernacle that we have here, I don't want you to think of it as some big fancy building, such as we would have at the time of Solomon, Solomon's temple, which was a quite immaculate building, not only for the size of it, but for the components. There was a lot of gold, there was a lot of silver, a lot of ornate work in the temple of Solomon. But here, the Mosaic tabernacle, the first tabernacle as it's referred to, meaning it was at the time of Moses. When I say Mosaic, we're basically talking about a tent. Verse 2, "Speak unto the children of Israel, and say unto them, if any man," this is Adam in the Hebrew, "of you bring an offering unto the Lord, ye shall bring your offering of the cattle, even of the herd and of the flock." The word Hebrew, the Hebrew word for herd is bakar, and it means of the beef, cattle, or oxen. The flock in the Hebrew is tsom, and it means of the sheep or goats. This word offering in this verse is a Hebrew word many of you are familiar with, even from your studies in the New Testament. It's korban, and you may recall in the New Testament when the Pharisees and scribes were questioning Jesus and his disciples about why they didn't wash their hands according to the tradition of the elders. And they weren't talking about just washing the dirt off their hands. They were talking about, a ceremonial washing. And Jesus proceeded to dress them down. He said, Moses said we're to honor our mother and father. But you say that it's okay to neglect your mother and father as long as it's korban, in other words, a gift to the church. If you're taking money that your parents need to sustain themselves on and giving it to the church, it's okay in what you say. And Jesus said, Isaiah prophesied rightly of you that you would, with your traditions, invalidate the word of God. Another thing to note about these sacrifices is that they were always clean animals. That's another thing we're going to be studying, and that still applies to today, is what is clean for us to eat and what's not clean for us to eat. We'll be covering that in chapter 11, verse 3. If his offering be a burnt sacrifice, here we have the word olah in the Hebrew, and it literally means to ascend. And those of you with companion Bibles, you have an appendix 43, which goes into all the various types of offerings and their Hebrew words, titles, and meanings. Of the sacrifice of the herd, let him offer a male without blemish. He shall offer it of his own voluntary will at the door or the entrance of the tabernacle of the congregation before the Lord. Before the Lord is parim, and it means to the face of the Lord. Now here we have our first type for Jesus Christ. I mentioned Hebrews chapter 9 verses 12 through 14. In verse 14 of Hebrews chapter 9, it states that Jesus was sacrificed without spot. That means he was without blemish. He was perfect. He was completely innocent of what they were charging him with. And thus the type for the antitype here is without blemish. You couldn't take the cripple of your herd and offer them, or one that wasn't of normal size, maybe a little smaller, and make that do as your sacrifice. Your sacrifice had to be the very best that you had in your herd or flock, as the case may be. Verse 4, and he, this being the offerer, shall put his hand upon the head of the burnt offering, and it shall be accepted for him to make atonement for him. Now, this is not to be confused with a sin offering here. This is known as the burnt offering, and the purpose of it is to, as I said earlier, gain admittance or entrance to stand in the presence of God. But you see, man, the problem with us standing in the presence of God is that he's holy and we're not. And this word atonement means, it can be translated to cover. So in other words, the sacrifice covers the unholiness of man so that he can stand in the presence of God. I think putting his hand on the animal's head too transfers the unworthiness from the offerer to the sacrifice. Verse 5, and he, the offerer again, shall kill the bullock before the Lord. Now this would be on the north side of the altar of burnt offering. And the priest, Aaron's son, shall bring the blood and sprinkle the blood round about upon the altar that is by the door of the tabernacle of the congregation. And of course, Aaron, most of you know, was Moses' brother. And God chose Aaron to be the first high priest. And it was through Aaron's son Eleazar that the high priesthood was to continue from generation to generation. There would be those who would challenge Aaron's right to the high priesthood, even though God ordained him to be as such. He had a cousin by the name of Korah who attempted to take the priesthood from Aaron and appoint his own priest. That didn't go over very well with our Heavenly Father. The earth swallowed Korah and those who supported him. This sprinkled the blood round about upon the altar. They didn't actually put blood directly on the altar. This word for sprinkle in the Hebrew is to dash or throw. You could think of it as to sprinkle. And what the priest would do, as you can imagine, especially with the larger sacrifices, such as a beef cattle, there's a lot of blood. And they would take a pitcher and walk around the altar of burnt offering, motioning toward the altar and actually splashing or dashing a bit of the blood on the four sides of the altar of burnt offering. Verse 6, and he, the offerer again, shall flay or skin the burnt offering and cut it into his pieces. Now, the what you do, and of course this is an animal is not being prepared to be eaten, but if you were butchering livestock, what is the first thing you do? Well, you properly bleed them by slitting their throat and letting the blood flow out of the carcass. It keeps it from putrefying. The second thing you would do if you were preparing it to eat would be to skin it, and that's what this is talking about here. And we'll learn in chapter 7, verse 8 of Leviticus, that the skin or the hide of the animal being offered in this particular case would be the priest's to have for their service. Now, that doesn't apply to all sacrifices, as we'll see when we get to chapter 4 and 5 with the sin offerings. None of that was to be given to the priest, but was to be discarded in a clean place. Verse 7. And the sons of Aaron, the priest, shall put fire upon the altar and lay the wood in order, upon the fire. And the fire, of course, on the altar was to be kept continually burning. They would have had a morning sacrifice and an evening sacrifice, even if there were no voluntary offerings. Another type here for Jesus Christ, though. Everything in the life of Jesus Christ was prearranged. It was in order. And just as the wood is placed upon the altar, the life of Jesus Christ was also in order. Wood on the offerings that are savor offerings was the only acceptable burning material, whereas with the sin and trespass offerings, we'll see when we get to chapter 4 and 5, the stubble or straw was acceptable. But in these first three chapters, only wood would be on the altar fire. Why? Because the smoke was a sweet savor to the Lord and ascends up. Verse 8. And the priest Aaron's son shall lay the parts, the head and the fat, in order upon the wood that is on the fire which is upon the altar. And again, all in order, just as the life of Christ was in order. The offering is also the burnt sacrifice. The burnt offering that we're talking about here in chapter 1 is also known as a whole offering, W-H-O-L-E, and that almost entirely the entire animal was placed on the altar. Verse 9, but his inwards and his legs shall he wash in water, and the priest shall burn all on the altar, to be a burnt sacrifice, an offering made by fire, of a sweet savor unto the Lord. Verse 10, and if his offering be of the flocks, namely of the sheep or of the goats, for a burnt sacrifice, he shall bring it a male without blemish, perfect and without spot, just as Jesus Christ was. You'll notice, too, that the beef and of the flock was to be a male for this offering. Well, was it acceptable to offer female as sacrifice? Yes, but in particular instances, not in this case. More on the reason males were used in this case in a moment. Verse 11. And he, the sacrificer, shall kill it on the side of the altar northward before the Lord. And the priest Aaron's sons shall sprinkle his blood round about upon the altar. Again, gathering the blood in a pitcher and dashing it on the four sides of the altar of burnt offering. Verse 12. And he shall cut it into his pieces with his head and his fat, and the priest shall lay them in order on the wood that is on the fire which is upon the altar. Verse 13. But he, the sacrificer, shall wash the inwards of the legs in water. Now, a lot of people try and tie this with Ephesians chapter 5, verse 26 in the New Testament, saying that it has to do with baptism. Well, they're not reading Ephesians 5, 26 very accurately, because it's talking about not washing in water, but washing by the Word of God. And of course, who is the Word? The living Word is Jesus Christ. That's where we wash our sins. And the priest shall bring it all and burn it upon the altar. It is a burnt sacrifice, an offering made by fire, of a sweet savor unto the Lord, a savor of satisfaction to the Lord. And you might also be asking yourself, well, this all seems kind of silly. Well, then you're calling God's instructions silly. So be careful how quickly you think that this is nonsense, because there was a reason for all of it, or God wouldn't have given us the instructions. Now, the burnt sacrifice, the admittance or entrance offering, was seen as a total surrender to God, and therefore to be done vigorously and energetically. Some scholars say that's the reason that the male of the various offerings had to be utilized, because the male is stronger than the female. Now, note, I didn't say that. The scholars said that. I'm not going to be found saying that men are stronger than women. I believe the opposite to be the case. Verse 14. And if the burnt sacrifice, again, olah, to ascend in the Hebrew, for his offering to the Lord be of fowls, then he shall bring his offering of turtle doves or of young pigeons. Again, these being clean animals. Now, this would be the case if someone was not able, did not have the means to offer of the herd, the beef or the oxen, or of the flock, a sheep or a goat. Note, God provides a means for people to worship him and to draw into this close relationship, regardless of their status. It doesn't matter to God what people have as far as monetary means are concerned. It's what's in their head and what's in their heart that matters to him. Verse 15, and the priest shall bring it unto the altar. And some believe this is to make up for the humble offering of the being a fowl, and wring off his head, and burn it on the altar, and the blood thereof shall be wrung out at the side of the altar. And there's some disagreement among scholars as far as whether the head was to be completely pinched off, you could think of. Some believe that there was probably a small incision made, and the head not totally removed. It was a whole offering, even though it was a fowl. So I kind of tend to think that that's the case, that they would take a sharp knife and make an incision on the neck and then literally squeeze the blood of the bird out. Verse 16, and he, this is the priest, shall pluck away his crop. This would be the craw, you could think of it, with his feathers, and cast it beside the altar of the east part by the place of the ashes. Now, what this is talking about, the place of the ashes in the Hebrew is deshin. And when they offered, well, any sacrifice, there would be ashes as a result. But those ashes were sanctified to the Lord in that they had been offered to him. So even the ashes had to be treated in a certain way and were taken forth from the camp and placed in a clean place. Verse 17, and he shall cleave it, the priest, again, and this word cleave it means to split or tear, with the wings thereof, but shall not divide it asunder, not to be completely parted. And the priest shall burn it upon the altar, upon the wood that is upon the fire. It is a burnt sacrifice, an offering made by fire of a sweet savor unto the Lord, also known as the whole offering. And again, the purpose of the burnt sacrifice was to gain admittance or entrance to be in the presence of the Lord. Now in chapter 2, we're going to be talking about a different type of offering. It's called the meat or the meal offering. In the Hebrew tongue, it's called minka. And this goes all the way back to Genesis chapter 4 when Cain and Abel offered up their sacrifices to the Lord. It was a minka that they were offering. And in the earlier times, particularly, a minka could be an animal sacrifice, but over the years it became more of a vegetable sacrifice, as we'll be covering in chapter 2. So the meat or meal offering, excuse me, let's go with it, chapter 2, verse 1. And when any will offer a meat offering, minka in the Hebrew, unto the Lord, his offering shall be of fine flour, and he shall pour oil upon it and put frankincense thereon. And again, I ask you to think about these spiritually as we begin. And the fine flour, of course, and this, the word fine means more than just finely sifted. It means the best that's prepared in a very special way. It would have to be a flour made from wheat. And, of course, spiritually speaking, what do you do with flour? Well, you make bread. Well, what is the bread that God gives us spiritually to eat? It's his word. And, of course, the bread of life is Jesus Christ. The oil, obviously, would have to be olive oil. Olive oil always symbolic of the Holy Spirit. So as they would take the oil and mingle it with the flour and the incense, it would be the Holy Spirit penetrating the loaf, if you would. The frankincense, a fancy word for incense. Incense, of course, always carried the prayers of the people up to our Heavenly Father. Verse 2. And he shall bring it to Aaron's sons, the priest, the flour, the oil, and the frankincense, in other words. And he, the priest, shall take thereout his handful of the flour thereof, and of the oil thereof, with all the frankincense thereof. And the priest shall burn the memorial of it upon the altar to be an offering made by fire of a sweet savor unto the Lord. Now this word burn is katar in the Hebrew, and it means to actually turn it to vapor. So the priest would take, you know, a handful of the, whatever he could hold in his hand of the flour, mingle it with the oil and the frankincense, and basically throw it on the altar of burnt offering, and it would poof, vaporize. And that would then, the smoke would ascend and be a sweet savor unto our Heavenly Father. The word offering in this verse is a different Hebrew word than what we covered in verse 2 or 3 when I pointed out that the word was korban. Here we have the Hebrew word ishe, which means any offering by fire, verse 3. And the remnant of the meat offerings, whatever is left that the offerer brought that wasn't used in the memorial to be burnt on the altar, shall be Aaron's and his sons. It is a thing most holy of the offerings of the Lord made by fire. Now, there are seven things that are determined to be holy in God's word. Three are holy and four are called most holy. The three holy are the thank offering, the firstborn, and the first fruits. The four most holy, the incense, the showbread, the sin and trespass offering, which are combined together, and as we're studying here in chapter 2, Minka, the meat or meal offering. Now, I don't think the offerings were all that much different to our Heavenly Father. Why then did they call four of them most holy? I think that's because the priests were, once the offering had been made to the Lord, and the priest were to receive it, for example, to consume it in the case of the sin offering, that was very, very special. And if a layman, a non-priest, were to partake of that, it would cause a lot of problems for the person who partook of it because he would be bound by certain things that the priest are bound by. Now in verse 4, we come to the second type of minka. We're going to be covering a total of three different types of minka. Now the second one. And if thou bring an oblation, this word oblation is korban, of a meat offering, bacon in the oven, it shall be unleavened cakes of fine flour mingled with oil, and unleavened wafers anointed with oil. Now, obviously, anything that was to be consumed by the priest was not to have leaven in it. Anything that was to be offered to the Lord on the altar of burnt offering was not to have leaven in it. Leaven utilized in the New Testament to be kind of symbolic of sin, mingled with oil or unleavened wafers anointed with oil. And again, the oil symbolic of the Holy Spirit. If we were to think of this oven as we would think of an oven today, you'd be way off base. It was basically four rocks with a pan and then a fire underneath them. But the fire, you could say that this sacrifice was tried by fire. And of course, our Lord and Savior, his life was a trial by fire. Over and over and over again, he was submitted to harsh conditions. And as we work our way through this book, it gets pretty deep, some of it. I understand that, but we're going to keep it light. It is worth the study, and I'll ask you to stick with me as we work our way through. And if I'm guilty of anything, I want to be guilty of overstating this, what I'm about to say, rather than understating it. And this is for you younger viewers. We don't sacrifice animals and expect to make God happy today. That would be an insult to your Heavenly Father. It would be an abomination to him. Why? Because he gave his son to be the sacrifice for one and all time. But again, these are all types that lead us to Jesus Christ, as Paul would say, our schoolmaster. So let the school teachings bring you to Jesus Christ and also glorify him. As Bullinger would say, the book is the Holy Spirit's work glorifying Jesus Christ. We've got a short message. We'll ask you to listen a moment, won't you please?
2: 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As it's written in Revelation chapter 13, verse 8, many will be deceived. Christ said in Mark 13:23, "Behold, I have foretold you all things. 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Don't be deceived by Satan.
1: Welcome back. We're glad you could join back with us. Let's have the 800 number, please. 800-643-4645. That number good throughout Puerto Rico, of course, the United States, and our good friends to the north in Canada. If you have a biblical question that you'd like to pose to be answered on the air, feel free to call that 800 number and leave your question. Please don't ask questions about a specific denomination, organization, or individual by name. We try and teach God's Word in a positive manner, throwing out negative about others, especially our brothers and sisters in Christ. Serves no purpose. We simply won't do it. We stick with God's Word. We let His Word do the teaching, and in some cases the correcting, and in some cases the healing, fully capable of all three. If you're listening by shortwave radio somewhere around the world or studying via the internet, you can also write in questions rather than calling the 800 number. In other words, if you can't use the 800 number, feel free to write in with your questions. Got a prayer request? Well, we can do away with the 800 number. You don't need an 800 telephone number. Your Heavenly Father is there for you 24/7. He's there for you around the clock, 7 days a week, in other words. I encourage you to talk with Him. Make time each day to let your Father know that you love Him and to thank Him for the many benefits and blessings that He bestows upon you. If you don't think He's bestowing any blessings and benefits on you, you're taking them for granted and you need to rethink things. We do have these prayer requests, though. We come united as one in the name of your Son, Father, Jesus Christ. We ask you to look upon these. You know their needs, Father, financial difficulties, problematic marriages, Father, you know. If it is your will, we ask a special blessing on each of these, Father. Watch over, guide, direct. We also lift up our military troops who are in harm's way around the world, Father. Protect. We ask it in Jesus' precious name. Amen and thank you, Father. All right, and we're going to get to some questions now. First of all, let me say it's so good to be back with you on the live broadcast, and it's good to be back in the saddle. First up today, we have Randy in Texas. Question for Pastor Dennis. Chapter 9 of Revelation begins with the fifth angel sounding, and then in verses 1 through 5, it describes the opening of the bottomless pit, and there came locust upon the earth to hurt men who had not the seal of God in their foreheads for 5 months. Is this the 5 months that also comes after the sixth trumpet when Satan is here, or are there different five-month periods? No, it's the same five-month period, the season of the locust. And of course, what are these locusts? They're not actual locusts. Why?

because they're not to hurt any green thing, and locusts hurt green things, I believe is the way it's written there in Revelation chapter 9. Now, the locusts are, of course, the locust army that are with the Antichrist. They're working, if you could think of it, for the Antichrist. You can also read about them in the Old Testament, in the Minor Prophets, the book of Joel, chapter 1, 2, and 3, speak of the locust army, particularly 1 and 2. Frank in Arizona, where in the Bible does it talk about America? Well, I think Isaiah chapter 18 speaks of America. And of course, after the dispersion of the 10 tribes, those who were in captivity to the Assyrian, and then when they were released, they went north over the Caucasus Mountains and became known as the Caucasian peoples of the world. Israel is mentioned in the Bible as speaking of America because that is where a great number of those 10 tribes settled. Mark in New York, what is a remnant and how do people know the true God? A remnant means a residual portion or those remaining, in other words. God promised that there would always be a remnant to carry the truth forward from generation to generation. And then you followed with how do people know the true God? Well, you know the true God by studying His Word. His Word is not something that men made up. It's His Word, our Heavenly Father's Word. And when you read in Psalm 22, for example, where it speaks of the crucifixion of Jesus Christ, even down to the Roman soldiers gambling or casting lots for His garments, then 1,000 years later, that came to pass. You see, man can't do that. Our Heavenly Father can. You study His Word, you stay in His Word, and you develop your relationship with your Heavenly Father. You see, your relationship with God doesn't depend on Him. He's the same yesterday, the same today. He will be the same tomorrow. Your relationship with your Heavenly Father depends on you and you alone. And we have Clint, and I don't know where Clint's from. I have a couple of questions for you. The first one is about Sodom and Gomorrah. Is this story about him leaving the city and his wife turns to a pillar of salt? Is it already come to pass? Yes, but in the end times, it's going to be just like in the days of Sodom and Egypt, as it states in Revelation chapter 11, verse 8. And then you ask, is in the sixth trump, the son of perdition, does he take his followers with him or does he stay here until the seventh trump comes into play? It all happens right here on earth. I ask if you would pray for my family. My grandma is getting older now. She has buried two of her children and my dad passed away in March. So I ask you to pray for my family. You've got it, Clint. You and your family are in our prayers. Always remember, God will never leave you. He will never forsake you. That's biblical. Hebrews chapter 13, verses 3, 4, and 5. George from Oklahoma. I am a disabled Vietnam veteran, and thank you for serving our country, let me say, George, before I continue with your question, and live on a fixed income. My question is this. I was attending a church who said if I didn't tithe, I would go to hell. Is this correct? That church might say so, Clint, but God doesn't say so. You are welcome to church with us, to study God's Word with us, and I promise you, no one will ever ask you for your disability. Disability and those who lived on a fixed income, they're living on very limited assets as it is. And then for a church to try and browbeat them out of 10% of that,

0: himself with oil, because thine olive shall cast his fruit. In other words, there will be no olives, no olives, no olive oil. And you have to understand Deuteronomy 28, like Leviticus chapter 26, which we'll be getting to, covers the blessings and the curses of God. Deuteronomy 28:40 is talking about if you're not doing things God's way, you're not going to be blessed. You're not going to have any olives to enjoy, and you won't have any olive oil to anoint with. Tom in North Carolina, what do you do with a Bible that does not have the true word in it? Do you burn it or bury it or what? Well, it isn't written, but that is exactly what you said, Tom, is how I would answer this question. Burn it or bury it. That way it cannot mislead other people in the future. Deborah in Virginia, in 1 Samuel 17:4, it speaks of Goliath and his size, and I wonder if the giants had illness like we have today. Well, it's not written any place that I know of, but can you imagine if Goliath had a headache? Wow, it would be one large headache, and I don't even want to think about a toothache. Estella in Texas, can you give me scriptures to a man and a woman living together but not being legally married but being committed wholly to each other? Well, in the Old Testament, Estella, when a man spread his skirt over a woman, in other words, they had sexual intercourse, they were married in God's eyes. You know, we have come up with wedding vows and everything. Most of that is not biblical. There's not a set wedding vow that's given in God's word. Having said that, let me also say that if children are a possibility as a result of your relationship with your significant other, we here at the chapel encourage people to get a civil license. Why? Because if you have children, the rights of the children are protected if you have a civil marriage license. Della in Wisconsin, where do our souls go when we pass away? Well, 2 Corinthians chapter 5, verses 7 and 8 tell us that to be absent from the flesh is to be present with the Lord. Also, Ecclesiastes chapter 12, verses 6 and 7 states that if the silver cord ever parts, which that's a Hebraism, a figure of speech, that means when we die, the flesh returns to the earth from which it came, and your spirit returns to your heavenly Father from whence it came. So that's where your spirit, the spirit being the intellect, I think, of the soul, it returns to our Heavenly Father. No one's out here in a hole in the ground waiting for Jesus Christ to return. To be absent from the flesh is to be present with the Lord. Denise in Michigan, can you please explain to me Luke chapter 15, verse 31, where it says, Son, thou art ever with me, and all that I have is thine. My question is, why is Son capitalized? Thank you for making God's word clear. You're welcome. In Luke chapter 15, of course, talking about the prodigal son. I don't know why you would question, though, why the word son is capitalized when it's the first word in a sentence. So that's the reason it's capitalized. It's the first word in the sentence. It's not referring to the Son of God, is what you would normally think when you saw Son capitalized, but it's because it's the first word in the sentence. Hazel from Mississippi, I do enjoy hearing the Word of God, and I'm glad you enjoy it. Let me get down to your question. Where are the ones that have died when the Lord returns to earth? Well, they're already in heaven, Hazel. And we just talked about to be absent from the flesh is to be present with the Lord. You must understand, too, that there are two sides to the gulf. And you follow with also, what do you think we'll eat in heaven? Well, in Psalm 78, verse 25, we learn that Israel, when they were wandering in the wilderness and God gave them manna from heaven, it states there in Psalm 78, verse 25, man did eat angels' food. So I guess we'll be eating manna there. Lee from Illinois, thank you for your wonderful program. We're glad you enjoy it. What happens to the people on the wrong side of the Gulf? Do they have a second chance? Do they go into the millennium? Then what? Well, there are no second chances, but I do believe that there are those who never had a chance. By that I mean they went to church every Sunday and occupied a place on a pew, but were never taught God's word. They didn't have a chance. They didn't have a chance to start with. So yes, I believe that those who never had a chance will be taught during the millennium. And then you say, and then what? Well, then the great white throne judgment occurs, and then souls are either judged into the lake of fire where Satan and the devil go, or they'll go into the kingdom of God, which is another way of saying the eternity. Wilson in Tennessee, where in the Bible does it talk about man laying with man as in homosexuality? Well, it is an abomination to God, Leviticus chapter 18, verse 22, also Leviticus chapter 20, verse 13. And you might be one of those that says, well, that's the Old Testament. Things have changed. Well, not so in this case. Romans chapter 1, verses 24 through 27 make it very clear. 1 Corinthians chapter 6, verse 9. And if that's not enough, try 1 Timothy chapter 1, verses 9 and 10. Homosexuality is what was going on in Sodom and Gomorrah back in the book of Genesis. You want to know what God really thinks about homosexuality? Then you need to give Genesis chapter 19 a read. He completely, utterly destroyed Sodom and Gomorrah with fire and hailstones, brimstone. John in New Jersey, do you have church on Saturday or Sunday, and do you believe Saturday is the true Sabbath? Well, John, we have church most every day here at Shepherd's Chapel. We're everyday Christians. We're not one day of the week Christians. What does the word Sabbath mean? It means rest. And if you read Hebrews chapter 4 with understanding, you'll learn that Jesus is our rest. One other point, for those of you who get all caught up in what day of the week is Sabbath, well, what is the highest Sabbath of the year? It's Passover. And who is our Passover? Jesus Christ became our highest Sabbath of the year. Passover, 1 Corinthians chapter 5, verses 6 and 7. Dale in Tennessee, Paul, was he a disciple or not, because Peter didn't introduce him as a disciple in the Bible? Well, no, Paul was an apostle, which means he was one sent forth. God used Paul mightily. He's he who penned or wrote most of the New Testament. Paul was not a disciple, but Peter gives credentials to Paul in 2 Peter chapter 3, verse 15. Carol in Florida, can you please explain Ecclesiastes chapter 9, verse 5? And that states, and I'm paraphrasing, the living know they shall die, but the dead know not anything, neither have they any more reward, for the memory of them is forgotten. You have to understand, Carol, that Ecclesiastes is written to man who walks under the sun. In other words, man in the flesh. And what that's saying there in chapter 9, verse 5, is that when the flesh dies, it doesn't know anything. Why? Because it goes back to earth, as it's written in Ecclesiastes chapter 12, verses 6 and 7. The intelligence of every being departs the flesh at the time of death. That intelligence, of course, the spirit being the intelligence of the soul. Renee in Massachusetts, is the biblical way to salvation Acts chapter 2, verse 38? No, the biblical way to salvation is John chapter 3, verse 16. Whosoever believeth on him should not perish, but have everlasting life. That's the key to salvation. Glenda in New York. Is the mark of the beast a good angel? No. You need, if you don't understand what the mark of the beast is, Glenda, you need to order our free introductory offer entitled The Mark of the Beast. The phone call is free. We have an 800 number you can call. We don't even ask for the postage. The CD is free. It's getting late in the game, and it's important for people to know what the mark of the beast is. And I encourage you, if you haven't done so, to do so. And then we have Naomi from California. I thank you and your staff. Thank you for remembering the staff. We have a very hard-working group of staff and volunteers here. For your very diligent work you put forth for the benefit of the kingdom to come with our Lord Almighty. And this is from Naomi in California. Wherever God is, that is where heaven is. If this is true, then if God is with us and we are with him in thoughts and actions, then would this be heaven? God did reside with men on earth at one point in time. The point in time is what we're studying now, when he was giving the law to Moses. And however, he got fed up with the backsliding, idol worshiping Israel, and he's not here on earth now, de facto, de jure, a better word. He is in heaven, but he is coming back here. How do I know? Revelation chapter 21 and 22. I'm out of time. I want you all to know that I love you a great deal. Why? Because you enjoy studying God's Word in depth. You make a little time each day to study Father's Word. And you know what? It makes his day when he looks down and he sees you with the letter that he wrote to you, the Bible, wanting knowledge from him and about him. You're going to be blessed for it. We are brought to you by your tithes and offerings. If we've helped you, help us keep coming to you and to reach out to others who are lost in this world of darkness. Most important this, though, you stay in his Word every day. Every day in his Word is a good day, even with trouble. You know why? Because Jesus is the living Word.
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The Mark of the Beast on CD is our free introductory offer to you. What is the Mark of the Beast? 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You need to know what the Mark of the Beast is. As it's written in Revelation chapter 13, verse 8, many will be deceived. Christ said in Mark 13, 23, "Behold, I have foretold you all things." 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Don't be deceived by Satan.

0: Welcome to the Shepherd's Chapel Network Family Bible Study Hour with Pastor Dennis Murray. Wisdom is understanding God's Word. Pastor Murray's unique teaching approach brings God's Word alive with meaning as he takes you on a chapter-by-chapter, verse-by-verse study of God's letter to you, the Bible. And now, here is Pastor Dennis Murray.
1: Good day to you. God bless you. Welcome to Shepherd's Chapel. Welcome to this Family Bible Study Hour. Ready to get back into our Father's Word here at the chapel. We're going to pick it up today, Numbers chapter 2, verse 1. I invite you to get your Bible and join us if you'd care to. We'd love to have you join us. And we're going to be covering today the order of encampment. And I'll point out once again, it wasn't Moses or Aaron who decided this is the way it's going to be. It was our Heavenly Father, and he gave very specific instructions to Moses and Aaron. Everything is orderly. Everything is disciplined in the kingdom of God. It might be advantageous to you to know as well that Israel, as they came to Sinai, which is where all this is occurring at this point in time, in the third month of the first year that they came out of Egypt. And the events that we've covered so far in the book of Numbers occurred in the second month of the second year. So they've been at Sinai almost a full year, and a lot has already transpired. Now God giving final instructions to Moses and Aaron, preparing the people to break camp and move out for the promised land, which happened on the 20th day of the second month of the second year. They broke camp and headed for the promised land. So again, everything orderly and disciplined in God's kingdom. And had they done things the way that God wanted them to, no doubt they would have entered the promised land. But we're going to have a few roadblocks thrown in the way in chapters 13 and 14, as we'll see when we get there. But we always ask that word of wisdom in Yeshua's precious name. Father, we ask you to open eyes, open ears this day. Numbers chapter 2, verse 1, and it reads, "And the Lord spake unto Moses and unto Aaron, saying," verse 2, "Every man of the children of Israel shall pitch by his own standard with the ensign of their father's house far off," or over against, better translated, "about the tabernacle of the congregation shall they pitch." Now what this is talking about is that when Israel was to encamp, the tabernacle was to be in the middle, and then everyone camped around the tabernacle, and it wasn't just left a chance, even that part of it. God said, this tribe will be here, the Levites will be there, and so on and so forth. Now this word standard in verse 2 in the Hebrew language is degol, and you could think of it as a flag that represents the camp. In our last lecture, I was careful to point out to you that we had four major camps that made up the divisions of the armies of Israel. Reuben, Judah, Dan, and Ephraim were the standard bearers for all of the 12 tribes of Israel. Now, the standard would represent the camp. In other words, if you were in, for example, we had in the camp of Reuben, the tribes of Simeon and Gad. So when Israel went to war, if you were of the tribe of Simeon or Gad, you went under the standard of Reuben, which Reuben, as we'll see today, was Aquarius in the zodiac, and the emblem on their flag was the face of a man. The ensign in this verse, though, is also a signal, a sign, or a flag, but that ensign represents the individual tribes. In other words, if you were of the tribe of Gad and you had your own flag, as we'll see today, that had the symbol of the tribe on it. But when you went to war, you went to war, and when you marched out, you went under the standard of Reuben. Many of you may not have a clue what I'm talking about, but most of you, for example, know that the Leo is the constellation sign, the sign of the zodiac, better said, that represents the tribe of Judah. And most of you know that the lion of Judah, you've heard many times, no doubt. So the flag or the standard and the ensign of the tribe of Judah was the lion. All of this has a very interesting relationship to the throne of God. More on that in a moment. Verse 3. And on the east side, toward the rising of the sun, shall they of the standard of the camp of Judah pitch throughout their armies. And Nashon, the son of Amminadab, shall be captain or prince of the children of Judah. And Nashon, all of these, as a matter of fact, are those mentioned in verse 1, the men that God selected to help Aaron and Moses in the numbering of the tribes of Israel. Nashon, also interesting to note, the promised seed line through which Christ would come. Nashon had a son named Salmon, who had a son named Boaz, who had a son named Obed, who had a son named Jesse, who had a son named David. The first man, David, that genealogy, umbilical cord to umbilical cord, through which Messiah would come. Verse 4, and his, referring to Nashon of Judah, his host or his army, and those that were numbered of them were 74,600. Now these are the same counts that we came up with in chapter 1. Therefore, I'm not going to spend a great deal of time on them. What we're going to be talking about today, though, is the signs of the zodiac and the ensigns that represented the 12 tribes of Israel. Judah, we already talked about, is Leo, and that, of course, the lion. And when the blessings were being handed out to the 12 patriarchs by their father Jacob, you can read about this in Genesis chapter 49, verse 9. And Jacob said of Judah that they would be a lion's whelp, a young lion, and they would always be the champion of their brethren, and that would also be the tribe through which the scepter, the king's scepter, would be held by Judah. Verse 5. And those that do pitch next unto him, referring to Nashon and Judah, shall be of the tribe of Issachar. And Nethaneel, the son of Zuar, shall be captain of the children of Issachar. Issachar pitched or camped on the northeast corner of the tabernacle between Judah and Naphtali. Verse 6. And his host, or army, and those that were numbered thereof were 54,400. And the zodiac sign for Issachar, Cancer. And if you're uncomfortable with the signs of the zodiac, you're probably confusing astrology with astronomy. Astronomy is of our Heavenly Father. In Genesis chapter 1, he put the lights in heaven, that's the stars and the planets, in the heavens. And that's all by his design, just as the method of which this encampment was to be taken place was by his design. Appendix 12 of your companion Bible has an excellent study on the witness of the stars, and also goes into the signs of the zodiac that represented each of the 12 tribes of Israel. Verse 7. Then the tribe of Zebulun, and Eliab, the son of Helon shall be captain of the children of Zebulun, and the third and final tribe making up the camp of Judah being Zebulun, and Zebulun to encamp on the southeast corner between Judah and Simeon. Verse 8, and his host and those that were numbered thereof were 57,400. Each camp having three tribes. Now we move on, after this next verse, we move on to the second encampment. All that were numbered in the camp of Judah were 100,000 and 80,000 and 6,400, 186,400 able to bear weapons and make war, by far the largest of the four camps. Throughout their armies, these shall first set forth. Now, this set forth is a military term, and it means to take the point. You see, we're going to learn when we get to chapter 10 that the priests were instructed to make trumpets of silver. And the trumpets had several uses. When they called the tribe princes, such as Nashon and Nethaneel of the first two tribes, and Eliab, when they wanted to call the tribe princes to the tabernacle for a conference, a powwow, if you will, there was a certain sound that the priest blew with the silver trumpets. Then there were the heads of families, which would be even more representatives from each of the tribes. They would have a certain sound that would call them. Then when it was time to move out, to break camp and move on, there was another sound. And what this is talking about here would be that when it was time to move out, always first the Ark of the Covenant went. God promised, I will go before you and lead you into the promised land. And he kept his part of the bargain, that cloud of day by the day, leading Israel from one place to the other. And when the cloud descended, that's where God was saying, this is where we will make camp again. But what this is saying here is that they will set forth first. This is talking about they'll take the lead, the point. Immediately following the Ark of the Covenant, every time Israel broke camp to move out, the sound of the trumpets were blown, which summoned Judah to take the point. Verse 10, on the south side of the tabernacle, in other words, shall be the standard, or the flag, of the camp of Reuben, according to their armies. And the captain of the children of Reuben shall be Eliezer, the son of Shedeur. And this is on the south side of, and in the center would be the place that Reuben would encamp. And I mentioned earlier Reuben, their sign on the zodiac, Aquarius, and the sign or the emblem on the flag that represented Reuben was man. Verse 11, and his host and those that were numbered thereof were 46,500. Verse 12, and those which pitch by him shall be the tribe of Simeon in the camp of Reuben. And the captain of the children of Simeon shall be Shulamiel, the son of Zerai Shaddah, and their place of encampment on the southeast corner of the tabernacle between Reuben and Zebulun. Verse 13, and his host, or his army, and those that were numbered of them were 59,300. The zodiac sign representing Simeon was Pisces and would be the symbol of a fish or fishes, plural. Verse 14, then the tribe of Gad and the captain of the sons of Gad shall be Eliasaph, the son of Reuel. Reuel, you may recall in chapter 1, verse 14, is called Duiel. And I made the point there to mention that the Hebrew letter of the alphabet, Resh, which is equivalent to RR, is easily confused with the Hebrew letter of the alphabet, Daleth, which is our equivalent to our letter D. This individual will be named again in chapter 10, verse 20, and he's called Duiel again there. But Gad's place on the southwest corner of the tabernacle between Manasseh and Reuben. And all these tribe princes are the same men selected by God in chapter 1 to assist Moses and Aaron in the numbering, the count, verse 15. And his host and those that were numbered of them were 45,650. And the zodiac sign of Gad was Aries. Probably the ram or a lamb was the sign on their flag representing the tribe of Gad. Verse 16. All that were numbered in the camp of Reuben were 100,050 and 1,450 throughout their armies, and they shall set forth in the second rank, 151,450 in the camp or division of the army under the standard of Reuben. So, and when they were to break camp, what you would have going, you see, is the Ark of the Covenant leading. In other words, God's throne, as it was at that point in time. Then the tribe of Judah would be summoned by the silver trumpets of the priests. After Judah had broken camp and set forth, then the sound of the silver trumpet would summons the camp of Reuben to break camp and take the second position as they moved out. Verse 17. Then the tabernacle of the congregation shall set forward with the camp of the Levites in the midst of the camp. As they encamp, so shall they set forward every man in his place by their standards. Now the zodiac sign for the Levites was Libra. In ancient times, the ensign for the tribe of Levi was the altar. So with two divisions or camps in front of the Levites and the tabernacle and two divisions after, that was the order that they set forth. Verse 18. And on the west side of the tabernacle, shall be the standard of the camp of Ephraim, according to their armies, and the captain of the sons of Ephraim shall be Elishama, the son of Amihud, on the west side of the tabernacle in the center. Now, the zodiac sign representing Ephraim is Taurus, and both Ephraim and Manasseh, they're often referred to as the two horns of Taurus, Manasseh and Ephraim. Both had the emblem on their ensign of the flag of the ox. Verse 19, for his host, his army, and those that were numbered of them were 40,500. Verse 20, and by him shall be the tribe of Manasseh, and the captain of the children of Manasseh shall be Gamaliel, the son of Pedazur, on the southwest corner between Ephraim and Gad would be the place of encampment. Manasseh, the older son of Joseph, but as the blessings were given out by their father Jacob, Joseph's father Jacob, I better said, he said in Genesis chapter 48, Manasseh would always be great, but Ephraim would be greater, and therefore the younger Ephraim would would be the standard bearer over the older. Verse 21, and his host and those that were numbered of them were 32,200. Again, Manasseh also under the zodiac sign of Taurus, the ox or the bull ox. 22. Then the tribe of Benjamin, all of these, Ephraim, Manasseh, grandsons to Rachel, Benjamin, a son of Rachel. And the captain of the sons of Benjamin shall be Abidan, the son of Gideoni, on the northwest corner of the tabernacle between Ephraim and Asher. Verse 23, and his host and those that were numbered of them were 30,500. The zodiac sign for Benjamin, Gemini. Most likely the emblem on their sign was twins. Verse 24, all that were numbered of the camp of Ephraim were 100,000 and 8,000 and 100 throughout their armies, and they shall go forward in the third rank. Ephraim, Manasseh, and Benjamin making up the third camp. So you would have Judah setting forth following the ark of God. Then Reuben, then the Levites and the tabernacle, then the standard of Ephraim, which includes Manasseh and Benjamin. Verse 25, by the way, this is the smallest camp at 108,100. You recall Judah had 186,400. Reuben had 151,450. Now understand, that's the total sum of the three tribes that make up that camp. We're going to see that Dan had 157,600 in their camp. So Ephraim by far at this point in time, I'll add, the smallest by far. Ephraim would grow to become the larger of the 10 tribes after the nation split. Verse 25. The standard of the camp of Dan shall be on the north side by their armies, and the captain of the children of Dan shall be Ahiezer, the son of Ammishaddai, I'll get it out, and this would be on the north side of the tabernacle in the center. Now, if you have a companion Bible, sometimes a picture is worth a thousand words. And if you have a companion Bible, right along about the end of chapter 2, you have in your companion column, with your reference column, you have a diagram showing the location of each of these tribes in place of encampment in relationship to the tabernacle. One thing I'll point out as you're looking at that, be careful not to think that the top portion of the map is north, as we would normally have on our maps, because you'll find, if you look at that diagram, you'll find Judah is on the top, and if you recall, Judah was on the east side of the tabernacle, so don't let that throw you. Verse 26, and his host, referring to Dan, and those that were numbered of them were 72,700. The zodiac sign for Dan was Scorpio. At first, their emblem was a serpent. In Genesis chapter 49, verse 17, we learn that. But the eagle was substituted for the serpent. So we have the eagle of Dan on the north side of the tabernacle and his camp. And those that encamp by him shall be the tribe of Asher, and the captain of the children of Asher shall be Pagiel, the son of Ochran. And these would be on the northwest corner between Dan and Benjamin. And his host and those that were numbered of them were 40,500. The zodiac sign for Asher is Sagittarius, and the emblem or the flag representing Asher was an archer. Verse 29. Then the tribe of Naphtali, the final and 12th tribe of all that are mentioned, then the tribe of Naphtali, and the captain of the children of Naphtali shall be Ahira, the son of Enan. Now, this would be on the northeast corner between Dan and Issachar. And his host and those that were numbered of them were 50,400. The zodiac sign for Naphtali was Capricornus, and the emblem or the flag that represented the tribe of Naphtali was the goat. And again, I'll mention once again, Companion Bible Appendix 12. If you have a Companion Bible, might help you understand these zodiac signs. And, you know, God named every single star. We don't know that many of them today because it's been lost in time. But we do know that these particular constellations, that God named them himself. In the book of Psalms, we learn that. Verse 31. And they that were numbered in the camp of Dan were 100,050,700. They shall go hindmost with their standards. Now, bringing up the rear, in other words, as they broke camp, would be the camp of Dan. Now, and, you know, this is not an insult to Dan, the camp of Dan, in any way, shape, or form. You know, understand, you've got, as we said in our last lecture, estimated 2.1 to 2.2 million people, their herds, their flocks. Many of these people were elderly at the time. My point is, and they've got all their possessions that they're carrying with them, and the point is that this would be a pretty slow-moving caravan. And those who would be intending harm upon Israel would probably be overtaking them with speed. And so it's very important that you had good troops protecting the rearward and bringing up the rear, making sure that the enemies of Israel don't overtake them from behind. Now, as I've been mentioning, that it's amazing, I think it's amazing, not coincidental by any means, that God chose to put these particular tribes in the places that he put them. For example, in the book of Ezekiel, Ezekiel saw the throne of God. And as it's written there, he saw the face of a lion, he saw the face of an ox, he saw the face of a man, and he saw the face of an eagle. Coincidence that the flag representing the standard bearers for the tribes of Israel, Judah, the lion on the east, Ephraim, the ox on the west, Reuben, the sign of man on the south, and Dan, the sign of an eagle on the north? No, I don't think it was a coincidence. And at this point in time, I want to go to Revelation chapter 4. There was another who witnessed the throne of God, as I think many of you will witness seeing the throne of God. And I think this might help you understand what you're seeing when you see the throne of God. So let's go to chapter 4. Just hold your place. We're just going to cover three verses in chapter 4 of the book of Revelation. Let's go with verse 6.
0: With Pastor Dennis Murray, wisdom is understanding God's Word. Pastor Murray's unique teaching approach brings God's Word alive with meaning as he takes you on a chapter-by-chapter, verse-by-verse study of God's letter to you, the Bible. And now, here is Pastor Dennis Murray.
1: Good day to you. God bless you. Welcome to Shepherd's Chapel. Welcome to this Family Bible Study Hour. Ready to get back into our Father's Word here at the chapel. We're going to pick it up today, Numbers chapter 2, verse 1. I invite you to get your Bible and join us if you'd care to. We'd love to have you join us. And we're going to be covering today the order of encampment. And I'll point out once again, it wasn't Moses or Aaron who decided this is the way it's going to be. It was our Heavenly Father, and He gave very specific instructions to Moses and Aaron. Everything is orderly. Everything is disciplined in the kingdom of God. Might be advantageous to you to know as well that Israel, as they came to Sinai, which is where all this is occurring at this point in time, in the third month of the first year that they came out of Egypt. And the events that we've covered so far in the book of Numbers occurred in the second month of the second year. So they've been at Sinai almost a full year, and a lot has already transpired. Now God giving final instructions to Moses and Aaron, preparing the people to break camp and move out for the promised land, which happened on the 20th day of the second month of the second year. They broke camp and headed for the promised land. So again, everything orderly and disciplined in God's kingdom, and had they done things the way that God wanted them to, no doubt they would have entered the promised land, but we're going to have a few roadblocks thrown in the way in chapters 13 and 14, as we'll see when we get there. But we always ask that word of wisdom in Yeshua's precious name. Father, we ask you to open eyes, open ears this day. Numbers chapter 2, verse 1, and it reads, "And the Lord spake unto Moses and unto Aaron, saying," verse 2, "Every man of the children of Israel shall pitch by his own standard with the ensign of their father's house, far off," or over against, better translated, "about the tabernacle of the congregation shall they pitch." Now what this is talking about is that when Israel was to encamp, the tabernacle was to be in the middle, and then everyone camped around the tabernacle, and it wasn't just left a chance, even that part of it. God said, this tribe will be here, the Levites will be there, and so on and so forth. Now this word standard in verse 2 in the Hebrew language is degol, and you could think of it as a flag that represents the camp. In our last lecture, I was careful to point out to you that we had four major camps that made up the divisions of the armies of Israel. Reuben, Judah, Dan, and Ephraim were the standard bearers for all of the 12 tribes of Israel. Now, the standard would represent the camp. In other words, if you were in, for example, we had in the camp of Reuben, the tribes of Simeon and Gad. So when Israel went to war, if you were of the tribe of Simeon or Gad, you went under the standard of Reuben, which Reuben, as we'll see today, was Aquarius in the zodiac, and the emblem on their flag was the face of a man. The ensign in this verse, though, is also a signal, a sign, or a flag, but that ensign represents the individual tribes. In other words, if you were of the tribe of Gad and you had your own flag, as we'll see today, that had the symbol of the tribe on it. But when you went to war, you went to war, and when you marched out, you went under the standard of Reuben. Many of you may not have a clue what I'm talking about, but most of you, for example, know that the Leo is the constellation sign, the sign of the zodiac, better said, that represents the tribe of Judah. And most of you know that the lion of Judah, you've heard many times, no doubt. So the flag, or the standard, and the ensign of the tribe of Judah was the lion. All of this has a very interesting relationship to the throne of God. More on that in a moment. Verse 3. And on the east side, toward the rising of the sun, shall they of the standard of the camp of Judah pitch throughout their armies. And Nashon, the son of Amminadab, shall be captain or prince of the children of Judah. And Nashon, all of these, as a matter of fact, are those mentioned in verse 1, the men that God selected to help Aaron and Moses in the numbering of the tribes of Israel. Nashon, also interesting to note, the promised seed line through which Christ would come. Nashon had a son named Salmon, who had a son named Boaz, who had a son named Obed, who had a son named Jesse, who had a son named David. The first man, David, that genealogy, umbilical cord to umbilical cord, through which Messiah would come. Verse 4, and his, referring to Nashon of Judah, his host or his army, and those that were numbered of them, were 64,600. Now these are the same counts that we came up with in chapter 1. Therefore, I'm not going to spend a great deal of time on them. What we're going to be talking about today, though, is the signs of the zodiac and the ensigns that represented the 12 tribes of Israel. Judah, we already talked about, is Leo, and that, of course, the lion. And when the blessings were being handed out to the 12 patriarchs by their father Jacob, you can read about this in Genesis chapter 49, verse 9. And Jacob said of Judah that they would be a lion's whelp, a young lion, and they would always be the champion of their brethren, and that would also be the tribe through which the scepter, the king's scepter, would be held by Judah. Verse 5. And those that do pitch next unto him, referring to Nashon and Judah, shall be of the tribe of Issachar. And Nethaneel, the son of Zuar, shall be captain of the children of Issachar. Issachar pitched or camped on the northeast corner of the tabernacle between Judah and Naphtali. Verse 6. And his host, or army, and those that were numbered thereof were 54,400. And the zodiac sign for Issachar, Cancer. And if you're uncomfortable with these signs of the zodiac, you're probably confusing astrology with astronomy. Astronomy is of our Heavenly Father. In Genesis chapter 1, he put the lights in heaven, that's the stars and the planets, in the heavens. And that's all by his design, just as the method of which this encampment was to be taken place was by his design. Appendix 12 of your companion Bible has an excellent study on the witness of the stars, and also goes into the signs of the zodiac that represented each of the 12 tribes of Israel. Verse 7. Then the tribe of Zebulun and Eliab, the son of Helon, shall be captain of the children of Zebulun, and the third and final tribe making up the camp of Judah being Zebulun, and Zebulun to encamp on the

southeast corner between Judah and Simeon. Verse 8, and his host and those that were numbered thereof were 57,400. Each camp having three tribes. Now we move on. After this next verse, we move on to the second encampment. All that were numbered in the camp of Judah were 100,000 and 80,000 and 6,400, 186,400 able to bear weapons and make war, by far the largest of the four camps. Throughout their armies, these shall first set forth. Now, this set forth is a military term, and it means to take the point. You see, we're going to learn when we get to chapter 10 that the priests were instructed to make trumpets of silver. And the trumpets had several uses. When they called the tribe princes, such as Nashon and Nethaneel of the first two tribes, and Eliab, when they wanted to call the tribe princes to the tabernacle for a conference, a powwow, if you will, there was a certain sound that the priest blew with the silver trumpets. Then there were the heads of families, which would be even more representatives from each of the tribes. They would have a certain sound that would call them. Then when it was time to move out, to break camp, and move on, there was another sound. And what this is talking about here would be that when it was time to move out, always first the Ark of the Covenant went. God promised, I will go before you and lead you into the promised land. And he kept his part of the bargain, that cloud of day by the day, leading Israel from one place to the other. And when the cloud descended, that's where God was saying, this is where we will make camp again. But what this is saying here is that they will set forth first. This is talking about they'll take the lead, the point. Immediately following the Ark of the Covenant, every time Israel broke camp to move out, the sound of the trumpets were blown, which summoned Judah to take the point. Verse 10, on the south side of the tabernacle, in other words, shall be the standard, or the flag, of the camp of Reuben, according to their armies. And the captain of the children of Reuben shall be Eliezer, the son of Shedeur. And this is on the south side of, and in the center would be the place that Reuben would encamp. And I mentioned earlier Reuben, their sign on the zodiac, Aquarius, and the sign or the emblem on the flag that represented Reuben was man. Verse 11, and his host and those that were numbered thereof were 46,500. Verse 12, and those which pitch by him shall be the tribe of Simeon, Simeon in the camp of Reuben. And the captain of the children of Simeon shall be Shulamiel, the son of Zerai Shaddah, and their place of encampment on the southeast corner of the tabernacle between Reuben and Zebulun. Verse 13, and his host, or his army, and those that were numbered of them were 59,300. The zodiac sign representing Simeon was Pisces and would be the symbol of a fish or fishes, plural. Verse 14, then the tribe of Gad and the captain of the sons of Gad shall be Eliasaph, the son of Ruiel. Ruiel, you may recall in chapter 1, verse 14, is called Duiel, and I made the point there to mention that the Hebrew letter of the alphabet Resh, which is equivalent to RR, is easily confused with the Hebrew letter of the alphabet Daleth, which is equivalent to our letter D. This individual will be named again in chapter 10, verse 20.

sign of Gad was Aries. Probably the ram or a lamb was the sign on their flag, representing the tribe of Gad, verse 16. All that were numbered in the camp of Reuben were 100,050 and 1,450 throughout their armies, and they shall set forth in the second rank, 151,450 in the camp or division of the army under the standard of Reuben. So, and when they were to break camp, what you would have going, you see, is the Ark of the Covenant leading. In other words, God's throne, as it was at that point in time. Then the tribe of Judah would be summoned by the silver trumpets of the priests. After Judah had broken camp and set forth, then the sound of the silver trumpet would summons the camp of Reuben to break camp and take the second position as they moved out. Verse 17. Then the tabernacle of the congregation shall set forward with the camp of the Levites in the midst of the camp. As they encamp, so shall they set forward every man in his place by their standards. Now the zodiac sign for the Levites was Libra. In ancient times, the ensign for the tribe of Levi was the altar. So with two divisions or camps in front of the Levites and the tabernacle and two divisions after, that was the order that they set forth. Verse 18. And on the west side of the tabernacle, shall be the standard of the camp of Ephraim, according to their armies, and the captain of the sons of Ephraim shall be Elishama, the son of Ammihud, on the west side of the tabernacle in the center. Now, the zodiac sign representing Ephraim is Taurus, and both Ephraim and Manasseh, they're often referred to as the two horns of Taurus, Manasseh and Ephraim. Both had the emblem on their ensign of the flag of the ox. Verse 19, his host, his army, and those that were numbered of them were 40,500. Verse 20, and by him shall be the tribe of Manasseh, and the captain of the children of Manasseh shall be Gamaliel, the son of Pedazur, on the southwest corner between Ephraim and Gad would be the place of encampment. Manasseh, the older son of Joseph, but as the blessings were given out by their father Jacob, Joseph's father Jacob, I better said, he said in Genesis chapter 48, Manasseh would always be great, but Ephraim would be greater, and therefore the younger Ephraim would, the younger Ephraim would be the standard bearer over the older. Verse 21, and his host and those that were numbered of them were 32,200. Again, Manasseh also under the zodiac sign of Taurus, the ox or the bull ox. 22, then the tribe of Benjamin, all of these, Ephraim, Manasseh, grandsons to Rachel, Benjamin, a son of Rachel. And the captain of the sons of Benjamin shall be Abidan, the son of Gideoni, on the northwest corner of the tabernacle between Ephraim and Asher. Verse 23, and his host and those that were numbered of them were 35,400. The zodiac sign for Benjamin, Gemini, most likely the emblem on their sign was twins. Verse 24, all that were numbered of the camp of Ephraim were 100,000
and 8,100 throughout their armies, and they shall go forward in the third rank, Ephraim, Manasseh, and Benjamin making up the third camp. So you would have Judah setting forth following the Ark of God, then Reuben, then the Levites and the tabernacle, then the standard of Ephraim, which includes Manasseh and Benjamin. Verse 25, by the way, this is the smallest camp at 108,100. You recall Judah had 186,400. Reuben had 151,450. Now understand, that's the total sum of the three tribes that make up that camp. We're going to see that Dan had 157,600 in their camp. So Ephraim by far, at this point in time, I'll add, the smallest by far. Ephraim would grow to become the larger of the 10 tribes after the nation split. Verse 25. The standard of the camp of Dan shall be on the north side by their armies, and the captain of the children of Dan shall be Ahiezer, the son of Ammishaddai, I'll get it out, and this would be on the north side of the tabernacle in the center. Now, if you have a companion Bible, sometimes a picture is worth a thousand words. And if you have a companion Bible, right along about the end of chapter 2, you have in your companion column, with your reference column, you have a diagram showing the location of each of these tribes in place of encampment in relationship to the tabernacle. One thing I'll point out as you're looking at that, be careful not to think that the top portion of the map is north, as we would normally have on our maps, because you'll find, if you look at that diagram, you'll find Judah is on the top, and if you recall, Judah was on the east side of the tabernacle, so don't let that throw you. Verse 26, and his host, referring to Dan, and those that were numbered of them were 72,700. The zodiac sign for Dan was Scorpio. At first, their emblem was a serpent. In Genesis chapter 49, verse 17, we learn that. But the eagle was substituted for the serpent. So we have the eagle of Dan on the north side of the tabernacle and his camp. And those that encamp by him shall be the tribe of Asher, and the captain of the children of Asher shall be Pagiel, the son of Ochran. And these would be on the northwest corner between Dan and Benjamin. And his host and those that were numbered of them were 40,500. The zodiac sign for Asher is Sagittarius, and the emblem or the flag representing Asher was an archer. Verse 29. Then the tribe of Naphtali, the final and 12th tribe of all that are mentioned, then the tribe of Naphtali, and the captain of the children of Naphtali shall be Ahira, the son of Enan. Now, this would be on the northeast corner between Dan and Issachar. And his host and those that were numbered of them were 53,400. The zodiac sign for Naphtali was Capricornus, and the emblem or the flag that represented the tribe of Naphtali was the goat. And again, I'll mention once again, Companion Bible Appendix 12. If you have a Companion Bible, might help you understand these zodiac signs, and you know, God named every single star. We don't know that many of them today because it's been lost in time, but we do know that these
particular constellations that God named them himself. In the book of Psalms, we learn that, verse 31. And they that were numbered in the camp of Dan were 100,000 and 50 and 7,000 and 600. They shall go hindmost with their standards. Now, bringing up the rear, in other words, as they broke camp, would be the camp of Dan. Now, and, you know, this is not an insult to Dan, the camp of Dan, in any way, shape, or form. You know, understand, you've got, as we said in our last lecture, estimated 2.1 to 2.2 million people, their herds, their flocks. Many of these people were elderly at the time. My point is, and they've got all their possessions that they're carrying with them, and the point is that this would be a pretty slow-moving caravan. And those who would be intending harm upon Israel would probably be overtaking them with speed. And so it's very important that you had good troops protecting the rearward and bringing up the rear, making sure that the enemies of Israel don't overtake them from behind. Now, as I've been mentioning, that it's amazing, I think it's amazing, not coincidental by any means, that God chose to put these particular tribes in the places that he put them. For example, in the book of Ezekiel, Ezekiel saw the throne of God. And as it's written there, he saw the face of a lion, he saw the face of an ox, he saw the face of a man, and he saw the face of an eagle. Coincidence that the flag representing the standard bearers for the tribes of Israel, Judah, the lion on the east, Ephraim, the ox on the west, Reuben, the sign of man on the south, and Dan, the sign of an eagle on the north. No, I don't think it was a coincidence. And at this point in time, I want to go to Revelation chapter 4. There was another who witnessed the throne of God, as I think many of you will witness seeing the throne of God. And I think this might help you understand what you're seeing when you see the throne of God. So let's go to chapter 4. Just hold your place. We're just going to cover three verses in chapter 4 of the book of Revelation. Let's go with verse 6. And before the throne, we're talking about the throne of God, there was a sea of glass like unto crystal. Glass and crystal, always a sign of purity. And in the midst of the throne and round about the throne were four beasts. These are the living creatures, the Zoon and the Zoi, full of eyes before and behind. Now, these were, their assignment was to protect the throne of God. And understand, at the time when Israel was encamping, the tabernacle was right smack dab in the middle of the encampment. What was the main piece of furniture that was in the tabernacle? The throne of God, which is what the Ark of the Covenant was at that particular point in time. And what did we have around the throne of God? We had the lion, the man, the eagle, and the ox. The four faces that Ezekiel saw in chapter 1 guarding the tabernacle. Verse 7, and the first beast was like a lion, the lion of Judah on the east, and the second beast like a calf, and a young ox of Ephraim on the west. And the third beast had a face as a man, Reuben, on the south side of the tabernacle, the throne of God. And the fourth beast was like a flying eagle, Dan, on the north
side of the throne of God. Verse 8, and the four beasts had each of them six wings about him, and they were full of eyes within, and they rest not day and night, saying, Holy, holy, holy, Lord God Almighty, which was and

0: Welcome to the Shepherd's Chapel Network Family Bible Study Hour with Pastor Arnold Murray. Wisdom is understanding God's Word. Pastor Murray's unique teaching approach brings God's Word alive with meaning as he takes you on a chapter-by-chapter, verse-by-verse study of God's letter to you, the Bible. And now here is Pastor Arnold Murray.
1: Good day to you. God bless you. Say welcome to the Shepherd's Chapel. Welcome to this family Bible study hour. Back in our Father's Word, Acts chapter 23, verse 15. We're going to pick it up there in a moment. You know, let's catch up with what's happening here. Let's set the stage. Christ has just announced to Paul, he says, be of good cheer, Paul, for as thou being hast testified of me in Jerusalem, so must thou bear witness also at Rome. Now, when the Lord Jesus Christ tells you you're going to Rome, guess what? You're going to Rome. Now, there are 40 Kenites, probably, most of them, have made a pledge they're not going to eat or drink until they've killed Paul. And they're trying to have a trap set to set him up. And they have every intention of killing him. Now, what are we going to believe here? Do you believe the Lord Jesus Christ? Or do you believe these 40, 40 being probation? Always go with Christ and you'll always be a winner. Christ said he's going to Rome. There is no way those 40 are going to, they're going to have a long fast because they're not going to kill Paul. The Lord Jesus Christ will take care of it. He will set it up. So let's pick it up in the 15th verse where the 40 have just gone to the chief priest and elders and said, we've bound ourselves in a curse against Paul. You deliver him to us. Verse 15. And naturally, the chief priest would like nothing better. 15. As we continue with verse 23, chapter 23, verse 15, the great book of Acts, that's how the apostles acted, and that's the way you're supposed to act as a Christian. Your example set forth. Let's go with it. Now, therefore, ye with the council signify to the chief captain, you tell that Roman captain that he bring him down, Paul that is, unto you tomorrow as though ye would inquire something more perfect concerning him, an inquisition, and we, or ever he come near, are ready to kill him. Now you've really got
0: a verse study of God's letter to you, the Bible. And now here is Pastor Arnold Murray.
1: Good day to you. God bless you. Say welcome to the Shepherd's Chapel. Welcome to this family Bible study hour. Back in our Father's Word, Acts chapter 23, verse 15. We're going to pick it up there in a moment. You know, let's catch up with what's happening here. Let's set the stage. Christ has just announced to Paul, he says, be of good cheer, Paul, for as thou being hast testified of me in Jerusalem, so must thou bear witness also at Rome. Now, when the Lord Jesus Christ tells you you're going to Rome, guess what? You're going to Rome. Now, there are 40 Kenites, probably, most of them, have made a pledge they're not going to eat or drink until they've killed Paul. And they're trying to have a trap set to set him up. And they have every intention of killing him. Now, what are we going to believe here? Do you believe the Lord Jesus Christ? Or do you believe these 40, 40 being probation? Always go with Christ and you'll always be a winner. Christ said he's going to Rome. There is no way those 40 are going to, they're going to have a long fast because they're not going to kill Paul. The Lord Jesus Christ will take care of it. He will set it up. So let's pick it up in the 15th verse where the 40 have just gone to the chief priest and elders and said, we've bound ourselves in a curse against Paul. You deliver him to us. Verse 15. And naturally, the chief priest would like nothing better. 15. As we continue with verse 23, chapter 23, verse 15, the great book of Acts, that's how the apostles acted, and that's the way you're supposed to act as a Christian. Your example set forth. Let's go with it. Now, therefore, ye with the council signify to the chief captain, you tell that Roman captain that he bring him down, Paul that is, unto you tomorrow as though ye would inquire something more perfect concerning him, an inquisition, and we, or ever he come near, are ready to kill him. Now, you've really got you some kind of a religious community here. This, you want to always look at the motive, what they have in mind. They want to kill a servant of the living God. Jesus just told him, you've testified of me here, Jerusalem. Wonderful, you did a good job, you're going to Rome. And this religious community wants to do him in. Always beware. Verse 16, and when Paul's sister's son heard of their lying in wait, he went and entered into the castle and told Paul. Now, here is one of the places Paul's immediate family is brought into this. And it is very important that you understand that here we have Paul being a Roman, then naturally his sister is a Roman through their father. Now, his sister's son, being his nephew then, is a Roman also. So here you have Roman, all three of them, that's to say Paul, his sister, and his nephew, being Roman citizens. This changes the law considerably concerning who can arrest him, who can beat him, who can try him, and so forth. So naturally, the nephew, he heard about the plot. Verse 17, and then Paul, after he had told his uncle, then Paul called one of the centurions unto him, one of the Romans, and he said, bring this young man unto the chief captain, for he hath a certain thing to tell him. This certain thing means a very legal matter. It's important. Verse 18, so he took him and brought him to the chief captain and said, Paul the prisoner called me unto him and prayed me to bring this young man unto thee, who hath something to say unto thee. Verse 19, and then the chief captain took him by the hand and went with him aside privately and asked him, what is that thou hast to tell me? What is it you need to tell me? Understand, being a Roman citizen cut a lot of weight here, okay? And the nephew was a Roman citizen. 20, and he said, the Jews have agreed to desire thee that thou wouldest bring Paul down tomorrow into the council as though they would inquire something of him more perfectly. They're going to tell you that they want to do a little questioning in a legal sense, a more positive, direct way. 21, but do not thou yield unto them. Don't you do it. For there lie in wait for him of them more than 40 men, which have bound themselves with an oath that they will neither eat nor drink till they have killed him. Now are they ready, looking for a promise from thee. They're ready to do him in. Now, needless to say, you got to see how God is handling this. With the Romans consider the religious community to be a bunch of quacks, okay? Superstitious people. And naturally, they worship Caesar. And they go by Roman law, and they simply put up with the so-called Jewish law of that time to pacify and to keep peace. Committing murder right in front of their face is not keeping the peace. Verse 22, especially if it's a Roman, they want to murder. So the chief captain then let the young man depart and charged him, see thou tell no man that thou hast showed these things to me. Don't you tell a soul. 23, and he called unto him two centurions, saying, make ready 200 soldiers to go to Caesarea, and horsemen 70, and spearmen 200 at the third hour of the night. I mean, we're leaving out early. And so Paul's going in class. Now, he's going down to Caesarea, and you want to remember, this is where Philip and his four virgin daughters, who were prophetess, spent a great deal of time. So there's going to be some good people there that understand and know the Lord Jesus Christ and his word. But here, Paul, with 40 of them lying in wait for him, as a Roman citizen, he's getting quite a group taking him out of town. Verse 24, and provide them beasts that they may set Paul on. You even get him a mount. And bring him safe unto Felix the governor. Old Happy there, take him on down there and see that he gets there safely. You might say, well, man, they were sitting there ready to kill him. Yeah, but Jesus Christ said, Paul, you're going to Rome. I've got a purpose for you there. So guess who's going to win? Your Lord Jesus Christ wins every time. That's why it's important that you familiarize yourself with his word so that you're not caught hanging out on a limb sometime when you should be in the harness doing Father's work and doing it his way. Sometimes when you mean well, if you're not familiar with the word, you might get in his way. That's not good. But you want to always remember, a lot of people get a little confused, but be patient with the word. After all, Christ said to you in Mark chapter 13, behold, I have foretold you all things. So you don't have to wonder about it. You pray about it and study the word of God. And the answer for every question basically is there. It is written. That's what Christ would always answer when many people would say, ask a question. He would say, haven't you read? It is written. So here Paul's got he's even got his own steed and he's got a whole army with him. 24. And we got 24, verse 25. Next verse, please. And he wrote a letter after this manner. He's sending along some credentials. 26. Claudius Lysias, unto the most excellent governor Felix, sending greeting. His old buddy here, old Happy, I'm sending you somebody down there. 27, this man was taken of the Jews and should have been killed of them. Then came I with an army and rescued him, having understood that he was a Roman. He was a Roman citizen. I could not allow it. It's amazing and important that you know who you are, that you understand that the tribes that make up the house of Israel, and even those, even a Kenite that believes becomes a son of God. You got to know who your father is, Almighty God, and that you're a citizen of the kingdom of Almighty God. He's the king and you're a part of that dominion. Verse 28. And when I would have known the cause wherefore they accused him, I brought him forth into their council to kind of see what's going on here. 29, whom I perceived to be accused of questions of their law, their superstitions, okay, not Roman law, their law, but to have nothing laid to his charge worthy of death or of bonds. It was just theology they were accusing him of, which we don't care anything about. 30, and when it was told me how that the Jews laid wait for the man, I sent straightway to thee and gave commandment to his accusers also to say before thee what they had against him. Farewell. That's goodbye. That's it. So he's not only sending Paul down to Felix, but those accusers now have got to make the trip also. And this leaves the 40 hanging out to dry. Their little old curse didn't amount to a whole lot. Anytime something goes against God's plan, it doesn't amount to anything. Never has, and it never will. Our Father is always in control. But the thing is, Paul used wisdom always. He knew the law. And when you know the law and you know how to utilize it wherever you are and the law of whatever land, it's very helpful. Verse 31, then the soldiers, as it was commanded them, took Paul and brought him by night to Antipatris, which is from his father's, what the word means, named after Antipater, Herod's father. Verse 32, and on the morrow they left the horsemen to go with him. and return to the castle. 33, who, when they came to Caesarea and delivered the epistle to the governor, presented Paul also before him. And so it is, right? This is on the coast there of the Mediterranean Sea. And again, I would remind you, it's where Philip and his four virgin daughters have done a lot of evangelism up and down that coast, and especially here at Caesarea. So that means there are going to be a lot of Christians there. Verse 34, and when the governor had read the letter, he asked of what province he was. And when he understood that he was of Cilicia, 35, I will hear thee, saith he, when thine accusers are also come. And he commanded him to be kept in Herod's judgment hall. In other words, he put him right there. He was held, and as a Roman, had many privileges that certainly somebody else might not have had. Chapter 24, verse 1. And after 5 days, Ananias the high priest descended with elders. Here they come. And with a certain orator, this is a lawyer, an old slick writing person, okay, named Tertullius, who informed the governor against Paul. I mean, here, you know, we've got a few good Christian lawyers, but most of them are just a bunch of slicks, ambulance chasers. I mean, you notice every other commercial on television is some lawyer wanting to bring up the cost of medicine, your trips to bringing up your cost of medicines, because they sue for everything under the sun. And that's one of the reasons that malpractice insurance is so high. But this is what these orators, a little lawyer from downtown, okay? We'll fix his wagon, don't worry. Verse 2. And when he was called forth, Tertullius began to accuse him, saying, seeing that by thee we enjoy great quietness, and that very worthy deeds are done unto this nation by thy providence. Now, that's malarkey straight out of Satan's mouth. That is, when somebody comes on to you like that with these big speeches, buttering you up, that's Satan's M.O. Wait till they get to the butt. That's when it begins to hurt. I mean, they tell, though, trying to get in big with the old boy making the judgment, okay? Nobody's ever been any better than you are at making decisions. typical slick lawyer, okay? Right straight from Satan's camp. Verse 3. I'm just making friends and influencing people. Again, there are some good Christian lawyers. Verse 3. We accept it always and in all places, most noble Felix. Felix means happy. Ha ha. With all thankfulness, we are so happy to have you at the head of our, you know, whatever. He's lying, okay? Doesn't mean it. You're just trying to make an impression. Notwithstanding, here comes the but. That I be no further tedious unto thee, I pray thee that thou wouldest hear us of thy clemency a few words. I'm going to make this brief because I don't want to take up your valuable time. I just want you to hang him, okay? See how typical it is for a slick, okay? Verse 5, and for we found this man a pestilent fellow and a mover of sedition among all the Jews throughout the world, and a ringleader of the sect of the Nazarenes. Every word of it's a lie. Do you remember what Paul was doing back when he was taken prisoner? It's important. It was why God sent him to Jerusalem under the vow of a Nazarite. He was in the very temple purifying himself, not giving trouble to not one living soul, but purifying himself in the temple of God under the vow of a Nazarite, where he couldn't affect anyone. That be the truth of the matter, as you well know from the scripture. So this slick is lying like a dog, okay, or worse than a dog. Verse 6. who also hath gone about to profane the temple, whom we took and would have judged according to our law. We wanted to just hang him by our law. Verse 7, but the chief captain Lysias came upon us and with great violence took him away out of our hands. Thank God he did. Almighty God caused it to come to pass. I mean, the Romans are supposed to keep peace, and there was such an uproar where they were trying to murder Paul that they had to step in. But do you see how old Slick here is saying it just broke our hearts because they put a stop to our murdering him? A nice bunch of people. You got to rest assured there were a lot of Kenites mixed into this, troublemakers, rabble-rousers, not of our true brother Judah. Verse 8, commanding his accusers to come unto thee by examining of whom thyself mayest take knowledge of all these things whereof we accuse him. We want you to put it in the book. Verse 9, and the Jews also assented. They agreed, saying that these things were so. Yes, it is. I saw it. I was a part of it. I saw it. They're lying. I mean, every word of it's a lie. Again, for how do you know? He was under the vow of a Nazarite. A Nazarite when they, at Pentecost, okay? And that had to be completed. They were purifying themselves and could not be any trouble to anyone, that being the truth of the matter. Verse 10. And then Paul, after that the governor had beckoned unto him to speak, answered, for as much as I know that thou hast been of many years a judge unto this nation, I do the more cheerfully answer for myself. I don't need any help. I know you. I've been here. I've heard of you. And I know that you are totally and completely fair. So I don't mind putting my case before you at all. And quite frankly, this Festus, he knows quite a bit about the Christian way. He would understand the vow of a Nazarite, is what I'm saying. Verse 11, that's why Paul can depend on him giving a fair judgment, not only to mention that the Lord Jesus Christ has already told Paul, Paul, you're going to Rome. Verse 11, because that thou mayest understand that there are yet but 12 days since I went up to Jerusalem for to worship. No big deal. How could I have caused all that trouble? Because it was only 12 days ago that I got there. And naturally, the reason being, that wouldn't complete the vow of a Nazarene. Okay. Verse 12. And they neither found me in the temple disputing with any man, neither rising up the people, neither in the synagogues, nor in the city. It's not true. 13. Neither can they prove the things whereof they now accuse me. They're lying to you, in other words, in a nice way is what he's saying. 14, but this I confess unto thee, that after the way, that's the Christian way, Christ's way, after Christ's way, which they call heresy, so worship I the God of my fathers, believing all things which are written in the law and in the prophets. I am a believer. Verse 15, and have hope toward God, which they themselves also allow, they claim that, that there shall be a resurrection of the dead, both of the just and the unjust. And here you get a little trouble started between Pharisees and Sadducees, but so be it. 16, and herein do I exercise myself to have always a conscious void of offense toward God and towards men. I would never offend anyone purposely, and especially not our Father. Verse 17, now many years I came to bring alms to my nation and offerings at Pentecost. Okay. 18, We're upon certain Jews from Asia. There you go. That's signifying Kenites. Found me purified in the temple, vow of a Nazarite, neither with multitude nor with tumult. I wasn't bothering anybody. I was under that vow. And Festus knows what that vow was. Okay, this is why Paul can be so open and know he'll understand. Verse 19, who ought to have been here before thee and object if they had aught against me. Those Kenites from Asia should have been here if they got some problem. They're the ones that should be, instead of this slick here, they should have come themselves. 20, or else let these same here say, if they have found any evil doing in me while I stood before the council. What did I do? Under the vow of a Nazarite. What kind of counsel can they claim? Verse 21, except it be for this one voice, this one thing, that I cried standing among them, touching the resurrection of the dead, I am called in question by you this day. That's the reason. In other words, the very saying there was a resurrection, that's why I'm here. Now, naturally, the Lord Jesus Christ had resurrected and had already spoken to Paul, and I'll remind you again, Paul, you're going to Rome, and to Rome it will be. All right, you can count on that. If the Lord says it, so it is. But what is important is that you note the acts that Paul portrays and how he handles this situation. He simply handled it with truth and nothing but the truth. Truth will always prevail. Verse 22, and when Felix heard these things, having more perfect knowledge of that way, he knew a lot about Christianity. He deferred them and said, when Lysias, the chief captain, shall come down, I will know the uttermost of your matter. In other words, I'm being a Christian. He knew, and he put it off. Why? Because Paul's a Roman citizen. Not even having bought his Roman citizenship, he was freeborn, which sets a whole different set of laws than would apply to a citizen of Jerusalem. Verse 23, and he commanded a centurion to keep Paul and to let him have liberty, and that he would forbid none of his acquaintances to minister or come unto him. He was able to write a lot of the New Testament at any time, free for people to come and go. He was not held as a prisoner. Why? Festus knew a lot about the Christian way. He knew Paul could be trusted. He knew Paul was telling the truth. He knew the others were lying. He would like to turn Paul loose. But under even Roman law, that's not possible unless there be a bond set. 24. And after certain days, when Felix came with his wife Drusilla, which was a Jewish, he sent for Paul and heard him concerning the faith in Christ. Drusilla was one of the daughters of Antipater. And we're Herod Antipater, that is to say. And how fantastic that our Father can draw whom he want to hear the truth. I mean, they're enjoying quite a Bible study. 25, and as he reasoned of righteousness, temperance, and judgment to come, Felix trembled and answered, go thy way for this time. When I have a convenient season, I will call for thee. The truth will do that. It shook him. Shook him right to his boots. Well, he knew Paul was telling the truth. Verse 26. And he hoped also that money, that's to say a bribe or a bond should have been given him for Paul, that he might loose him. He wouldn't turn him loose. Give me a reason. Wherefore he sent for him the oftener and communed with him. He was enjoying these Bible studies. He was enjoying the true word of the living God. You know, this is one of the reasons that when you can share, what was it again that Christ said to Paul? It's important. He said, Paul, be of good cheer. You just relax and be happy. For as thou hast testified of me in Jerusalem, in other words, you were good enough that you taught the way, the correct way. You taught about my saving grace, the Lord says to him. As for me at Jerusalem, so also you're going to bear witness or testimony in Rome. In other words, Christ was using him, and that testimony cut a lot of weight. Cuts it with Almighty God. Therefore, that's why you want to be pretty well founded in the Word of God, whereby you can answer troubled people's questions. You can kind of point them the way and fish gently for men and bring them into that truth, showing them that way. Even this Roman who was in charge of this area, Caesarea, was having Bible study after Bible study while Paul was there. Why? He sought truth, and truth will always prevail. So be prepared. Be prepared to bring that testimony. It pleases Almighty God for you to share the word that he shares with people. So verse 27 to complete the chapter. But after 2 years, Porcius means kind of piggy or swiney, and Festus means festival. So it's a pig festival you got going here now, okay? Came unto Felix's room, and Felix, willing to show the Jews a pleasure, left Paul bound. Now, here he's always trying to make points, all right, with the citizenry, even the Kenites, because that was his duty, was to keep peace. And if you give a little pleasure, and it didn't go against his Roman beliefs, his worship of Caesar, then he was going to protect Paul, but hey, keep him right there. And how could they hate this man so much when he's such a good Bible teacher? Well, there's nothing new under the sun. God gives gifts for teaching and absorbing that word that is so true that people desire it and are hungry for it. But here in this case, Paul still was at liberty to spread that testimony which was pleasing to God. And hey, don't ever let there be any question. What was it Christ said? You're going to witness in Rome. So Paul doesn't have to worry about dying in this prison or anywhere else down here. Paul's going to Rome. Well, how can you be so sure? The Lord Jesus Christ said it, end of story. Okay. All right, don't miss the next lecture. Bless your heart. You listen a moment, won't you please?
0: The Mark of the Beast on CD is our free introductory offer to you. 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You need to know what the mark of the beast is. As it's written in Revelation chapter 13, verse 8, many will be deceived. There is no need for you to be deceived. Christ said in Mark 13, 23, Behold, I have foretold you all things. 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
1: And there we are back again. Let's have the 800 number, please. 1-800-643-4645. 1-800-643-4645. That number is good from Puerto Rico throughout the U.S., Alaska, Hawaii, all over Canada. If the Spirit moves, you got a question, you share it. Won't you do that? Please never ask a question about a particular reverend, denomination, or organization. We do not judge people. Father is the judge. Why? Because he knows what's even in the minds of people. Therefore, he's qualified to judge naturally. It is our right to discern who we should fellowship with, who we should listen to, and to be able to filter the truth according to God's word, not man's, and serving the living God. How precious it is. Again, those of you that listen by shortwave around the world, it's always a pleasure hearing from you, and your announcer at the end of the hour will give you our mailing address. Now, got a prayer request? You don't need the number. You don't need an address. Why? God knows what you're thinking. He's the heart knower, cardiac knower. He knows your heart. He knows your mind. You don't even have to pray out loud. Don't ever, ever, ever let somebody tell you you cannot pray here or there. You can pray wherever you want to. Just don't pray out loud. Father honors it. It's like a testimony. And so if you let someone tell you that you can't pray, you're a wimp, okay? Because they wouldn't know whether you were or not, because you don't have to say it out loud. So the reason I say that, the enemy is raising its ugly head and really trying to come down on Christianity. We don't give ground, we take ground. And I've read the back of the book, we win, and we always have. We always will, and I thank our Father for that. So go to his throne, let him know that you love him. That's the main thing he wants from you, is your love. Let him know today. Won't you do that, Father? Around the globe we come, we ask that you lead, guide, direct, Father, touch in Yeshua's precious name. Thank you, Father. Amen. Okay, and question time. We're going to go with Lil from Tennessee. How many heavens are there? There is only one heaven, and heaven is wherever God is. The reason that many people think there are three heavens, such as are written in 2 Peter chapter 3, because the word is not three different heavens, but three heaven ages. Eon is the word in the Greek. It's the same way with the world. There are three world ages, but let's translate the word world as it should be. There are three eons of time.

for one world. This world is, this is where heaven's going to be in the eternity. Have you ever read the Revelation chapter 21? Makes it very clear. This is it. This is where it's at. But there's going to be a lot of changes before Christ, before God himself, de jure, returns to this earth and sets up his kingdom here. But he will, it is written. And it's a pretty good old place. When you look at the moon and Mars and many other places, I'd rather be here. It's the most beautiful planet that God created to, for our habitation. And yet Satan about got it destroyed, but it'll be put back as it was before it's over. Three heaven ages and three earth ages. There are seven levels sometimes of people's minds, but that's it. When God made it, that was it, final. Linda from North Carolina, let me back up just a moment. It's real easy to prove or disprove me wrong. All you got to do is have a simple Strong's Concordance that gives you a set of manuscripts, word for word. Look up the word world as it is used in 2 Peter chapter 3, and you'll see that in the Greek tongue, it's eon. That's real simple. You know. Linda from North Carolina, what happens to the flesh bodies when the soul enters the spiritual body? Ecclesiastes chapter 12, verse 6 and 7. The spirit, which is the intellect of the soul, returns to the Father instantly. And the flesh returns to the dust from which it came. We're through with it. You don't want anything else to do with it. Because you have a beautiful spiritual body. Instantly, to be absent from this flesh body is to be present with the Lord. When the bodies are buried, are they always facing east? That is a tradition. Why? Because east is Jerusalem. And it's just a tradition, and it has nothing to do whether somebody makes heaven or hell. Kenny from North Carolina, is God going to feed his people when he comes, or are we going to have food? We will have manna. We will be given a new stone, a new manna from God himself. And when the main food you will read of in Revelation chapter 22, which the tree of life, which is Christ himself, produces that fruit which we partake of once a month. It is very difficult for one in a flesh body to imagine angels' food, and yet the children in the wilderness for 40 years wandered and partook of manna. Well, what does the word manna mean? It means, what's that? I mean, when manna fell, that's what they said. What's that? Which is manna in the Hebrew tongue. And it's food from God. It's angels' food, as it states in the Psalms. And you don't have any of that today, but we have spiritual manna. Read Revelation chapter 2, verse 17. If you've got eyes to see and ears to hear, you'll understand that verse. Revelation 2, verse 17. Julie from Georgia. If we are still working at our jobs and the company is using the Antichrist form of money to pay us with, are we supporting the work of the Antichrist if we use that money? Understand this. And draw your decision and conclusion from that. What is wrong with receiving the money is if you had to worship Satan, which is to say Antichrist. If you have to worship him to receive it, you do not want it. But if you were being paid with it, not having to worship him, then that would be altogether a different situation. They can tattoo you from head to toe with 666. That doesn't mean anything other than the sixth seal, sixth trump, and the sixth vial. It doesn't change what you think and believe in your mind. It's what's in your forehead that condemns you. That's to say your brain. You're supposed to use it. And you're supposed to absorb the acts of the apostles and act that way. You know, the example set forth is not that difficult. So there you have it. You have to make your own decision up. As long as you don't have to worship anybody other than Almighty God,

verse 14, Mark chapter 13, verse 14. When you see the abomination of desolation spoken of by Daniel the prophet standing where, I'm going to translate it, he ought not. Well, how can you say he when the Bible says it? Because the Greek word that means him, her, or it, is the same word. It's the subject matter that determines the value of it. If you're discussing an object, it becomes it. If you're discussing a person, it becomes he or she. Okay. So what is being discussed then, you can read very clearly in Daniel chapter 9, verse 27, that it is the desolator, not desolation. Desolation is a condition. Desolator is the Antichrist. And he's the one that stands there claiming to be Christ, showing the world that he is Christ, and he's a liar and the father of it. Harvey from Oregon, when God calls his elect, will they be men like you? Is it possible for someone like me that has CRS to become one? I love our God with all that I am. Read his word every day. Also learn as much as I can from you. What do you think? God's not a respecter of persons, me or anyone, myself or anyone else. We're all his children. And he gives us all different duties. And certainly, if you have eyes to see and ears to hear, you're one of God's elect, CRS or not. Okay, because you're a child of the living God. Well, let him know you love him. Whom God gives much, he expects much, but that doesn't make them any more special to him. Okay. Because it isn't they that do it, but God himself. And it's very important that people note that. You cannot take credit for what God gives us. If God gives you a good memory of scripture, you can't take credit for that. It's a gift from him, because he wants that word taught and repeated and testified in such a way that people can hear and with understanding and help their lives and lead them to the Father and his loving arms. That's what it's all, it's God that does that. We're all the same. God is not a respecter of persons, so you sick them, you get in there, okay? When you're delivered up before the Antichrist, it is the Holy Spirit that speaks through you. When I'm delivered up before the Antichrist, it's the Holy Spirit that speaks through me. Neither one of us speaks. He does. So we give him the credit. RT from California, could you please tell me if we were angels in the first earth age and if there are differences between angels like Michael and Gabriel? And documentation from the Bible. Well, they're archangels. They'll never be born of woman. That makes the difference. But naturally, what does the word angel mean? It means messenger. Okay, plain and simple. When we see one, it's for a message. Okay. Now, naturally, we were all in spiritual bodies. If you want to call that an angelic being, so be it. But we were just simply ourselves in our spiritual body, which is our real body. And when you leave this flesh body, you're back in that angelic body. The third one for the third earth age is a little different. And how precious it is. You know, it is much easier, as many of God's elect were chosen in spiritual bodies before the foundation of this earth ever was. When God's elect were chosen, they were not hung down with these flesh bodies and all the sins and temptations that flesh can bring upon you. Just as God himself would say in Genesis chapter 6, verse 3 through 6, it grieved him that he had created man flesh also. Why? They were messing everything up because of the flesh, crying out this and that and the other. So be it. Beth from North Carolina, can you tell me why is the tree of good and evil called good and evil? Thank you. Well, because what is the tree of life? It's Christ. Well, what is the tree of good and evil? It's Satan.
You know, when...

0: say, when God said don't partake of the tree, the word tree in the Hebrew manuscripts, if it's an orange tree, an apple tree, the word is etz, E-T-S. But God didn't say, don't partake of that evil, good etz, it's atash, which even means to lie with a woman. It's the backbone of the body. And these are the limbs of that tree. It's these, we are a tree, so to speak, spiritually speaking. And God's planting. Well, Satan was up through that central nervous system of his backbone, was good and evil. Hey, he can quote scripture. Have you ever read Matthew chapter 4, where he had Jesus hung out and was preaching to Christ himself, the living word, trying to trip him up with scripture? And you know something? I feel sorry for a lot of would-be Christians because they don't know the scripture half as well as Satan does. And Satan can quote a scripture at him just like that and then twist the end of it and make it untrue, just like he did to Christ in Matthew chapter 4. So the tree of the knowledge of good and evil was called evil because it was evil. He is still evil. He will always be evil. He only robs, steals, and brings death. Don't be seduced by him. Ray from Connecticut. Will the two witnesses be in Jerusalem the whole time they are here on earth? We know that's where they will die, as so-called, but it does not inhibit them to be totally there. They can be wherever they want to because they come even before the false Christ does. And evidently, they have a great deal of supernatural abilities as Revelation chapter 11 stipulates. Sue from New Jersey. I've been watching your program several years now. I have a much better understanding of the Holy Bible than before, so thank you for teaching chapter by chapter, verse by verse. You are so welcome. My question is concerning Ezekiel 40, verse 39. Why do we still have to slay burnt offerings? Now stop and think, my dear. When chapter 40 of Ezekiel introduces what? The millennium. At the last trump, all flesh is changed into spiritual bodies. And there is no flesh to sacrifice because it's all spiritual after that. Romans chapter 11, even the animals have spiritual bodies. There is a change. Therefore, what is it God wants sacrificed? You have to convert it. He wants your love, and you will sacrificially love him if you expect blessings from him, right? Because remember, you got to come with him. Chapter 40, verse 1, 2, and 3 stipulate you just entered the millennium age. And all the way to the end of Ezekiel, it is all about the millennium. There is more written about the millennium in the book of Ezekiel than even the book of Revelation or any other book in the Bible. And most likely we're going to be doing Ezekiel immediately following this book of Acts. It's a fascinating book, and we look forward to doing it. Shelley from Alabama. My question is, I thought if you believe in Christ, the Holy Spirit is in you, so why would the apostles in Acts anoint them with the Holy Spirit to be in them? So should I be anointed to have the Holy Spirit in me? You don't quite understand. As you would read in Acts chapter 2, when they spoke that cloven tongue with the presence of the Holy Spirit, it was that was spoken of by Joel the prophet, is what Peter said. It is given for a specific time. It is, as Mark 13 declares, it's when Antichrist is on this earth and God's elect are delivered up before him. You're not to premeditate what you say because the Holy Spirit will speak through you. That's what was spoken of by Joel the prophet. Both sons and daughters will speak that, but it's not they speaking, but the Holy Spirit. All that in the book of Acts was portrayed, that they received the Holy Spirit, the Comforter, and when they could speak in tongues, it allowed that chapter 10 of Acts concerning Cornelius was a fact that you do not call a Gentile common if they love the Lord Jesus Christ, that even they can be utilized to speak against the Antichrist if God so chooses. That's all it means. To receive the Holy Spirit today, all you have to do is believe. But you will not speak in that tongue again until the events of Pentecost spoken of by Joel the prophet come to pass. That is to say, the Antichrist is here on earth and you're delivered up before him. A lot of people have a destiny, a purpose, and they have known since there was a child there was more to God's word than they'd been taught. And that in this generation, the generation of the fig tree, they have a destiny and a purpose to fulfill. James from Missouri, could you explain for me Hebrews chapter 10, verse 26? Thank you. Again, same thing, kind of following question, good. It says, once you have the truth of what? That Antichrist is coming first. If you bow to him, then there's no forgiveness for you. Let me say that again, else I scare a lot of people. If someone totally knows the truth that the false Christ comes first and knows who he is, and the Holy Spirit wants to speak through you against him and you refuse, it's over for you. That's unforgivable. That's called the unpardonable sin. You can read of it also in Luke chapter 12, verse 10, whereby when you're delivered up before the synagogue of Satan, if you refuse the Holy Spirit, unpardonable. And do I think it'll happen? No way. I think it'll be quite the opposite. I know God's elect. They'll have more trouble keeping their mouth shut than they will talking, okay? They're ready. They're loaded. Loaded and locked, ready for action. Card from New York. Please explain tongues and angels in 1 Corinthians 13:1. No, well, read it again. Read it again. It doesn't really have anything to do with tongues, basically. It said, if you speak in the tongue of angels, that means if you know every language in the world, Paul knew five, okay? That, read the what is the verb? If you do this without charity, it's nothing. Well, what is charity? It's love. If you don't love serving God, if you don't love teaching his word, if you don't teach it in love for people, it's void, empty. It's like an old cymbal clinging, nothing to it. Love conquers all, okay? Charity, that's what it means. That's where your word is that explains that verse. And from Georgia, will we be male or female in the third earth age? I don't think a female will become male. Please document, thank you. It's neither, okay. Do you remember what Christ said when this lady had done in seven husbands? I mean, they kicked the bucket. All seven of them, she went through them just like that. And what did they ask her? Which one of those is she gonna be with in heaven? Christ said, you show your ignorance, for they are as the angels. They neither give nor take in marriage in that spiritual body. There's no such thing. LaVon from Oklahoma, what does it mean in 1 Corinthians 14, for one who speaks in an unknown tongue speaks not to men but to God? It means this, if I were to go to Ciudad de Mexico and were to teach the lecture that I did today, they wouldn't know when to say amen because they don't speak English necessarily. So if I went down there, the word language as it is used there, tongue, means a language you were not born with. Not unknown, but not that you were not born with, that you have to learn and acquire. Well, why was that? To spread the word of God. If you're going down there and you cannot speak Spanish, then take an interpreter.
1: 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Wisdom is understanding God's Word. Pastor Murray's unique teaching approach brings God's Word alive with meaning as he takes you on a chapter-by-chapter, verse-by-verse study of God's letter to you, the Bible. And now here is Pastor Arnold Murray.
2: All right, good day to you. God bless you. Say welcome to the Shepherd's Chapel. Welcome to this family Bible study hour. We're ready to get in our Father's Word. Elihu, on he goes. He had to wait till last, but boy, he's making up for lost time after his long wait. And he's still going to go on and on. It is obvious that if you weigh a man's words well, you can almost read his mind. And we're going to play that little game today with Elihu to see where he's coming from. We know that he's pretty intelligent. By that I mean, he's pretty familiar with God's word because many of his statements are right on. But there's just one sad thing. Just enough of them to turn the whole thing around are wrong. So he's not nearly as full of wisdom as he presumably considers himself. Let's see what we can learn about this individual today as he continues laying it on poor old Job. Chapter 34, verse 1, a word of wisdom from our Father, and verse 1 reads, "Furthermore, Elihu answered and said," in other words, he didn't stop there, he just keeps going. He said, I am going to teach you wisdom. Beloved, it's always best you let God teach you wisdom from his word, this letter that he's written, verse 2. "Hear my words, O ye wise men, and give ear unto me." You listen just to me. "Ye that have knowledge." Now that's kind of a slam in a way. He's already told them basically that they're not wise and they don't have knowledge. So naturally he is bearing down on them. Verse 3. "For the ear trieth words as the mouth tasteth the meat." In other words, as the mouth tastes good meat from bad meat, let your ears test good words from bad words. Now, and naturally his thoughts are, you've heard a lot of bad words, now listen to my good words, okay? I guess that's human nature. Verse 4. "Let us choose to us judgment. Let us know among ourselves what is good." Let's just take a close look at the facts. Well, now, that's a method of teaching that I adhere to or attempt to very closely, because it is the facts that you must base your thoughts upon, and you get some bad facts and you're going to have some bad thoughts. So conclusions, I probably should say. So nothing wrong with sticking to judgment. That means to look at the right facts. Verse 5. "For Job hath said," now he's going to quote Job, "I am righteous, and God hath taken away my judgment." In other words, God's taken away my right. That's what Job said. Verse 6, "Should I lie against my right?" Question. "My wound is incurable without transgressions." Though I haven't transgressed, I bear incurable wounds. I'm in bad shape. 7, "What man is like Job, who drinketh up scorning like water?" With this, what he said here, it really is, with his thirst for irreverent talk, he's slamming God. He's saying God isn't fair. Now, what would cause this young man to say that? He's no different than the other three. He's got to think that Job is a sinner and terrible, that he brought this upon himself, or he wouldn't have made that statement, period. It's obvious he is judging. He's brought judgment, all right, and it's Elihu's judgment, not God's. He's already made his mind up. Verse 8, "Which goeth in company with the workers of iniquity." In other words, that kind of judgment goes with bad company. Job's been keeping bad company. Maybe the other three didn't like that. "And walketh with wicked men." I'm sure this young man is making points with everyone, okay? Now, again, I must jar you back to reality. If you let it slip a notch or two, back to chapter 2, verse 7, you know what company has been walking or following Job. It's Satan. And he's getting to him every time he can. And no one to this point, to this time, has blamed Satan. Always looking at man or at God in a sense. Verse 9. For he hath said, speaking of Job, it profiteth a man nothing that he should delight himself with God. Now, this man kind of stretches the truth again. Again, I want you to remember God didn't say that. Elihu did. All right? It doesn't profit one to find favor with God. Now, Job didn't exactly say that. And, you know, you can change a few words and a few points. This would be his interpretation of Job's word. And don't worry, I'm going to saw the floor out from under him here in a little bit to show you what I'm talking about. 10. Therefore, hearken unto me, ye men of understanding, for be it from God that he should do wickedness, and from the Almighty that he should commit iniquity. Well, now that's an absolute fact. There's no one would argue with that statement. But just because, always be on guard, just because a man can rattle off a lot of proper, correct, biblical statements, that doesn't mean you should accept everything he says without checking it out. That's a fantastic statement. 11, for the work of a man shall he render unto him, and cause every man to find according to his ways. That's the same old words as the other three. In other words, Job, God judges a man, and by what he does and renders the same back to him, can't you see, Job, why you're in this shape? That's the same old words. The Job was innocent. And this man is convicting him, though he's going to be impartial and stick to facts. It's not so. To make a beautiful statement in verse 10, to be so accurate, and then to say a thing like that, and that's human, that's mankind, all right. Verse 12. Yea, surely God will not do wickedly, neither will the Almighty pervert judgment. In other words, God means what he says, does what he says, and you can count on what he says. God's not going to change it. That's a true statement. But it doesn't have anything to do with Job's case. Why? Because Satan's about to tear him apart. 13. Who hath given him a charge over the earth? Who's given him a charge over the earth? Or who hath disposed the whole world? Who's doing that? Verse 14 will comment. If he set his heart or mind upon man, if he gather unto himself his spirit and his breath. What this is saying, if God chooses to withdraw the breath of life from man, man's dead. Man is nothing. And who hath given him a charge over the earth, or who hath disposed the whole world? Now that should cause you to stop and think for a moment. I want you to let your mind go back to the temptation of Christ in Matthew chapter 4, where Satan promised him, hey, I'll give you the whole world. Because God does let him have his way with the whole world. He's the prince of the air, so to speak, the prince of darkness, the prince of this world in its ways. And you know, you would think they come so close to nailing the facts that should be considered and then just let Satan go scot-free. And unfortunately, in many people's lives, the way they live, you would think that they thought Satan was a good buddy of theirs or something, and who knows, maybe he is. That should, as I stated, cause one to, if God withdraws the breath of life from man, he's nothing, so you better stick to the Father. Strange he would end that with such a good statement and then miss the whole ballpark. 15. All flesh shall perish together, and man shall turn again into dust. If God withdrew his breath of life from them, that's true, they would. 16. If now thou hast understanding, hear this, you listen to me, hearken to the voice of my words. The word voice here would be better translated teaching. You listen to the teaching of my words. Boy, he's to be such a young man, he turned into an expert just right away, did he not? 17. Shall even he that hateth right govern? And wilt thou condemn him that is most high? You're going to condemn God? Of course, he's talking to Job. Let me ask you a question. You've been with me through these 34 chapters. Have you heard Job condemn God? I haven't. I heard him say that if it was intended that he should even work to the death in what he was doing, he would still trust God. That's what I heard Job say. You see, there have been many words, and sooner or later you can forget, well, who was Job discussing at that time? You've got to rightly divide the word. I'm giving you that as a warning because we're going to trip up Elihu before this lecture is over. And that has a lot to do with it, rightly dividing the word. 18. Is it fit to say to a king, thou art wicked? Also to princes, ye are ungodly. Would you walk up to a king that had the powers to behead you and call him, surely you are a worthless man? I don't think you would. I mean, that just wouldn't be too bright, would it? Where's Elihu going with this? You should know. 19. How much less to him that accepteth not the persons of princes, nor regardeth the rich more than the poor, question, for they all are the work of his hands. Therefore, God doesn't really show any difference between rich and poor in his mind. But at the same time, we see here, Job was pretty well respected in the community, and it seemed that this young lad might have a carryover from that, a little jealousy or something. Something would put those thoughts in his mind, or maybe it was just listening to the friends, the three. Verse 20, in a moment shall they die, and the people shall be troubled at midnight and pass away, and the mighty shall be taken away, without hand, without the human hand. God just pulls the string on the old, the cord of life, the silver thread, ere the silver thread should part. Now, God doesn't go around killing people. I want you to know that. It was just his natural order of things. So don't go preaching sermons. Well, it's true. God, if he wants you to pass away at midnight, you're gone. That's Elihu that said that, not God. If I were you, I wouldn't teach it. Verse 21, for his eyes are upon the ways of man, and he seeth all his goings. God does know. He can read your mind. He knows what you're doing. That's why he is able to judge man, because he knows what's in your heart. He knows what you're really thinking and what you really your intentions are. That's why you'll always get a fair shake, meaning you're going to get what you deserve all at one time. Verse 22, there is no darkness, nor shadow of death, where the workers of iniquity may hide themselves. There's no hiding from God. God knows everything. Verse 23, for he will not lay upon man more than right, that he should enter into judgment with God. God sets no, sets no set time. He's patient. He waits a long time. God will always give a man, why? It's one of his children. It would seem that that tenderness has left the minds of the three friends and this Elihu, but God is very tender, and God does know, and God's patient. As a matter of fact, we know that from the second book of Peter, chapter 3, verses 7 and 8, where it says God is patient, long-suffering is the word translated in the English, long-suffering, but that means patience, that all will come to repentance. Will they? No, of course not. 24, excuse me. He shall break in pieces mighty men without number and set others in their stead. He sets them up, he takes them down. God is in control, and whereby it would have to do with his plan. Verse 25, therefore he knoweth their works, and he overturneth them in the night, so that they are destroyed, they're crushed. You know, I think he chooses a bad choice of words, because Satan works at night, God works in the daytime. God works all the time, but usually the prince of darkness is Satan, and destroyer is one of his names. 26, he striketh them as wicked men in the open side of others. For their crimes, he always strikes them. He always brings them down. Now again, I want you to remember who's talking and who he's still talking to. Job. He said, Job, your crimes will always bring you down to the place right where you are now. So you see, there's no different, again, I would repeat, than he, from this one, than the three others. Without documenting, as Job requested, show me one crime. Tell me when, where, and how I accomplished it. Show me the sin. Document it. They haven't done it, but they're all ready to accuse him. This is, you have to hand it to this lad. He's doing it kind of coming through the back fence gate, but that's what he's doing. And the reason God is allowing this in this way, he wants you to be sharp in discerning men that profess to teach the sayings of God. Elihu sure does. Verse 27. Because they turned back from him and would not consider any of his ways. They just wouldn't listen to God. That's a good statement. It's true. Many people won, and that's why they get in trouble. 28. So that they caused the cry of the poor to come unto him, and he heareth the cry of the afflicted. God hears that cry. Well, now here he's kind of insinuated, Job, you've sure hurt a lot of people. Why would he be saying that to Job? Yeah, it's a true statement. But it's the wrong set of facts for Job. 29. When he giveth quietness, who then can make trouble? And when he hideth his face, who then can behold him? Who can see him? Whether it be done against a nation or against a man only. And God does control nations as well as man. There is no nation in power except God has ordained it to bring about the fulfillment of his plan, basically overall. It may be for a negative purpose, it may be for a positive purpose. And God doesn't bother explaining why he does things. You've got to be pretty sharp, and you've got to have wisdom from God to understand why he does the nations and man as he does. Otherwise, you're going to be very confused. Verse 30. And that's a true statement. There's nothing wrong with that statement. Verse 30. That the hypocrite reign not, nor the people be ensnared. God kind of takes care of the people. He doesn't let them get trapped. Well, 31. Surely it is meet to be said unto God, I have borne chastisement. I will not offend any more. Now that is, he lets the whole fox right out of the bag there, or turns the fox loose in the chicken house. In other words, with all this having been said, Job, surely you should say, I have borne chastisement. God has punished me. I got sores all over me. I know, God, I hear you. I will not offend anymore, God. I mean, he's talking to Job. You know that God was so proud of Job that he told Satan, he said, you can't have him. That's my servant. That's my boy. That's not what God wants from Job. God's wanting Job to stay tough, hang tough. Son, hang tough. And then you get an idiot like this comes along. In other words, you can read his mind because you know what he thinks of Job. He thinks Job is a sinner. To the max degree, 32. This is what you should say, Job, you might as well say to yourself. That which I see not, teach thou me. If I have done iniquity, I will do no more. Now, he's using psychology here. He didn't just come out and say, you have committed iniquity, Job. If I have, you would be smart to say, all right? And that which I see not, teach thou me. And he might as well say, and please teach me through this young man sitting right here, Elihu. All right, got it? Hold still, Job, as he stated in verse 33 of the last chapter. I shall teach thee wisdom. He's laying it on, isn't he? I hope you can see, God wants you to know, you cannot trust men with big words of swelling wisdom that they claim to have. Stick to God's word. Verse 33. Should it be according to thy mind? Job, you think it should be the way you think? He will recompense it, whether thou refuse or whether thou choose, and not I, therefore speak what thou knowest. You choose this way or that, Job, God's going to get you either way, right coming out the gate, you sinner, you. All right, he's laying it on him. 34. Let men of understanding tell me, and let a wise man hearken unto me. In other words, let men of understanding load my pistol, and Job, you listen to me. He was surrounded by wise nuts, all right, the three friends in this character. 35. Job has spoken without knowledge. Uh-oh, that's cuts. And his words were without wisdom. What a slam in the face. 36. My desire is that Job may be tried unto the end because of his answers for wicked men. I don't like what Job said about wicked men. Job being a wicked man, that makes him a hypocrite, all right? So you know now what he's talking about. 37. For he addeth rebellion unto his sin. He clappeth his hands among us and multiplieth his words against God. He is a rebel and a sinner to boot. Well, I tell you again, if you've got a friend like that, you sure don't need an enemy. Poor old Job, chapter 35, as he continues, let's go with it. Elihu spake moreover and said, he wound this duck up and turned him loose, old Elihu. 2, thinkest thou this to be right? Again, he's still talking to Job. That thou saidest, my righteousness is more than God's? Question. I hope I would not have to tell you. Let me ask you a question. Did you hear Job say that? I sure didn't. I mean, this guy has lost his cotton picking mind. Verse 3. For thou saidest, what advantage will it be unto thee, and what profit shall I have if I be cleansed from my sin? Now, Job said that. Did you hear what it said? Job did say that. But I suppose this is probably one of the best places where we can say, let's learn to rightly divide God's word, because any way you slice it, if some person comes up with you and you've got to give a yes or no answer, did Job say that? The answer's got to be yes. But that's not the facts. Job in chapter 21, verse 15, I'm going to turn there. You're not going to have it. It don't matter. 21:15, you can listen to me. In 21:15, Job said, and here it is coming from his own mouth, what is the Almighty that we should serve him, and what profit should we have if we pray unto him? So Job said it. But what was Job talking about back in verse 7? Wherefore do the wicked like become old, yea, are mighty in power, their seed established. He was talking about the wicked and what they say. Job didn't say it. So when you rightly divide the word, yes, Job said it, but he was speaking and using this analogy or metaphor as to what wicked men say and teach. Job did not teach it. So Elihu, we can come to another conclusion. We come to another why in the road in deciphering this man Elihu. We have to decide, he's not very smart. He was listening, that's obvious, for he quoted the statement correctly. But he wasn't listening too good because Job didn't make the statement in the first party, meaning coming from his mouth, but that this is what the wicked men say and their offspring. So we have to decide, Elihu is either just plain old stupid and doesn't listen well, but then, you know, he's not stupid. This cat, this character, he's quoting scripture pretty well, and he's got it pretty well put together. So then what conclusion must we draw? He has to know that Job was speaking of what the wicked say. So therefore, he just branded himself as declaring Job as one of the wicked. You got that? Now, you can make your mind up either way. You can say the man is stupid, but you'd be pressed pretty hard because he's sharp. He's certainly intelligent. But it's very obvious in my mind, and I will choose that way, that he has already branded Job as wicked. Now, if someone's already branded you and they're trying to counsel you and find out what's wrong, you're fighting a losing battle, friend. I suppose the thing I want you to see is why God put so much into this book of Job, teaching you how that you must, I mean, really must rightly divide the word of God. That means pay attention to who's speaking, who they're speaking to. Was it God speaking? Was it Satan? Satan has words written in God's word. Does that mean, because Satan's words are in the Bible, does that mean we should teach Satan? I think not. God gives his little creatures, his little children, enough leeway to say, I put a brain up in your head. Can you use it? There are exceptions to every rule, but to common man, you can attain wisdom from God if you think. And you must learn to think for yourself. You cannot listen to Elihu. You cannot listen even to Job, as far as that's concerned, without checking him out. I think we just put the big anchor on Elihu, and we can just go ahead and throw him overboard and sink him, because we know now he's no good. He's worthless. Got a good mind, quotes a lot of good scripture, but as far as holding the truth, he's a flop. He's a bigger flop than the other three were. I mean, he uses his intelligence to entrap Job by twisting sayings. That's of Satan. So now, inasmuch as Elihu means God is his, you might wonder, well, which God is he serving? Got it? Okay, let's go on. Verse 4. I will answer thee and thy companions with thee. He's getting pretty bold now. He's beginning to strut a little bit even. I want to talk to you, and I'm also going to include these three knuckleheads you got with you over here. Job 5. Look unto the heavens and see. You consider. Look up at them. And behold the clouds which are higher than thou. Okay, got that. That means there's something higher than we are, all right? 6. If thou sinnest, what dost thou against him? And if thy transgressions are multiplied, What dost thou unto him? Question. What does that do to God? 7. If thou be righteous, what givest thou him? Question. Or what receiveth he of thine hand? Verse 8, listen carefully. Thy wickedness may hurt a man as thou art, and thy righteousness may profit the son of man. You may hurt or you may help only man is kind of what he's saying here. We're going to get to prove him a liar again, aren't we? And you know why, don't you? I think God was counting on Job pretty heavy, if you ask me. I mean, he threw the whole thing. And he didn't take any advantage for Job. He trusted Job that much. I mean, the game was on. And it's a game that continues from the garden to this day between Satan and God. God had a lot riding on Job. So I think whatever Job did meant a great deal to the Father. Verse 9. I'm just showing you how that you want to be very careful of Scripture when an idiot is the one that's talking. Verse 9. By reason of the multitude of oppressions, they make the oppressed to cry. They cry out by reason of the arm of the mighty. 10. But none saith, where is God my maker, who giveth songs in the night? That makes it so sweet. Verse 11. Who teacheth us more than the beast of the earth, and maketh us wiser than the fowls of the air? He's getting poetic now. 12. There they cry, but none giveth answer because of the pride of evil men. Poor baby. Verse 13. Surely God will not hear vanity, neither will the Almighty regard it. Now that's a slam at Job. You see, what he's saying here is, Job, do you know why God's not listening to you? Your vanity, that means you're nothing. You're empty. You're no good, Job. Again, man, I mean, if you've got friends like this helping you, I feel sorry for you. I mean, but that poem, that's a beautiful poem. It's not quite square, but we'll let it go at that. 14. Although thou sayest thou shalt not see him, yet judgment is before him. Therefore, trust thou in him. My. They sure let this old boy put faith first, all right? Job has already done that. He said, out of this whole deal, if I die, I still will trust God. I'm not about to take away my faith in him. So he's wasting his time with that statement. 15, but now, because it is not so, he hath visited in his anger, yet he knoweth it not in great extremity. His anger has not come, and he has not recognized, and God doesn't give credit or recognize stupidity. That's kind of a low blow at Job. I think he just called Job stupid. I'm afraid the shoe's on the other foot. 16 to complete. Therefore doth Job open his mouth in vain. There you got it. Nail it to the wall. It means empty. Job's full of empty words. He multiplies words without knowledge. Again, boy, if you got a friend like that. Here Job is very wise. He was one of the chief elders of the city. And he was wise enough in God's word that God chose him of all men on earth at that time to stand his part. And then you got some knucklehead like Elihu that comes along after listening to debate, ratchet jaw, and he didn't learn a thing, as wise as he is, because he falls right in, only he's really worse than the three. He's very bold in his criticism. You know, when you tell a man, when you tell somebody that in their head, all they've got is emptiness. Do you realize what he called him? You know, they say somebody that's empty-headed doesn't have a brain. I would consider that rather insulting. Rightly dividing the word. You know, there are people that will actually go along with what this character is saying and teach and believe that God really was correcting Job here and that Job had done all these things. Why? Repetition. It's just like gossip. If it's repeated often enough, you're going to have the majority that are going to believe it. Well, you can take a little old town and let a little bit of false word just get spread around, and pretty soon it makes headlines. Gossip, gossip, gossip. Nobody ever checks facts. Nobody ever discerns. Because, well, how could the majority be wrong? Friend, that is so easy, because the majority has been wrong since the beginning. It's only a minority that have the real truth and care to search for it. Job's a real good book. It's kind of repetition, yes, for a purpose to teach you how to rightly divide the word, whereby repetition does not allow you to your mind to slip off course, regardless of how much repetition, how long and vain the sayings are, that you stay on the true course and look at the true facts rather than garbage. Garbage in, garbage out. A lot of people get garbage in and they keep it. See that you don't. You do that by rightly dividing the word of the living God. You should apply these things to your own life. You have probably been given one of the greatest psychology lessons by our Heavenly Father that you're going to find in the Word of God in the book of Job, teaching you how to understand men. What you can expect from men, and how that you must discipline yourself. If there's any one thing you should learn from this book, it's that you must discipline yourself to stay focused. Because the least little moment you allow yourself to go to sleep and willy-wally just a little bit, you're going to be on the wrong road. You've got to keep your eye on the truth. Discipline yourself to that. That's the lesson. Use it in your daily life and you'll be a lot more successful. Otherwise, I'm sorry, there's people going to take advantage of you. You'll be an easy mark. Why? No discernment. Great lesson in this book. Don't miss the rest of it. All right, bless your heart. You listen a moment, won't you please?
3: Genesis 1:46, the first six chapters in God's Word. The world that was. Did you realize there was a world age before this one? Same old world, different age. The creation itself. When were the races created? You see, all the races were created separately, and you'll find that documented in these particular CDs. How and what was the sin in the garden? It will be discussed in this series also. This is a must for the serious Bible scholar, for if you do not understand how it was in the beginning, you certainly will never understand the end. I think you will find this series very rewarding and certainly will answer questions that no doubt you have always wondered about. Genesis 1:46. Hey, I know you're going to enjoy this series.
2: All right, there we are back again. The 800 number, 1-800-643-4645. That number is good from Puerto Rico, throughout the U.S., Alaska, Hawaii, all over Canada. If the Spirit moves and you have a question, share it, won't you? Please never ask a question in relationship to a denomination, a church, an individual, or an organization. Let's just teach God's Word, and God's Word has a way of showing you the rightness and the wrongness of organizations, individuals, or systems. Just stick with God's Word. You'll always be a winner. Those of you that listen by shortwave, it's always a pleasure hearing from you. Your announcer at the end of the hour will give you our mailing address. You got a prayer request? He's your Father. Our Father expects us to discipline ourselves in His truth. And within that discipline, you cannot help learning to love him, for he did it all for you. Not the rest of the world necessarily. You're his child, and each child is special to him. It's for you, you personally, that you talk to him and love him. It makes his day. Do you know something? There's not another soul in the world like yours. That's why he created your soul, because he wanted one just like you. And it is his will that all come to repentance. What about it? Think about it. Let him know. Father, around the globe we come, we ask that you lead, guide, direct, Father, touch in Yeshua's precious name. Amen. Amen. Thank you, Father. Okay, let's get into some questions here. Wanda from West Virginia. When was Satan put in chains? I've heard it was when Jesus said, "Get thee behind me," but Jesus didn't mention chains. How can I document for absolute sure when Satan was put in chains? I'm so glad you're back on in the air in our area. Thank you. Well, I'm glad we're there too. And it's good to West Virginia. I've done a lot of documentaries in that good old state. You've kind of jumped the gun just a little bit. You see, Satan, the scripture you're searching for is the first two verses of Revelation chapter 20. That's the only time Satan is actually put in chains. Now, the fallen angels, the Nephilim, are in chains, as it is written in the book of Jude in verses 1 through 6. But Satan literally has chains put upon him where not even his evil spirit can penetrate that band that is placed around him, chain. It's an interesting word, it really is, of containment. That happens on the first day of the millennium. Revelation 20, verse 1. Chris from Arkansas, what is the meaning of Kadesh? Kadesh is a Hebrew word that means holy. Just plain and simple, means holy. Michelle from Arkansas, what happens to those who repent yet keep sinning repeatedly? Well, you know, we'd have to, there is a type of sin and one that is called an habitual sinner. You will find, everybody sins. Let's not kid ourselves. That's what gets Christians in trouble. I be Christian, I never sin. Well, don't lie. Because we all do, and one, you know, the best, very best we can do, as long as we're in the flesh, we're going to fall short occasionally. Don't ever kid yourself, otherwise you'll end up being a self-righteous hypocrite. And boy, I just can't hack self-righteous hypocrites. I just can't stand them. I'm not giving license to sin either, God forbid. But there is a word, and I'll give you a chapter to study. It's in the first epistle of John. And you must read it with understanding to separate the difference in we all sin, and you're a liar kind of if you say we don't, is written there. And then it says the sinner will die, and the word in the Greek is habitual, which means it means more than someone that just has a habit. It means they don't give a hoot. They could care less. I don't care if they sin. Jesus said 7 times 70. As long as they are trying, they're not an habitual sinner. That's the break point. That's what makes the difference. An habitual sinner is kind of like the word that Jesus said, never call a man a fool, only it doesn't carry in the English. It's maranas, which is like our word moron comes from it. He doesn't care. Has no interest whatsoever in accepting God or studying God's word and so forth, and doesn't worry about going to hell because he doesn't believe there is one. I mean, just a hopeless, helpless, miserable wretch. That's a sinner that's in trouble. First epistle to John chapter 1, 2 will help you on that. Betty from Florida. In Ezekiel chapter 44, verse 25, when it refers to a sister without a husband, what does that mean? Do you want me to really tell you what I think it means? I think it means a sister that is without a husband that is one of God's elect. that is not a believer, okay? Because she's as good as without, and then you can help her. You want me to say that again?

0: prepare a mansion. But that, what is that word mansion, mono in the Greek? It means resting place. And he went, he prepared it, he came back on the 50th day, and he had it with him. When the Father and the Son dwell with you, mino, not mano, but mino, when you dwell in him, you're dwelling in that mansion. Why? Because the word mano means place of rest. When you dwell in Christ, you are in that place of rest that he prepared for you. I know there's been song, there's even been people say, I have not much on earth, but I have a mansion in the sky. Well, I already live in mine, all right? If I were living in a shack down by the railroad track, I would still be in that mansion he prepared because I'm in his rest. When I dwell in him, I'm in that rest. Why? It gives you peace of mind. I have a tape on that subject. I don't know what the title of it is. I don't know if it's mansion or what. I think it is or something like that. Mansions that goes into much depth on that that will help you. You've got to go into the Greek or you're not going to figure it out. Okay, William from California. What did God mean that if you are not born of the water, you cannot enter the kingdom of heaven? Well, because and now you're quoting from John chapter 3, St. John chapter 3, where you must be the Greek born from above, not born again. That won't cut it. God said, let us make man in our image, which means that God and the angel said, and when you saw Christ, you saw God. Jesus was in God's image, all right? Emmanuel, God with us. So it is with man. You must be born from above. And you must be born in the bag of waters. Do you realize that when a baby is in the womb, they're in a bag of water? That is the bag that brings flesh into life, that after the conception, that the soul enters instantly into that embryo. And you must be born from above or through the water, or you can't enter the kingdom. What happened to the only ones that didn't do that? That didn't become born of woman? They're locked in chains for certain death. That's the book of Jude. Because the Nephilim left their place of habitation, heaven, and came down and rather to be born of woman, seduced them, impregnated them. And by refusing to be born of that bag of water, then they are locked in chains. There's only one chapter in Jude, about 4-6. You'll have it. John, that's the penalty of not being born from above in the bag of waters. I know there's many unlearned teachers that would tell you different, but that's God's truth from God's word. All right. John from Missouri. Why are you dwelling on the Old Testament when the New Testament is how it was written when Jesus came? I really don't know if I even want to answer that or not. My first unction is there's no hope for this man. Son, have you ever read the New Testament? It quotes the old over and over and over. It's based on the old. And when you read the old, you're supposed to, when you read the new, example, let me just give you an example, John. I'm going to take a little time with you here on national television because I hope there's hope for everybody, but boy, you're out of it. I mean, a long way out. You've been listening to one of these churches that buys a pair of shoes and throws one away and just walks around on one, aren't you? Well, be that as it may. Jesus said, out of the mouths of babes. Do you know what baby was talking about? You've got to go to the Old Testament to find out. It was the words of David, the babe, when he addressed the giant Goliath. And if you don't know what David said at that time, and you've got to go to the Old Testament to read it, then you're a sufferer indeed for lack of truth. And I rest my case. Gwen from Michigan. Does both your spirit and your soul go to God after death? The spirit is simply the intellect of your soul, so you better take it with you, all right? or you'd be empty-headed when you got there, naturally. They're one and the same, apart and apart. John from Florida, 5 years old. Boy, now that's neat. Do you like car races? I love you. My name is John, and I'm 5 years old. I like you. Well, John, I like you too. Hey, you do pretty good for, I wish I could move, I won't do it, but he does good for a five-year-old, I'll tell you for sure. Mom or daddy or somebody is, and I have no doubt he's the one that wrote that. Thank you, John. I love car races. I love our old boy here from Arkansas that speeds around the racetracks and in the NASCAR races, and I like old Rusty pretty good too. I enjoy watching them. It's a good, clean sport, and it's a family sport, and you're not going to be exposed to too much perversion in that particular sport. And Kay from Texas, Exodus 23:14. Three times thou shalt keep a feast unto me in the year. My question is, since this is in the Old Testament, do we still honor those days? If so, what is the time we are to do this, and how do we follow these feast days? You read 1 Corinthians chapter 15, I'm going to start over. 1 Corinthians chapter 5, I repeat, chapter 5. Verse 6 and 7, and you find that the highest feast day for Christians is Passover, and Christ is our Passover. Then you read Colossians chapter 2, and you'll understand why that we hold Passover and not Ishtar. Ishtar is a heathen holiday. I didn't say Easter. I said Ishtar is a heathen holiday, and that's where the word Easter came from. It's only in the Bible one time, and it's not in the manuscripts at all. Nancy from Tennessee, I got a pamphlet in the mail asking me to send $2,000 and the amount of my payoff on my home. They said if I would had enough faith, God would pay my home off. I don't know what to think of it. Please help. Boy, have you heard from a bunch of experts in ripping poor people off. Don't you dare spend $2,000 of your dollars to a bunch of beggars, carpetbaggers, in religious clothes. Don't ever send money to somebody that begs for it. They're not religionists, they're beggars. God supplies the needs for those that love him, that follow him, and that teach his word chapter by chapter. Darling, I know you're an elderly lady, and don't you dare send them $2,000. God, I'm going to tell you what, common sense must intervene here. Thank God that you have $2,000 and pay it on your place. That's the way you get a place paid off. Those people are going to take your $2,000 and they will actually laugh at you. Don't do it. There are so many of these groups that will send out 10,000 letters with a computer that prints the name on the address label within the letter, and people think that's a personal letter. No, it's done by computer. Don't let Satan suck you in by a computerized letter that said, I had a bad dream about you, and if you don't pray this and put this under your pillow or put it in your pocket. Sometimes one of them said even put it in your wallet and let a little money stick to it and send it back. There are so many rip-off artists that Satan has sent into the world. May they all find a place that is hotter than the furnace. I have no patience with rip-off artists. Darling, you take care of your money. Rosie from Arizona. I think I made that clear. Yep, I think I did. In 1 Corinthians chapter 11, please explain about the covering and the cutting of hair. It is not actually hair, it's a veil, and it's a covering, and it's supposed to be Christ. And don't you let, it stipulates that the 10th verse tells you, because of the angels. Why? The fallen angels are going to be kicked out of heaven, Revelation 12:7, again. And they got only one thing on their mind, and that's why a woman had better keep Christ over her head, and that's why it would be a perverted disgrace for a man to have the long veil or come under that same protection. Why? You know, I'm out of time, and I didn't get through. Well, that's when the clock says it's time, it's time. We got to go. I love you all. I love you because you enjoy studying our Father's Word in more depth. Don't let people take advantage of good Christians with their lies and begging. God's ashamed of you when you allow that to happen, really. Love him and do as his word says, not as some fruitcake would write you a letter to say, okay? We're brought to you by your tithes and offerings. If we've helped you, you help us keep coming to you. Once you do that, most of all, very important, you do this. You stay in God's word every day. In God's word is a good day, even with trouble and even with receiving letters from fruitcakes begging for money. You know why it's still a good day? Because Yeshua Jesus is, our Savior is the living word.
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Genesis 1:46, the first six chapters in God's Word. The world that was. Did you realize there was a world age before this one? Same old world, different age. The creation itself. When were the races created? You see, all the races were created separately, and you'll find that documented in these particular CDs. How and what was the sin in the garden? It will be discussed in this series also. This is a must for the serious Bible scholar, for if you do not understand how it was in the beginning, you certainly will never understand the end. I think you will find this series very rewarding and certainly will answer questions that no doubt you have always wondered about. Genesis 1:46. Hey, I know you're going to enjoy this series.

0: Welcome to the Shepherd's Chapel Network Family Bible Study Hour with Pastor Arnold Murray. Wisdom is understanding God's Word. Pastor Murray's unique teaching approach brings God's Word alive with meaning as he takes you on a chapter-by-chapter, verse-by-verse study of God's letter to you, the Bible. And now here is Pastor Arnold Murray.
1: Good day to you. God bless you. Say welcome to the Shepherd's Chapel. Welcome to this family Bible study hour. Ready to get back in our Father's Word. The book of Jeremiah chapter 31. We have just spoken of the day of Jacob's trouble in the chapter 30, which means the day of the second advent, basically, and just prior to it. So these prophecies concerning restoration are at the very end. I will appoint the significance as we go along in this 31st chapter as to who is addressed and so forth. We'll try to rightly divide the word of God, whereby certainly we can understand it. Chapter 31, verse 1, a word of wisdom from our Father, and it reads, at the same time, now what time is that? The end times, okay? Saith the Lord, will I be the God of all the families of Israel, and they shall be my people. That's all the tribes, both the house of Israel and the house of Judah. And he says this has reference to that same time, the day of Jacob's trouble, which is the end. Verse 2, thus saith the Lord, the people which were left of the sword found grace in the wilderness. Even Israel, when I went to cause him to rest. When it was time, and certainly that rest could be found, and what wilderness are we talking about? Well, the woman flees to the wilderness in Revelation chapter 12, in a very prophetic sense, and there is help by the earth itself from the very face of the false ones, as it is well written in that 12th chapter of Revelation. Verse 3, the Lord hath appeared of old unto me, saying, yea, I have loved thee with an everlasting love. Therefore, with loving kindness have I drawn thee. That is the covenant that God has made with his people. And that covenant of love continues even to this day. You know, people, they do not have nearly as much to worry about as they might think if they love the Lord. Especially if you're one of God's elect. That is to say, to know who the false ones are and stick with his word. Verse 4, again, I will rebuild thee, and thou shalt be built, O virgin of Israel. Thou shalt again be adorned with thy tabrets, and shall go forth in the dances of them that make merry. Now, If you're sharp, real sharp, you know he's talking here to a specific group. Well, which group is that? He just said all. No, he singled out a specific one here. The virgin. That means those that spiritually knew the truth and never were taken in the deception of the false Christ. They remain true virgins. This is why it's written in Mark 13 and Matthew 24, woe to those that are with child, spiritually speaking, when I return, and or even giving suck. That means nursing along Satan's work. So this applies just to those that stayed pure, which means it's specifically God's elect. You can take great comfort in that, and those that remain barren, those that stayed true to the Father, were not deceived as the first one taken was. Verse 5, thou shalt yet plant vines upon the mountains of Samaria. That was the headquarters of the 10 northern tribes where Jehoabam told them, worship those golden calves. He said, I'm even going to rebuild that. The planters shall plant and shall eat them as common things. Now, according to Leviticus chapter 19, verses 23 through 25, you got a 5-year period there in planting something. You can't eat it for the first 4 years, and then the fifth year it belongs to God, and then you can eat of the tree. You can partake of it. So it means you got to wait a 5-year period. You're going to, what is he saying then? You're going to be there a while. It's going to take a little time, step by step, truth by truth, and so it is. Verse 6, for there shall be a day that the watchman upon the Mount Ephraim shall cry, that's the 10 northern tribes, the one furthest north will cry, arise ye and let us go to up to Zion unto the Lord our God. In other words, no more worshiping the golden calves of Jeroboam at Samaria, but let us go all the way down to God's house and let's worship the Father. Verse 7, for thus saith the Lord, sing with gladness for Jacob, that's the natural seed, all 12 tribes, and shout among the chief of the nations, that's all the Gentiles even, let it be heard, publish ye, praise ye, and say, O Lord, save thy people, the remnant of Israel. And that remnant, of course, being those even that bring forth that truth right up to the very end. And how precious it is to know the truth and to know the protection and to know God's not angry at you. He counts on you, as a matter of fact. And that's why this one that it remains the virgin, that is to say, not deceived, is so very important to him. Why? He can love them and count on them. He knows he can depend upon them. Verse 8. Behold, I will bring them from the north country, the 10 tribes, and gather them from the coast of the earth, and with them the blind and the lame, the woman with child, and her that travaileth with child together, a great company shall return thither. Now here, if you are paying attention, well now wait just a minute. If the Lord has returned, we've been changed into spiritual bodies, so there can't be any lame, there can't be any handicapped. Oh yes, there can. They can have perfect spiritual bodies, but their soul is wounded. They didn't make it. Now, this is a beautiful thing, because what he's saying, besides God's election that are going to dance and teach and be happy, I want you to bring all of the men, those that didn't even make it, they're there in spiritual bodies, we're going to teach them. We're going to teach them discipline, that God sent them a letter, they should have read it. They should have read it with understanding. So what the point I want you to mark is the love of Almighty God. He's saying, don't leave anybody behind as far as correction is concerned. Give them that opportunity to know the full truth in a spiritual body, whereby when Satan is released at the end, maybe they're not going to have a wounded soul. And by wounded soul, I simply mean somebody that didn't make the first resurrection. Maybe they will the second resurrection. Well, I didn't know there was a second resurrection. Have you ever read Revelation chapter 20? That's what it's all about. Or if you don't make the second one, if you're in that class that has the wounded soul, handicapped soul, didn't make it, then there is somewhere else they must go after that second resurrection. It's called the second death. The second death is not the death of the flesh, but the death of the soul. As it is written in Matthew chapter 10, verse 28, don't be afraid of those that can destroy your flesh body, but be afraid of he who can cause your very soul to perish, disappear. So, but the thing is, I want you to see the love of God. Even the deceived ones are brought to see the truth and to know those that were even spiritually seduced by the Satan himself. When Satan's locked away, he says, bring them along. Verse 9, they shall come with weeping, and with supplications will I lead them. I will cause them to walk by the rivers of waters, that's the water of life, the living waters, in a straight way. Christ is that way. would say, I am the way, wherein they shall not stumble, for I am a father to Israel, and Ephraim is my firstborn. And so it is. You know, the firstborn of the flesh is what's important also. You can always check that out in Genesis chapter 48 in verses 14 through 20 what the prophecy is for each of those tribes. It's very interesting because those prophecies have come to pass pretty well as the nations and tribes align. Verse 10, hear the word of the Lord, O you nations. When you see nations plural, that's not talking about just the tribes of Israel necessarily. And declare it in the isles afar off, everywhere. And say, he that scattered Israel will gather him and keep him as a shepherd doth his flock. And it is that shepherd, that is to say the Lord Jesus Christ, he is our shepherd. There is, you know, you have under shepherds well enough, but there's only one great shepherd, and that is the Lord himself. And the 23rd Psalm says it so well, the Lord is my shepherd, I shall not want. Do you believe that? You can. As long as he's the shepherd, and you will take the food that he has set out before you in the word, for he is the word, you'll do just quite well. Verse 11, for the Lord hath redeemed Jacob, that's all the natural tribes, give him that opportunity, and ransomed him from the hand of him that was stronger than he. Do you know what ransomed us? It was the blood of Jesus Christ on that cross. The blood of the cross ransomed us, paid the price, that on repentance, your sins are forgiven, and you walk in the light of the living God on the path, the way, which Christ provides. And how precious that is. And given by Almighty God for our benefit. Because whether you are one of God's elect, or whether you are even of the nations, then we all fall short at times, and you need that repentance. You need that forgiveness for sin, for we all fall short of the glory of God. Verse 12, therefore they shall come and sing in the height of Zion, and shall flow together to the goodness of the Lord for wheat and for wine and for oil and for the young of the flock and of the herd, and their soul shall be as a watered garden. It's going to be saturated. Okay. And they shall not sorrow anymore at all. Not if they continue to follow him. It's going to be a wonderful time. It's a time to work forward to. You know, if anyone loses it in the millennium, they deserve to lose. That is the final touch of preparation for eternal heaven. And we don't want them around. If you want to be trouble, you don't belong. Trouble is nowhere in sight as far as God is concerned in the eternity. That's what this earth age and the millennium that follows is all about, is getting rid of that, of Satan and anyone that could be tempted by him that would be a troublemaker. Because we want that peace and that love and that plenty that God has provided for us in the rejuvenation of this very earth itself, whereby he will establish the eternal heaven, as it is written in Revelation chapter 21. Verse 13, then shall the virgin rejoice in the dance, both young men and old together, for I will turn their mourning into joy, and will comfort them and make them rejoice from their sorrow. Now, again, I hope I don't even have to tell you this time who this is related to. The virgin to rejoice. That is God's elect that were not deceived by the false Christ. They remain true to the true Christ. They can count from 1 to 7. They know the false Christ comes at the sixth trump. The true Christ doesn't come until the seventh, when we are changed instantly in the twinkle of an eye into a spiritual body. And old Satan shows up at the sixth trump as Messiah. And many people that are unlearned from God's word will accept him. They're no longer virgins then. Christ doesn't want them. Not in that state. They lose it. And how tragic it is, for many of them tried so hard to be a Christian, and they were told, you don't have to know God's word, you're going to be taken away. Taken away by who? Well, read Matthew 24 and you'll find out who you're taken away by. Read Mark 13 and you'll find out who you're taken away by. It's sure not the Lord Jesus Christ. It's the false Christ himself. So here we see again that God promises this to his election. That's a beautiful promise. You know, if you ever get a little bump on the road of life, don't worry about it. Read this verse again. Verse 14. And I will satiate, I will saturate the soul of the priest with fatness, and my people shall be satisfied with my goodness, saith the Lord. I'm the priest, I'm going to even make it where that they feed the flock with fatness, and I mean the good word of God. Not a bunch of malarkey and not the traditions of men, but the very living word of God himself, whereby they are directed in the right path for the right reasons to the right Father, not the wrong. That's very important, and it is so difficult for some to understand that all down through the years, God has had a people, a remnant that brings forth the truth, whereby you could understand if you would listen, if you had eyes to see and ears to hear. Verse 15, thus saith the Lord, a voice was heard in Ramah, lamentation and bitter weeping, Rahel, or this is Rachel, weeping for her children, refused to be comforted for her children because they were not. It is amazing, and there's so much history in that one verse that you need to think a moment. What is Ramah? Ramah is Bethlehem, very near Bethlehem. It's where Rachel died giving birth to Benjamin. And she named him, the last of the 12 tribes, she named him Beni, which means son of my sorrow, because it would bring her death. But his father changed the name to Benjamin, son of my right hand. And so it was that. But Rachel weeping for her children there that they were not, even now, they don't know who they are. Those 10 tribes really do not know who they are, or even the two tribes. Basically, they are confusion because of both the good and the bad fig tree. But what happened at Bethlehem? Well, Rachel died there giving birth to the last of the 12 tribes, but also Mary gave birth to the Lord Jesus Christ here at this place, Bethlehem. And through that came the redemption, the Lord Jesus Christ paying the price that would bring redemption to all of Israel and all nations, whomsoever will. So you see, that verse is so full of love and understanding, and yet the tenderness of a mother. Verse 16, thus saith the Lord, refrain thy voice from weeping. Don't weep, Rachel. Okay. And thine eyes from tears, for thy work shall be rewarded. It's not going to be in vain, saith the Lord, and they shall come again from the land of the enemy. Don't you cry, little Rachel. It's going to be okay. Now, that's as it is for any one of God's elect. Don't cry. He's on the throne, and he loves you. And it's all going to come out just fine. I know we have a lot of trouble in the world. Don't worry. It's just like the passing of time or the sand in a windstorm. It'll settle. Everything's going to be fine. God's on the throne and we win. Verse 17. And there is hope in thine end, saith the Lord, that thy children shall come again to their own border. In the millennium, that's exactly the way it is. All people will return to their own lands. Verse 18, I have surely heard Ephraim bemoaning. I've heard him praying himself thus, thou hast chastised me, and I was chastised as a bullock's, unaccustomed to the yoke. Just like I was not used to working or pulling the yoke, but you train me, okay? Turn thou me, and I shall be turned, for thou art the Lord my God. In other words, this is Ephraim, which is this means the 10 tribes, because it was the largest of the tribes, the 10 northern tribes. What it's saying is correct me, show me the way. I can get in those plow traces and we can plow, but you've got to show me how to do it. Train me. That's what the tribes are saying. And if you really love the Lord, that's what you're saying today when you pray to him. Father, use me. Let me learn from your word what it is that you would have me do that is my destiny, my purpose. You see, this isn't just a sheets of paper. It's the word of God. It is the instructions that do train you, that lead you and direct you and show you the way. Let that be your prayer. I was untrained, but I wish that God would train me. 19, surely, after that I was turned, I repented. And after that, I was instructed. You got the order? I smote upon my thigh. I was ashamed, yea, even confounded, because I did bear the reproach of my youth. I was deceived even in the way to worship until I got into the word and God trained me what it was he wanted from us, the simplicity in which Christ taught, the Savior that God sent to bring those children of his that he so loves back to the truth, guiding them, sending the chief shepherd, and that chief shepherd laying his life down for his sheep, that on repentance they are forgiven and enter that path of eternal life with our Father, family. That's what he wants, and that's what he has. How precious it is to be loved of Almighty God and to follow him. Verse 20. Is Ephraim my dear son? Question. The answer is yes, of course he is. Is he a pleasant child? For since I spake against him, I do earnestly remember him still. Therefore my bowels, this is God's heart, my very heart, are troubled for him. I will surely have mercy upon him, saith the Lord. My emotions are stirred within me with love for, do you want to know the emotion of Almighty God? Do you want to understand that he cares? Here's where he's crying out to you. He says, my heart hurts for those. See, God didn't lose anybody. A lot of people think, well, you're talking about those 10 lost tribes. They're not lost. God knows very well where they are. And he weeps for them. The sad part is, the main thing they're lost is in stupidity as to who they are and how easy that they can be used by a little psychology from the wrong corner. Verse 21. Set thee up waymarks. Make thee high heaps. Try to find your way back. Set thine heart toward the highway, even the way which thou wentest. Turn again, O virgin of Israel, turn again to these thy cities. In other words, this is speaking again to God's elect. You know the way marks, and you know the way, you know the highway. That this is why Christ, I am the way. There is no other way. That way that God sent to us, it is the very reason that Rachel would weep for her children, knowing a Savior was sent and her children are safe. And God can say, Rachel, dry up your tears, dear one. But I don't know, how do I mark the way? By scripture. It's well recorded. It's his story. That's what history is. Biblical history is very important, even along with prophecy, which is futurist. That is to say, God's way of teaching. He does it historically, whereby you will know what the future brings, for there is nothing new under the sun. Mark the way, find it in the word, and you will never be a lost soul. 22, how long wilt thou go about, O thou backsliding daughter? For the Lord hath created a new thing in the earth, a woman shall compass a man. In other words, there's a new thing going to happen. The man's not going to seek out and ask the woman for a bride, to be his bride, but the bride is going to seek out a husband and take that husband. Well, who is that husband? The Lord Jesus Christ, the true wedding. That's what the virgin is waiting for, and the virgin is all that he will take at that wedding at that 12th hour. Those that have the right oil in their lamp, that is to say the truth of God's word. Those that waited for the true Christ, the true wedding, not the fake. That's what marks the way. That's what marks the path. You do not want to be on that path of deception. Well, what? How can you tell if you're on the south the path of deception? Well, do you remember chapter 17, verse 5? What does it say? Cursed be the man that puts his trust in man and in flesh. Well, that's what the preacher, he's a flesh man, and he told me I didn't have to understand God's word. You would let a man take the place of God? Then you can be had so easy, can't you? God sent you a letter saying, I will do this. Now, do you listen to your father or do you listen to man? In other words, this woman is the bride that's going to seek out the true husband, which is to say the Lord Jesus Christ. She will be a virgin, spiritually speaking, on the day that Christ returns. And he can say, well done, my good and faithful servant. And so it is. The bride shall become the suitor. And you should be a suitor after the true Lord Jesus Christ. He paid an awesome price to redeem you. Verse 23, thus saith the Lord of hosts, the God of Israel, as yet they shall use this speech in the land of Judah and in the cities therein, when I shall bring again their captivity, the Lord bless thee, O habitation of justice and mountain of holiness. That's to say the very Temple Hill. Well, what is Temple Hill? It's Mount Zion. It's the very mountain that Abraham would have taken Isaac up in an altar built to offer Isaac on that hill, Golgotha, Moriah, and which is one and the same. And God had instructed him. I mean, Isaac was supposed to, through his seed, would become as numerous as the stars of heaven and the sands of the sea, and yet God is saying, sacrifice him. And then God stopped him as he raised the sword to sacrifice his own son. And God provided a ram in the bush, and naturally meaning he provided himself, the Son of God, Emmanuel, God with us. And Abraham sacrificed the ram, the lamb, in his place. And then naturally, on this same hill, many years later, you can see why Rachel was weeping. On the same hill, Christ would be crucified, nailed to that cross. whereby in so doing, you could have that salvation, you could have that repentance. Redemption was paid in full for those who believed. How precious it is to have that holy hill again. It's going to be different this time. We're talking about entering the millennium. And we're talking about the election returning to the Christ. They can even approach him. As Ezekiel 44 so stipulates, where others cannot, they can. What a precious gift from God. Verse 24. And there shall dwell in Judah itself, and in all the cities thereof together, husbandmen, and they that go forth with flocks. In other words, there's going to be farmers and shepherds there. Only they're going to be harvesting people and herding the sheep, the very children of God, bringing them forth, showing them truths in the natural way that a herdsman or a husbandman would. A herdsman is a shepherd. We have one chief shepherd, but the virgins will be under shepherds all through that time. God will use them to bring the truth in its place and to set in place the very salvation of the living God. You know, we live in a wonderful world. I know that man stirs the water and things get cloudy at times. But don't worry. God is still on the throne. And he's letting you know how it's going to be in the end. Men that want to destroy the earth with atomic energy and other things, it's not going to happen. There will be no Holocaust in that respect. Well, how can you be so sure of that? Because God is setting heaven up right here on earth. He's not going to allow anyone to destroy it. Allow confusion? You bet. That's Babel or Babylon. Come out of Babylon into the real truth. And as one of Rachel's children, rejoice and be happy, for your Redeemer draweth nigh. We're coming into that time. All right, bless your hearts. Don't miss the next lecture. Listen a moment, won't you please?
2: Genesis 1:46, the first six chapters in God's Word. The world that was. Did you realize there was a world age before this one? Same old world, different age. The creation itself. When were the races created? You see, all the races were created separately. And you'll find that documented in these particular CDs. How and what was the sin in the garden? It will be discussed in this series also. This is a must for the serious Bible scholar. For if you do not understand how it was in the beginning, you certainly will never understand the end. I think you will find this series very rewarding and certainly will answer questions that no doubt you have always wondered about. Genesis 1:46. Hey, I know you're going to enjoy this series.
1: There we are back again. Let's have the 800 number, please. 1-800-643-4645. That number good from Puerto Rico throughout the U.S., Alaska, Hawaii, all over Canada. If the Spirit moves and you have a question, share it. Won't you do that? Please never ask a question about a particular reverend, denomination, or organization. We will not judge people. Why? We have a judge. It's our Father. He doesn't like for you to get in his way. And when you start judging people, that's what you're doing. You have the right to discern who you should associate with, who you should hear, what you should receive, but don't judge. He can handle that quite well. Those of you that listen by shortwave around the world, it's always a pleasure hearing from you, and your announcer at the end of the hour will give you our mailing address. Always a pleasure. Now, you got a prayer request, you don't need the number, you don't need an address. Why? God knows what you're thinking. You don't have to say it out loud. You know, you're his child, and he loves you. He created you the way you are, but he does want you to love him. He loves you. He may not love what you do always, but he does love you. Father, around the globe we come. We ask that you lead, guide, direct, Father. touch in Yeshua's precious name. Thank you, Father. Amen. Okay, Brayman from Kentucky. I started this question in the last lecture, and I answered concerning blasphemy. Blasphemy, you'll read in Luke chapter 12, verse 10, is for God's elect when they're delivered up before the Antichrist to refuse the Holy Spirit to speak through them. Personally, it's not going to happen. That's the unpardonable sin. Now, the difference from hell, where it is used in the Bible, usually in the Old Testament, the Hebrew word sual, which means grave, that's all it is. Every time hell is mentioned, it's the grave. In the New Testament, it's either supplica, which means a grave, or it means Gehenna, which Christ would use many times for hell, the burning garbage pit outside of Jerusalem where they could visually see when he would say, like burning as Gehenna, with the dead animals on it and maggots working in and out, okay? Gives you a good example of hell, but hell itself doesn't exist until the end of the millennium after the great white throne judgment. Then shall the lake of fire be, and God is a consuming fire. And there's a lot in that. There's hellfire and God is a consuming fire. And when you're consumed, that's blotted out, erased. There will be no wickedness in the eternity. It will all be blotted out. Okay, this would be Terry from Colorado. Appreciate your program. I love the Lord and I've been a Christian most of my life, even though I love our Lord Jesus. I've always had difficulty understanding the book of Job. I understand our Lord is a loving God, then why would there be a game played with Satan to torture Job when he was a good, loving person? For a reason. Do you know what the word Job means in the Hebrew tongue? It means persecuted. It means as a Christian on this earth, with Satan turned loose, you're going to be persecuted. And that being the sad part. But do you think that Job did not agree in the spiritual sense to be utilized in that case so that we today can learn? What a lesson Job taught us. Don't listen to ratchet jaws. You know those good people supposedly that came along to teach him, they weren't even Israel. And he listened, but he still helped his, I have not sinned. And they said, you've sinned or God wouldn't do it to you. But you see, God was teaching all of us through persecuted Job. But then God, this is something you can always count on him. He doubled everything Job had, meaning that's the reward of first fruit. So Job didn't mind. You know, and nobody should mind when God uses them to reach thousands, to help their lives. Then if it makes a little hardship on you, then so be it. It's worth it to have God's word taught and to let Christians know Satan's going to persecute you if you don't use the power of the name of the Lord Jesus Christ and order him out. Because now we can do that. At Job's time, it was a strenuous lesson, 38 chapters of yatiti, yatiti, ratchet, a bunch of ratchet jaws. And finally in the 38th chapter, God showed up and said, Job, get up from there. Gird yourself up. Why do you listen to those idiots? Listen to me. So that's the whole lesson. Listen to God. Don't listen to ratchet jaws. Okay, Wilma from Wilmetta from Illinois. I soon will be 80. I have served God by teaching different ages, playing the piano, and staying in the Word. Well, God bless you. I have to be in church every Sunday as there isn't anyone else who can play the piano. Is it wrong, of me to want to miss when my daughter brings my two little grandchildren home, whom I don't get to see very often, as she is an optometrist and can't get away very often. I like to miss church when she comes. Well, darling, there's nothing wrong with that, and the church should understand. It won't hurt for them to sing without the piano once.
3: Okay.
1: It's good for that old song leader to have to lead singing without the piano. They can make it. God gives rest to all of his servants.
3: Okay.
1: There comes that time. And there's nothing more precious than your grandchildren. Take it from Pastor Murray. Even, you know, your pastor there should release you from that. You can tell him, Pastor Arnold Murray said he should give you leave. And he should.

Whistle-Dixie or something while the choir is singing and let you be with your grandchildren. You tell him I said that. Okay. Well, don't tell him I said Whistle-Dixie. Where are you from? You're from Illinois. That probably wouldn't work at all. Okay, just have him hum something. But they can get by, all right, and you can enjoy those lovely children. God will approve it, I'm sure. Cheryl from Tennessee. I will try again since I do not have peace about this situation. I guess she's tried right before. It is regarding my mother who passed away almost 5 years ago. She said she was a Christian and she never doubted it. She was not perfect and was not a saint and would joke about that. Well, I don't know any of us that are perfect, all right? That's my question is, could her soul still be in the home she died in? She lived there 50 years, and my father died there also 9 years earlier. Not probably really, you know? There are, I would say no. I don't want you to be anxious that your mother would have no reason to be there, okay? She is in a far better place and she's with your father now and they could care less what happens to that house right now. Excuse me, they're in a much better house and they are with the Lord in paradise. So I would probably somebody has a good imagination and then sometimes things can happen. Even spirits can touch, but it probably would not be her. I'm sure she's quite happy with her husband and they're fine. Just pray about it and release it. Pat from California. An acquaintance asked me if I believed in the rapture. After learning from you, I said it is not in the Bible, and she said it is in the Greek language, is a rapture, the spelling. No, it isn't. She's mistaken, okay? Would you please explain this? Probably what she has heard some pastors say is that in the Latin, it does kind of say that. Well, the Latin version of explanation, side column. The word rapture is not in God's word. The gathering back to Christ is explained in detail by Paul in 1 Thessalonians chapter 4, verse 13. He says, don't be ignorant like the heathen. If you believe Christ rose from the dead, then you better know all those that are dead, asleep, have risen also. They're with him. They're not out here in some hole in the ground. At the seventh trump, the last one, then we will all gather them. The word air there is not atmosphere. It means spiritual body, breath, the breath body, which is spirit body. And naturally in 2 Thessalonians chapter 2, because so many people got messed up thinking it did mean rapture, then he wrote chapter 2 and he said, I want to talk to you about our gathering back to Christ. Don't let some letter from some spirit or somebody else deceive you. It's not going to happen until after the son of perdition, Satan, stands in Jerusalem claiming to be Christ. And people better read that and they better read it with understanding because it's going to happen in this generation, most likely. Danny and Becky from Indiana, you're welcome. I enjoy teaching. Question, is there any specific way to pray to ask for a certain thing, such as for a good job or good health or a lot of money? Or the recovery of a loved one? Well, no, you anoint the loved one with the oil of our people and ask God to heal them, to recover. And if a specific way to pray is just talk to her father. If you need a job, tell him. Hey, Father, I need work so I can be responsible for my family and don't necessarily wish for a lot of money. Learn how to make money, okay? You don't want money that you don't work for anyway, all right? It's not the same. Always when you earn it yourself and build it yourself, it's yours. You know?

Gaylord from California. Why do so many churches say they will be raptured out? Well, that's a sad state of affairs, because do you know something? The Antichrist is going to come, and that's kind of his message. I've come to take you home. I've come to a big wedding. Spiritually, many of you are going to be with child and give suck here. And that's when the true Christ returns. And what kind of shape are you in? You're sure not a virgin anymore, spiritually speaking. And when also, if you read Mark 13, you understand the first one taken from the field is taken by Antichrist. And unfortunately, that's what happens to rapture believers that are not familiar with the Word of God. They're taken by the Antichrist, thinking it is Christ. And many of them would say to you, well, they never told me anything about an Antichrist. I know, that's where the problem is. They substituted the word rapture, didn't they? Ethel from Florida, where in the Bible does it say that one-third of the angels were taken by Satan? Revelation chapter 12 covers more time than any chapter in God's word. It goes from the first earth age through this one and all the way to the very end, past where we are right now, prophetically speaking and historically speaking. But when it says the old dragon with his tail drew a third of the stars of heaven, God's children, that's where it's written. Jeff from Mississippi. My question is about when the different races came to be. I've read in Genesis chapter 1 and 2, but my King James Version does not say races. Some people in different churches say the races came to be when the tower was trying to be built from heaven. No, don't go there. And God separated the people and had made it where they couldn't communicate. Is this where the different races came from? Absolutely not. Communication doesn't make different races. God makes different races. In chapter 1 of the great book of Genesis in the Hebrew manuscripts, understand what I'm saying, it states that God created man, okay, Adam, which means mankind. Adam is a word that means to show blood in the face, okay, to be ruddy complected. But he made all humanity. All of the races. He made some of them hunters and some of them fishers, these different peoples, different races, different tribes. And he looked and it was good. They're created just the way God liked them. And that's why you don't ever want to apologize for your race in front of me. And then God created Eth Ha'adam in the manuscripts, different person through which Christ would come. Order the first six chapters of Genesis on DVD, and I teach you how to read the Hebrew and to discern the difference. Brian from Arizona. In the flesh, who was the last prophet? John the Baptist. John the Baptist was the last prophet. He came in the spirit, not that he was Elijah, but he came in the spirit of Elijah, the greatest prophet of all. And the fact that the Savior was coming and baptizing people, preparing the way for Christ as ministry. And he was the last living prophet in the flesh. Now, when the Antichrist returns and the virgins, God's elect, are delivered up before him, then it is written in Acts 2 that they will see dreams, visions, and give prophecies, both sons and daughters, before the false Messiah. You can read that in Acts chapter 2, and you can also read it in the great book of Joel in chapter 2. Art from Florida, please explain Jeremiah chapter 10, verse 3. Is this talking about Christmas trees? No, it is not. It's talking about people taking wooden images, carving them, and decking them out into this, that, or the other. To be quite honest about it, it's talking about an Asherah, which looks very much like the male part of a man.

0: And then they worshiped it, thinking that's what gave life and so forth. That's not a Christmas tree, no way. Don't let heathenism take the truth out. In the great book of Hosea in chapter 14, you hear God himself say, I am a great fir tree, meaning evergreen, my leaves never die. In the horticulture family, I'm ever bearing. That's what God says, symbolic of him. Philip from Georgia, if there is no rapture, what does it mean one will be taken and one will be left? Well, what's the subject? That's what you always want to do when you're studying God's word, rightly divide it. What's the subject? The false Christ is coming. And he says in Matthew 24, if they tell you he's out in the field, do not go. He's a fake. So the first one taken is taken by him. The second one stays until the true Christ returns, doing Christ's work, making that stand, standing against the false one. And the first one taken is taken by Satan himself. And how many preachers have you heard say, I want to be that first one taken, raptured right into Satan's little bosom? And that's sad. It's sick, quite frankly. Robert from Kansas. My wife was ill and in the hospital 3 days before she passed away. She asked me, are you coming? And I said, not now. And she then kept talking and said, he said not now. Did she know that she was dying? She probably understood she was in the transition. And as a pastor, I have seen loved ones show up that maybe had been passed away 15 years before. There's nothing spooky about that. It's God's love for his children in the transition of going from this dimension into that dimension that they can see. And God sometimes sends a loved one, somebody they trust, to take them through that transition and bringing them home. Now, don't worry about it. That's just real. It's just natural. Stephen from Mississippi. When the Antichrist returns, will only the people who are alive see him, or will all the people who have passed away see him too? They'll see him before we do. They know when Michael throws him out. Okay, they can see him now because Michael has him locked right there in heaven. Revelation chapter 12, verse 6 and 7, documenting that. When he's cast out here on earth, then boy, will we be able to see him. You're going to see miracles performed that will deceive the whole world, as Revelation 13, verses 11 through 14 stipulate. People are not geared to handle that if they're not familiar with the word that God sent. Have you read it? That's what's important. Michael from Minnesota, is Satan a fallen angel? No, Satan is a cherubim. And I would like to document that for you so that you understand. You will find it in Ezekiel chapter 28, along as the verses can play out, so along about verse 10, somewhere along in there. You will hear that God made him the full pattern, number one. Then he'll continue on. You were a cherubim in the day that I created you. And he was not born of woman. And he was angel in the sense that he was of the hierarchy. Why? Because he earned it. And then he fell. After being elevated up even to the cherub that covereth. And he was one of the cherubims that were over the Ark of the Testament, supposed to be protecting the mercy seat. He chose to take it, or tried to. Okay, hey, we're out of time. I love you all because you enjoy studying God's word, chapter by chapter, verse by verse, whereby you're not deceived in these end times. But most of all, God is happy about it and loves you for it. When you read the letter he sent to you, instructing you to love him and not be deceived, that he cares for you. You got nothing to sweat. Boy, does it make his day, and when you make his day, is he going to make yours? You bet. We're brought to you by your tithes and offerings. If we have helped you, help us keep coming to you. Once you do that, you bless God. He will always bless you. Most important, though, listen to me, listen good. You stay in his word. Every day in it's a good day, even with trouble. You know why? Because Jesus, Yeshua, is the living word.
1: 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We invite you to join us for the next in-depth Bible study each weekday at this same time. Thank you for watching today's program, and God bless you.

The book of Deuteronomy. The law was given as our schoolmaster. Have you been to school on God's Word? Certainly one way to go there is to study the book of Deuteronomy. Probably the most exciting thing that Deuteronomy has to offer for you is that great song of Moses, that those that overcome the false Messiah in the end generation will be singing. The law itself being the schoolmaster that keeps us out of trouble in these flesh bodies. Again, an education in taming that part of you that oftentimes needs taming through the old schoolmaster, that great book, Deuteronomy, the law, and its set ways of keeping you from harm's way even in this generation. You're going to enjoy it.

0: Welcome to the Shepherd's Chapel Network Family Bible Study Hour with Pastor Dennis Murray. Wisdom is understanding God's Word. Pastor Murray's unique teaching approach brings God's Word alive with meaning as he takes you on a chapter-by-chapter, verse-by-verse study of God's letter to you, the Bible. And now, here is Pastor Dennis Murray.
1: Good day to you. God bless you. Welcome to Shepherd's Chapel. Welcome to this family Bible study hour. Ready to get back into our Father's Word here at the chapel? We're going to pick it up today. 1 Kings chapter 9, verse 23. We invite you to get your Bible and join us if you care to. We're fixing to have an old-fashioned Bible study here at the chapel. And in our last lecture, we left off with the completion of all of the building that was done under King Solomon. And when you consider, now Solomon is the third man king of Israel. So we're not very far into the kings at this point, being my point. Saul, of course, of the tribe of Benjamin, was the first king of all of Israel. David, Solomon's father, first king over Judah only for 7 years, and then gathered all of Israel back together under his reign for 33 years, and now Solomon. And Solomon's into approximately his 23rd or 24th year of his reign out of his 40 years that he reigned. And he's fixing to have a visitor, the Queen of Sheba. So with that introduction, let's ask that word of wisdom in Yeshua's precious name. Father, we ask you to open eyes, open ears this day as we pick it up. 1 Kings chapter 9, verse 23. And it reads, "These were the chief of the officers that were over Solomon's work, 550, which bear rule over the people that wrought in the work." Now, don't be confused. This is talking about those who were involved in the construction of first the temple of God, then Solomon's own palace, the house of Pharaoh's daughter, the house of the forest of Lebanon, the king's house of cedars where his throne was, where he entertained foreign visitors and executed judgment as well. What these are the construction boss foremen, you might, straw boss is what we called them when I was younger, those who were responsible for supervising the work, making sure that progress on the work was done efficiently and people weren't getting in each other's way. In 2 Chronicles chapter 8, verse 10, it states that he had 250 who were supervising the work there. That was of Israel only. Here, the 550, in other words, 300 of the 550 were of foreign descent, probably Canaanites that showed showed ability to communicate the work that needed to be done, and so on. Verse 24, "But Pharaoh's daughter came up out of the city of David unto her house, which Solomon had built for her. Then did he build Milo." And of course, Pharaoh's daughter would have stayed in the lower city, Jerusalem, which was actually separate from the citadel where Jerusalem, the castle, the palace, if you would, was. And she would have been allowed to stay in that area because she was a Gentile. And so they kept her in the lower city until Solomon was able to complete her house, and then she moved up into the king's palatial complex. Milo, interesting. You see it pop up from time to time throughout Samuel, the Kings, and Chronicles. Milo actually means rampart or mound. It existed by this name, Milo, even at the time that the Jebusites controlled the area, which of course then it was called Jebus rather than Jerusalem, not until David conquered the citadel of Jerusalem, Jebus, did he change the name of the city to Jerusalem. Solomon rebuilt it and fortified it. Hezekiah, also a very pious and righteous king, also refortified Milo. Verse 25, and three times in a year did Solomon offer burnt offerings and peace offerings upon the altar which he built unto the Lord. And he burnt incense upon the altar that was before the Lord, so he finished the house. And I think this stated to indicate that Solomon no longer went to Gibeon, where the Mosaic tabernacle, the tent of Moses' time, had been located, which is where he went initially when he became king to make sacrifice. It is also written that he sacrificed in the high places, which was illegal worship of Yahweh. But here now he's saying he worshiped only and made sacrifice only where God put his name, which was in Jerusalem on the Temple Mount. Three times a year, probably relating to the Passover, also the Feast of Weeks, now called Pentecost, and then in the fall, the Feast of Tabernacles, the three major ingatherings. And I probably have been a little lax in announcing, especially for our younger viewers. We've been talking about animal sacrifice quite a bit, and I want to be sure that you understand, you younger viewers, that we don't offer animals to our Heavenly Father today, thinking that that would be pleasing to him as it was pleasing at the time of Solomon. Something's happened since the time of Solomon. That, of course, is our Lord and Savior Jesus Christ was crucified on the cross. He became the sacrifice for one and all time, and it would definitely be an insult to God if you were to take an animal and offer it to the Lord. It would not be pleasing to him at all. It would be an abomination after he sacrificed his only begotten son. Verse 26, and King Solomon made a navy of ships in Ezion-Geber, which is beside Eloth on the shore of the Red Sea, in the land of Edom. Now, what this is talking about, you see, Israel had conquered the Ammonites, the Moabites, and then if you move on, and that's on the east side of Jordan, and then if you move on further south from there, you would find at this time the land of Edom. If you were to go to the Dead Sea, the southern tip of the Dead Sea, and draw a line straight south, until you got to the Persian Gulf, that is where this Ezion-Geber would be. It's a port city where it gave Solomon and his shipmen access to the waterways of the Persian Gulf. This area Ezion-Geber was located in is called the Gulf of Aqaba, and is well known even into this time. But without this port, you see, Israel only had access to the Mediterranean Sea. By getting access to the water on the Persian Gulf, this gave them a lot more areas that they could get to in less time. This, when Edom revolted, this was lost under but then under King Uzziah of Israel, it was retaken, but then it was lost and finally lost during the reign of Ahaz, king of Judah. Verse 27, and Hiram was the kind of the king of Tyre, was kind of a business partner with Solomon, sent in the navy his servants, shipmen that had knowledge of the sea with the servants of Solomon. And Tyre was a trading center. They for all over the world. And they had shipmen who were knowledgeable in long voyages. They were in cahoots with the Phoenicians, come to mind. And some believe, and I'll throw my hat in with those who believe that the Phoenicians were so skilled in sea transportation that they visited the Americas centuries before Christopher Columbus sailed the ocean blue in 1492. Very skilled and knowledgeable navigators for the long voyages. Verse 28, and they came to Ophir and fetched from thence gold, 420 talents, and brought it to King Solomon. And we'll learn in the next chapter that it was every 3 years that they returned, and they brought this much gold as well as other valuable resources from Ophir. Ophir, always known as the finest and the purest gold. Where it is located today has been lost. It seems that when the captivity of Judah ended, that Ophir was never mentioned again. So I know a lot of people would like to know where Ophir was, so they would know where all of this gold and the other precious resources that they obtained there came from, but again lost in antiquity. Chapter 10, if I were to entitle the chapter, I'd list it as Solomon's Prosperity and Riches. And the first part of this chapter, we have the Queen of Sheba coming to visit Solomon. Let's go with chapter 10, verse 1. And when the Queen of Sheba heard of the fame of Solomon concerning the name of the Lord, she came to prove him with hard questions. In other words, she posed riddles to him. She had heard of Solomon's wisdom, and therefore she was posing these riddles to test his wisdom. Now, some, I don't like to quote the Quran that much, but in the Quran, the Queen of Sheba is named and called Balkis, and it's thought that she was from the area that would be Yemen of today, which is quite possible. I believe that that these were Sabians who were well known for their trade in precious metals, spices, things of that nature. Verse 2, and she came to Jerusalem with a very great train, a long caravan, with camels that bear spices, and very much gold, and precious stones. And when she was come to Solomon, she communed with him of all that was in her heart. Sheba, no doubt a very wealthy nation, as Israel was at this time as well. This long train or caravan, she was bringing gifts to gain the favor, no doubt, of Solomon. And also, being this long of a train or caravan, no doubt some of her entourage was military. You see, it was dangerous to travel through many parts of the world at this time, and no doubt she had military to protect her. While she was within the borders of Israel, no doubt Solomon would have provided some protection, his army, for her, but they did a lot of traveling that was not within the borders of Israel, obviously. Verse 3, and Solomon told her, or answered, all of her questions. There was not anything hid from the king which he told her not. He answered all of her riddles, all of her questions. And we kind of start to see the pride build a little bit among Solomon as we work our way through this chapter in chapter 11. And he forgot to give credit where credit was due for his wisdom. Who gave Solomon that wisdom? Chapter 3 of the same book, You know, it was our Heavenly Father answered Solomon's prayer and gave him wisdom. He forgot to give her, him, I should say, credit. Verse 4. And when the queen of Sheba had seen all Solomon's wisdom and the house, the dwelling that he had built, and this would be the his personal house, of course, she being a heathen, Gentile, would not have been allowed anywhere near the house of God. Verse 5. And the meat, the food of his table, and the sitting of his servants, this referring to the furniture, and the attendance, or the standing, the arrangement of offices of his ministers, and their apparel, and his cupbearers, these are known butlers, would be a good way to think of them, and his ascent by which he went up into the house of the Lord, there was no more spirit in her. This word spirit could be translated breath. When she saw the food on the table, the furniture, the organization of the arrangement of offices and all the clothing of his ministers and the cupbearers and the ascent, the walkway up to the house of God, it took her breath away. She was impressed. And she said to the king, "It was a true report that I heard in mine own land of thy acts and of thy wisdom." What I heard, it was so much that I had to make the journey here to see if it were true, and it's much more than true. And I'm sure about this time Solomon's head is getting larger and larger, and he's probably thinking, "Oh, my Queen of Sheba, you are such a good judge of character. Please continue on." She does. "Howbeit, I believed not the words until I came, and mine eyes had seen it. And behold, the half was not told me. Thy wisdom and prosperity exceedeth the fame which I heard." And I had to come to check it out for myself, but even what I heard was only half of the wonderful things that you've done here in Jerusalem. Verse 8, "Happy are thy men, happy are these thy servants, which stand continually before thee, and that hear thy wisdom." Those who work in and around you should feel lucky to be part of your organization and to have you on the king, and such a wise king. And again, he's saying, "Tell me more, Queenie." Verse 9. "Blessed be the Lord thy God, which delighted in thee to set thee on the throne of Israel. Because the Lord loved Israel forever, therefore made he thee king to do judgment and justice." Now, this, you know, "blessed be the Lord thy God," this is coming from a heathen. And just like Hiram, king of Tyre, referred to Yahweh, and I think she, Queen of Sheba, just like he, Hiram, king of Tyre, probably believed in Yahweh as much as they believed in the gods, their own gods of their own lands. No sacrifice is mentioned, no sign of conversion on her part, but she's impressed. Verse 10. "And she gave the king 120 talents of gold." A talent being 110 to 180 pounds, depending on whose measurement you go by. That's a lot of gold. If you put the pencil to it at, say, $1,100 an ounce, I think is the current price for gold right about in there, that'd be very, very large amount of value. "And the spices, very great store, and precious stones. There came no more such abundance of spices as these which the Queen of Sheba gave to King Solomon." Now these spices that are referred to in this verse, we wouldn't think of them as we think of spices that we would use to cook with to prepare a meal. What we're talking about here, and the word means in the Hebrew, actually fragrance. And I think it's probably from the balsam plant. Verse 11. And the navy, these are the ships of Tarshish, also of Hiram, that brought gold from Ophir, brought in from Ophir great plenty of almug trees and precious stones. These almug trees are called algum trees in the book of Chronicles, and it's thought that it's probably red sandalwood. This wood was utilized to make the walkway from the king's palace up to the house of God. It was also utilized in making musical instruments, very valuable wood. Verse 12, and the king made of the almug trees pillars for the house of the Lord and for the king's house. This is the walkway we're talking about, the railings. Harps also and psalteries for singers, for the musicians. There came so much almug trees, nor were seen unto this day. Verse 13, and King Solomon gave unto the queen of Sheba all her desire, whatsoever she asked, beside that which Solomon gave her of his royal bounty. In other words, he returned some of the gifts that she brought to him. But then before she left, he said, well, look around. Is there anything else that you would like? So she turned and went to her own country, she and her servants. She brought a load of goodies, and she took a load of goodies home. Verse 14. Now the weight of gold that came to Solomon in 1 year was 666 talents of gold. Whoa, 600, that's 6, 60 is 60, that's another 6, and 6 talents of gold. Does that number seem familiar to you? It should. 666 is the number of the beast of Revelation, the Antichrist. And here we see it, Bullinger calls the number also symbolic of the height or essence of man's desire. But as Solomon would later state himself in the book of Ecclesiastes, chapter 2, verses 8 through 11, he lists everything that he gained in the flesh body, the riches that he had. But then he pointed out that actually everything in the long understanding of things is vanity, which means nothing. You know, that's so true that it doesn't matter how much wealth you accumulate in the flesh. When you die, you're not taking any of it with you. It's vanity. It's nothing. As we learn in the book of Revelations, chapter 14, verse 13, the only thing that you can take with you and you do take with you are your works. Whether good or bad, your works do follow you when you pass away in the flesh. But 666 talents of gold came to Solomon year by year. That's a lot of gold. Verse 15. Beside that, he had the merchantmen and of the traffic of the spice merchants and of all the kings of Arabia and of the governors or captains of the country. And what this is talking about, we mentioned in our last lecture about the transport of goods from the Mediterranean Sea to the Persian Gulf. They didn't have the Suez Canal at this time. And the only way to go by water from the Mediterranean to the Persian was all the way around the Horn of Africa. We're talking about a long, long journey. But what they would do is put into port on the Mediterranean Sea and then by caravan move goods across what at this time was controlled by Israel. And these merchantmen and those who trafficked in spices would no doubt pay tribute to Solomon, and if nothing else, to stay in good favor with such a powerful king. verse 16. And King Solomon made 200 targets of beaten gold or pure gold, 600 shekels of gold to one target. Now, these targets were very large shields. At this time when they made war, a lot of it was pretty much hand-to-hand combat. And these large shields were utilized and carried by footmen to protect themselves. For example, if the enemy launched an archery attack against them, you may have seen movies where then they would take these large shields and use them for protection from the hundreds of arrows that were launched toward them. And as large as they were, they could even use them by driving them into the ground, and using them effectively more than one would serve some protection from an oncoming cavalry charge. They also, the large targets had sharp points or daggers on the opposite side of the one who was carrying the shield. In other words, it had some, not only did it have defensive purposes, it had some offensive purposes as well due to these daggers that were attached. Verse 18, moreover, the king made, verse 17, let's back up and catch it. And he made 300 shields of beaten gold. These would be smaller shields. 3 pound of gold went to one shield, and the king put them in the house of the forest of Lebanon. And this word pound, check it out in the Hebrew, is manay, which means one. And I think it means 100 shekels of gold. Because in 2 Chronicles chapter 9, verse 16, these same smaller shields state that there were 300 shekels of gold in each of the shields, 600 shekels in the larger targets, and then 600 shekels of gold in the larger targets, 300 shekels in the smaller. Now, these were, as many of you know, the properties of metal, know that gold is not a very hard metal. And these were utilized more for pomp, if you will, and events of state, occasions of state, such as when a foreign visitor came, such as the Queen of Sheba that we covered in our earlier part of this lecture. Now, under Rehoboam, the son of Solomon, both these targets and these shields were stolen by Shishak, the Egyptian. Rehoboam went to replace them, but all he had to work with, rather than gold, was brass, or bronze, better translated probably, because Shishak took all the gold as well. What they were made of probably was wood, and then what would normally be covered, the shields I'm talking about, were made of a basic construction of wood and then overlaid or plated with gold where the leather would normally be placed. Verse 18, moreover, the king made a great throne of ivory and overlaid it with the best gold, the best gold, no doubt, from Ophir. The throne had 6 steps, and the top, or you could think of this as a canopy, of the throne was round behind the hinder part. And there were stays, these are armrests. The Hebrew for this word is hands, which is where the king placed his hands, on the armrest, on either side on the place of the seat. And 2 lions stood beside the stays. Now, the lion, symbolic of the tribe of Judah, also the king of the jungle, and then there are more lions on the steps, verse 20. And 12 lions stood there on one side, and on the other upon the 6 steps. there was not the like made in any kingdom. It was quite a throne, and this kind of loses what it, in the translation, but there were six steps going ascending up to Solomon's throne. And on the left, if you were looking at his throne, on the left would be six lions, and on the right, six lions. And of course, each one of these lions, one represented one of the tribes of Israel. So we have the lion of Judah, we have the lion being the king of the jungle, we have the lions representing the whole nation of Israel being at the king's feet is what this is saying. Verse 21, God was rewarding Solomon greatly. You remember back in chapter 3, God said, ask whatever you will of me. And Solomon asked for wisdom. And God said, well, since you didn't ask for the life of your enemy or great riches for yourself or a long life for yourself, I'll add all these things onto you because you asked for wisdom to rule this people. 21, and all King Solomon's drinking vessels were of gold, and all the vessels of the house of the forest of Lebanon were of pure gold. None were of silver. It was nothing accounted of in the days of Solomon, or silver was counted as nothing. You could translate this. When we get to verse 27, we'll learn that Solomon gave silver away like stones, like rocks, because there was so much wealth. 22. For the king had at sea a navy of Tarshish with the navy of Hiram. In other words, ships that were longer than others built for long voyages. Once in 3 years came the navy of Tarshish bringing gold and silver, ivory and apes and peacocks. And this ivory, if you have a reference Bible, you probably have a note that this is elephant's teeth, probably better elephant's tusks. Now, where would you get the tusks, ivory of elephants and apes, which were probably sought after for entertainment purposes, and peacocks for their beauty? Where would you find those things? Well, Africa comes to my mind. I don't know about yours. So, and many believe that Ophir probably was in the northern half of Africa. Verse 23, so King Solomon exceeded all the kings of the earth for riches and for wisdom. In chapter 3, verse 13, God said, because you didn't ask for anything for yourself, I'll add all these things on to you. And I'm going to make you the most, the wisest and the wealthiest king of all time. And certainly Solomon, known for his wisdom, and we see the riches coming in. And who was it? It was God's blessings upon Solomon. Up to this point, Solomon had done things right. He had done things God's way. Unfortunately, we're going to see that we're right now at about the height of Solomon's reign as king of Israel. The latter, almost half of his reign, things start going downhill in a hurry. We'll cover it in our next lecture. We got a short message. We'll ask you to listen a moment, won't you please?
2: 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You need to know what the Mark of the Beast is. As it's written in Revelation chapter 13, verse 8, many will be deceived. Christ said in Mark 13, 23, behold, I have foretold you all things. Jesus indeed told us how not to be deceived, and Pastor Arnold Murray takes you on a step-by-step study of God's Word concerning this critical subject. 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Box 416, Gravett, Arkansas, 72736. Don't be deceived by Satan.
1: Welcome back. We're glad you could join back with us. Let's have the 800 number, please. 800-643-4645. That number good throughout Puerto Rico, the U.S., and Canada. If you have a biblical question that you'd like to pose to possibly be answered on the air, feel free to call that number and leave your question. Don't ask questions about a specific individual, denomination, or organization. We try and teach God's Word in a positive manner. Throwing out negative about others by name serves no purpose. We simply won't do it. We'll let God's Word do the teaching, the correcting, and the healing. If you're listening by shortwave radio or studying via the Internet somewhere around the world that's unable to use that 800 number, your announcer at the end of the hour will give you our mailing address. Quite all right to mail your questions in, being the point. Got a prayer request? You can do away with the telephone number. We don't need that. You won't need that. You won't need a mailing address. Your Heavenly Father is there for you 24/7. And you know, it pleases Him when you talk to Him. He's just like, He has emotions and feelings. We're created in His image, so He has emotions and feelings just like you do. Well, let me ask you, if you were a parent and you had a child that when they graduated high school, they took off and you never heard from them again, unless they needed something from you. Oh, help me, I need to make my mortgage payment and I can't do it this month. And that's the way it is with God's children. Sometimes the only time He hears from them is when they have trouble in their lives. Never do they say thank you for the blessings. Think about it, consider it. He's just like us. He wants to hear from you. We do have these prayer requests, Father. We come united as one in the name of Your Son, Jesus Christ. We ask You to look upon these, Father. You know their needs, problem marriages, financial difficulties. You know, Father. We also lift up our military troops who more and more of them are in harm's way. We ask You to watch over, guide, direct, touch, and heal in Yeshua Jesus' precious name. Amen and thank You, Father. All right, let's get to some questions and see what's on the mind of folks. First up today, we have David in Oregon. Is King David related to Joshua, the one who led God's people into the promised land? Well, not a direct descendant of David is not directly descended from Joshua, because if you go to Luke chapter 3, which is the genealogy of Mary's family, in other words, the genealogy of Jesus Christ, Joshua is not in that lineage. Now, Joshua was the son of Nun, who was of the tribe of Ephraim. David was of Judah, of course, but both were descendants from Jacob, so very, very distantly related, I guess you could say. Linda in Illinois, Pastor, you stated that there were other races from the six-day creation. Please give me scripture to know the truth in this matter. I believe to be that Adam and Eve were created on the sixth day and God rested on the seventh day. Well, that's not the way things happen chronologically in God's Word. In Genesis chapter 1, you have God, along about verse 26 or 27, God says, "Let us," referring to the angels with Him, "make man in our own image." And that is the six-day creation, the races other than Eth Ha'adam, the man Adam, who was created in Genesis chapter 2. The beginning of Genesis chapter 2, God was the seventh day, and God rested. Then He created Eth Ha'adam, from whence one of His ribs was created, Eve. So the six-day creation, the races were created, The seventh day was a Sabbath. God rested. The eighth day he created Eth Ha'adam. There were people on earth before Adam and Eve. You know, anyone with any education in biology at all knows that it would be impossible to take two people of the same race and then have them have descendants that were different races. That's biologically impossible. So there were other races created by God, not all descended from Adam and Eve. Jim in Florida, I have heard the pastor say Satan has two horns and will look just like Jesus. Also, there were earlier Bibles that said Moses had horns after he came down from the mount. So my question is, does Jesus, Satan, and Moses have horns? No. Horns are, in some cases, symbolic of power. And Moses, when he had horns, they were symbolic of power. There was under the prophet Micaiah that was copying Moses, actually, and he took horns and said, we're going to have the victory over these our enemies, da-da-da-da-da. He was not a prophet of God. No horns. Now, the horns you're referring to that Satan will have, or you can read about in Revelation chapter 13, verse 11, and that's the beast, the Antichrist, had two horns like a lamb, and he spake as a dragon. In other words, he looked like Jesus, but he spoke like the devil. And you don't want to get yourself into a situation to where you're deceived by his looks. Always test the fruit. You don't get figs from an olive tree or vice versa. Jack in Pennsylvania. Matthew chapter 10, verse 5. Stay away from Gentiles. Can you please explain? Well, that was time specific. At that time, and what that is happening there in Matthew chapter 10, verse 5, Jesus is preparing his disciples. They're about to graduate and become apostles, one who are sent forth is what apostles means. And he's telling them, don't go to the Gentiles. Why? Because the price had not been paid on the cross by Jesus, which did open salvation to all, including the Gentiles. After the crucifixion, salvation was open to all. In fact, that was Paul's great commission, Acts chapter 9, verse 15. He was sent first to the Gentiles, second to the kings, third to the children of Israel. Teresa in Oklahoma, Luke 21:20, when it says to flee Judea to the mountains, are we Judea? No, Judea is a geographical location. In verse 20 there of Luke chapter 21, when you see Jerusalem compassed, make a note of Zechariah chapter 14, verses 1 and 2, talking about the same event, getting close to the Lord's day, getting close to when the desolator is nigh. That's the Antichrist. He's going to set his throne up on the north side of the Temple Mount of Jerusalem. And what it's saying there, the words of Jesus, is get out of Jerusalem when the desolator is there. Mr. H. from Illinois. Hello, Pastor Dennis. Hello back. My question is, I know you can't tell anyone where to go to church, but my grandson likes going to church with me. He's ADHD, but is very wise. But they teach rapture. I have tried to plant seeds there. excuse me, I tell him I'm going to have to find another church. He cries and said it's not fair. He likes going to church there. Would it be wrong if I take him out, or can I tell him the truth when he's older and that would be okay with God? The pastor teaches some truth, but to me, he gets lost and he gets things, lots of things mixed up. Okay, Mr. H. Well, you know, and I understand your situation, and you're right. I'm not going to tell you where you should go to church. You're going to have to pray about that and take it up with your Heavenly Father. It may be that God has you in that church, just as you said, to plant a seed of truth. But God bless you. And you know, at least the churches who are mixed up and lost, as you said, get lots of things mixed up, at least they teach morals. And you know, that's something that's lacking in our society today. When you have kids shooting kids and nutcases murdering innocent people, something's wrong. And it's, I think that we don't have morals taught in our society. Clara in Nevada, does the devil see and hear everything I do and say? Please let me know the answer to my question. Satan and his

0: all of your enemies in the name of Jesus Christ. That includes Satan and his. Teresa in Missouri, where in the Bible does it say where the dead are? Well, you have many locations that tell us where the dead are. That was the subject of Paul's writings on many occasions. 1 Corinthians chapter 15, also 1 Thessalonians chapter 4, which is ironic. That's the scripture that the rapturists use to support their theory of the rapture, when in fact the subject of 1 Thessalonians chapter 4, if you go back up to verse 13 there, you find that the subject is, don't be ignorant like the heathen as to where the dead are, those who are asleep in Christ. Ecclesiastes chapter 12, verses 6 and 7 in the Old Testament tell us that when the silver cord parts, and that's a figure of speech, meaning when we die, the flesh goes back to the earth from which it came. The spirit goes back to our Heavenly Father from which it came. Charles in Texas, the Song of Moses, and someone copied down, or you stated wrong, Genesis chapter 32. That's Deuteronomy chapter 32 is where you find the Song of Moses. Does it appear in the King James Version the same as it appears in the original Hebrew manuscripts? Yes, it's an accurate translation. The verse you mentioned, verse 43, is nations, or I should say the verse mentions nations there. In the Hebrew tongue, the nations are goy or Gentiles, and that simply means those who are not of Israel, the 10 tribes scattered that is talking about there. Kim in Virginia, thank you for your ministry and teaching. God bless you and your family. Thank you for that, and blessings back to you as well. Please explain and give the scripture as to the life of a believer after the death of the physical body. What do they do there in Abraham's bosom? And Kim's referring to Luke chapter 16, verse 22, in the following verses, where we have Lazarus and the rich man. Lazarus lived a righteous life in the flesh. The rich man had a lot of ill-gotten gains. He lived an extravagant life. But there's a gulf in paradise, is the teaching of Luke chapter 16. The rich man ended up on the wrong side of the gulf, but he could see Lazarus in the bosom of Abraham on the other side of the gulf. And that's where you want to be. You can bet that wherever Abraham was, that Jesus was not too far away. If you have an Apocrypha, you want to make a note of 2 Esdras chapter 7, verse 77 and the following verses, and that gives a little more detail about what it's like on the wrong side of paradise, the wrong side of the gulf. Earl from Colorado. My wife died at the age of 37, when we're sorry for your loss, Earl. She left me with four wonderful children. My question is, can she see my and her children or have any knowledge of their lives from heaven? And again, we're sorry for your loss. And I greatly respect you for taking the bull by the horns, and I'm sure you're doing a good job of raising those four children on your own. And to answer your question, though, I don't believe that God allows those who have passed on to see into this, our dimension, any more than we can see into the dimension that they are in. Now, having said all that, I do know of certain circumstances that when a loved one is having a particularly difficult time with the loss of a loved one, I believe that God, and I've heard people tell me accounts where that the spirit of the deceased is allowed to come back to them for a short, brief period of time, and only once. And it's basically God letting them know, and the loved one who's passed away letting them know, hey, I'm not dead. I'm still alive. Everything's okay. We'll see you when you get over on the side that I'm on. Bill in California, when Satan comes here for 5 months, can I tell him to move on and leave me alone? Well, that'd be one way to do it, but I'd mention Luke chapter 10, verses 17 through 18 and 19 a few minutes ago. You have power over all your enemies. However, you know, if you are one of God's elect, you have a destiny, and your destiny is to be delivered up before the Antichrist, and the Holy Spirit is going to speak that cloven tongue, that language that everyone, no matter what their native language is, can understand, and the Holy Spirit will witness through you. You don't want to deny that destiny. Gala in Arizona, I was baptized under the thought of the rapture theory. Am I still saved? Well, of course you're still saved. The rapture theory didn't baptize you. You were just being taught falsely about the rapture. You were baptized, I hope, in the name of Jesus Christ, or in the name of the Father, the Son, and the Holy Spirit. And in the words of Paul, there is one God, there is one baptism. Viola in Missouri, are the 5 loaves and 2 fishes any way related to the 7 seals? No, I don't see the connection. In biblical numerics, the number 5 is the number associated, with grace. The number 2 is the Father and Son, also witness. Delman in Tennessee, where do black nations come from? And black people, as the other races other than the descendants of Eth Ha'adam, as I mentioned earlier, were created in Genesis chapter 1, verse 26, where God said to the angels, let us make man in our image. In the last verse of chapter 1, verse 31, God says, God saw everything that he had made, and it was very good. James in Arizona, will the Shepherd's Chapel ever be in text format on an e-reader, for example? And you mention a specific product. I'm not going to mention it because that's kind of an advertisement. We have no immediate plans, but keep it in prayer. I'll tell you, technology is advancing so rapidly, and you have to keep up with the Joneses. I'll tell you, I had someone tell me 10 years ago that the internet would eventually replace television. I didn't believe him 10 years ago, but things are popping in that direction. Mary in Michigan, where does it say in the Bible about the blood on the moon? You can read about it in the Old Testament in Joel chapter 2, verse 31. Also in Acts chapter 2, verse 20, the sun shall be turned to darkness and the moon into blood before the great and terrible day of the Lord, Revelation 6:12. All have to do with the deception of Antichrist, and to be ready for that before the Lord returns. I'm out of time. I love you all a great deal. Why? Because you enjoy studying our Father's Word in depth. You know what? It makes his day, too, when he looks down and he sees you reading the letter that he wrote to you, the Bible. It makes his day. You make his day, he's going to make yours. That's when the blessings really start to flow in your life. We are brought to you by your tithes and offerings. If we've helped you, help us keep coming to you and to reach out to others who are lost in this world of darkness. One thing most important, though, is this. You stay in his word every day. Every day in your Father's Word is a good day, even with trouble. Do you know why? It's because Jesus is the living Word.
1: 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We invite you to join us for the next in-depth Bible study each weekday at the same time. Thank you for watching today's program, and God bless you.

This has been a long time I've been promising a children's book. This is a book that will help a parent teach their child exactly what God's Word states. Now, this was done by a very good friend and student of this chapel. We have given it, if you would, a binder whereby if there is a page that you feel is too far advanced for your children, then by all means you should remove that particular page. It is done in a material that is even washable, and it takes you step by step into instructing a child what does God's Word say. And I think you will find it extremely helpful. It is item number 4414.

0: Welcome to the Shepherd's Chapel Network Family Bible Study Hour with Pastor Arnold Murray. Wisdom is understanding God's Word. Pastor Murray's unique teaching approach brings God's Word alive with meaning as he takes you on a chapter-by-chapter, verse-by-verse study of God's letter to you, the Bible. And now here is Pastor Arnold Murray.
1: Good day to you. God bless you. Say welcome to the Shepherd's Chapel. Welcome to this family Bible study. Our Father's Word, the book of Acts, chapter 12 we're going into, verse 5. As we closed in the last lecture, Peter's been thrown in prison. He has 16 men guarding him. And they would have went ahead and tried him a little early, but as it stated in verse 4, Easter is coming. They intended after Easter to bring him forth to the people. One of the worst translations in God's Word, because the word in the Greek manuscripts is Pascha, which is Passover. And Ishtar was a pagan holiday, and the crucifixion was certainly not pagan. But yet at the same time, someone arranged to translate Pascha as Ishtar. That had to be some trickery by a Kenite or someone else, because it will not fly. A fourth grader would know better than to translate Pascha Ishtar. It just wouldn't fly. And yet you have people mouthing it, calling themselves Christian, all over the nation, when it's so easy to check out and find the importance. Because you see, you might say, well, why is it important? Have you never read 1 Corinthians chapter 5, verse 7 and 8? Christ became our Pascha. Christ became our Passover. It's the high day of Christianity. And to allow someone to translate it Ishtar, which was, it was an early fertility rite in the forest, and rolling eggs of fertility, a fertility rite, and to connect that with Christ's crucifixion is it's bad. But be that as it may, we have the manuscripts to document, to go by, and as long as you know, that's what's important. As a matter of fact, I mentioned in the last lecture that the third college edition Webster's Dictionary will tell you that Easter comes from Ishtar, a pagan holiday, not the crucifixion of Christ. So even non-believers know what Ishtar is. It's too bad Christians don't. Having said that, then with Peter incarcerated, chapter 12, verse 5, let's pick it up there. Word of wisdom from our Father, and let's go with it. Peter, therefore, was kept in prison, but prayer was made without ceasing of the church unto God for him. Prayer is very good. God loves prayer because that's communicating with him. That's what prayer is talking to the Father. Verse 6, and when Herod, you want to remember for your types here, he's an Edomian, which is to say of the tribe of Esau, not of Israel, not of Jacob. When Herod would have brought him forth, the same night Peter was sleeping between two soldiers, they're watching him, bound with two chains. And the keepers before the door kept the prison. I mean, these guards were all over the place. Verse 7. And behold, the angel of the Lord came upon him, and a light shined in the prison. The presence of God, of course, your kind of glory. And he smote Peter on the side and raised him up, saying, arise up quickly, and his chains fell off from his hands. A lot of people, first of all, I want you to note, this is the angel of the Lord. In other words, this is the presence of Almighty God. And many have problems, well, how did the chains just fall off? God can transfigure anyone anytime he so chooses. You know, Christ, after the transfiguration, he didn't go through the door, he went through the wall. So therefore, it's a different dimension. So if God were to transform Peter for this moment, he could walk right out of there. They probably wouldn't even see him in that dimension. Our Father is capable. If that bothers you just a little bit, put it on the shelf and just say the chains fell off because God wanted them to. Verse 8, and the angel said unto him, gird thyself and bind on thy sandals. And so he did, and he saith unto him, cast thy garment about thee and follow me. Grab that outer coat, put it on. Now, what does it mean to gird yourself? In other words, at this time, men wore skirts, I'll call them. And to gird yourself meant to take the belt and bring the skirt up between your legs and tie it so that your legs were free where you could make tracks. You could do battle, you could do combat. And I would probably be amiss if I didn't say this is kind of symbolic also of the gospel armor. When God tells you to put it all on, believing him. And so it was that he was prepared, and God always prepares one, stays with one. Verse 9, and he went out and he followed him, and wist not that it was true which was done by the angel, but thought he saw a vision. He wasn't sure if this was really happening or if he was having a dream, if this was just a vision. But certainly Peter was the one that Christ called the son of Barjona, which is to say the son of the dove, which is always symbolic of the Holy Spirit, in which he would cause the church to be established. Not the church is established by Christ himself. He is the solid rock. But Peter is Petra, which is a stone that instigated that rock, that church. And naturally, our Father is interested in seeing that this one who denied Christ thrice on the night Christ was crucified, that you could see what a man of God truly was, that God cared, that God is able to take care of his own. And really, what do people have to worry about? If God be for you, who can be against you? It doesn't matter. I mean, you take names, you kick dragon. You don't put up with nonsense. Why? Because the living God depends on you. And if you are that child of God, it wouldn't be long till you would realize you weren't dreaming. The very presence of God was delivering you from the shackles of Herod, which is a type you would of, his name is Antipas, anti-father, okay? And certainly he is anti-father well enough. Verse 10, when they were past the first and the second ward, that's these guards as they had each gate, they came unto the iron gate that leadeth into the city, which opened to them of its own accord. And they went out and passed on through one street, and forthwith the angel departed from him. You're on your own, take off. Now, how would it be that the iron gate that leadeth into the city, which opened to them of its own accord, it means that somebody opened the gate in a different dimension that one in a flesh body couldn't see. You see, all things are possible with God, but you have to understand the way God operates in protecting his children, taking the way. Let's take as an example the case of Elisha. That's the servant of Elijah. Elisha and his armor bearer were up on a hill overlooking a huge army. And Elisha says to the armor bearer, let's get them. There are just two of them. The armor bearer said, whoa, wait a minute. And Elisha prayed to the Father if he would just open the veil and let the armor bearer see who was above them. There was a whole army up there. All of them that he couldn't see until God opened that veil. So it's just like until the veil would be open, you would not know who opened that iron gate, but it was open by the presence of God and his troops. And he's got lots of troopers. And man wants to shake and worry, take name, kick dragon. That's what Christians should do. We don't give up ground, we take ground. And with the blessings of the living God. So this has been a divine touch by Almighty God to see that his word goes forth. And he will always do that. Verse 11. And when Peter was come to himself, he said, "Now I know of a surety," it is the truth, in other words, "that the Lord hath sent his angel." I wasn't dreaming. "He hath sent his angel and hath delivered me out of the hand of Herod and from all the expectation of the people of the Jews," it should be translated of Judea, there that was hoping for a trial of what they could do to him. Herod means hero-like, all right enough, but he was the second son of Antipater, and there you got the false father, okay, and being that second son. And of Esau, who cared nothing about heritage. God hated Esau when he was still in his mother's womb, Romans chapter 9. But here you have that example of God protecting one of his own, an elect, from the very hand of Antipater, which is to say, even the influence of Satan himself, that he would deliver him. And the expectations of the people that wanted to put on a show with him, sorry, you're out of luck. That same crowd that would yell, "Crucify him," at Christ's crucifixion. Verse 12. And when he had considered one thing, he came to the house of Mary, the mother of John, whose surname was Mark. This was Mark John, Mark the writer of that gospel, where many were gathered together praying. Mary, the mother of Mark John, was very good and very helpful to the apostles, and they would meet at her house. This is why Mark John, who was a teenager when they first started meeting there, would be in the background listening to every word and an eyewitness to every event. That's why the book of Mark is short, but it's vivacious, it moves, because of the youthfulness of that one that I have no doubt that night that they raided the upper chamber, and a young man, they grabbed his outer coat and he pulled away and ran, that it was none other than Mark John, and because he was always there. And that's why he had the presence of being able to write that gospel, which is so moving and so tender, which gives you the gospel through the eyes of one that was weighing on every word and therefore reported it in such an excellent way that Mark John stands out. He certainly does. but there they were. And what are they doing? Verse 13, and as Peter knocked at the door of the gate, a damsel came to hearken, named Rhoda. Her name was Rose. And Rose went to that door. 14. And when she knew Peter's voice, she opened not the gate for gladness, but ran in and told how Peter stood before the gate. And I mean, she's shouting and rejoicing. Peter's just escaped. He wants it cool. But instead of letting him in, she ran and started shouting and telling the others, and Peter's still on the outside. Now, you want to know that here they've been praying for Peter. God has delivered him. And even note how hard it is for them to accept this fact. even though they were praying for him. People are a little slow on the take sometimes. And poor old Rose, she was so carried away and so thrilled that she had ran also. 15. And they said unto her, "Thou art mad." But she constantly affirmed that it was even so. And then said they, "It is his angel." I mean, 16 men had taken him, locked him up, and maybe this was his angel. Maybe they had beheaded him or something. I mean, they're praying for him, praying for his release. And here he is released, and they can't believe it. This is why you must never underestimate the living God. He is certainly able. And when you pray for something, pray with expectation. And know your Heavenly Father hears you. Your Heavenly Father knows you, especially when you're communicating with him. And how precious it is that, what were they thinking? Well, verse 16, "But Peter continued knocking on that door. And when they had opened the door and saw him, they were astonished." Couldn't believe it. And that's what they're praying for. I know perhaps I'm overemphasizing that, but I know many that pray are guilty of this same thing. When it is answered, it's hard for them to receive it, maybe considering, well, it was just an accident. No, God hears prayers. That's communing with our Heavenly Father, and he knows. But they were astonished. Astonished about what? That God had answered their prayer. 17, "And he," that's to say Peter, "beckoning unto them with the hand to hold their peace." Be quiet, they're yelling, they're rejoicing. He's an escaped prisoner, okay? They're gonna be looking for him. "To hold their peace, declaring unto them how the Lord had brought him out of the prison. And he said, go show these things unto James and to the brethren. And he departed and went into another place." I mean, he hauled out, and it was time. It was time. Father released him, and so it was that he was free and clear. God always releases those that do his work. So when you pray, pray with expectation to know Father hears you. This was a wonderful, wonderful experience, showing you and in the example of that very light itself that appeared in that dark place where he was incarcerated and no doubt so well guarded with 16 men that it would have been impossible. But God brought him right past every last one of them, removing shackles. And I think I explained well enough to give you, if you understand dimensions and our Father's power, how that this is no big deal to him. Things that are impossible for man are certainly not impossible for God. They're always possible with him, if he so chooses. So Peter departed after and said, go tell this to James, tell him exactly what happened, and he left town, got it, departed. 18, "Now as soon as it was day, there was no small stir among the soldiers what was become of Peter." I mean, how are you going to explain this? They were all on guard. Nobody certainly let him out, not any of them, that is to say. Verse 19, "And when Herod had sought for him and found him not, he examined the keepers and commanded that they should be put to death. And he went down from Judea to Caesarea and there abode." He left town. But, I mean, this kind of lets you know what kind of guy he was. If you think his every intention was not putting Peter to death, you're mistaken. Because he murdered all 16 that were really innocent of Peter's escape because our Heavenly Father had brought about a divine intervention. But this shows you the work of Satan when he enters the hearts of man at what can transpire. But God protects his own. He protects the elect, those that bring forth, as Peter would, the word of God, that brings it forth line by line, chapter by chapter, verse by verse, whereby a person can understand what it saith the Lord God Almighty, that brings you peace of mind and deliverance, comfort from the very comforter himself. But many might say, well, he got away because he was king. There's only one king. That's our Father through the Son. Nobody gets away with anything. Observe. Verse 20, and Herod was highly displeased with them of Tyre and Sidon, but they came with one accord to him, and having made Blastus the king's chamberlain their friend, desired peace because their country was nourished by the king's country. Now, you know, it would be real easy to read over that if you didn't understand what Tyre and Sidon were. Do you know what Tyre is? It's Tyrus's own little snake hole. It's where the Kenites practiced commerce and were made very rich by it. Sidon, of course, was on the bank away from this little island of Tyrus where they set up camp. It was almost impregnable. You could not get to it. But they bought their way. They, as Kenites will do, they bought their way out by bribing the chambermen to do business with them. And there was much goods, trace the money, all right? Much goods and what have you transpired till Herod wouldn't take Tyre and Sidon. He probably would have had a pretty hard time of taking Tyre. He never did. It was only finally taken by a much later general who would push dirt all the way out to the island so that an army could get out there and conquer it. No one, the Babylonians and others, never captured Tyre. But why? Well, it was where the ships of Tarshish would camp and trade from all over the world. So don't overread that particular verse. It gives you the stronghold of the Kenites, and so it is. Blastus, of course, is a sprout, and wickedness sprouted right there. Greed. Verse 21, and upon a set day, Herod, arrayed in royal apparel, set upon his throne and made an oration unto them. Here's your type of Antichrist. Here's your type of Satan playing king. He's in purple, royalty. He's on the throne and he's making a great speech. And I'm sure that after having murdered 16 here, that the speech probably was a kissy, kissy, kissy type speech, as only Satan can bring forth, telling you what a good person you are, what good character you have, but, okay? And so it is that he would set himself up as this type of Antichrist. Don't miss learning your lesson from it. Well, he's in power. He's got away with everything. Oh, has he? Verse 22, and the people gave a shout, saying, it is the voice of a God and not of a man. Whoa. And there you have, if you think of 2 Thessalonians chapter 2, where the son of perdition, which is to say Satan, the king of Tyrus, stands in the holy place claiming to be God. He didn't have to claim it. The people are even saying, it's that great, beautiful speech. It's the voice of God. They're going to hear the voice of God soon enough. Our Father doesn't like it when people play God or play church, as far as that's concerned. that misleads and draws people away from the truth, the security of the ever outreaching arms of Almighty God to his children. But here, they're setting this man up in his traditions, saying, it's the voice of God, a God. Do you know what our father did about that? 23, and immediately, the angel of the Lord smote him because he gave not God the glory, and he was eaten of worms and gave up the ghost. This would take a little time, but that's the way it went. His royalty went right into the grave. You see, nobody gets away with anything with our father. And so it is. What happens to the false Messiah? Well, even the office of false Messiah goes into the fiery pit even before the Messiah, the Satan does himself, which is to say one of his roles. And Father won't tolerate it. So as this one went to the pit, which is to say the grave, so will the Antichrist. You want to learn from these examples and types set forth through the Acts of the Apostles, because they are the acts and the actions of those that stand against the false Messiah. As he pretends to be God standing in the holy place, you must never forget that God is still on the throne. There's only one royalty, and it's our Father himself. And he will not tolerate. You must give the glory to him, and he alone through the Son, and be blessed by the living word of Almighty God. Verse 24, but the word of God grew and multiplied. Why? Because God blessed the people. And that word was taken on from city to city and from people to people. All over the world, as far as that was concerned, that word has gone. And it has not stopped growing. People are starving and they're hungry for that word of God even to this day. And there's nothing new under the sun. The word is the same. God is the same yesterday. He is today and he will be forever. That he guides his people. He uses them. And how precious it is that the word of God comes to completeness in the very people he sends it to. That's to say Christmans, Christians, all around the world. How beautiful it is. Verse 25, and Barnabas and Saul returned from Jerusalem when they had fulfilled their ministry and took with them John, that's whose surname was Mark. They took along that lad with them when that journey was finished. How precious it is that little old Mark John was able to travel with them and bring us that great book of the Gospel of Mark. I mean, it is, like I have stated, and I'm repeating myself, it's vivacious, it moves. You can sense that youthful touch that God touched his heart and brought that message forth. Chapter 13, verse 1. Now, there were in the church that was at Antioch certain prophets and teachers as Barnabas, and Simeon, that was called Niger, and Lucius, and Cyrene, and Manaen, which had been brought up with Herod the Tetrarch, and Saul. Now, this is kind of important. It shows you how God can use people. He is, no doubt, Manaen is a foster brother of Herod. Grew up with them. Saul right there neighboring. Okay. And, but here we have the difference that we have one that can do no wrong, and yet at the same time, Manaen is converted to Christianity. And so it goes. God uses whomever he chooses. And naturally, it is centered on what happened before. Because God does not play favorites, and he uses whomever he will. Verse 2, and they ministered to the Lord and fasted. the Holy Spirit said, separate me, Barnabas and Saul, for the work whereunto I have called them. And here again, we have the two witnesses going forth, Barnabas and Saul. And Saul's ministry, don't ever forget, is a threefold ministry, as it was written way back in chapter 9, verse 15. Don't ever forget it. Because when he teaches on all those levels at one time. And that message carries through. And what is this assignment then? It's a divine assignment. They didn't just wake up some morning and decide Saul and Barnabas are going to make a little trip. God himself, the Holy Spirit, sent them. So it is a divine assignment. Verse 3, and when they had fasted and prayed and laid their hands on them, they sent them away. In other words, fulfilling the mission and this divine mission appointed by the Holy Spirit. You know, this is a good thing. When you know that God is with you, all fear goes out the window. When you know that God is with you, you don't have to fear anything or any man. Because, quite frankly, if the Holy Spirit, that is to say the Spirit of the living God, sends you on a divine mission with purpose, you don't have anything to worry about. As long as you do it his way, as long as you follow him and not some man or some evil spirit, you stay focused. One of the main things people have problems with is staying focused. Focused on what? The word of God. The divine influence that comes from that word. That guide on in which you follow. That plumb bob that keeps the truth straight. And so it is that following him and this divine assignment, we'll pick up in the next lecture and watch the working of the Holy Spirit. All right, bless your heart. You listen a moment, won't you please?
0: The Mark of the Beast on CD is our free introductory offer to you. What is the Mark of the Beast? Many false teachers would have you believe it will be a tattoo on your forehead or a computer chip implanted under your skin. It is getting late in the game. You need to know what the Mark of the Beast is. As it's written in Revelation chapter 13, verse 8, many will be deceived. There is no need for you to be deceived. Christ said in Mark 13, 23, behold, I have foretold you all things. Jesus indeed told us how not to be deceived, and Pastor Arnold Murray takes you on a step-by-step study of God's Word concerning this critical subject, the Mark of the Beast. 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Don't be deceived by Satan.
1: And there we are back again. Let's have the 800 number, please. 1-800-643-4645. That number is good from Puerto Rico throughout the U.S., Alaska, Hawaii, all over Canada. And if the Spirit moves and you have a question, you share it. Won't you do that? Please never ask a question about a particular reverend, denomination, or organization, or even the customs of a particular group or which would identify the title of that group, because we will not judge them. You see, that's Father's business, and Father can do the judging, and all you have to do is to spiritually discern what is good and what you want to partake of and what you don't, and stay focused. Do not be sidetracked. That's what's very important, especially in this generation. And so see to it. Those of you that listen by shortwave around the world, it's always a pleasure hearing from you. Your announcer at the end of the hour will give you our mailing address. Again, always a pleasure. Now, got a prayer request? You don't need that number. We can do away with it. We can do away with the address. Why? Well, when you talk to the Father, he hears you. You don't need a phone. You don't need an address. He's your Father, and he loves you, even knows what you're thinking. So let him know you love him because he loves you. May not love what you're doing, but he does love you. You let him know in all sincerity that you return that love and receive his blessings. Father, around the globe we come. We ask that you lead, guide, direct, Father, touch in Yeshua's precious name. Thank you, Father. Amen. Okay, question time. And we're going to go with Deborah from Iowa. Is there any special or deeper significance to the dove in Scripture besides its gentle nature and so forth? Is there a deeper meaning to the dove? Well, yes, there is. It's beautiful. First, I have to go into the Hebrew a little bit. The word dove in the Hebrew is yonah, yonah. And the etymology of the word, or the prime of it, is yayin, which is wine. Okay. Yayin is wine in the Hebrew tongue. But it draws it for the warmth of the yayin to yonah, that coo of that dove, that peace that it would bring. And this is why Father uses that dove, even symbolic of the Holy Spirit, that call of warmth to your very soul when that one comes forth. This is why Jesus would call Peter what? When Peter said, they say you're the Lord Jesus Christ. And he said, you didn't say that. Bar Jonah, which in the Hebrew means son of the dove. The Holy Spirit touching, of course. So yes, there's a great deal more to the dove than just simply that. The very meaning and the etymology of the word, the title, the name itself, is that love of God. Lenora from Mississippi. When God forms a child in its mother's womb, does he know if that child will be in heaven eventually? No, he doesn't. That's why we have free will. You know, there is one thing that cannot be forced, and that's love. God didn't create a bunch of zombies that go around saying, love you, God, love you, God, love you, God. That's false. He wants the real thing, and he wants that child to love him of its own free will and accord. Therefore, this is why he destroyed that first earth age. It was because a third of his children followed Lucifer, the king of Tyrus. And rather than killing his children, he destroyed that earth age and brought in this one, giving each of those embryos born innocent of woman the opportunity to make its own mind up whether it's going to heaven or into the pit. God doesn't decide that. You decide for yourself because it's written in the book of life, and you're judged by that book of life as to which way you go, and at the determination at the end of the millennium. God will not force someone to love him because that is fake, false. And God deals not in anything that is false. Gwen from Illinois, what does the Bible say about debt and what we should do according to God's words? If at all possible, stay out of usury. Usury is the downfall of many a soul. Quite frankly, if you can't afford it, this is my opinion now, not the Bible. I'm not quoting Bible. But if you can't afford it, you don't need it. Okay? You can find a way around. And when you see you are going to need something, make payments to yourself in a good account whereby you build up enough, if at all possible, In other words, let's say you want to say that the little lady of the house needs a new washing machine. Don't go down and buy that thing on credit, because instead of costing maybe like $500, then by the time you pay 10%, you're going to end up paying $700 or $800 for that washing machine through usury. When if you would have paid it for yourself, and you bargained well, you might have bought it for 4.5 to start with, cash, and you wouldn't have had any payments. You'd be away from usury. Always and never, never, if you have to use a credit card, pay it off every month. Don't borrow. If you need to borrow money, go to a bank or a lending agency. Don't use a credit card, or you will end up paying double for about everything. I like to just get by as best I can, and I sure don't like paying double for stuff. And that's what usury will do to you. Okay, Roy from Louisiana, please ask Pastor Murray if he or anyone he knows has ever found any bones from any giants from the days of Adam. There have been no bones found from the days of Adam. There have been a few tricksters that have tried to take pictures that would indicate skulls and so forth. But the city of Petra is about the best thing you will find that documents giants, all right, as well as the Word of God itself. But the city of Petra. Somewhere in our documentaries, we have a documentary on Petra. Jennifer from Connecticut. Question, when Antichrist, Satan, rules the world, will he rule the first 3.5 years as well as the 5.5 months when he reveals himself? What did Christ do in Mark 13? He said, I shortened the time for the elect's sake to what? Revelation chapter 9, to a 5-month period. So you can just forget the 3.5 years, okay? It's been shortened. And Revelation 9 documents it. When Satan appears to our eyes as a will Satan appear to our eyes as a human man? Or will he, Satan, enter into a

man to rule. Now, he won't enter into anyone. Only his spirit can do that. He will be here in his own body. And hey, it's beautiful according to Ezekiel chapter 28. God says, I made you the full pattern. And he's a looker, big time. And he will deceive many people. He has his own body and he would never, Michael's gonna cast him from heaven. He would never let anyone take his place on what he will call the mercy seat, the throne he will establish in Jerusalem. As 2 Thessalonians chapter 2 declares that the son of perdition will do. The word perdition simply means to perish. It's one of Satan's names. Bob from Iowa, what do you think about hell? I don't think about it much, okay? I don't like to think about hell a whole lot, but let me speak a little bit toward it. Every time that hell is mentioned in the Old or basically the New Testament, in the Old Testament, basically, hell is always translated from the Hebrew word su'el, which is grave or sepulchre. That's what it should be from the manuscripts. And in the New Testament, Christ used Gehenna, which was the garbage pit in the Valley of Hinnom, where it burned, smoldered day and night, and they'd throw dead animals on it, and the maggots would work in and out, and I hope it's not breakfast time anywhere. And it was a prime example of hell. But hell doesn't exist yet, and it won't until the lake of fire. Now, people can be in hell in a state such as the rich man was in the parable of rich man and Lazarus. But until the end of the millennium, that lake of fire does not exist. I have a work titled God the Consuming Fire and Hellfire. You might find that interesting. Cheryl from North Carolina, I have a coworker that says she believes in God, but not Adam and Eve. What scriptures or words could I use to explain to her? Thank you. Okay, I think probably what you're saying is she doesn't believe what happened between Adam and Eve and Satan. I'm gonna have to guess that, okay? Because I think anyone that believed in God would know that Adam and Eve were the first Eth Ha'adam people. But I would say that you're talking about the beguiling of Eve, and I think you would find, make a note, 2 Corinthians chapter 11, verses 1 through 3. The word beguiled is expatio, which means wholly seduced. If that doesn't do it, then go to Matthew, the teachings of Jesus Christ, Matthew chapter 13. Pick it up about verse 35 concerning the tares, which are the Kenites, which are the offsprings of Cain, which is as made very clear in Christ's own words, the children of the devil. Okay, that will help you. But if she doesn't have eyes to see or ears to hear, don't waste your time, okay? Plant a seed, if it doesn't grow, move on. And I might say another word. Actually, where you work, and it's where you sustain your family, it's not a good place to teach Bible, okay? Unless someone asks you a question and so forth to answer. D.W. from Georgia. In 2 Timothy chapter 3, verse 12, states that all who will live godly in Christ shall suffer persecution. Does this mean if no one disliked you or comes against you that you aren't really living godly? No. It means if you decide to teach God's word or live God's word way, especially if you teach it, don't worry, you're going to be persecuted. People are going to talk about you. But don't ever worry about what people say about you. And one thing very important, mark the person that judges you by other people's words, not yours. I'll say that again. Mark a person who is not wise enough that they will judge you by what somebody says rather than what you are or have done. In other words, never judge.

0: you will see really what kind of person they are. Simply don't say anything. Charlene from West Virginia. Where is the devil right now? The devil right now is behind Christ. Why? Because he said, "Get behind me, Satan." And Michael's guarding him. Revelation chapter 12, verse 6 and 7, documenting it. Because Michael and his angels will cast Satan, and not Satan only, but all of his angels, I make it out to be 7,000, cast them right out onto this earth at Jerusalem, most likely. I have always heard everyone will be judged at the same time, but I have heard you go to heaven or paradise right when you die. If that is so, that means you are judged as soon as you die, because God won't send you to paradise and then on judgment day send you to hell if you're not a Christian. You are not judged until the great white throne judgment. The book of life discerns and determines which side of the gulf you are on in the parable so mentioned by the Lord Jesus Christ in Luke chapter 16. You simply overcome or you don't. But then we have the millennium. A lot of people didn't overcome because they never had a chance. It's not a second chance. They just didn't have a chance. Mainly they didn't have a teacher. And maybe even God himself seared over their understanding to protect them, whereby they could be taught, because of their weakness, that they could be taught in the millennium. But that's God's business, and we leave that judgment up to him. But the book of life, it's all written, and that determines where your position is in paradise, but you're not judged there. Karen from South Dakota. I'd like to ask, where in the Bible does it document the signs of the fifth and sixth trumps, vials, and seals? Well, that would cover several chapters, but probably one of the prime roots or a good place for you to start would be the fifth trump, Revelation chapter 9. Start there. But you have the seals, which are all seven of them. And all they are seals in your mind, meaning the truth of God's word embedded in your mind, so that when you see those signs come forth that are so mentioned in the seals, you will recognize the trump when it happens, and vice versa. After the trumps come the seven vials, the wrath of God. The wrath of God doesn't happen until the very end, and so you have to operate and understand those, that certain order of events. Seals, learning. Trumps, action. Vials, wrath of God. Pat from Wisconsin. Is it okay to pray to saints? My understanding is that some, I'm gonna just stop right there and say, what you need to do is you need to read Matthew chapter 6, verse 9. Matthew chapter 6, verse 9. Jesus tells you how to pray there. I wouldn't advise praying in any other way than that, other than just talking to our Heavenly Father, and always close it in Christ's name, giving credentials that you are a Christian, and that'll work out for you. But nowhere, nowhere, and it is a sin to worship angels and or saints, okay? It is good to respect good people. It is good to respect the archangels, but do not worship anyone other than God himself. Donald from California. You are becoming part of my early morning. Well, that's great. Are you saying that there was a world before the present one where dinosaurs lived along with cavemen, or where does cavemen fit in? There was an earth age, not another world, but an age, the same old world, but a different age. There are three earth ages. Many places where the word world, as a matter of fact, in 2 Peter chapter 3, where it gives you all three world ages, the word world is eon, which means time or ages. See, but there's only one earth. Now the people did not become flesh, though, until this earth age. Therefore, you're not going to find, over about 14,000 years, any remnants or fragments of any flesh body. Okay, because why? Such as cavemen, well, there's the Neanderthal man. Don't buy that. The Neanderthal man was taken from a jawbone of an ape, and when a paleontologist put it all together, guess what? It looked exactly like an ape. Why? Because it was an ape. You mentioned that those that traveled through the wilderness were given 10 chances of forgiveness, but after that number, they were not permitted to enter the promised land. How does the promised land relate to heaven? Or are there two different, well, it was symbolic, okay? It was symbolic that they, at Kadesh Barnea, they waited one day too late. You can do that. And they did not enter the promised land. Here in the end times, the promised land is to be heaven bound, of course. And what is necessary? You love the Lord Jesus Christ. You believe upon him and you will not perish. Okay, that's what's important. Emily from Kentucky. I'm from Kentucky, I love your program, glad for that. Good, okay, where is it in the Bible about some people going to paradise but being across a gulf from Jesus and the prophets and others? Thank you. Luke chapter 16, it's a parable of two actual people that walked the earth, spoken by Jesus Christ, okay? Luke chapter 16. Tommy from Alabama. Also, I have a question. Brother Murray, you have said more than once that when the Antichrist comes to earth, we will still have our flesh bodies, and when Jesus Christ comes back, we will have spiritual bodies. Can you tell me where I can read this in the Bible? Well, the true Christ doesn't come back until the seventh trump, the farthest one out, and you can read it probably in the most simple place, would be 1 Corinthians chapter 15 verse 52, where in the twinkle of an eye, the sound of the furthest trump out, all are changed into spiritual bodies, the good, bad, and the ugly, okay, into beautiful spiritual bodies. It all happens at one time. Why? Because you're going to go before God for judgment at the end of the millennium, and so it is. T.R. from Virginia. If Kenites can be saved just like non-Kenites, what is the advantage of being a Kenite, of not being a Kenite? Well, it's really quite advantageous in as much as you've got a little bit to overcome, because they are taught in such a way. But it's only possible that they must believe in the Lord Jesus Christ. And as a teacher of God's word, I guarantee you that is rare, very rare. But the privilege and opportunity is there if they so choose. And I'm out of time. Hey, you know what? I love you all because you enjoy studying God's word chapter by chapter and verse by verse. Most of all, God loves you for it. Why? Makes his day. And when you make his day, boy, is he going to make yours. Let him know you love him. Once you do that, you bless God, he will always bless you. Now, we are brought to you by your tithes and offerings. If we've helped you, and only if we've helped you, you help us keep coming to you. Once you do that, again, bless God, he will always bless you. Most important, though, you listen to me, listen good, you stay in his word. Every day in his word is a good day, even with trouble. You know why? Because Jesus, Yeshua, he is the living word.
1: 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We invite you to join us for the next in-depth Bible study each weekday at this same time. Thank you for watching today's program, and God bless you.

The Book of Ezekiel. What a fantastic study, this Book of Ezekiel. The Book of Ezekiel that covers, if you would, those vehicles, those circular discs. In the Hebrew, it states very clearly that that whirlwind with the color amber traced back to the Hebrew, highly polished bronze. What an exciting thing that God's Word informs us on all things. Ezekiel, one of my favorite prophets of the Bible, probably more written, not probably, but absolutely more written on what will happen in the millennium age than even the book of Revelation. Ezekiel guiding you through it, what God will expect at the final battle, Armageddon and Haman Gog, recorded in this great prophecy. I know you're going to enjoy it, the book of Ezekiel.

0: Welcome to the Shepherd's Chapel Network Family Bible Study Hour with Pastor Arnold Murray. Wisdom is understanding God's Word. Pastor Murray's unique teaching approach brings God's Word alive with meaning as he takes you on a chapter-by-chapter, verse-by-verse study of God's letter to you, the Bible. And now here is Pastor Arnold Murray.
1: Good day to you. God bless you. Say welcome to the Shepherd's Chapel. Welcome to this family Bible study. We are back in our Father's Word, Acts chapter 23, verse 15. We're going to pick it up there in a moment. You know, let's catch up with what's happening here. Let's set the stage. Christ has just announced to Paul, he says, "Be of good cheer, Paul, for as thou being hast testified of me in Jerusalem, so must thou bear witness also at Rome." Now, when the Lord Jesus Christ tells you you're going to Rome, guess what? You're going to Rome. Now, there are 40 Kenites, probably, most of them, have made a pledge they're not going to eat or drink until they've killed Paul. And they're trying to have a trap set to set him up. And they have every intention of killing him. Now, what are we going to believe here? Do you believe the Lord Jesus Christ? Or do you believe these 40, 40 being probation? Always go with Christ and you'll always be a winner. Christ said he's going to Rome. There is no way those 40 are going to, they're going to have a long fast because they're not going to kill Paul. The Lord Jesus Christ will take care of it. He will set it up. So let's pick it up in the 15th verse where the 40 have just gone to the chief priest and elders and said, "We've bound ourselves in a curse against Paul. You deliver him to us." Verse 15. And naturally, the chief priest would like nothing better. 15. As we continue with verse 23, chapter 23, verse 15, the great book of Acts, that's how the apostles acted, and that's the way you're supposed to act as a Christian. Your example set forth. Let's go with it. Now, therefore, ye with the council signify to the chief captain, you tell that Roman captain, that he bring him down, Paul that is, unto you tomorrow, as though ye would inquire something more perfect concerning him, an inquisition, and we, or ever he come near, are ready to kill him. Now you've really got you some kind of a religious community here. This, you want to always look at the motive. What they have in mind, they want to kill a servant of the living God. Jesus just told him, "You've testified of me here, Jerusalem. Wonderful, you did a good job, you're going to Rome." And this religious community wants to do him in. Always beware. Verse 16, "And when Paul's sister's son heard of their lying in wait, he went and entered into the castle and told Paul." Now, here is one of the places Paul's immediate family is brought into this. And it is very important that you understand that here we have Paul being a Roman, then naturally his sister is a Roman through their father. Now, his sister's son being his nephew then is a Roman also. So here you have Roman, all three of them, that's to say Paul, his sister, and his nephew, being Roman citizens. This changes the law considerably concerning who can arrest him, who can beat him, who can try him, and so forth. So naturally, the nephew, he heard about the plot. Verse 17, "And then Paul, after he had told his uncle, then Paul called one of the centurions unto him, one of the Romans, and he said, bring this young man unto the chief captain, for he hath a certain thing to tell him." This certain thing means a very legal matter. It's important. Verse 18, "So he took him and brought him to the chief captain and said, Paul the prisoner called me unto him and prayed me to bring this young man unto thee, who hath something to say unto thee." Verse 19, "And then the chief captain took him by the hand and went with him aside privately, and ask him, what is that thou hast to tell me? What is it you need to tell me? Understand, being a Roman citizen cut a lot of weight here, okay? And the nephew was a Roman citizen. 20, and he said, the Jews have agreed to desire thee that thou wouldest bring Paul down tomorrow into the council as though they would inquire something of him more perfectly. They're going to tell you that they want to do a little questioning in a legal sense, a more positive, direct way. 21, but do not thou yield unto them. Don't you do it. For there lie in wait for him of them more than 40 men, which have bound themselves with an oath that they will neither eat nor drink till they have killed him. And now are they ready, looking for a promise from thee. They're ready to do him in. Now, needless to say, you got to see how God is handling this. With the Romans consider the religious community to be a bunch of quacks, okay? Superstitious people. And naturally, they worship Caesar. And they go by Roman law, and they simply put up with the so-called Jewish law of that time to pacify and to keep peace. Committing murder right in front of their face is not keeping the peace. Verse 22, especially if it's a Roman, they want to murder. So the chief captain then let the young man depart and charged him, see thou tell no man that thou hast showed these things to me. Don't you tell a soul. 23, and he called unto him two centurions, saying, make ready 200 soldiers to go to Caesarea, and horsemen 70, and spearmen 200 at the third hour of the night. I mean, we're leaving out early. And so Paul's going in class. Now, he's going down to Caesarea, and you want to remember, this is where Philip and his four virgin daughters, who were prophetess, spent a great deal of time. So there's going to be some good people there that understand and know the Lord Jesus Christ and his word. But here, Paul, with 40 of them lying in wait for him, as a Roman citizen, he's getting quite a group taking him out of town. Verse 24. And provide them beasts that they may set Paul on. You even get him a mount. And bring him safe unto Felix the governor. Old Happy there. Take him on down there and see that he gets there safely. You might say, well, man, they were sitting there ready to kill him. Yeah, but Jesus Christ said, Paul, you're going to Rome. I've got a purpose for you there. So guess who's going to win? Your Lord Jesus Christ wins every time. That's why it's important that you familiarize yourself with his word so that you're not caught hanging out on a limb sometime when you should be in the harness doing Father's work and doing it his way. Sometimes when you mean well, if you're not familiar with the word, you might get in his way. That's not good. But you want to always remember, a lot of people get a little confused, but be patient with the word. After all, Christ said to you in Mark chapter 13, behold, I have foretold you all things. So you don't have to wonder about it. You pray about it and study the word of God. And the answer for every question basically is there. It is written. That's what Christ would always answer when many people would say, ask a question. He would say, haven't you read? It is written. So here Paul's got he's even got his own steed, and he's got a whole army with him. 24. And we got 24, verse 25. Next verse, please. And he wrote a letter after this manner. He's sending along some credentials. 26. Claudius Lysias, unto the most excellent governor Felix, sending greeting. His old buddy here, old Happy, I'm sending you somebody down there. 27. This man was taken of the Jews and should have been killed of them, Then came I with an army and rescued him, having understood that he was a Roman. He was a Roman citizen. I could not allow it. Okay. It's amazing and important that you know who you are, that you understand that the tribes that make up the house of Israel, and even those, even a Kenite that believes becomes a son of God. You got to know who your father is, Almighty God, and that you're a citizen of the kingdom of Almighty God. He's the king and you're a part of that dominion. Verse 28, and when I would have known the cause wherefore they accused him, I brought him forth unto their into their council to kind of see what's going on here. 29, whom I perceived to be accused of questions of their law, their superstitions, okay, not Roman law, their law, but to have nothing laid to his charge worthy of death or of bonds. It was just theology they were accusing him of, which we don't care anything about. 30, and when it was told me how that the Jews laid wait for the man, I sent straightway to thee and gave commandment to his accusers also to say before thee what they had against him. Farewell. That's goodbye. That's it. So he's not only sending Paul down to Felix, but those accusers now have got to make the trip also. And this leaves the 40 hanging out to dry. Their little curse didn't amount to a whole lot. Anytime something goes against God's plan, it doesn't amount to anything. Never has, and it never will. Our Father is always in control. But the thing is, Paul used wisdom always. He knew the law. And when you know the law, and you know how to utilize it wherever you are, and the law of whatever land, it's very helpful. Verse 31, then the soldiers, as it was commanded them, took Paul and brought him by night to Antipatris, which is from his father's, what the word means, named after Antipater, Herod's father. Verse 32, and on the morrow they left the horsemen to go with him and return to the castle. 33, who, when they came to Caesarea and delivered the epistle to the governor, presented Paul also before him. And so it is, right? This is on the coast there of the Mediterranean Sea. And again, I would remind you, it's where Philip and his four virgin daughters have done a lot of evangelism up and down that coast, and especially here at Caesarea. So that means there are going to be a lot of Christians there. Verse 34, and when the governor had read the letter, he asked of what province he was. And when he understood that he was of Cilicia, 35, I will hear thee, saith he, when thine accusers are also come. And he commanded him to be kept in Herod's judgment hall. In other words, he put him right there. He was held as a Roman, had many privileges that certainly somebody else might not have had. Chapter 24, verse 1. And after 5 days, Ananias, the high priest, descended with elders. Here they come. And with a certain orator, this is a lawyer, an old slick, rotten person, okay, named Tertullius, who informed the governor against Paul. I mean, here, you know, we've got a few good Christian lawyers, but most of them are just a bunch of slicks, ambulance chasers. I mean, you notice every other commercial on television is some lawyer wanting to bring up the cost of medicine, your trips to bringing up your cost of medicines, because they sue for everything under the sun. And that's one of the reasons that malpractice insurance is so high. But this is what these orators, a little lawyer from downtown, okay? We'll fix his wagon, don't worry. Verse 2. And when he was called forth, Tertullius began to accuse him, saying, seeing that by thee we enjoy great quietness, and that very worthy deeds are done unto this nation by thy providence. Now, that's malarkey straight out of Satan's mouth. That is, when somebody comes on to you like that with these big speeches, buttering you up, that's Satan's M.O. Wait till they get to the butt. That's when it begins to hurt. I mean, they tell trying to get in big with the old boy making the judgment, okay? Nobody's ever been any better than you are at making decisions. typical slick lawyer, okay? Right straight from Satan's camp. Verse 3, I'm just making friends and influencing people. Again, there are some good Christian lawyers. Verse 3, we accept it always. And in all places, most noble Felix. Felix means happy. With all thankfulness. We are so happy to have you at the head of our, you know, whatever. He's lying, okay? Doesn't mean it. He's just trying to make an impression. Notwithstanding, here comes the but. That I be no further tedious unto thee, I pray thee that thou wouldest hear us of thy clemency a few words. I'm going to make this brief because I don't want to take up your valuable time. I just want you to hang him, okay? See how typical it is for a slick, okay? Verse 5, and for we found this man a pestilent fellow and a mover of sedition among all the Jews throughout the world. And a ringleader of the sect of the Nazarenes. Every word of it's a lie. Do you remember what Paul was doing back when he was taken prisoner? It's important. It was why God sent him to Jerusalem under the vow of a Nazarite. He was in the very temple purifying himself, not giving trouble to not one living soul, but purifying himself in the temple of God under the vow of a Nazarite where he couldn't affect anyone. That be the truth of the matter, as you well know from the scripture. So this slick is lying like a dog, okay, or worse than a dog. Verse 6, who also hath gone about to profane the temple, whom we took and would have judged according to our law. We wanted to just hang him by our law. Verse 7, but the chief captain, Lysias, came upon us and with great violence took him away out of our hands. Thank God he did. Almighty God caused it to come to pass. I mean, the Romans are supposed to keep peace, and there was such an uproar where they were trying to murder Paul that they had to step in. But do you see how old Slick here is saying it just broke our hearts because they put a stop to our murdering him? A nice bunch of people. You got to rest assured there were a lot of Kenites mixed into this. Troublemakers, rabble-rousers. Not of our true brother Judah. Verse 8, commanding his accusers to come unto thee by examining of whom thyself mayest take knowledge of all these things whereof we accuse him. We want you to put it in the book. Verse 9, and the Jews also assented. They agreed, saying that these things were so. Yes, it is. I saw it. I was a part of it. I saw it. They're lying. I mean, every word of it's a lie. Again, for how do you know? He was under the vow of a Nazarite. A Nazarite when they, at Pentecost, okay? And that had to be completed. They were purifying themselves and could not be any trouble to anyone, that being the truth of the matter. Verse 10, and then Paul, after that the governor had beckoned unto him to speak, answered, for as much as I know that thou hast been of many years a judge unto this nation, I do the more cheerfully answer for myself. I don't need any help. I know you. I've been here. I've heard of you, and I know that you are totally and completely fair. So I don't mind putting my case before you at all. And quite frankly, this Festus, he knows quite a bit about the Christian way. He would understand the vow of a Nazarite, is what I'm saying. Verse 11, that's why Paul can depend on him giving a fair judgment, not only to mention that the Lord Jesus Christ has already told Paul, Paul, you're going to Rome. Verse 11, because that thou mayest understand that there are yet but 12 days since I went up to Jerusalem for to worship. No big deal. How could I have caused all that trouble? Because it was only 12 days ago that I got there. And naturally, the reason being, that wouldn't complete the vow of a Nazarene. Okay. Verse 12. And they neither found me in the temple disputing with any man, neither rising up the people, neither in the synagogues nor in the city. It's not true. 13. Neither can they prove the things whereof they now accuse me. They're lying to you, in other words, in a nice way is what he's saying. 14. But this I confess unto thee, that after the way, that's the Christian way, Christ's way, after Christ's way, which they call heresy, so worship I the God of my fathers, believing all things which are written in the law and in the prophets. I am a believer. Verse 15, and have hope toward God, which they themselves also allow, they claim that, that there shall be a resurrection of the dead, both of the just and the unjust. And here you get a little trouble started between Pharisees and Sadducees, but so be it. 16, and herein do I exercise myself to have always a conscious void of offense toward God and toward men. I would never offend anyone purposely, and especially not our Father. Verse 17, now many years I came to bring alms to my nation and offerings at Pentecost. Okay. 18, whereupon certain Jews from Asia, there you go, that's signifying Kenites, found me purified in the temple, vow of a Nazarite, neither with multitude nor with tumult. I wasn't bothering anybody. I was under that vow. And Festus knows what that vow was. Okay, this is why Paul can be so open and know he'll understand. Verse 19, who ought to have been here before thee and object if they had aught against me. Those Kenites from Asia should have been here if they got some problem. They're the ones that should be, instead of this slick here, they should have come themselves. 20, or else let these same here say, if they have found any evil doing in me while I stood before the council. What did I do? Under the vow of a Nazarite. What kind of counsel can they claim? Verse 21, except it be for this one voice, this one thing, that I cried standing among them, touching the resurrection of the dead, I am called in question by you this day. That's the reason. In other words, the very saying there was a resurrection, that's why I'm here. Now, naturally, the Lord Jesus Christ had resurrected and had already spoken to Paul, and I'll remind you again, Paul, you're going to Rome, and to Rome it will be, all right? You can count on that. If the Lord says it, so it is. But what is important is that you note the acts that Paul portrays and how he handles this situation. He simply handled it with truth and nothing but the truth. Truth will always prevail. Verse 22, and when Felix heard these things, having more perfect knowledge of that way, he knew a lot about Christianity. He deferred them and said, when Lysias, the chief captain, shall come down, I will know the uttermost of your matter. In other words, I'm being a Christian, he knew, and he put it off. Why? Because Paul's a Roman citizen. Not even having bought his Roman citizenship, he was freeborn, which sets a whole different set of laws than would apply to a citizen of Jerusalem. Verse 23, and he commanded a centurion to keep Paul and to let him have liberty, and that he would forbid none of his acquaintances to minister or come unto him. He was able to write a lot of the New Testament at any time, free for people to come and go. He was not held as a prisoner. Why? Festus knew a lot about the Christian way. He knew Paul could be trusted. He knew Paul was telling the truth. He knew the others were lying. He would like to turn Paul loose. But under even Roman law, that's not possible unless there be a bond set. 24. And after certain days, when Felix came with his wife Drusilla, which was a Jewish, he sent for Paul and heard him concerning the faith in Christ. Drusilla was one of the daughters of Antipater. And we're Herod Antipater, that is to say. And how fantastic that our Father can draw whom he want to hear the truth. I mean, they're enjoying quite a Bible study. 25, and as he reasoned of righteousness, temperance, and judgment to come, Felix trembled and answered, go thy way for this time. When I have a convenient season, I will call for thee. The truth will do that. It shook him. Shook him right to his boots. Well, he knew Paul was telling the truth. Verse 26, and he hoped also that money, that's to say a bribe or a bond, should have been given him for Paul, that he might loose him. He wouldn't turn him loose. Give me a reason. Wherefore he sent for him the oftener and communed with him. He was enjoying these Bible studies. He was enjoying the true word of the living God. You know, this is one of the reasons that when you can share, what was it again that Christ said to Paul? It's important. He said, Paul, be of good cheer. You just relax and be happy. For as thou hast testified of me in Jerusalem, in other words, you were good enough that you taught the way, the correct way. You taught about my saving grace, the Lord says to him. As for me at Jerusalem, so also you're going to bear witness or testimony in Rome. In other words, Christ was using him. And that testimony cut a lot of weight. It cuts it with Almighty God. Therefore, that's why you want to be pretty well founded in the Word of God, whereby you can answer troubled people's questions. You can kind of point them the way and fish gently for men and bring them into that truth, showing them that way. Even this Roman who was in charge of this area, Caesarea, was having Bible study after Bible study while Paul was there. Why? He sought truth, and truth will always prevail. So be prepared. Be prepared to bring that testimony. It pleases Almighty God for you to share the word that he shares with people. So verse 27 to complete the chapter. But after 2 years, Porcius Festus, Porcius means kind of piggy, or swiney. And Festus means festival. So it's a pig festival you got going here now, okay? Came unto Felix's room, and Felix, willing to show the Jews the pleasure, left Paul bound. Now, here he's always trying to make points, all right, with the citizenry, even the Kenites, because that was his duty, was to keep peace. And if you give a little pleasure, and it didn't go against his Roman beliefs, his worship of Caesar, then he was going to protect Paul, but hey, keep him right there. And how could they hate this man so much when he's such a good Bible teacher? Well, there's nothing new under the sun. God gives gifts for teaching and absorbing that word that is so true that people desire it and are hungry for it. But here in this case, Paul still was at liberty to spread that testimony which was pleasing to God. And hey, don't ever let there be any question. What was it Christ said? You're going to witness in Rome. So Paul doesn't have to worry about dying in this prison or anywhere else down here. Paul's going to Rome. Well, how can you be so sure? The Lord Jesus Christ said it, end of story. Okay. All right, don't miss the next lecture. Bless your heart. You listen a moment, won't you please?
0: The Mark of the Beast on CD is our free introductory offer to you. 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You need to know what the Mark of the Beast is. As it's written in Revelation chapter 13, verse 8, many will be deceived. There is no need for you to be deceived. Christ said in Mark 13:23, "Behold, I have foretold you all things." 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
1: And there we are back again. Let's have the 800 number, please. 1-800-643-4645. 1-800-643-4645. That number is good from Puerto Rico throughout the U.S., Alaska, Hawaii, all over Canada. If the Spirit moves, you got a question, you share it. Won't you do that? Please never ask a question about a particular reverend, denomination, or organization. We do not judge people. Father is the judge. Why? Because he knows what's even in the minds of people. Therefore, he's qualified to judge naturally. It is our right to discern who we should fellowship with, who we should listen to, and to be able to filter the truth according to God's word, not man's, and serving the living God. How precious it is. Again, those of you that listen by shortwave around the world, it's always a pleasure hearing from you, and your announcer at the end of the hour will give you our mailing address. Now, got a prayer request? You don't need the number. You don't need an address. Why? God knows what you're thinking. He's the heart knower, cardiac knower. He knows your heart. He knows your mind. You don't even have to pray out loud. Don't ever, ever, ever let somebody tell you you cannot pray here or there. You can pray wherever you want to, just don't pray out loud. Father honors it. It's like a testimony. And so if you let someone tell you that you can't pray, you're a wimp, okay? Because they wouldn't know whether you were or not, because you don't have to say it out loud. So the reason I say that, the enemy is raising its ugly head and really trying to come down on Christianity. We don't give ground, we take ground. And I read the back of the book, we win. And we always have, we always will. And I thank our Father for that. So go to his throne, let him know that you love him. That's the main thing he wants from you, is your love. Let him know today. Won't you do that, Father? Around the globe we come, we ask that you lead, guide, direct, Father. Touch in Yeshua's precious name. Thank you, Father. Amen. Okay, and question time. We're going to go with Lil from Tennessee. How many heavens are there? There is only one heaven, and heaven is wherever God is. The reason that many people think there are three heavens, such as are written in 2 Peter chapter 3, because the word is not three heaven, three different heavens, but three heaven ages. Eon is the word in the Greek. It's the same way with the world. There are three world ages, but let's translate the word world as it should be. There are three eons of time for one world. This is where heaven's going to be in the eternity. Have you ever read Revelation chapter 21? Makes it very clear. This is it. This is where it's at. But there's going to be a lot of changes before Christ, before God himself, de jure, returns to this earth and sets up his kingdom here. But he will, it is written. And it's a pretty good old place. When you look at the moon and Mars and many other places, I'd rather be here. It's the most beautiful planet that God created for our habitation, and yet Satan about got it destroyed, but it'll be put back as it was before it's over. Three heaven ages and three earth ages. There are seven levels sometimes of people's minds, but that's it. When God made it, that was it, final. Linda from North Carolina, let me back up just a moment. It's real easy to prove or disprove me wrong. All you got to do is have a simple Strong's Concordance that gives you a set of manuscripts, word for word. Look up the word world as it is used in 2 Peter chapter 3, and you'll see that in the Greek tongue, it's eon. That's real simple, you know. Linda from North Carolina, what happens to the flesh bodies when the soul enters the spiritual body? Ecclesiastes chapter 12, verse 6 and 7, the spirit, which is the intellect of the soul, returns to the Father instantly, and the flesh returns to the dust from which it came. We're through with it. You don't want anything else to do with it, because you have a beautiful spiritual body. Instantly, to be absent from this flesh body is to be present with the Lord. When the bodies are buried, are they always facing east? That is a tradition. Why? Because east is Jerusalem. And it's just a tradition, and it has nothing to do whether somebody makes heaven or hell. Kenny from North Carolina. Is God going to feed his people when he comes, or are we going to have food? We will have manna. We will be given a new stone, a new manna from God himself. And when the main food you will read of in Revelation chapter 22, which the tree of life, which is Christ himself, produces that fruit which we partake of once a month. It is very difficult for one in a flesh body to imagine angels' food, and yet the children in the wilderness for 40 years wandered and partook of manna. Well, what does the word manna mean? It means, what's that? I mean, when manna fell, that's what they said, what's that? Which is manna in the Hebrew tongue. And it's food from God, it's angels' food, as it states in the Psalms. And you don't have any of that today, but we have spiritual manna. Read Revelation chapter 2, verse 17. If you've got eyes to see and ears to hear, you'll understand that verse. Revelation 2, verse 17. Julie from Georgia. If we are still working at our jobs and the company is using the Antichrist form of money to pay us with, are we supporting the work of the Antichrist if we use that money? Understand this. And draw your decision and conclusion from that. What is wrong with receiving the money is if you had to worship Satan, which is to say Antichrist. If you have to worship him to receive it, you do not want it. But if you were being paid with it, not having to worship him, then that would be altogether a different situation. They can tattoo you from head to toe with 666. That doesn't mean anything other than the sixth seal, sixth trump, and the sixth vial. It doesn't change what you think and believe in your mind. It's what's in your forehead that condemns you. That's to say your brain, you're supposed to use it. And you're supposed to absorb the acts of the apostles and act that way. You know, the example set forth is not that difficult. Okay, so there you have it. You have to make your own decision up. As long as you don't have to worship anybody other than Almighty God for a day's labor, I would take it. But if it come to that you had to worship him, forget it. God will take care of his own. You don't have to worry about it. He will provide. The Antichrist is not coming to destroy man, but to have the biggest church revival you've ever seen in your life, converting people to worshiping him, using religion and buying them. Joe from Illinois, where is the scripture that says when you see the false one standing where he ought not? Mark chapter 13, verse 14. Mark chapter 13, verse 14. When you see the abomination of desolation spoken of by Daniel the prophet standing where, I'm going to translate it, he ought not. Well, how can you say he when the Bible says it? Because the Greek word that means him, her, or it, it's the same word. It's the subject matter that determines the value of it. If you're discussing an object, it becomes it. If you're discussing a person, it becomes he or she. Okay. So what is being discussed then, you can read very clearly in Daniel chapter 9, verse 27, that it is the desolator, not desolation. Desolation is a condition. Desolator is the Antichrist. And he's the one that stands there claiming to be Christ, showing the world that he is Christ, and he's a liar and the father of it. Harvey from Oregon, when God calls his elect, will they be men like you? Is it possible for someone like me that has CRS to become one? I love our God with all that I am. Read his word every day. Also learn as much as I can from you. What do you think? You know, God's not a respecter of persons, me or anyone, myself or anyone else. We're all his children. And he gives us all different duties. And certainly, if you have eyes to see and ears to hear, you're one of God's elect, CRS or not.

because you're a child of the living God. So let him know you love him. Whom God gives much, he expects much, but that doesn't make them any more special to him. Okay? Because it isn't they that do it, but God himself. And it's very important that people note that. You cannot take credit for what God gives us. If God gives you a good memory of Scripture, you can't take credit for that. It's a gift from him, because he wants that word taught and repeated and testified in such a way that people can hear and with understanding and help their lives and lead them to the Father and his loving arms. That's what it's all, it's God that does that. We're all the same. God is not a respecter of persons, so you sick them, you get in there, okay? When you're delivered up before the Antichrist, it is the Holy Spirit that speaks through you. When I'm delivered up before the Antichrist, it's the Holy Spirit that speaks through me. Neither one of us speaks. He does. So we give him the credit. RT from California, could you please tell me if we were angels in the first earth age and if there are differences between angels like Michael and Gabriel and documentation from the Bible? Well, they're archangels. They'll never be born of woman. That makes the difference. But naturally, what does the word angel mean? It means messenger, okay? Plain and simple. When we see one, it's for a message, okay? Now, naturally, we were all in spiritual bodies. If you want to call that an angelic being, so be it. But we were just simply ourselves in our spiritual body, which is our real body. And when you leave this flesh body, you're back in that angelic body. The third one for the third earth age is a little different. And how precious it is. You know, it is much easier, as many of God's elect were chosen in spiritual bodies before the foundation of this earth ever was. When God's elect were chosen, they were not hung down with these flesh bodies and all the sins and temptations that flesh can bring upon you. Just as God himself would say in Genesis chapter 6, verse 3 through 6, it grieved him that he had created man flesh also. Why? They were messing everything up because of the flesh, crying out this and that and the other. So be it. Beth from North Carolina, can you tell me why is the tree of good and evil called good and evil? Thank you. Well, because what is the tree of life? It's Christ. Well, what is the tree of good and evil? It's Satan. You know, when God said don't partake of the tree, the word tree in the Hebrew manuscripts, if it's an orange tree, an apple tree, the word is etz, E-T-S. But God didn't say, don't partake of that evil, good, it's atash, which even means to lie with a woman. It's the backbone of the body. And these are the limbs of that tree. It's these, we are a tree, so to speak, spiritually speaking. And God's planting. Well, Satan was up through that central nervous system of his backbone, was good and evil. Hey, he can quote scripture. Have you ever read Matthew chapter 4, where he had Jesus hung out and was preaching to Christ himself, the living word, trying to trip him up with scripture? And you know something? I feel sorry for a lot of would-be Christians because they don't know the scripture half as well as Satan does. And Satan can quote a scripture at him just like that and then twist the end of it and make it untrue, just like he did to Christ in Matthew chapter 4. So the tree of the knowledge of good and evil was called evil because it was evil. He is still evil. He will always be evil. He only robs, steals, and brings death. Don't be seduced by him. Ray from Connecticut. Will the two witnesses be in Jerusalem the whole time they are here on earth? We know that's where they will die, as so-called. But it does not inhibit them to be totally there. They can be wherever they want.

Chapter 40 of Ezekiel introduces what? The millennium. At the last trump, all flesh is changed into spiritual bodies. And there is no flesh to sacrifice because it's all spiritual after that. Romans chapter 11, even the animals have spiritual bodies. There is a change. Therefore, what is it God wants sacrificed? You have to convert it. He wants your love, and you will sacrificially love him if you expect blessings from him, right? Because remember, you got to come with him. Chapter 40, verse 1, 2, and 3 stipulate you just entered the millennium age. And all the way to the end of Ezekiel, it is all about the millennium. There is more written about the millennium in the book of Ezekiel than even the book of Revelation or any other book in the Bible. And most likely we're going to be doing Ezekiel immediately following this book of Acts. It's a fascinating book, and we look forward to doing it. Shelley from Alabama. My question is, I thought if you believe in Christ, the Holy Spirit is in you, so why would the apostles in Acts anoint them with the Holy Spirit to be in them? So should I be anointed to have the Holy Spirit in me? You don't quite understand. As you would read in Acts chapter 2, when they spoke that cloven tongue with the presence of the Holy Spirit, it was that was spoken of by Joel the prophet, is what Peter said. It is given for a specific time. It is, as Mark 13 declares, it's when Antichrist is on this earth and God's elect are delivered up before him. You're not to premeditate what you say because the Holy Spirit will speak through you. That's what was spoken of by Joel the prophet. Both sons and daughters will speak that, but it's not they speaking, but the Holy Spirit. All that in the book of Acts was portrayed, that they received the Holy Spirit, the Comforter, and when they could speak in tongues, it allowed that chapter 10 of Acts concerning Cornelius was a fact that you do not call a Gentile common if they love the Lord Jesus Christ, that even they can be utilized to speak against the Antichrist if God so chooses. That's all it means. To receive the Holy Spirit today, all you have to do is believe. But you will not speak in that tongue again until the events of Pentecost spoken of by Joel the prophet come to pass. That is to say, the Antichrist is here on earth and you're delivered up before him. A lot of people have a destiny, a purpose. And they have known since there was a child there was more to God's word than they'd been taught. And that in this generation, the generation of the fig tree, they have a destiny and a purpose to fulfill. James from Missouri, could you explain for me Hebrews chapter 10, verse 26? Thank you. Again, same thing, kind of following question, good. It says, once you have the truth of what? That Antichrist is coming first. If you bow to him, then there's no forgiveness for you. Let me say that again, else I scare a lot of people. If someone totally knows the truth that the false Christ comes first and knows who he is, and the Holy Spirit wants to speak through you against him and you refuse, it's over for you. That's unforgivable. That's called the unpardonable sin. You can read of it also in Luke chapter 12, verse 10, whereby when you're delivered up before the synagogue of Satan, if you refuse the Holy Spirit, unpardonable. And do I think it'll happen? No way. I think it'll be quite the opposite. I know God's elect. They'll have more trouble keeping their mouth shut than they will talking, okay? They're ready. They're loaded. Loaded and locked, ready for action. Card from New York. Please explain tongues and angels in 1 Corinthians 13:1. No, well, read it again. Read it again. It doesn't really have anything to do with tongues, basically. It said if you speak in the tongue of angels, that means if you know every angel,

0: language in the world. Paul knew five. Okay. That read the what is the verb? If you do this without charity, it's nothing. Well, what is charity? It's love. If you don't love serving God, if you don't love teaching his word, if you don't teach it in love for people, it's void, empty. It's like an old cymbal clinging, nothing to it. Love conquers all, okay? Charity, that's what it means. That's where your word is that explains that verse. And from Georgia, will we be male or female in the third earth age? I don't think a female will become male. Please document, thank you. It's neither, okay. Do you remember what Christ said when this lady had done in seven husbands? I mean, they kicked the bucket. All seven of them, she went through them just like that. And what did they ask her? Which one of those is she gonna be with in heaven? Christ said, you show your ignorance, for they are as the angels. They neither give nor take in marriage in that spiritual body. There's no such thing. LaVon from Oklahoma, what does it mean in 1 Corinthians 14, for one who speaks in an unknown tongue speaks not to men but to God? It means this. If I were to go to Ciudad de México and were to teach the lecture that I did today, they wouldn't know when to say amen because they don't speak English necessarily. So if I went down there, the word language as it is used there, tongue, means a language you were not born with. Not unknown, but not that you were not born with, that you have to learn and acquire. Well, why was that? To spread the word of God. If you're going down there and you cannot speak Spanish, then take an interpreter. And don't ever let over two that need an interpreter speak, because it's boring as all get out. Okay, it truly is. It's for a listener to have to listen to a foreign tongue and then hear it interpreted. And it says there's no harmony to them. Why? Well, have you ever heard somebody speak in a foreign tongue to you? You don't know, come here from Sikkim, what they're talking about. You wouldn't know when to say amen. That's what it means. Okay, hey, well, I'm out of time. I love you all because you enjoy studying our Father's Word chapter by chapter, verse by verse. Most of all, God loves you for it. Know what? It makes his day. He loves you when you do that. And when you make his day, guess what? Boy, is he going to make yours. Why? Again, he loves you. We're brought to you by your tithes and offerings. If we've helped you, you help us keep coming to you. Only if we've helped you do that. Once you do that, bless God. He will always bless you. Most important, though, you listen to me and you listen good. You stay in his word every day. In his word is a good day, even with trouble. Do you know why? Because Jesus, Yeshua, is the living word.
1: 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We hope you have enjoyed studying God's word here on the Shepherd's Chapel Family Bible Study Hour with Pastor Arnold Murray. 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Once again, that's Shepherd's Chapel, Post Office Box 416, Gravett, Arkansas 72736. 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

Genesis 1:46, the first six chapters in God's Word. The world that was. Did you realize there was a world age before this one? Same old world, different age. The creation itself. When were the races created? You see, all the races were created separately, and you'll find that documented in these particular CDs. How and what was the sin in the garden? It will be discussed in this series also. This is a must for the serious Bible scholar, for if you do not understand how it was in the beginning, you certainly will never understand the end. I think you will find this series very rewarding and certainly will answer questions that no doubt you have always wondered about. Genesis 1:46. Hey, I know you're going to enjoy this series.

0: Welcome to the Shepherd's Chapel Network Family Bible Study Hour with Pastor Dennis Murray. Wisdom is understanding God's Word. Pastor Murray's unique teaching approach brings God's Word alive with meaning as he takes you on a chapter-by-chapter, verse-by-verse study of God's letter to you, the Bible. And now, here is Pastor Dennis Murray.
1: Good day to you. God bless you. Welcome to Shepherd's Chapel. Welcome to this family Bible study hour. Ready to get back into our Father's Word here at the chapel, this fantastic book of Judges. We're going to pick it up today. Judges chapter 7, verse 9. We invite you to get your Bible and join us if you'd care to. Gideon, just an average lad, not much older than a teenager probably when God called him to be the next judge of Israel, to deliver Israel out of the hands of the Midianites. And in our last lecture, we saw Gideon is asking for signs. He asked for a sign when he first was called to be a judge, and that was when God accepted his offering. He went ahead and pursued the signs a little further with the fleece, the shorn piece of wool that he laid in the middle of a threshing floor, and said, okay, Father, if you're going to deliver Israel by my hand from the Midianites tonight when the dew falls, have the dew make the shorn piece of wool wet, but the rest of the threshing floor be dry. And it was so. And then Gideon asked, well, just one more thing. Tonight, make it to where the shorn piece of wool is dry and the surrounding area is wet with dew. And God gave Gideon that sign. I think Gideon is convinced. He's still maybe a little apprehensive, but we'll see God takes care of that today. But Gideon then called Manasseh, Naphtali, and the one or two other tribes, and gathered an army of 32,000 men, while the Midianites, the Amalekites, and the children of the east had an army of 135,000. So they were outnumbered to begin with 4-1. But the Lord said, you know, no, that's way too many for Israel. If that is the case, then Israel will vaunt their own hand, their own labors. In other words, they'll boast and say, we defeated the Midianites, the Amalekites, and the children of the east. So Gideon asked, well, are any of you 32,000 afraid? And almost two-thirds of them, 22,000 of them, said, yeah, I'm afraid. He said, get out of here. We don't need any cowards. Then God reduced it down. That made it 13-1, the odds. And then God reduced it to 300, making the odds 450 of the enemy to one Israelite. I don't think anyone could say that Israel delivered themselves from the Midianites by their own strength. In fact, it's 300 in biblical numerics means strength of the Spirit of Almighty God. So they sent the 9,700 that remained of the 10,000 home and said, but leave your trumpets. We're going to need those, and leave us some victuals, some food and water, and you can go home. And that's where we pick it up today. Let's ask that word of wisdom in Yeshua's precious name. Father, we ask you to open eyes, open ears this day. Judges chapter 7, verse 9, and it reads, and it came to pass the same night that the Lord said unto him being Gideon, arise, get thee down unto the host, for I have delivered it unto thine hand. No reason to fear, but God knows that the flesh is weak. God knows Gideon's heart and mind, and he senses a little bit of reservation on the part of Gideon, as we'll see in the next several verses. Verse 10. But if thou fear to go down, go thou with Phurah thy servant down to the host. And what's going to happen is that there's been a rumor, a dream, if you will, on the part of the Midianites. And God's going to allow Gideon to hear what the fear that's circulating around in the camp of the Midianites is, which should reinforce or build up his strength and confidence in himself. More importantly, he needs to keep his confidence up in his heavenly Father, because it's not the strength of Gideon or these 300 that's going to be responsible for defeating the Midianites. It's going to be the strength of Yahweh. Verse 11, "And thou shalt hear what they," the Midianites, "say, and afterward shall thine hands be strengthened to go down unto the host. Then went he down with Phurah, his servant, unto the outside of the armed men that were in the host." The enemy army, they went to the furthest outmost parts of the enemy camp, and no doubt were hiding under the cover of darkness, perhaps some bushes, shrubs, but they got close enough that they could hear the conversation of the enemy. Verse 12, "And the Midianites and the Amalekites and all the children of the east lay along in the valley like grasshoppers." It was like a locust army. They covered the ground from one end of the horizon to the other, "for multitude, and their camels were without number, as the sand of the seaside for multitude." And we learned in an earlier chapter that they not only had their camels, they had their tents, their households, their livestock, their families, their children. It was quite a group of people. There was a bunch of them. And here we have 135,000 of the enemy going against 300. The 135,000 are in a bad way, though, because God is on the side of Gideon and the 300. "And when Gideon was come, behold, was a man that told a dream unto his fellow, and said, Behold, I dreamed a dream." No doubt God caused that Midianite to dream. "And lo, a cake of barley bread tumbled into the host of Midian, and came unto a tent, and smote it that it fell and overturned it, that the tent lay along." Now this "the tent" is in the languages, the Hebrew is with the definite article, meaning that it's the principal's tent. In a military sense, in other words, the head general's tent. In other words, the leader of the armies of the Midianite is going to be ruined by this poor man's bread, if you will, a cake of barley. Barley was known that in difficult times, people ate barley. In good times, the barley was for the livestock. But in hard times, which Israel was certainly enduring hard times because of the seven-year oppression of the Midianites. Anytime you think of bread, too, you should think of the bread of life. You always want to make sure that the bread of life is with you, and Midian needs to make sure of that as well. Verse 14, "And his fellow," this is the one who had the dream, told the dream to, now responds. "He answered and said, This is nothing else save the sword of Gideon, the son of Joash, a man of Israel, for into his hand hath God delivered Midian and all the host." He recognizes divine intervention. And this whole episode was a sign once again to Gideon to reinforce his confidence. This "his hand hath God delivered," God here in the language Ha Elohim, and it means God the creator, not Yahweh, the covenant God, which they would not recognize, of course. Verse 15, and it was so when Gideon heard the telling of the dream and the interpretation thereof that he worshipped. Always a good thing to do. When God gives you a jewel, a treasure of truth, thank him. Stop what you're doing immediately and thank him. Worship him. Adore him. And returned into the host of Israel, all 300 of the host of Israel, I'll add, and said, arise, for the Lord hath delivered into your hand the host of Midian. That's basically what God said in verse 9 that we started this lecture with. But we saw Gideon not in a real big hurry to get after it. But God realized that he was a little weak and gave him the advantage of hearing this rumor and the interpretation of it that the Midianites had going among themselves. Verse 16, and he, this being Gideon, Jerubbabel as he was named in our last lecture, an honorary title, meaning that Baal fought with him but could not harm Gideon, divided the 300 men into three companies. And he put a trumpet in every man's hand with empty pitchers and lamps within the pitchers. Now, 300, 100 in biblical numerics is election. And I'll remind you, did Gideon choose these 300? No, God chose these 300 and made the selection himself as to who went with Gideon and who didn't. The number three of companies in the biblical numerics, we have the Father, the Son, and the Holy Spirit. Now, this word pitchers probably leaves a little to be desired as far as us understanding what it was that's going on. And you could think of these pitchers more as a bucket or a pail. P-A-I-L, not P-A-L-E. And what they're doing is they put an amount of oil, most likely, in the bottoms of these pails, and then they put a wick in it and ignited it. But they've got it covered in the pail so that it's not visible to the Midianites at this point in time. More on that in a moment. Now, the trumpets, usually they've got 300 men and they've got 300 trumpets. What you need to understand is that normally a company of men would have a trumpet. In other words, 100 men, you would have one trumpeter out of the 100 men in the company. Verse 17. And he said unto them, look on me and do likewise. And behold, when I come to the outside of the camp, it shall be that as I do, so shall ye do. You watch me, and whatever I do, you do the same. Verse 18, when I blow with the trumpet, I and all that are with me, then blow ye the trumpets also on every side of all the camp. In other words, Gideon is leading one of the companies of 100. There will be two more companies of 100, and he's instructing them to do as his company does. You're going to have 300 men blowing trumpets in the dark. The Midianites aren't going to be able to see how many men are there, but by hearing the 300 trumpets, it's going to sound like 300 companies of men rather than 300 men. Then blow ye the trumpets also on every side of all the camp, and say, the sword of the Lord and of Gideon. Some scholars are quick to point out that Gideon has developed an ego problem here. You see, he said the sword of the Lord and of Gideon. He's almost putting himself, some scholars say, on an equal level to God. I don't see it that way at all. You remember, back in verse 14, where the dream was interpreted. And he said, it's nothing more and nothing else save the sword of Gideon. So what he's doing is playing on the fears of the Midianites. This rumor or this dream and the interpretation of that dream had spread, no doubt, throughout the entire camp of the Midianites with a little help from our Heavenly Father. And they're fearing the sword of Gideon. So Gideon's playing on that. Verse 19. So Gideon and the 100 men that were with him came unto the outside of the camp in the beginning of the middle watch, just shortly after midnight. And they had but newly set the watch, just changed guards, no doubt some of them just coming on watch, probably still somewhat in a slumber because they just woke up. The others who are leaving their watch are probably going, oh, finally, I get to go to bed and get some sleep. And they blew the trumpets and brake the pitchers that were in their hands. Now what this would do, breaking the pitchers, number one, would also make a racket, but then the lights of the lamps that were burning had been hidden by the pitchers. Now they're visible. So what we have is a total element of surprise. It's pitch black after midnight. They've just switched watches, and then Gideon and his 300 blew their trumpets. They think it's 300 companies of men, not 300 men. And then all of a sudden they see all these lights surrounding them from the lamps. And at night you can't see how many men are behind the lamps. So total element of surprise, a good plan. Verse 20, and the three companies blew the trumpets and brake the pitchers and held the lamps in their left hands and the trumpets in their right hands to blow withal. And they cried, the sword of the Lord and of Gideon. Again, usually one trumpet per company. They hear 300 trumpets, thinking there are 300 companies. Verse 21, and they stood every man in his place round about the camp, leading the enemy to believe that there were more men behind them, what they could see. And all the host ran and cried and fled. Total chaos. God in control. They rolled that poor man's bread, that cake of barley, into the camp of the Midianites, and the general's tent, along with the others, was spoiled or ruined. Verse 22, and the 300 blew the trumpets, and the Lord set every man's sword against his fellow. In other words, the Midianites and the Amalekites and the children of the east started killing each other. This was not the only time that this occurred. There was a king of Judah by the name of Jehoshaphat, and the Ammonites, the Moabites, and the Edomites had come up to war against Jehoshaphat. God sent a fear among them. The Ammonites and the Moabites first killed all the Edomites, then they started fighting. The Ammonites and the Moabites started fighting amongst themselves. So it doesn't take a great number of men to destroy an enemy when they are bent on destroying each other, destroying themselves. Even throughout all the host, and the host, this is the armies of the Medan, fled to Beth Shittah in Zeraoth and to the border of Abel-Meholah, unto Tabath. Now, none of these locations the locations have been lost in antiquity, with the exception of Abel-Meholah. That is recorded in the Kings, as the home of Elisha the prophet. But Gideon's men and the trumpets and what we've got here is the armies of Midian, what's left of them, are going to make a break for it. You see, they've moved into the western side of the Jordan River, into the possession in the promised land. And they brought their families, their tents. Their intent was to take over the land, the houses, their wells, their vineyards, and their olive yards, no doubt. Gideon had a different idea. But now what we're going to see is what's left of the Midianites, the Amalekites, and the children of East. They're going to make a run for it and try and get to the Jordan, thinking that once they get across on the east side of Jordan, that Gideon would not pursue them. That was a slight miscalculation on their part, as we'll see. Verse 23, "And the men of Israel gathered themselves together out of Naphtali, and out of Asher, and out of all Manasseh, and pursued after the Midianites." Now I think this is the 9,700 that went home after the Lord thinned the numbers of Gideon's army down to 300. Verse 24, "And Gideon sent messengers throughout all Mount Ephraim, saying, Come down against the Midianites, and take before them the waters unto Beth-Bara and Jordan. Then all the men of Ephraim gathered themselves together and took the waters unto Beth-Bara and Jordan." Beth-Bara means, if you translate it, house of the fords. A ford being a place in a river such as the Jordan that is the best place to cross of all the choices. In other words, it's the water's a little more shallow, probably doesn't flow as fast, but is a good place to cross the Jordan. They're looking to cut off the Midianites before they make it across the river. "And they," this is the Ephraimites, "took two princes of the Midianites, Oreb and Zeb. And they slew Oreb upon the rock Oreb." This rock Oreb is mentioned in Isaiah chapter 10, verse 26 by Isaiah as one of the points of a great victory for Israel. "And Zeb they slew at the winepress of Zeb, and pursued Medan, and brought the heads of Oreb and Zeb to Gideon on the other side of Jordan," taking care of business. Once it took them a while to get started, but once they got started, the Ephraimites did a good job. The Ephraimites, known as ferocious warriors, sometimes they had a reputation of being a bit too ferocious, especially with the enemy women and children. Now, this victory that Isaiah mentioned in Isaiah 10:26 in reference to the rock Oreb, he was at a time when Israel was being oppressed by Sennacherib, the king of Assyria, who was a type for the Antichrist. And I want you to know that you elect, when the Antichrist is here on earth, you're going to seem like you're in Gideon's army. I mean, the numbers are going to be astounding as far as how many of the others are in opposition to God's election. Always remember that God gave Gideon the victory. God will give his elect the victory as well. Now, everything's going well, it would appear, for Israel, and it would seem that everybody would be happy. They're not. Let's find out why. Chapter 8, verse 1. "And the men of Ephraim said unto him," to Jerubbabel, that's Gideon, "Why hast thou served us thus?" If you have a reference Bible, you probably have a note that in the Hebrew is, "What thing is this that thou hast done to us? That thou calledest us not, when thou wentest to fight with the Midianites. And they did chide, that's to contend with him sharply. In the Hebrew, sharply is strongly. They're angry with Gideon that he didn't call them when they first went out to war against the Midianites. Again, Ephraim at this point in time too, you need to know, was becoming more and more numerous. It was the largest of the 10 tribes to the north a few centuries later, at the time of Solomon. And in fact, the 10 tribes to the north synonymously were called Israel or Ephraim because it was the largest pride. So we have Ephraim at this point in time struggling for power and recognition. They want to be recognized as the most powerful tribe in Israel, and they feel like Gideon has shorted them a bit. But who was it that chose, who was it that told Gideon that you're going to use 300, and which 300 you were going to have in your army? It was God. Do you think God would have been happy with Gideon if he had called the Ephraimites after God had narrowed his army down from 32,000 to 10,000 and then down to 300? No, of course God would not have been happy. But remember now, the Holy Spirit has clothed Gideon. There are three things that happen when the Holy Spirit clothes one of the judges. One, the ability to prophesy, to speak the word of God. Two, extraordinary strength or courage. And three, wisdom to straighten the people out and to rule. In other words, to keep them from going back to their idolatrous ways. We're going to see the third, wisdom, that Gideon now possesses by the way he handles this situation. Verse 2, "And he said unto them, What have I done now in comparison to you?" This is addressed to the Ephraimites. "Your deeds were far more difficult than what we did. All we did was put the armies of the Midianites on the run. Is not the gleaning of the grapes of Ephraim better than the vintage of Ebiezer?" Ebiezer is Gideon's house, his family, the Manassites. And what he's saying here, you have to understand these agricultural terms or you miss this, the meaning of this verse. The gleaning is after you have taken the harvest. You go back and the gleanings are what was missed. In other words, one that was hard to reach, a cluster of grapes, for example, that was hard to reach, or perhaps hidden behind some leaves on the vine. That's the gleanings. The vintage is the whole enchilada, the whole harvest. So again, Gideon's using psychology here. He's saying the leftovers of Ephraim are much better than the whole enchilada, the harvest of the Manassites. "You boys did a great job," is what Gideon is saying. "You captured Oreb and Zeb, the princes of Medan." Verse 3. "God hath delivered into your hands," the blowing up their skirts continues, "the princes of Medan, Oreb and Zeb. And what was I able to do in comparison to you?" We did nothing that could even compare to what the men of Ephraim accomplished. "Then their anger," this is ruach, their spirit, "was abated toward him when he had said that." He used psychology to calm the Ephraimites down. His wisdom is apparent as judge over Israel. In Isaiah chapter 10, verses 25 and 26, you find an example of the ferocity of the Ephraimites in battle. Verse 4, "And Gideon came to Jordan and passed over." Uh-oh, the Midianites, as they fled, thought, well, if we got to the river and get over to the east side of Jordan, when Gideon gets to the Jordan, he'll stop. That's not happening. He and the 300 men that were with him faint, yet pursuing them. They were hungry and tired, but they continued in their pursuit of the Midianites and the children of the east and what was left of the Amalekites. You see, they knew that if they let them go, that they would go and get reinforcements and come back and fight another day. Verse 5, and he said unto the men, this is Gideon, said unto the men of Succoth, give, I pray ye, loaves of bread unto the people that follow me, the 300, for they be faint, and I am pursuing after Zeba and Zalmunna, kings of Medan. Now this, there are many Succoths, which if you know any Hebrew, you know that that word means booths. There are many Succoths throughout Israel. This one was obviously on the east side of Jordan, and he's pursuing after these kings of Medan, and he's asking the Israelites of Succoth to support him, to give us bread for my troops. They're hungry. What kind of reception would Gideon get? And the princes of Succoth, that's the leaders, the elders of Succoth, said, are the hands of Zeba and Zalmunna, that's the Midianite kings, now in thine hand? In other words, have you defeated them? And that we should give bread unto thine army. And they're afraid, you see, that if they give bread to Gideon and the 300, that Zalmunna and Zeba will come back and kill them. They're fearful still of the Midianites. This was cowardly on the part of the... Did Gideon ask the people of Succoth to help him pursue what was left of the Midianite army? No. All he asked for was some provisions. Verse 7, and we'll stop for the day. And Gideon said, therefore, when the Lord hath delivered Zeba and Zalmunna into mine hand, note, he didn't say, if God delivers Zeba and Zalmunna, he said, when God delivers Zeba and Zalmunna into mine hand, then I will tear your flesh with the thorns of the wilderness and with briars. Gideon saying, I don't have time to deal with you right now, but when God gives us the victory over Zeba and Zalmunna and what's left of the Midianite, Amalekite, and children of the east armies, I'll be back to deal with you. And it's going to cost you a piece of your hide. Well, do you think Gideon means what he says? Absolutely. Don't miss our next lecture. We got a short message. We'll ask you to listen a moment, won't you please?
2: The book of James. James is a book that I know you'll enjoy because it is written, when you rightly divide it, to those that are scattered abroad. That's to say the 12 tribes, the 10 tribes scattered abroad, being very specific in your freedom of Christianity, the repentance, giving much personal instruction as far as controlling our thoughts and finding peace, and giving us those parameters wherein Christianity, defining those things that come from the Word of God. Example, that bitter and sweet water cannot come from the same spring. Well, from God's Word, you should not have both either. The practice of healing brought forth in this book of James. I know you're going to like it. James, that great book of instruction.
1: Welcome back. We're glad you could join back with us. Let's have the 800 number, please. 800-643-4645. That number good throughout Puerto Rico, the U.S., and Canada. If you have a biblical question that you'd like to pose to be answered on the air, feel free to call that 800 number and leave your question. Please don't ask questions about a specific individual, denomination, or organization by name. We try to teach God's word in a positive manner. Throwing out negative about others by name serves no purpose. We simply won't do it. If you're listening by or studying via the internet somewhere around the world and unable to use that 800 number, your announcer at the end of the hour will give you our mailing address. Quite all right to mail your questions in, being the point. Got a prayer request? We can do away with the telephone number. You don't need a telephone. You don't need a mailing address. I encourage you to make time each day to talk to your Heavenly Father. You know, He developed a means that you can talk to Him anywhere, anytime, any place. It's called prayer. And unlike a telephone line, which costs you more, the more you use it, the more it costs you, the more you use the prayer line, the less it's going to cost you on Judgment Day. By that I mean when you go to your Father, tell Him that you're sorry. You know, we all mess up. We all fall short. And to be in the flesh is to sin. So what do we do? Well, that's the beauty of Christianity. We have repentance. And you can go to your Father with a repentant heart. That means that you know you've messed up and you want to do better. You can't con God. He knows your heart. He knows your mind. But if you go to Him with a repentant heart, meaning you truly want to change your ways, then He will hear, He will forgive. We do have these prayer requests. Father, we come united as one in the name of Your Son, Jesus Christ. We ask You to look upon these, Father. You know their needs, financial difficulties, marital problems. You know, Father, if it is Your will, a special blessing on each of these. We lift up our military troops and the leaders of our great nation. Father, we ask You to watch over, guide, direct, touch, heal in Jesus' precious name. Amen, and thank You, Father. All right, let's get to some questions. See what's on the mind of folks. First up, we have Sandra from Virginia. I have been puzzled by Martha's statement in John 11:24 in response to the death of Lazarus. And of course, Lazarus was her brother. And I guess what you're talking about, and this is John 11, and in verse 23, the verse before the one you mentioned, Jesus said unto her, "Thy brother shall rise again." And you see what Martha said then in verse 24, "I know he will rise again in the resurrection at the last day." And, you know, she was a student, and she thought she understood what Jesus was saying. But, of course, Jesus had something much sooner about Lazarus rising than than Martha did, because you remember Jesus tarried and waited a few days, making it where it had been a period of time that there was like a three-day period at that time that they thought the spirit was still possibly there. They were incorrect in that, obviously. A student of God's word knows that. But what happened was the fourth day that Jesus said that, went into the tomb and or outside of the tomb and said, "Lazarus, arise and walk." And Lazarus came back to life again. And that's what Jesus meant. Your brother will rise again. Kim in Georgia, I found your program about 6 years ago, and I truly feel more like church than any building I have ever been in. Well, we're glad you enjoy studying the Word with us. Excuse me. My husband has just been put on hospice care with incurable cancer. My question is it a sin if I ask God to end his suffering if he's not to be cured of this disease? I can tell you are a compassionate person. You know, it's hard to let go of family, immediate family in particular. And, you know, but it's also hard to see a member of your family and your spouse is like your own flesh body to become one when you're married. And it hurts you to see your partner suffer. And that's very compassionate. And I don't see anything wrong with asking God to either heal or take the one who has the disease, the cancer. Christine in Pennsylvania, you teach that Noah's son, Ham, took Noah's wife in sexual intercourse. Then why did his two brothers go backward to cover their father? And Christine's talking about Genesis chapter 9, verse 20, and the following verses. And you have to understand what to uncover your father's nakedness is to understand Genesis chapter 9, verse 20. To understand that, you have to go to Leviticus chapter 18, verse 8, or Leviticus chapter 20, verse 11. And we learned there that to uncover your father's nakedness is to have intercourse with his wife. In this case, Ham's case, that meant it was with his own mother. And of course, a lot of people teach, unfortunately, incorrectly, that that was the beginning of the black race. Well, a couple of things on that. They say that God cursed Ham by making Canaan black. Incest does not change the color of one's skin. If you have a mother and a son of the same race and they have sexual intercourse and there's a conception, it's not going to change the color of the child. It's going to be of the same race that the mother and the son were of. And it wasn't God who cursed Canaan. It was Noah who cursed Canaan. He didn't want an example of his son and his wife's incestuous relationship running around looking him in the eyeball 24/7. He cursed him and sent him away. Dalton in Texas, I'm a retired Air Force veteran. Well, thank you for serving our country, Dalton. How long have you been teaching God's Word? Well, the first time I taught God's Word, I was about 15 years old, and it was a Wednesday night Bible study that my father, Arnold Murray, was out of town and was asked to sit in for him, and that was the first time. If you mean on television, I've been teaching on television for over 20 years. Where in the Bible is capital punishment mentioned? Well, one of the places is Deuteronomy chapter 19, verses 11 and 12. You'll also, and there's capital punishment that's for murder there in Deuteronomy 19. You'll also learn that rape is punishable by capital punishment in Deuteronomy chapter 25. What are your thoughts about all the shootings? Well, if you're talking about school shootings, my point or position on it is that if you take God out of our schools, which the liberals have done by eliminating the Pledge of Allegiance in many places, they've tried to eliminate prayer in schools, but if you take God out of the schools, Satan will be happy to move right in and take over, and thus you have the school shootings. Unfortunate, but what would you expect? If you take God out, Satan's going to come in. David in Missouri, how close are we to when Satan comes? How do we know what trump we are in? Well, no man knows the exact hour, as Jesus would teach in the New Testament. Only his Father knows the exact hour. But we are to know the season, and we are currently in the fifth trump. The Antichrist comes in the sixth trump. So that's how close we are. But is it going to be tomorrow? It'll be when God says it's time. Everything's on his schedule. Doug in North Dakota. My name is Douglas. I am currently in the North Dakota State Pen for armed robbery. prior to that event, I was an addict. When I was growing up, I was very active in Youth for Christ. In 2001, my grandmother passed away, and I gave up on God. I'm about halfway through with my sentence here at the penitentiary. About a month ago, I decided to abandon, and I want to be careful here, you mention another belief. I decided to give God another chance. Through your program, a few people here in prison and a church lady from my hometown, I have gotten back on track. Well, good, you stay there. I feel the peace to a certain extent. I'm trying to be a good, righteous person. When he practiced, he prayed to another entity, is what he's saying, and now realize that I was very wrong. Will God forgive me? I have already prayed about it and asked for forgiveness. 2 Peter chapter 3, verse 9, we learn that God is long-suffering. He's very patient, not willing that any should perish, but all would come to repentance. You have come to him in repentance and asking for forgiveness. You realize the error of your way, Doug, and you stay in God's word. It gives you peace, no matter where you are. I don't care if you're in prison. You can find peace of mind, and that's the only true peace that there is in this world. So you stay on the right track. Let me know how you're doing when you get out. Write to me. Clyde in South Carolina, please explain Jeremiah chapter 31, verse 29 and 30. Well, in verse 29, it states that the father won't bite a sour grape, and then the children's teeth would be set on edge. In verse 30, it states, but every one shall die for his own iniquity, his own sin. What this is, it means that children don't pay for the sins of their fathers. Fathers or mothers don't pay for the sins of their children. We're all responsible for our own behavior, and we all will be held accountable for our own behavior, is what that teaching is in Jeremiah chapter 31, verse 29 and 30. Martha from Georgia, I have a question. Where in the Bible can I find when the rich man could see the poor blind man across a gulf? Thank you so much. Love you all so much. Well, we loved you, and you continue. I've learned so very much. God bless all of your team there at the chapel. Well, thank you for remembering our team. Now, you're thinking of Luke chapter 16, verse 22, and the following verses. And it wasn't a poor blind man. It was Lazarus, who was a beggar. It doesn't say anything about him being blind there.

who is he question. Why was Abram so willing to give his tithes to him? Good questions. Melchizedek is Jesus Christ. Analyze the meaning of the word. Melka is king. Zedek is a form of the word Zadok, which are God's election. Make a note, Linda, of Hebrews chapter 7 and read about the first five or six verses. He's called Melchizedek there. Undoubtedly, it's speaking of Jesus Christ as well. Also, make a note of John chapter 8, verse 55, and the following verses, where Jesus makes the statement to those who are present that Abraham rejoiced to see my day. And they say, you're not even 50 years old yet. How can you say Abraham rejoiced to see your day? It's the scripture you mentioned, Genesis chapter 14, verses 17 through 24, when Jesus, as Melchizedek, received tithes of Abraham. And Jesus went on to say there in John chapter 8, before Abraham was, I am. Mark in Tennessee, will Satan come down from heaven as the same Jesus will? I guess you mean by the same means. Also, how much direction do the elect have on their own? Okay, let's answer your first question. Satan will do everything that he thinks you think Jesus would do. Well, if you've studied God's word, you know that Revelation chapter 19 tells us that Jesus returns on a white war horse as King of Kings and Lord of Lords. What does Satan do? Revelation chapter 6, verse 2. He has a bow, that's toxon in the Greek, which is an imitation, a cheap fabric imitation of a bow, and he returns riding on a white horse. You also ask, how much direction do the elect have on their own? I'm not sure what your question is. I think you're asking how much free will do they have. They don't have free will. They pretty much are free to do what they want, and they mess up just like everybody else in the flesh. Thank goodness for repentance. Ron from Michigan. Where does it state that a family member may leave the temple to help teach another family member during the millennium? Ezekiel chapter 44, verse 25. The Zadok have the right to leave the millennial temple to try and help one of their immediate family members who didn't participate in the first resurrection of Revelation chapter 20, verse 5 and 6, meaning they're spiritually dead. There is a price to pay because they have gone into the presence of the dead. They cannot return to the temple until they've gone through a seven-day cleansing process. Venus in Canada. My question stems from the gun shootings happening in America, particularly the shooting in Texas inside the house of God. Does Satan and his demons hate us that much? The answer is yes. Diane in Pennsylvania, please explain 1 Timothy chapter 5, verse 13. And well, it condemns gossipers, those who run about to tell a story about somebody or something that happened, and states there that they are speaking things that they ought not. God doesn't like gossipers. Jackie in Indiana, am I understanding correctly, if I die before Jesus returns, I won't be one of his elect? That is correct. But understand, God has promised that there would always be a remnant to carry his truth forward. Anyone who knows the truth

0: has passed away before Jesus returns, I think, is one of his remnant. Larry from Illinois, 1 Corinthians 15:51, "We shall not all sleep." Is the word sleep mean they are in the flesh, then will all change when Jesus comes back? The word sleep there in 1 Corinthians 15:51 means die. And in verse 52, it goes on to say, at the last trump, that's the seventh trump, in the twinkling of an eye, all are changed. And that's what it's talking about there, is when Jesus returns, the flesh is no more. All flesh, people step out into their spiritual bodies. Ethel in Canada, what does the word trump mean? Well, it is as though a trumpet sounded. Now, it's not an actual sound of a trumpet, but when we speak of trumps in our teachings here at Shepherd's Chapel, we're talking about a significant event. And what events are we talking about? Matthew chapter 24, Mark chapter 13 cover the trumps. And what's going on there in the beginning of Matthew 24, the disciples are asking Jesus, you know, what's it going to be like when you return? And he tells them point by point by point what has to happen, what has to come to pass before Jesus returns. There are seven trumps. There's a special study called Seven Seals, Seven Trumps. You might consider ordering that. Monique from Virginia, during Transfiguration before the Passion, the crucifixion, in other words, was Jesus in transfigured body during the crucifixion? No, he was in the flesh. His flesh body was killed. It suffered death. But his flesh body did not see corruption, as it states in Acts chapter 2. He was transfigured while he was in the tomb. I'm out of time. I love you all a great deal because you enjoy studying God's Word in depth. You know, it makes your Father's day when he looks down and sees you reading the letter he wrote to you, the Bible. We are brought to you by your tithes and offerings. If we've helped you, help us reach, keep coming to you and to reach out to others as well. There's one thing that's most important, though, beloved, and it's this. You stay in his Word every day. Every day in your Father's Word is a good day, even with trouble. You know why? It's because Jesus is the living Word.
1: 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We invite you to join us for the next in-depth Bible study each weekday at the same time. Thank you for watching today's program, and God bless you.

The book of James. James is a book that I know you'll enjoy because it is written, when you rightly divide it, to those that are scattered abroad. That's to say the 12 tribes, the 10 tribes scattered abroad, being very specific in your freedom of Christianity, the repentance, giving much personal instruction as far as controlling our thoughts and finding peace, and giving us those parameters wherein Christianity, defining those things that come from the Word of God. Example, that bitter and sweet water cannot come from the same spring. Well, from God's Word, you should not have both either. The practice of healing brought forth in this book of James. I know you're going to like it. James, that great book of instruction.

0: Welcome to the Shepherd's Chapel Network Family Bible Study Hour with Pastor Dennis Murray. Wisdom is understanding God's Word. Pastor Murray's unique teaching approach brings God's Word alive with meaning as he takes you on a chapter-by-chapter, verse-by-verse study of God's letter to you, the Bible. And now, here is Pastor Dennis Murray.
1: Good day to you. God bless you. Welcome to Shepherd's Chapel. Welcome to this Family Bible Study Hour. Got a new book for you today. We're going to do Chronicles again, updated a little bit. The word Chronicles in the Hebrew language is Dibrei HaYamim, and it means words of the days, or you could think of it events of the times. Maybe even more appropriately, the words that tell the events of the times. In the Greek language, paralipomena is the word for chronicles, and I'm particularly fond of the definition of that. If you translate it rather than transliterate it, it means things omitted. Now, many people think that the Chronicles are a mirror of 1st and 2nd Kings and 1st and 2nd Samuel. E.W. Bullinger, the author of the Scholarly Notes and the Companion Bible, makes an interesting observation, though. He points out that 1st and 2nd Samuel and 1st and 2nd Kings are the events according to man's eye view or man's perception of what happened. And on the other hand, and this is what we're going to be covering in the Chronicles, we see the Holy Spirit's God's view, in other words, of the events and what came to pass. A couple prime examples of that in 2 Samuel, the second attempt by David to bring the Ark of the Covenant from Kirjath-Jearim originally and then into Jerusalem is riddled with descriptions of what the military did, what the tribe princes did, very little about the role of the Levites and the priest. On the other hand, in 1 Chronicles, we see several chapters or a lot more information is given on what the role of the priest and the Levites were in bringing the Ark of the Covenant up. Remember, the first time they weren't successful because they didn't do things God's way. In 2 Chronicles, you have a very righteous king by the name of Hezekiah. His father, Ahaz, was a rotten king. He went so far as to close the temple of God. The first thing that Hezekiah did when he became king was open up the temple of God, and he also reinstituted the Passover. The Passover had been neglected for years, and never was there such a magnificent Passover as what Hezekiah brought to Judah, even invited the tribes of the 10 tribes to the north, some of them to come and participate in the Passover. There are three chapters about the reinstitution of the Passover in 2 Chronicles. You have a scant three verses in Kings concerning that event. Now the genealogies, by the way, the word in Latin for Chronicles is chronicon, from whence comes our English name Chronicles. The genealogies of Chronicles lead us all the way up to Matthew chapter 1, verse 1. And if you look at the Hebrew canon of the Old Testament, the books, in other words, in the order that they appear in the Hebrew, Chronicles is the very last book of the Old Testament. And again, the genealogies listed take you all the way up to Matthew chapter 1, verse 1. The Chronicles begin with the first man, Adam. In verse 1, you have Adam there. That, of course, is Eth Ha'adam in Genesis chapter 2. That man that God reached, scooped down and scooped up clay or dust and formed Adam, Eth Ha'adam. And it begins with Eth Ha'adam and leads us all the way to the second man, Adam. And when I say that, I'm referring to Jesus Christ, of course. And as we work our way through Chronicles, when we get to the end of 2 Chronicles in chapter 36, we have a king there that his name is Cyrus. He's the king of Persia. The Persians defeated the Babylonians, who are the ones that put Judah into captivity to begin with. And Cyrus issued an edict that all the people of Judah should return to Jerusalem and rebuild the temple of God. Well, what is the temple of God, you might ask? In the New Testament, Jesus would say, "Tear down this temple, and in 3 days I will raise it back up." And he's talking about not a temple made of rock and mortar. He was talking about his body. The body of Christ is the temple. Now, what he meant by that was that when he was crucified, in 3 days he would resurrect, rebuilding the temple of God. What is the temple in the eternity? Well, you have to go to Revelation chapter 21. John was taken in to the third earth age, the third heaven age, and was shown that what was going on there. And he said, "I looked for a temple, but there wasn't one. All there was God Almighty and the Lamb." That's the temple. Now, Cyrus, in the last verse of 2 Chronicles, would ask, "Who is there?" And what he meant by that is, who is there to go up to Jerusalem to rebuild the temple? Bullinger points out that the answer to that question that Cyrus posed, you will find in Matthew chapter 2, verse 2, where the wise men appeared in Bethlehem and said, "Where is he?" And the answer to that is the answer to Cyrus's question, "He who would rebuild the temple," that is to say, when he comes back as Lord of Lords and King of Kings. Now, Jesus, of course, being that temple of God. Now, in Chronicles, we're going to be dealing for the most part with the tribe of Judah. And don't let me throw you, we're going to be talking about Judah when it was still combined with the 10 northern tribes, that being called Israel, all 12 tribes. David was king of all 12 tribes. His son Solomon was king of all 12 tribes. But then the son of Solomon, Rehoboam, is when the nation split. From that point on, we are talking specifically about Judah, other than a few occurrences where the kings of Israel, the 10 tribes after the split, will be mentioned, and the other nations that Judah came in contact with. Now, if you have a companion Bible, be sure and catch the structure of the book. It gives you the subjects of the 1st and 2nd Chronicles. And it begins out in chapter 1, verse 1, through chapter 9, verse 1, with genealogy up to the Babylonian captivity. From 1 Chronicles chapter 9, verse 22 through 44, is talking about genealogy after the captivity, after the Babylonian captivity came to a close. Then in 1 Chronicles chapter 10, verse 1 through 2 Chronicles 36, 21, we're talking about history up to the captivity to the Babylonians. Then the last two verses of 2 Chronicles chapter 36, verses 22 and 23 are after the return. Now, in the original languages, Samuel, Kings, Chronicles weren't 1st and 2nd Kings, 1st and 2nd Samuel, 1st and 2nd Chronicles. But what happened was when they translated from the original Hebrew into the Greek, at the time they didn't have books, they had scrolls. And it takes more space to write Greek than it does Hebrew. So what do you do when you fill up a scroll with working on Chronicles? Well, you start another scroll because you can't add any more to it unless you do the second scroll. So with that introduction, let's ask that word of wisdom in Yeshua Jesus' precious name. Father, we ask you to open eyes, open ears. Now, I've mentioned several times genealogies. Now, while genealogies are very important, without keeping up with genealogies, you can't keep up with the lineage of Jesus Christ. We're going to be talking about that more in our lecture today. But you've got to have genealogies, or it's impossible for you to possess the key of David, that key that opens Scripture to where you can understand it. But I'm going to take the liberty of 9 chapters of 1 Chronicles is genealogies. And I'm not going to bore you with 9 chapters of verse by verse, chapter by chapter, so-and-so begat so-and-so, and his son was so-and-so. You can read that yourself, but it's very hard and very dry to teach genealogy. But what I'm going to do is take the liberty of summarizing the first 9 chapters, but I'm also going to point out a couple of important scriptures that you won't find anywhere else in God's Word, and they contain some vital information. Again, we ask that word of wisdom in Jesus' name, Father. We ask you to open eyes, open ears. 1 Chronicles chapter 1, and it reads, Adam, Sheth, which is the same as Seth, Enosh, which is the same of Enos in Genesis chapter 5, where we find the genealogy of Adam. Kenan, which is Canaan in Genesis chapter 5. Mahalalel, Jared, verse 3. Enoch, which is Enoch. Methuselah, Lamech, verse 4. Noah, Shem, Ham, and Japheth. Now, up to and through the word Noah, we have what is known as a direct descent. In other words, Adam was the father of Seth. Seth was the father of Enos, and so on. Now, most of you know that Shem, Ham, and Japheth, on the other hand, were all brothers. They weren't son to father, father to son, and so on. Now, what you have and what Bollinger calls this lineage descent for Shem, Ham, and Japheth is a collateral descent, not a direct descent. Now, from Adam to Noah, we've covered hundreds and hundreds of years, approximately from 4004 B.C. to 2948 B.C. And that shouldn't appear to be unusual to us. After all, Methuselah lived to be 969 years old, and all the others listed here lived a lot longer than what the average lifespan of man today is. Now we're going to summarize, and in verses 5 through 23, we find a collateral descent. Now what this means is that you have brothers mentioned, you have uncles mentioned, you have grandsons mentioned, whereas in the direct descent, it's father, son, father, son, father, son. You're not going to find uncles and cousins and brothers. And verses 5 through 7, we have Japheth, his family, the descendants. Then in verses 8 through 16, we have the sons of Ham. Now, Ham, oftentimes it's taught that Ham, because that he uncovered his father's nakedness, that was the beginning. The oak trees are in full pollination here in Arkansas, so you may have to bear with me a couple times, but we'll suffer through this. The sons of Ham, and I started to say Ham, it's thought that he was the beginning of the black race. Nothing could be farther from the truth. What Ham did in uncovering his father's nakedness in Leviticus chapter 18, Leviticus 20 will back me up, to uncover a man's nakedness is to lie with his wife. In other words, what Ham did was lied with Noah's wife. In this case, it was Ham's own mother. They had an incestuous relationship. And that's the reason, and it wasn't God who cursed Canaan, and that's where people say he cursed him and made him black. It was Noah who cursed Canaan Why? Because his son had defiled his own bed and impregnated his mother. He sent Canaan away because he didn't want to be reminded of that incestuous relationship that occurred. By the way, an incestuous relationship, if you have a mother and son of the same race, the child is not going to come out a different color. That's biologically impossible. Verses 17 through 23, we have the descendants of Shem. And I mentioned earlier that genealogies are important because you can trace the lineage of Jesus Christ. That's what gives you the key of David. Shem, you can easily document in Luke chapter 3, verse 36, was an ancestor to Jesus Christ. And you know, it was Satan's goal to disrupt that seed line that would bring about the Messiah. He sent the fallen angels to impregnate the daughters of Adam, and his goal there to defile that seed line through which Christ would come. He knew that if Messiah came, that God wins, Satan loses. But if he could somehow keep Messiah from coming, Satan would win, God would lose. Not going to happen. Verses 24 through 27, we go back to a direct descent from Shem to Abraham. And this picks up from Noah in verse 4. This covers a period of time from 2446 B.C. to 1996 B.C. Hundreds and hundreds of years we've already clicked off in the first half of chapter 1. Verse 28, we have back to collateral. Abraham, of course, Isaac and Ishmael were half brothers. Abraham was the father of both. Isaac, although listed first here, was the youngest. Sarah, Isaac's mother, was not able to bear children until God touched her womb. Abraham was 100 years old, and Sarah was 90 years old when Isaac was born. On the other hand, Ishmael was born to Abraham, but his mother was an Egyptian woman who was the handmaid to Sarah. Her name was Hagar. I believe Ishmael was the patriarch of the Arabic nations of the world today. Verses 29 through 31, you find the collateral family descent line for Ishmael. Verses 32 through 33, we have Keturah's children by Abraham. In verse 34, we go back to direct descent, father to son, from Abraham to Jacob. And he's called Israel here. God renamed Jacob Israel. That descent covers a period of time from 1996 B.C. to 1836 B.C. In verses 35 through 42, we have the sons of Esau. In verses 40 through 50, we have the kings of Edom. We learn in verse 43 that at the time of the kings of Edom, there wasn't a man king over Israel. You know, God wanted to be the king of Israel, but the people of Israel, in their ignorance, insisted on having a man king as the other nations. And although Samuel warned them in Samuel chapter 8, 1 Samuel chapter 8, what would a man king would do. And he said, they'll take your sons and your daughters and they'll put them to work for them. They'll take your best of your vineyards and your olive yards and give them to their servants, their captains. They'll take your sons and put them in the military to make you fight their wars. Israel still insisted on having a man king, and as we work our way through Chronicles, you'll see that all in all, man does not make a very good king, especially compared to our Heavenly Father. Man has a tendency to get puffed up. His ego comes into play. Power goes to his head. Man does not make a very good king. Verses 51 through 54, we have the dukes or the princes of Edom. Then in chapter 2, we get back to Jacob, where we left off with the direct lineage, and we have the 12 sons of Jacob, or he's called Israel there in the first two verses of chapter 2. Now, these, of course, are collateral listings. In verses 3 through 12 of chapter 2, we go back to direct descent from Jacob or Israel to Jesse. And most of you know out of the root of Jesse would come David. And eventually, umbilical cord to umbilical cord, would come Messiah. From Jacob to Jesse, we're talking about a period of time from 1836 B.C. to 1050 B.C. Verses 3 through 5, we have the sons of Judah. And I want to point out, too, chapter 2, 3, and 4 basically are the families or descendants of Judah. And we're going to see that that is quite extensive listing, especially considering that when we get to the tribe of Naphtali, we're going to see, Naphtali, we see that there's a grand slam total of one verse covering the genealogy of Naphtali. And in fact, Zebulun and Dan are omitted from these genealogies completely. Why such a complete listing for the families of Judah? I think it's because through Judah and Levi, which we also have an extensive listing, would come Jesus Christ. Now, in verses 13 through 54, we have the families of Jesse and Caleb. Now, this Caleb is not to be confused with Caleb, the son of Jephunneh, who would be one of the 12 spies that were sent by Moses and the people of Israel into Canaan to spy out the land. This Caleb was the son of Hezron, who was a grandson to Judah, making this Caleb a great grandson of Judah. So this Caleb was many years, decades, centuries before Caleb, the son of Jephunneh. Verse 15, we have the birth of David, David the seventh, which might seem a bit odd considering 1 Samuel chapter 17, verse 12, where it states that Jesse had eight sons, and David was the eighth. What this means, the seventh, is that evidently one of David's brothers was killed some way before he had progeny, before he had children. Just as Abel was murdered by his half-brother Cain back in the book of Genesis, and you won't find Abel, therefore, in Adam's genealogy in Genesis chapter 5, or for that matter, in verse 1 of chapter 1 of Chronicles. It goes Adam and then Seth. All right, then we're going to pick it up, verse 25 through 41. We have the family of Hezron, who, as I mentioned a moment ago, was a grandson to Judah. Verses 42 through 49, you have Caleb's family. This is Caleb, Caleb the son of Hezron. There were a lot of men by the name of Caleb in the tribe of Judah, because in verses 50 through 54, we have the family of Caleb, the son of Hur. I mentioned that there are some verses that are just too important for us to summarize. One of them we're going to cover. I'm going to ask our director to bring it up for you. It's 1 Chronicles chapter 2, verse 55. You won't find this anywhere else in God's Word, verse 55, and it reads, "And the families of the scribes which dwelt at Jabez, the Tirathites, and the Shimeathites, and the Sukkothites, these are the Kenites that came out of Hemath," also called Hamath in other places in the Old Testament, "the father of the house of Rachab." Now, when you hear Rachab and Hemath or Hamath, red flags should go up. 100% of the time, you're talking about the Kenites. And understand, this is centuries after the flood of Noah's time. So this proves one thing: the Kenites survived the flood of Noah. Now, what's so important about this verse? Well, I mentioned earlier the key of David. Knowing the genealogy of Jesus Christ is very important. It's so important that the only two of the seven churches in Revelation that Jesus Christ found no fault with were Philadelphia in chapter 2 of Revelation, and, Smyrna in chapter 2 of Revelation, Philadelphia in chapter 3. Well, what was it that they taught? I mean, it's important. It has to be important because Jesus, the only two tribes that Jesus found no fault with, they taught Revelation 2:9, Revelation 3:9, who those who claimed to be of your brother Judah, but do lie and are of the synagogue of Satan. My words? No, that's the words of our Father's word. Who are the Kenites? What are Kenites? Well, if you have a Strong's Concordance, I encourage you to go to your Hebrew dictionary, word 7017, and you'll find that Kenites are the patronymi from word Hebrew word 7014, which is Cain. Well, I had to go to the dictionary to look up patronymi. You probably would too. It means children from the father's side of the family. Kenites are children of Cain. Just as simple as that. Now, where do we find the Kenites here in the book of Chronicles? Right smack dab in the middle of the genealogies of the tribe of Judah. Go figure. And they've already worked their way in as scribes. Change a letter here, a couple letters there, a few words there. They change God's word. You got to watch who's doing your translation of God's word from the original languages. If it's Kenites doing your translations for you, you can be assured they're going to take away your ability to possess the key of David, to where you know who those who claim to be of your brother Judah, the Kenites, but do lie and are of the synagogue of Satan. We continuously have to watch the Strong's Concordances that we obtain from various publishers. They try and change this word 7017 from Dr. Strong's original work. Why? They want you to think that Kenites are an Oriental tribe, not the sons of Cain. So watch who's doing your translating. Chapter 3, we get back to the actual genealogy of Judah, not the Kenites who arranged to have their names presented with the tribe of Judah. What's important about the sons of David, in verse 5 you find Nathan listed. Nathan in Luke chapter 3 verse 31 easily documents was an ancestor of Jesus Christ. Many people think it was through Solomon that Jesus Christ came. It wasn't. The king line was through Solomon, but the bloodline to Messiah was through Nathan. And many might say, well, Pastor Murray, you don't understand. Luke chapter 3 is the genealogy of Joseph, the husband of Mary, the mother of Jesus. No, you don't understand. You'll find Joseph's genealogy in Matthew chapter 1. And what you find in Luke chapter 3 is Joseph's genealogy according to law, which means they are his in-laws. What you have is the family of Heli. Heli was of the tribe of Judah. He was the father of Mary, the mother of Jesus. The king line, the blessing that Jacob put upon Judah was that the scepter would never pass from the tribe of Judah. That was fulfilled on earth up through Zedekiah. It will be filled in the eternity by Jesus Christ. verses 10 through 16, we have the kings of Judah. We go back to a direct descent, this being, of course, from David to Zedekiah, the last man king before the Babylonian captivity. Covers a period of 990 BC to 509 BC. Verses 17 through 24, we have the descendants of Jeconiah, also was renamed to Jehoiakim by Nebuchadnezzar, the king of Babylon. Chapter 4, we continue with the extensive list of the tribe of Judah. It states out the sons of Judah, Perez in verse 1. Actually, Perez is the only man in that listing in the several verses that was a direct son of Judah. Hezron, as I mentioned earlier, was a grandson to Judah. The others listed are grandsons, some of them even further descent than grandson. Verses 5 through 8, we have Asher, the son of Hezron, who was again the grandson of Judah. Now this is not to be considered with Asher, the tribe of Asher. Asher was born to Hezron posthumously, as we can read in chapter 2 of 1 Chronicles, verse 24. Asher was born after Hezron was already deceased. Verses 9 and 10, we have concerning Jabez. Now, Jabez, it cannot be documented that he was of the tribe of Judah. Jabez, most well known for the prayer of Jabez, which you find in verse 10. Verses 11 through 20, we have Caleb, the son of Hur, his descendants. Verses 21 through 23, the sons of Shelah, who was a direct son of Judah. Now, it's difficult to assign any rhyme or reason to the order of the tribes as they're listed here in these genealogies. And when you find list of the 12 tribes, there's usually a rhyme or reason, either by birth. In other words, they're ranked by birth, which in this case, if that were the case here, Reuben would have been listed first. But Judah, I think, listed first because of the relationship to Jesus Christ, to being half of his ancestry. Other than that, we can see a little bit of geographic reasoning, and I bring that up is for the next listing, verses 24 through 43, we have the sons of Simeon, another tribe of Israel than Judah. Simeon always is attached to Judah geographically. The land that was allotted to Simeon is actually surrounded by the territory of Judah. So those two are always together. And when we pick it up in verse 5 in our next lecture, we have Reuben, Gad, and half the tribe of Manasseh we're going to be talking about. And that also geographically, in that they all took their inheritance on the east side of Jordan. So we'll come back in our next lecture, and I'll quickly summarize up through chapter 9. When we get to chapter 10, verse 1, we'll get back to our chapter-by-chapter, verse-by-verse studies. The key of David, extremely important for you to understand. If you are not familiar with it and would like to learn more about it, I would encourage you to order CD 30748, a lesson done by Pastor Arnold Murray entitled The Key of David. It's what kept the two churches in the book of Revelation that Christ found no fault with separated from the others. They had the key of David, that key that opens the scriptures to where you can understand them, and it shuts doors that no man can open. Critical study that you have that. We got a short message. We'll ask you to listen a moment, won't you please?
2: 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There is no need for you to be deceived. Christ said in Mark 13:23, "Behold, I have foretold you all things." 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
1: Welcome back. We're glad you could join back with us. Let's have the 800 number, please. 800-643-4645. That number is good throughout the U.S., Canada. If you're unable to use that 800 number, you're from a foreign country that's not able to use it, your announcer at the end of the hour will give you our mailing address. Got a question that you'd like to be posed to be answered on the air? Feel free to call that number, or you can write your questions in as well. Got a prayer request? We can do away with that 800 number. You don't need a telephone to talk to your Heavenly Father. When you have needs in your life, go to your Heavenly Father. When you have problems, go to your Heavenly Father. There is no better counsel than His counsel. We do have these prayer requests. Father, we come united as one in the name of Your Son, Jesus Christ. Father, we ask You to look upon these. You know their needs, their problems, their addictions, Father, to drugs, to alcohol, Father, strengthening to those who need a strengthening, a healing to those who need a healing, Father. We ask You to watch over, guide, direct, touch, heal in Jesus' precious name. Amen, and thank You, Father. All right, let's get to some questions and see what's on the mind of folks. By the way, it's really, really good to be back with you in the studio. We appreciate you inviting us into your home and trusting us in teaching the Word of God. It's super to be back with you. Fanny in Alabama, I was watching your talk on Fishers of Men, which I enjoyed, but in your closing prayer, you prayed for the great leaders of this nation. I wondered, who were you talking about? My question is, where in the Bible does God approve of leaders of any country? Well, Romans chapter 13, verses 1 through 7, we learn that there is no power or political power even, but of God. The powers that are ordained of God. I believe you should pray for the leaders of your country regardless of whether you voted for them or not. I wasn't being political. It's important that we pray for the leaders of our nation. Why? Because as the leaders go, usually so goes the nation. Betty in South Carolina, does the Bible mention America? Yes, I believe it does. Isaiah chapter 18, verse 1, it talks about a nation that's divided by rivers. The Mississippi, the Arkansas, the Missouri, the Colorado, so on and so forth. It also talks about ambassadors, and what do we have here in the United States located in New York? Ambassadors from around the world come to the UN. Also in Genesis chapter 48, it speaks of Ephraim and Manasseh, the two sons of Joseph, which Joseph received a double portion, and both of his sons became tribes of Israel. I believe Ephraim is the United States, Manasseh, the United Kingdom. Clay in Virginia, speaking about things that are okay to eat in the book of Leviticus, what about eating chicken? Everybody loves it, but look what chickens eat. Well, chickens will eat just about anything. And I know what you're thinking about, that we teach that if it's the animal is a scavenger, we'll eat dead, clean up the what's left over of something that's dead on the road or wherever, is usually unclean. But chickens have what is known as a craw. And the craw filters the poisons of what the chickens eat out before it gets to the meat. So in other words, you're not eating the poisons, you're eating other than that. And here in Arkansas, we have a saying. There are so many chicken farmers in Arkansas that we say, eat mo' chicken, because that's good for Arkansas. Thomas in California, where in the Bible can I find about Jesus when he was between the ages of 12 to 30? Well, you won't find it in the Bible. It's kind of a blank page concerning that period of time. We find him in the temple teaching the supposed religious leaders at the age of 12. The next you see is his ministry is beginning when he's approximately 30. We do offer a book written by a biblical archaeologist, an expert, by the name of E. Raymond Capp, called The Traditions of Glastonbury. It's a book that you can order. It's item number 6 for $12. We also have a DVD cut for $25. So if you're interested in that subject, you might give that a consideration. Phyllis from Michigan. No mention is made of different races of people God placed on earth the sixth day, such as American Indians, Chinese, Spanish, etc. If Noah's flood only involved his part of the world, the other races would not have been involved in God's cleansing of that part of the earth. I would like to hear your comments. Well, there's two possibilities concerning Noah's flood. You're right, all the races survived the flood. So either the whole world was not flooded, the cleansing that you were talking about. What was the purpose of the flood? Well, Satan's plan was for the fallen angels to disrupt or defile the seed line to Messiah. God's response, the flood, to wipe out the descendants of the Nephilim, the fallen angels, which were called Geber. The second possibility is, what did God instruct Noah to do? He said, take two of every flesh. Well, let me ask you, if there were a Chinese couple there, would they be flesh? Of course they'd be flesh. So it's possible that he took of the races on the ark, and then the whole world was flooded. One of those two had to be in what happened. Barbara in Florida, how do you redeem the firstborn child? Well, you don't at this point in time. In ancient times, when Israel was first coming out of Egypt, God first claimed the firstborn of all the tribes to serve in the temple. That didn't work out so well. So what he did was he took the Levites, but then the people of Israel had to redeem their firstborn. And all that meant was that there was a certain amount of money that had to be given to the priest for their maintenance and sustenance. Exodus 13 discusses redemption of the firstborn of man. Also in Leviticus 27 discusses the redemption money for various forms of vows. Rosa in Kentucky, I was wanting to know if you would consider speaking about the Book of Enoch. Well, we don't offer the Book of Enoch in our library. That probably tells you that we don't think it's all that important or of that much value. You would be correct. Having said all that, we do know the source for this book that prints many of the books that we do offer. And if you would like that information, you can call or write for the information on where you can obtain the Book of Enoch. Tracy in Oklahoma, how does God match parents with children? Well, the fact that God knows which soul goes into which embryo can be proven many places in the Bible. I choose Jeremiah chapter 1, verse 5. And Jeremiah is saying there, you know, God, you need to choose somebody else other than me. They're not going to listen to me. I'm just a youth. And God said, Jeremiah, I knew you before I placed you in your mother's womb and ordained you to be a prophet. So it's obvious from that that God knows which soul he places in which embryo. Now, how God does it, only God, we don't know why God does it, we do know that he does it. Alana from Missouri, I love your teaching. Thank you for your kind comments. I thought the dinosaurs were in the first Earth Age. How can we also be in the first Earth Age? And I think by we, she means man in the flesh. The dinosaurs were in the first Earth Age. We know they were here because they left fossils. If you've ever witnessed a reassembled fossil of a dinosaur, they're awesome. They're huge. But you see, there was no man in the flesh on Earth during the first Earth Age, only spiritual man in the first Earth Age. Flesh man did not come about, the womb of woman did not come about until the second Earth Age. Ruth in Missouri, I am black and I am from the six-day creation. Yes, that's correct. Genesis chapter 1 will bear that out. Were Noah and Jeremiah black? No, neither Noah nor Jeremiah were black. They were both descendants of Adam, therefore they were Adamic. Now, does that mean they're any better than blacks? No. The end of Genesis chapter 1, verse 1, you mentioned you knew you were of the six-day creation, which occurs in Genesis chapter 1. God said at the end of that chapter, God looked upon all he had made in his creation, and it was good. That's what he thinks about his creation. It's good. John in Wisconsin, thank you for teaching. I have really finally learned so much. Well, we're glad you're learning. Encourage you to keep studying. My question, as we have no memory of what we did in the first world age before being born a woman in this age, so is it possible we have sinned in that age? Should we or could we now, after Jesus became our Passover, could we pray for forgiveness for any possible sins we did in the first Earth Age? Well, you could, but there really isn't any need to ask for forgiveness what you did in the first Earth Age. God isn't going to hold you accountable for what you did in the first Earth Age. You see, it's what happens in this, the second, and the reason for the second Earth Age is that a third of his children in the first Earth Age followed Satan. He didn't want to destroy a third of his children. That's the reason that we have this, the second Earth Age. And at the end of the millennium, people will be judged either into the eternity or into the lake of fire. But everyone's given a chance at grace. Grace means God's unmerited favor. He sacrificed his only son, Jesus Christ, to pay for our sins. And upon his belief and acceptance, we are saved. Patricia from Alabama, I can't thank God for the videos. I continue to thank God for the videos of your father. Well, thank you very much. I learn something every time we go through each book, I as well. Hope all is well and continue blessings on Shepherd's Chapel. And maybe a little pastoral comment there. I don't get to spend a lot of time with you these days, but let me tell you, Shepherd's Chapel has never been on more solid ground than what they are right now. And I'm not taking anything away for that. It was Pastor Arnold Murray who built this ministry. I'm not taking credit for it for sure, but

0: at Shepherd's Chapel. Then you say, I teach God's truth on the videos that I have, chapter by chapter, verse by verse. It's a good feeling helping God's children come out of darkness, bondage from churches. My question, I write what goes on around the world. We hear talks of peace in certain countries. Now, do you think labor pains are getting closer to the birth of a new age? I sure do think the labor pangs are getting closer and closer. It all will come down on God's time frame. It's His schedule that's important, not when we think it should happen, but when He says it will happen, it will happen. Watch, watchman, watch. Joel from Illinois, thank you for your kind comments. Will it be better to be dead when the Antichrist appears? We won't have to be worried about food or money or worshiping the Antichrist. Well, Joel, if you were one of God's elect, you wouldn't be dead when the Antichrist appears. You see, that's one of the requirements, is that you're here in the flesh. Some of you have a destiny, and that destiny is to be delivered up before the Antichrist. Now, if you're worried about what you're going to do at that time, you're probably not one of God's elect, because I can tell you haven't studied God's word enough to know that God's going to be with us. God's going to provide what we need to accomplish His will and His plan. So, and you can't do that if you're dead. James from North Carolina. And thanks again for your kind comments. Your question, I was understanding, what do you say to the Father when you eat meat that has pork in it? I don't know what to say because it is told from Him that's bad meats, everything pork and chicken. I don't know where people are getting the idea that chicken is unclean, but that's not true. Pork is unclean, as we learn in Leviticus chapter 11. Chicken is not listed there as unclean. You say, I don't want to blow smoke in God's nose. And he's referring to Isaiah chapter 65, verse 5, where it states that those who are holier than thou and those who eat swine's flesh are like smoke in God's nose. Eating unclean foods is a sin against your flesh, not your soul. If you eat unclean food, you're going to be unhealthy. That's the reason they're called the health laws. So if I were you and you fall short, and I fall short from time to time. My wife and I just got back from the Gulf Coast, and when I go down there, I'm going to eat some shrimp. And I know shrimp is unclean. What do I do after I've eaten it? I repent, and I pray for God's discipline to eat clean. All right, Jessica from Minnesota. What did Noah and his family eat on the ark? What do the animals eat? Well, I know what you're thinking. Oops, the lion ate one of the goats. What are we going to do? You know, I know that there were a lot of miracles going on the ark. You get that many animals on that ship for that period of time. Bill Cosby did a deal about Noah and the ark that's hilarious. If you've never heard it, you might give it a listen. He's kind of fallen from grace, so maybe not. But anyway, I think God was in control of the ark, and indeed there were a lot of miracles going on. And besides that, the clean animals, he was to take seven of them, because when they got off of the ark, he was to make sacrifice. If he sacrificed one of the goats and there were only two goats, there'd be a problem. And in Ohio, when Christ returns, will all people be turned into the spiritual body? Yes, indeed. And 1 Corinthians chapter 15, verse 50, we learn that no flesh and blood can enter the kingdom of God. And it goes on to say in 1 Corinthians 15:52 that at the last trump, that's the seventh trump, that's when Jesus returns, that all will be changed in the twinkling of an eye. Zechariah chapter 14, verse 12, and the following verses gives a second witness to that there will be no more flesh at that point in time. Philip in Michigan, get behind me, Satan, please explain. Well, in Matthew chapter 4, Satan attempted to tempt Christ. Christ showed us how to handle Satan at that time when he said, get thee hence. Well, remember, Satan promised him. He took him up to a pinnacle and he said, look at everything you see, and if you'll worship me, I'll give it to you. He'll do the same to you. He'll tell you, worship me and I'll do anything that you want. Jesus, what did he say to him? He said, get thee hence, Satan. That's the same as get behind me, Satan. You always want to remember to do that in the name of Jesus Christ. Kathy in Arkansas. Family, will you know them in heaven? Please give verses as to where I can read about this. In Ezekiel chapter 44, verse 25, we learn there that the Zadok, the priest of the millennial age, the elect, will be able to go to their immediate family members to help them during the millennium. That's no flesh, only spirit. Now, to go to them to help them, they would have to know them. They would have to recognize them. So, yes, you will be able to recognize family in the millennium and the eternity as well. I'm out of time. I want you all to know that I love you a great deal. Why? Because you enjoy studying God's Word in depth. And you know what? It makes His day. When He looks down from heaven and He sees you with the letter that He wrote to you, the Bible open and seeking knowledge of Him and how to be pleasing to Him, it makes His day. Blessings are always going to follow. Stay in His Word every day. His Word is so, so helpful to us. One thing, though, that's most important is this. You stay in His Word. Stay in His Word every day. You know why? Because Jesus is the living Word.
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You need to know what the Mark of the Beast is. As it's written in Revelation chapter 13, verse 8, many will be deceived. Christ said in Mark 13, 23, "Behold, I have foretold you all things." 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

0: Welcome to the Shepherd's Chapel Network Family Bible Study Hour with Pastor Dennis Murray. Wisdom is understanding God's Word. Pastor Murray's unique teaching approach brings God's Word alive with meaning as he takes you on a chapter-by-chapter, verse-by-verse study of God's letter to you, the Bible. And now, here is Pastor Dennis Murray.
1: Good day to you. God bless you. Welcome to Shepherd's Chapel. Welcome to this Family Bible Study Hour. Ready to get back into our Father's Word today? We got a new book for you. We're going back to the law, the third book of Moses called Leviticus. In the Hebrew tongue, the title to the book is Vayikra, which is what the book starts out, and the Lord called. Vayikra means, and he called. And the Lord did call his people Israel to be holy. Why? Because he was holy. In the Vulgate and the Septuagint is where the Leviticus comes from. And the book does relate to a great extent to the Levitical priesthood, and Leviticus being close to the title, and of course the Septuagint being the Greek version of the Old Testament. The types that we saw in the book of Exodus have to do with redemption, whereas the types that we're going to be dealing with in the book of Leviticus have to do with worship. You could think of Leviticus as God instructing the people of Israel how he wanted us to worship him at this particular time, let me add. And under the law, it was a different dispensation. And now we live, of course, under the dispensation of grace. But at this time, we're almost a year to the day that God brought Israel out of bondage to the Egyptians after some 400 years. And he's giving them the law to prepare them to move into the promised land. And remember, the promised land occupied by some pretty bad hombres. We have a lot of descendants from the Nephilim, the fallen angels, that have mixed in with the Canaanites, the various tribes of the Canaanites. Extremely unclean, and God preparing his people to move into that promised land. Now, you might ask, well, why are we studying back in the law? Well, Paul put it very well in Galatians. The law is our schoolmaster that brings us unto Jesus Christ. I like what Bullinger says about the book of Leviticus in his notes. He says it's the work of the Holy Spirit glorifying Jesus Christ. And of course, we don't need a burnt offering at this point in time, the dispensation of grace, to enter into the presence of God. When Jesus Christ was crucified, the first thing he did. He went up and ascended to heaven, and he tore the veil from top to bottom, which gave us the right to come right on in. And we don't, of course, need a burnt offering to atone for a sin or a trespass offering. As it's written in Hebrews chapter 9, verses 12, 13, and 14, if the blood of goats and bulls and the ashes of a red heifer can make us clean, how much more the blood of Jesus Christ? So what I want you to look for in this book of Leviticus, we're not going to do sin offerings anymore, but we're going to study them. And I want you to look at them for the types for Jesus Christ. And at the time of Moses, these were physical requirements. But I want you to think spiritually with me as we work our way through this book. It's a deep book, but it's well worth the study if you're willing to put in the work to dig out God's Word. Now, the book of Leviticus starts out with the first three chapters. We're going to be talking about the savor offerings. And there are three different types of savor offerings. And the savor would be the smoke from the offering ascends to our Heavenly Father. The word for burnt offering is olah in the Hebrew tongue, which literally means to ascend. And the smoke was a sweet savor to the Lord. And that's the name, the reason they're called savor offerings. Now, all three covered in chapter 1, 2, and 3 will first have the burnt offering and then the meal or meat offering, minka in the Hebrew, and then we'll have the peace or thank offerings in chapter 3. All three were voluntary. They weren't required. And each had different purposes, but the person who offered any of these savor offerings had to be in good standing with our Heavenly Father to be in a position to make such an offering. In other words, if one were laden with the burden of sin, they couldn't just make a burnt offering, which was an approach or an admittance, entrance offering. They first would have to atone for the sin with a sin or a trespass offering, which we'll be covering in chapters 4 and 5 of the book of Leviticus. The book starts off, and as I said a moment ago, we're almost a year to the day after Israel came out of Egypt. In fact, from Leviticus chapter 1, verse 1, all the way through to Numbers chapter 10, verse 10, is covered in a period of about 50 days. For in Leviticus 1:1, we start off in the first day of the first month, and Numbers chapter 10, verse 10, when God instructs Israel to take up pentegs and move out, is the 20th day of the second month. So roughly 50 days covers from Leviticus chapter 1, verse 1, through Numbers chapter 10, verse 10. The book begins, and as always, we're going to ask that word of wisdom in Yeshua's precious name. Father, we ask you to open eyes, open ears this day. The book in chapter 1, verse 1, starts off with the word "and," which very closely connects the book of Leviticus with the book of Exodus, just as the book of Exodus is connected to the book of Genesis with the word "and." So having asked that word of wisdom, let's pick it up. Leviticus chapter 1, verse 1, and it reads, "And the Lord," that's Yahweh, "called unto Moses, and spake unto him out of the tabernacle of the congregation, saying," thus fulfilling Exodus chapter 25, verse 22, when God was instructing Moses to make the Ark of the Covenant. And God told Moses, "I will meet you between the two cherubim, and there I will commune with you," or communicate with you. And of course, what would God be communicating to Moses throughout the book of Leviticus? The law. And also the tabernacle that we have here, I don't want you to think of it as some big fancy building, such as we would have at the time of Solomon, Solomon's temple, which was a quite immaculate building, not only for the size of it, but for the components. There was a lot of gold, there was a lot of silver, a lot of ornate work in the temple of Solomon. But here, the Mosaic tabernacle, the first tabernacle as it's referred to, meaning it was at the time of Moses. When I say Mosaic, we're basically talking about a tent. Verse 2, "Speak unto the children of Israel, and say unto them, If any man," this is Adam in the Hebrew, "of you bring an offering unto the Lord, ye shall bring your offering of the cattle, even of the herd and of the flock." The word Hebrew, the Hebrew word for herd is bakar, and it means of the beef, cattle, or oxen. The flock in the Hebrew is tsom, and it means of the sheep or goats. This word offering in this verse is a Hebrew word many of you are familiar with, even from your studies in the New Testament. It's korban. And you may recall in the New Testament when the Pharisees and scribes were questioning Jesus and his disciples about why they didn't wash their hands according to the tradition of the elders. And they weren't talking about just washing the dirt off their hands. They were talking about, a ceremonial washing. And Jesus proceeded to dress them down. He said, Moses said we're to honor our mother and father, but you say that it's okay to neglect your mother and father as long as it's korban, in other words, a gift to the church. If you're taking money that your parents need to sustain themselves on and giving it to the church, it's okay in what you say. And Jesus said, Isaiah prophesied rightly of you that you would, with your traditions, invalidate the word of God. Another thing to note about these sacrifices is that they were always clean animals. That's another thing we're going to be studying, and that still applies to today, is what is clean for us to eat and what's not clean for us to eat. We'll be covering that in chapter 11. Verse 3, if his offering be a burnt sacrifice, here we have the word olah in the Hebrew, and it literally means to ascend. And those of you with companion Bibles, you have an appendix 43, which goes into all the various types of offerings and their Hebrew words, titles, and meanings. Of the sacrifice of the herd, let him offer a male without blemish. He shall offer it of his own voluntary will at the door or the entrance of the tabernacle of the congregation before the Lord. Before the Lord is parim, and it means to the face of the Lord. Now here we have our first type for Jesus Christ. I mentioned Hebrews chapter 9, verses 12 through 14. In verse 14 of Hebrews chapter 9, it states that Jesus was sacrificed without spot. That means he was without blemish. He was perfect. He was completely innocent of what they were charging him with. And thus the type for the antitype here is without blemish. You couldn't take the cripple of your herd and offer them, or one that wasn't of normal size, maybe a little smaller, and make that do as your sacrifice. Your sacrifice had to be the very best that you had in your herd or flock, as the case may be. Verse 4, and he, this being the offerer, shall put his hand upon the head of the burnt offering, and it shall be accepted for him to make atonement for him. Now, this is not to be confused with a sin offering here. This is known as the burnt offering, and the purpose of it is to, as I said earlier, gain admittance or entrance to stand in the presence of God. But you see, man, the problem with us standing in the presence of God is that he's holy and we're not. And this word atonement means it can be translated to cover. So in other words, the sacrifice covers the unholiness of man so that he can stand in the presence of God. I think putting his hand on the animal's head too transfers the unworthiness from the offerer to the sacrifice. Verse 5. And he, the offerer again, shall kill the bullock before the Lord. Now this would be on the north side of the altar of burnt offering. And the priest, Aaron's son, shall bring the blood and sprinkle the blood round about upon the altar that is by the door of the tabernacle of the congregation. And of course, Aaron, most of you know, was Moses' brother. And God chose Aaron to be the first high priest. And it was through Aaron's son Eleazar that the high priesthood was to continue from generation to generation. There would be those who would challenge Aaron's right to the high priesthood, even though God ordained him to be as such. He had a cousin by the name of Korah who attempted to take the priesthood from Aaron and appoint his own priest. That didn't go over very well with our Heavenly Father. The earth swallowed Korah and those who supported him. This sprinkled the blood round about upon the altar. They didn't actually put blood on, directly on the altar. This word for sprinkle in the Hebrew is to dash or throw. You can think of it as to sprinkle. And what the priest would do, as you can imagine, especially with the larger sacrifices such as a beef cattle, there's a lot of blood, and they would take a pitcher and walk around the altar of burnt offering, motioning toward the altar and actually splashing or dashing a bit of the blood on the four sides of the altar of burnt offering. Verse 6, and he, the offerer again, shall flay or skin the burnt offering and cut it into his pieces. Now, the what you do, and of course this is an animal is not being prepared to be eaten, but if you were butchering livestock, what is the first thing you do? Well, you properly bleed them by slitting their throat and letting the blood flow out of the carcass. Keeps it from putrefying. The second thing you would do if you were preparing it to eat would be to skin it, and that's what this is talking about here. And we'll learn in chapter 7, verse 8 of Leviticus that the skin or the hide of the animal being offered in this particular case would be the priest's to have for their service. Now, that doesn't apply to all sacrifices, as we'll see when we get to chapter 4 and 5 with the sin offerings. None of that was to be given to the priest, but was to be discarded in a clean place. Verse 7, and the sons of Aaron, the priest, shall put fire upon the altar and lay the wood in order, upon the fire. And the fire, of course, on the altar was to be kept continually burning. They would have had a morning sacrifice and an evening sacrifice, even if there were no voluntary offerings. Another type here for Jesus Christ, though. Everything in the life of Jesus Christ was prearranged. It was in order. And just as the wood is placed upon the altar, the life of Jesus Christ was also in order. Wood on the offerings that are savor offerings was the only acceptable burning material, whereas with the sin and trespass offerings, we'll see when we get to chapter 4 and 5, the stubble or straw was acceptable. But in these first three chapters, only wood would be on the altar fire. Why? Because the smoke was a sweet savor to the Lord and ascends up. Verse 8, and the priest Aaron's son shall lay the parts, the head and the fat, in order upon the wood that is on the fire which is upon the altar. And again, all in order, just as the life of Christ was in order. Offering is also the burnt sacrifice. The burnt offering that we're talking about here in chapter 1 is also known as a whole offering, W-H-O-L-E, and that almost entirely the entire animal was placed on the altar. Verse 9, but his inwards and his legs shall he wash in water, and the priest shall burn all on the altar, to be a burnt sacrifice, an offering made by fire, of a sweet savor unto the Lord. Verse 10, and if his offering be of the flocks, namely of the sheep or of the goats, for a burnt sacrifice, he shall bring it a male without blemish, perfect and without spot, just as Jesus Christ was. You'll notice, too, that the beef and of the flock was to be a male for this offering. Well, was it acceptable to offer female as sacrifice? Yes, but in particular instances, not in this case. More on the reason males were used in this case in a moment. Verse 11. And he, the sacrificer, shall kill it on the side of the altar northward before the Lord. And the priest Aaron's sons shall sprinkle his blood round about upon the altar. Again, gathering the blood in a pitcher and dashing it on the four sides of the altar of burnt offering. Verse 12. And he shall cut it into his pieces, with his head and his fat, and the priest shall lay them in order on the wood that is on the fire which is upon the altar. Verse 13, but he, the sacrificer, shall wash the inwards of the legs in water. Now a lot of people try and tie this with Ephesians chapter 5, verse 26 in the New Testament, saying that it has to do with baptism. Well, they're not reading Ephesians 5:26 very accurately, because it's talking about not washing in water, but washing by the Word of God. And of course, who is the Word? The living Word is Jesus Christ. That's where we wash our sins. And the priest shall bring it all and burn it upon the altar. It is a burnt sacrifice, an offering made by fire, of a sweet savor unto the Lord, a savor of satisfaction to the Lord. And you might also be asking yourself, well, this all seems kind of silly. Well, then you're calling God's instructions silly. So be careful how quickly you think that this is nonsense, because there was a reason for all of it, or God wouldn't have given us the instructions. Now, the burnt sacrifice, the admittance or entrance offering, was seen as a total surrender to God, and therefore to be done vigorously and energetically. Some scholars say that's the reason that the male of the various offerings had to be utilized, because the male is stronger than the female. Now, note, I didn't say that. The scholars said that. I'm not going to be found saying that men are stronger than women. I believe the opposite to be the case. Verse 14. And if the burnt sacrifice, again, olah, to ascend in the Hebrew, for his offering to the Lord be of fowls, then he shall bring his offering of turtle doves or of young pigeons. Again, these being clean animals. Now, this would be the case if someone was not able, did not have the means to offer of the herd, the beef or the oxen, or of the flock, a sheep or a goat. Note, God provides a means for people to worship him and to draw into this close relationship, regardless of their status. It doesn't matter to God what people have as far as monetary means are concerned. It's what's in their head and what's in their heart that matters to him. Verse 15, and the priest shall bring it unto the altar. And some believe this is to make up for the humble offering of the being a fowl. And wring off his head, and burn it on the altar, and the blood thereof shall be wrung out at the side of the altar. And there's some disagreement among scholars as far as whether the head was to be completely pinched off, you could think of. Some believe that there was probably a small incision made, and the head not totally removed. It was a whole offering, even though it was a fowl. So I kind of tend to think that that's the case, that they would take a sharp knife and make an incision on the neck and then literally squeeze the blood of the bird out. Verse 16, and he, this is the priest, shall pluck away his crop. This would be the craw, you could think of it, with his feathers, and cast it beside the altar of the east part by the place of the ashes. Now, what this is talking about, the place of the ashes in the Hebrew is deshin. And when they offered, well, any sacrifice, there would be ashes as a result. But those ashes were sanctified to the Lord in that they had been offered to him. So even the ashes had to be treated in a certain way and were taken forth from the camp and placed in a clean place. Verse 17, and he shall cleave it, the priest, again, and this word cleave it means to split or tear, with the wings thereof, but shall not divide it asunder, not to be completely parted. And the priest shall burn it upon the altar, upon the wood that is upon the fire. It is a burnt sacrifice, an offering made by fire of a sweet savor unto the Lord, also known as the whole offering. And again, the purpose of the burnt sacrifice was to gain admittance or entrance to be in the presence of the Lord. Now in chapter 2, we're going to be talking about a different type of offering. It's called the meat or the meal offering. In the Hebrew tongue, it's called minka. And this goes all the way back to Genesis chapter 4 when Cain and Abel offered up their sacrifices to the Lord. It was a minka that they were offering. And in the earlier times particularly, a minka could be an animal sacrifice, but over the years it became more of a vegetable sacrifice, as we'll be covering in chapter 2. So the meat or meal offering, excuse me, let's go with it, chapter 2, verse 1. And when any will offer a meat offering, minka in the Hebrew, unto the Lord, his offering shall be of fine flour, and he shall pour oil upon it, and put frankincense thereon. And again, I ask you to think about these spiritually as we begin. And the fine flour, of course, and this, the word fine means more than just finely sifted. It means the best that's prepared in a very special way. It would have to be a flour made from wheat. And, of course, spiritually speaking, what do you do with flour? Well, you make bread. Well, what is the bread that God gives us spiritually to eat? It's his word. And, of course, the bread of life is Jesus Christ. The oil, obviously, would have to be olive oil. Olive oil always symbolic of the Holy Spirit. So as they would take the oil and mingle it with the flour and the incense, it would be the Holy Spirit penetrating the loaf, if you would. The frankincense, a fancy word for incense. Incense, of course, always carried the prayers of the people up to our Heavenly Father. Verse 2. And he shall bring it to Aaron's sons, the priest, the flour, the oil, and the frankincense, in other words. And he, the priest, shall take thereout his handful of the flour thereof, and of the oil thereof, with all the frankincense thereof. And the priest shall burn the memorial of it upon the altar to be an offering made by fire of a sweet savor unto the Lord. Now this word burn is katar in the Hebrew, and it means to actually turn it to vapor. So the priest would take, you know, a handful of the, whatever he could hold in his hand of the flour, mingle it with the oil and the frankincense, and basically throw it on the altar of burnt offering, and it would poof, vaporize. And that would then, the smoke would ascend and be a sweet savor unto our Heavenly Father. The word offering in this verse is a different Hebrew word than what we covered in verse 2 or 3 when I pointed out that the word was korban. Here we have the Hebrew word ishe, which means any offering by fire. Verse 3. And the remnant of the meat offerings, whatever is left that the offerer brought that wasn't used in the memorial to be burnt on the altar, shall be Aaron's and his sons. It is a thing most holy of the offerings of the Lord made by fire. Now there are seven things that are determined to be holy in God's word. Three are holy and four are called most holy. The three holy are the thank offering, the firstborn, and the first fruits. The four most holy, the incense, the showbread, the sin and trespass offering, which are combined together. And as we're studying here in chapter 2, Minka, the meat or meal offering. Now, I don't think the offerings were all that much different to our Heavenly Father. Why then did they call four of them most holy? I think that's because the priests were, once the offering had been made to the Lord and the priests were to receive it, for example, to consume it in the case of the sin offering, that was very, very special. And if a layman, a non-priest, were to partake of that, it would cause a lot of problems for the person who partook of it because he would be bound by certain things that the priest are bound by. Now in verse 4, we come to the second type of minka. We're going to be covering a total of three different types of minka. Now the second one. And if thou bring an oblation, this word oblation is korban, of a meat offering, bacon in the oven, it shall be unleavened cakes of fine flour mingled with oil, and unleavened wafers anointed with oil. Now, obviously, anything that was to be consumed by the priest was not to have leaven in it. Anything that was to be offered to the Lord on the altar of burnt offering was not to have leaven in it. Leaven utilized in the New Testament to be kind of symbolic of sin, mingled with oil or unleavened wafers anointed with oil. And again, the oil symbolic of the Holy Spirit. If we were to think of this oven as we would think of an oven today, you'd be way off base. It was basically four rocks with a pan and then a fire underneath them. But the fire, you could say that this sacrifice was tried by fire. And of course, our Lord and Savior, his life was a trial by fire. Over and over and over again, he was submitted to harsh conditions. And as we work our way through this book, it gets pretty deep, some of it. I understand that, but we're going to keep it light. It is worth the study, and I'll ask you to stick with me as we work our way through. And if I'm guilty of anything, I want to be guilty of overstating this, what I'm about to say, rather than understating it. And this is for you younger viewers. We don't sacrifice animals and expect to make God happy today. That would be an insult to your Heavenly Father. It would be an abomination to him. Why? Because he gave his son to be the sacrifice for one and all time. But again, these are all types that lead us to Jesus Christ, as Paul would say, our schoolmaster. So let the school teachings bring you to Jesus Christ and also glorify him. As Bullinger would say, the book is the Holy Spirit's work glorifying Jesus Christ. We got a short message. We'll ask you to listen a moment, won't you please?
2: 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Christ said in Mark 13:23, "Behold, I have foretold you all things, Jesus indeed told us how not to be deceived, and Pastor Arnold Murray takes you on a step-by-step study of God's Word concerning this critical subject. 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Don't be deceived by Satan.
1: Welcome back. We're glad you could join back with us. Let's have the 800 number, please. 800-643-4645. That number good throughout Puerto Rico, of course, the United States, and our good friends to the north in Canada. If you have a biblical question that you'd like to pose to be answered on the air, feel free to call that 800 number and leave your question. Please don't ask questions about a specific denomination, organization, or individual by name. We try and teach God's Word in a positive manner, throwing out negative about others, especially our brothers and sisters in Christ. Serves no purpose. We simply won't do it. We stick with God's Word. We let His Word do the teaching, and in some cases the correcting, and in some cases the healing, fully capable of all three. If you're listening by shortwave radio somewhere around the world or studying via the internet, you can also write in questions rather than calling the 800 number. In other words, if you can't use the 800 number, feel free to write in with your questions. Got a prayer request? Well, we can do away with the 800 number. You don't need an 800 telephone number. Your Heavenly Father is there for you 24/7. He's there for you around the clock, 7 days a week, in other words. I encourage you to talk with Him. Make time each day to let your Father know that you love Him and to thank Him for the many benefits and blessings that He bestows upon you. If you don't think He's bestowing any blessings and benefits on you, you're taking them for granted and you need to rethink things. We do have these prayer requests, though. We come united as one in the name of your Son, Father, Jesus Christ. We ask you to look upon these. You know their needs, Father, financial difficulties, problematic marriages, Father, you know. If it is your will, we ask a special blessing on each of these, Father. Watch over, guide, direct. We also lift up our military troops who are in harm's way around the world, Father. Protect. We ask it in Jesus' precious name. Amen and thank you, Father. All right, and we're going to get to some questions now. First of all, let me say it's so good to be back with you on the live broadcast, and it's good to be back in the saddle. First up today, we have Randy in Texas. Question for Pastor Dennis. Chapter 9 of Revelation begins with the fifth angel sounding, and then in verses 1 through 5, it describes the opening of the bottomless pit. And there came locust upon the earth to hurt men who had not the seal of God in their foreheads for 5 months. Is this the 5 months that also comes after the sixth trumpet when Satan is here, or are there different five-month periods? No, it's the same five-month period, the season of the locust. And of course, what are these locusts? They're not actual locusts. Why? Because they're not to hurt any green thing, and locusts hurt green things, I believe is the way it's written there in Revelation chapter 9. Now, the locusts are, of course, the locust army that are with the Antichrist. They're working, if you could think of it, for the Antichrist. You can also read about them in the Old Testament. In the Minor Prophets, the book of Joel, chapter 1, 2, and 3, speak of the locust army, particularly 1 and 2. Frank in Arizona, where in the Bible does it talk about America? Well, I think Isaiah chapter 18 speaks of America. And of course, after the dispersion of the 10 tribes, those who were in captivity to the Assyrian, and then when they were released, they went north over the Caucasus Mountains and became known as the Caucasian peoples of the world. Israel is mentioned in the Bible as speaking of America because that is where a great number of those 10 tribes settled. Mark in New York, what is a remnant and how do people know the true God? A remnant means a residual portion or those remaining, in other words. God promised that there would always be a remnant to carry the truth forward from generation to generation. And then you followed with how do people know the true God? Well, you know the true God by studying His Word. His Word is not something that men made up. It's His Word, our Heavenly Father's Word. And when you read in Psalm 22, for example, where it speaks of the crucifixion of Jesus Christ, even down to the Roman soldiers gambling or casting lots for His garments, then 1,000 years later, that came to pass. You see, man can't do that. Our Heavenly Father can. You study His Word, you stay in His Word, and you develop your relationship with your Heavenly Father. You see, your relationship with God doesn't depend on Him. He's the same yesterday, the same today. He will be the same tomorrow. Your relationship with your Heavenly Father depends on you and you alone. And we have Clint, and I don't know where Clint's from. I have a couple of questions for you. The first one is about Sodom and Gomorrah. Is this story about him leaving the city and his wife turns to a pillar of salt? Is it already come to pass? Yes, but in the end times, it's going to be just like in the days of Sodom and Egypt, as it states in Revelation chapter 11, verse 8. And then you ask, is in the sixth trump, the son of perdition, does he take his followers with him or does he stay here until the seventh trump comes into play? It all happens right here on earth. I ask if you would pray for my family. My grandma is getting older now. She has buried two of her children and my dad passed away in March. So I ask you to pray for my family. You've got it, Clint. You and your family are in our prayers. Always remember, God will never leave you. He will never forsake you. That's biblical. Hebrews chapter 13, verses 3, 4, and 5. George from Oklahoma. I am a disabled Vietnam veteran, and thank you for serving our country. Let me say, George, before I continue with your question, and live on a fixed income. My question is this. I was attending a church who said if I didn't tithe, I would go to hell. Is this correct? That church might say so, Clint, but God doesn't say so. You are welcome to church with us, to study God's Word with us, and I promise you, no one will ever ask you for your disability. Disability and those who lived on a fixed income, they're living on very limited assets as it is. And then for a church to try and browbeat them out of 10% of that, in my opinion, is unacceptable. Their heart is where their mouth is, and that is they're serving mammon. They're not serving God. They're in it for the money. Diane from South Carolina, I love and enjoy studying with you. I'm glad you enjoy studying God's Word. Could you please explain Deuteronomy 28:40 to me? And Deuteronomy 28:40 basically says, thou shalt have olive trees, but thou shalt not anoint thyself with oil, because thine olive shall cast his fruit. In other words, there will be no olives, no olives, no olive oil. And you have to understand Deuteronomy 28, like Leviticus chapter 26, which we'll be getting to, covers the blessings and the curses of God. Deuteronomy 28:40 is talking about if you're not doing things God's way, you're not going to be blessed. You're not going to have any olives to enjoy, and you won't have any olive oil to anoint with. Tom in North Carolina.

Carolina, what do you do with a Bible that does not have the true word in it? Do you burn it or bury it or what? Well, it isn't written, but that is exactly what you said, Tom, is how I would answer this question. Burn it or bury it. That way it cannot mislead other people in the future. Deborah in Virginia. In 1 Samuel 17:4, it speaks of Goliath and his size, and I wonder if the giants had illness like we have today. Well, it's not written any place that I know of, but can you imagine if Goliath had a headache? Wow, it would be one large headache, and I don't even want to think about a toothache. Estella in Texas. Can you give me scriptures to a man and a woman living together but not being legally married but being committed wholly to each other? Well, in the Old Testament, Estella, when a man spread his skirt over a woman, in other words, they had sexual intercourse, they were married in God's eyes. You know, we have come up with wedding vows and everything. Most of that is not biblical. There's not a set wedding vow that's given in God's Word. Having said that, let me also say that if children are a possibility as a result of your relationship with your significant other, we here at the chapel encourage people to get a civil license. Why? Because if you have children, the rights of the children are protected if you have a civil marriage license. Della in Wisconsin, where do our souls go when we pass away? Well, 2 Corinthians chapter 5, verses 7 and 8 tell us that to be absent from the flesh is to be present with the Lord. Also, Ecclesiastes chapter 12, verses 6 and 7 states that if the silver cord ever parts, which that's a Hebraism, a figure of speech, that means when we die, the flesh returns to the earth from which it came, and your spirit returns to your heavenly Father from whence it came. So that's where your spirit, the spirit being the intellect, I think, of the soul, it returns to our Heavenly Father. No one's out here in a hole in the ground waiting for Jesus Christ to return. To be absent from the flesh is to be present with the Lord. Denise in Michigan, can you please explain to me Luke chapter 15, verse 31, where it says, Son, thou art ever with me, and all that I have is thine. My question is, why is Son capitalized? Thank you for making God's word clear. You're welcome. In Luke chapter 15, of course, talking about the prodigal son. I don't know why you would question, though, why the word son is capitalized when it's the first word in a sentence. So that's the reason it's capitalized. It's the first word in the sentence. It's not referring to the Son of God, is what you would normally think when you saw Son capitalized, but it's because it's the first word in the sentence. Hazel from Mississippi, I do enjoy hearing the Word of God, and I'm glad you enjoy it. Let me get down to your question. Where are the ones that have died when the Lord returns to earth? Well, they're already in heaven, Hazel. And we just talked about to be absent from the flesh is to be present with the Lord. You must understand, too, that there are two sides to the gulf. And you follow with also, what do you think we'll eat in heaven? Well, in Psalm 78, verse 25, we learn that Israel, when they were wandering in the wilderness and God gave them manna from heaven, it states there in Psalm 78, verse 25, man did eat angels' food. So I guess we'll be eating manna there. Lee from Illinois, thank you for your wonderful program. We're glad you enjoy it. What happens to the people on the wrong side of the gulf? Do they have a second chance? Do they go into the millennium? Then what? Well, there are no

0: are either judged into the lake of fire where Satan and the devil go, or they'll go into the kingdom of God, which is another way of saying the eternity. Wilson in Tennessee, where in the Bible does it talk about man laying with man as in homosexuality? Well, it is an abomination to God, Leviticus chapter 18, verse 22, also Leviticus chapter 20, verse 13. And you might be one of those that says, well, that's the Old Testament. Things have changed. Well, not so in this case. Romans chapter 1, verses 24 through 27 make it very clear. 1 Corinthians chapter 6, verse 9. And if that's not enough, try 1 Timothy chapter 1, verses 9 and 10. Homosexuality is what was going on in Sodom and Gomorrah back in the book of Genesis. You want to know what God really thinks about homosexuality? Then you need to give Genesis chapter 19 a read. He completely, utterly destroyed Sodom and Gomorrah with fire and hailstones, brimstone. John in New Jersey, do you have church on Saturday or Sunday, and do you believe Saturday is the true Sabbath? Well, John, we have church most every day here at Shepherd's Chapel. We're everyday Christians. We're not one day of the week Christians. What does the word Sabbath mean? It means rest. And if you read Hebrews chapter 4 with understanding, you'll learn that Jesus is our rest. One other point, for those of you who get all caught up in what day of the week is Sabbath, well, what is the highest Sabbath of the year? It's Passover. And who is our Passover? Jesus Christ became our highest Sabbath of the year. Passover, 1 Corinthians chapter 5, verses 6 and 7. Dale in Tennessee, Paul, was he a disciple or not, because Peter didn't introduce him as a disciple in the Bible? Well, no, Paul was an apostle, which means he was one sent forth. God used Paul mightily. He's he who penned or wrote most of the New Testament. Paul was not a disciple, but Peter gives credentials to Paul in 2 Peter chapter 3, verse 15. Carol in Florida, can you please explain Ecclesiastes chapter 9, verse 5? And that states, and I'm paraphrasing, the living know they shall die, but the dead know not anything, neither have they any more reward, for the memory of them is forgotten. You have to understand, Carol, that Ecclesiastes is written to man who walks under the sun. In other words, man in the flesh. And what that's saying there in chapter 9, verse 5, is that when the flesh dies, it doesn't know anything. Why? Because it goes back to earth, as it's written in Ecclesiastes chapter 12, verses 6 and 7. The intelligence of every being departs the flesh at the time of death. That intelligence, of course, the spirit, being the intelligence of the soul. Renee in Massachusetts, is the biblical way to salvation Acts chapter 2, verse 38? No, the biblical way to salvation is John chapter 3, verse 16. Whosoever believeth on him should not perish, but have everlasting life. That's the key to salvation. Glenda in New York, is the mark of the beast a good angel? No, if you don't understand what the mark of the beast is, Glenda, you need to order our free introductory offer entitled The Mark of the Beast. The phone call is free. We have an 800 number you can call. We don't even ask for the postage. The CD is free. It's getting late in the game, and it's important for people to know what the mark of the beast is. And I encourage you, if you haven't done so, to do so. And then we have Naomi from California. I thank you and your staff. Thank you for remembering the staff. We have a very hard-working group of staff and volunteers here. For your very diligent work you put forth for the benefit of the kingdom to come with our Lord Almighty. And this is from Naomi in California. Wherever God is, that is where heaven is. If this is true, then if God is with us and we are with him in thoughts and actions, then would this be heaven? God did reside with men on earth at one point in time. The point in time is what we're studying now when he was giving the law to Moses. And however, he got fed up with the backsliding, idol-worshipping Israel, and he's not here on earth now, de facto, de jure, a better word. He is in heaven, but he is coming back here. How do I know? Revelation chapter 21 and 22. I'm out of time. I want you all to know that I love you a great deal. Why? Because you enjoy studying God's Word in depth. You make a little time each day to study Father's Word. And you know what? It makes his day when he looks down and he sees you with the letter that he wrote to you, the Bible, wanting knowledge from him and about him. You're going to be blessed for it. We are brought to you by your tithes and offerings. If we've helped you, help us keep coming to you and to reach out to others who are lost in this world of darkness. Most important this, though, you stay in his word every day. Every day in his word is a good day, even with trouble. You know why? Because Jesus is the living word.
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The Mark of the Beast on CD is our free introductory offer to you. What is the Mark of the Beast? 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You need to know what the Mark of the Beast is. As it's written in Revelation chapter 13, verse 8, many will be deceived. There is no need for you to be deceived. Christ said in Mark 13, 23, "Behold, I have foretold you all things." 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Don't be deceived by Satan.

0: 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Wisdom is understanding God's Word. Pastor Murray's unique teaching approach brings God's Word alive with meaning as he takes you on a chapter-by-chapter, verse-by-verse study of God's letter to you, the Bible. And now here is Pastor Arnold Murray.
1: Good day to you. God bless you. Say welcome to the Shepherd's Chapel. Welcome to this family Bible study. We are back in our Father's Word, Acts chapter 25 we go to today. Let's synchronize ourselves with where we're at here. Paul kind of in a little bit of a fix. He's in prison. He's in bonds. And he was taken to Felix, and Felix kept him a couple of years. Felix liked to hear him preach, and Felix knew the Christian way. And therefore, I think that's why we can say historically in 60 AD, Nero recalled Felix and sent old Porky Festus, which means a pig's festival, down to take over. And he wanted to, I have to believe, well, it's history. You don't have to worry about believing it. It was history. That Felix was really punished once he was recalled to Rome by Nero because of the complaints of the Kenites and the Samaritans about wanting to kill Paul, and he would withhold Paul from them, and that he even kind of had the Christian way. And this supposedly, historically, Felix died and was demoralized and went into disgrace, basically, as far as Nero was concerned. His career was over. But he did aid Paul, and God uses whomever he will. That's why I want to stress that. But here we've got old Porcius. We got a pig man here. And let's see what we do with him. Paul, always knowing that the Father is with him, Christ has already told him, you're going to Rome to testify there. That means to preach. So Paul's not worried about trials or anything else. He knows he's going to Rome. Why? The Lord said so. Regardless of what these men say, it's going to happen the way God intended. So having said that, with Porcius taking Felix's place, with Felix being recalled, and the year is 60 A.D., let's pick it up, chapter 25, verse 1, and it reads, now when Festus was come into the province, after 3 days he ascended from Caesarea to Jerusalem. He went from where Paul was imprisoned up to the big boys, okay? Verse 2, and then the high priest and the chief of the Jews informed him against Paul and besought him. In other words, he brought out all these lies that they had been telling concerning Paul, and accusations, false, and put it to old Porcius. Now, Porcius is responsible for keeping the peace. And if he can please the high priest and everything else, that's a star in his bonnet. And he can kind of ease back, and because Felix has just gotten much trouble by being too lenient, or really by doing what's right. Verse 3, and desiring favor against him, that he would send for him to Jerusalem, lying wait in the way to kill him. What a religious community, you know. But this is the high priest and his ilk. They want to kill Paul. And Paul, they know him real well because he studied at the feet of Gamaliel right there, was a persecutor of the church, deluxe. That is to say, the Christians, until his conversion by the Lord Jesus Christ. But this Porcius, he's wanting to make a name for himself with the getting along with the boys there in Jerusalem. Let's see how he handles it, verse 4. But Festus answered that Paul should be kept at Caesarea and that he himself would depart shortly thither. He's going to go back to Caesarea. Verse 5, let them therefore, said he, which among you are able, go down with me and accuse this man if there be any wickedness in him. We're going to have a trial. I'll let you question him. We'll have a Jim Dandy here, verse 6. And when he had tarried among them more than 10 days, that's kind of buttering them up. Always think of 10 days trial, if you would, of Revelation chapter 10 concerning God's witnesses. He went down unto Caesarea, or Caesarea if you prefer, and the next day, sitting on the judgment seat, commanded Paul to be brought. In other words, he's on the pavement there at the high court, and he's ready. Verse 7. And when he was come, the Jews which came down from Jerusalem, and I have no doubt that most of these are Kenites, okay, claiming to be of our brother Judah, stood around about and laid many and grievous, serious complaints against Paul, which they could not prove. Why couldn't they prove it? Because it was a bunch of lies, falsehoods. Satan will try every way to interfere with the life of anyone that serves God. And certainly Paul did, because he wrote most of the New Testament. God and Paul, again, they wanted to lay him. They want to kill him. But Christ has already said, Paul, you're going to Rome. Be of good cheer. Be happy about it. Paul doesn't have any doubt. He knows where he's going. He knows also how to get there, because he's very intelligent with the Comforter, the Holy Spirit, dwelling right with him. Verse 8. While he answered for himself, this is his own lawyer, neither against the law of the Jews, neither against the temple, nor yet against Caesar, that's the Roman law, have I offended anything at all. I'm not guilty of anything other than teaching God's word, of course. Verse 9. But Festus, this is old Porky here, but Festus, willing to do the Jews a pleasure, answered Paul and said, wilt thou go up to Jerusalem and there be judged of these things before me? Uh-oh. Now this would be big trouble, because Festus, old Porky, wants to make a name for himself. And he'll give Paul to them. He'll set Paul up where that 40 that made the curse on themselves could kill him. Bear in mind many things I want you to take into consideration and not forget. Paul is a Roman citizen. And this Roman governor must be very careful. You see, you notice he asked Paul, would you go? Let's get his answer. Next verse, please. Verse 10, then said Paul, I stand at Caesar's judgment seat, where I ought to be judged. To the Jews have I done no wrong, as thou very well knowest. Now, being a Roman citizen, what he's saying, I'm going to the highest court. And as a Roman citizen, he had every legal right to claim that. Porky has no choice in this matter now. It's taken totally out of his hand. Verse 11. Now, if I be an offender or have committed anything worthy of death, I refuse not to die. If you can prove it honestly, but if there be none of these things whereof they accuse, these accuse me, these lies, no man may deliver me unto them. I appeal unto Caesar. End of story. Now you see, Porcus has worked himself into a corner. As a Roman citizen, Paul has every right to be heard now by Caesar. And Porcius has got to be the one that makes the claim as to why Paul had to demand Caesar's judgment seat. Guess what? Porcius has no charge. Porcius is in a heap of hurt right here. Okay, why? Because God has, through Paul, has told the truth. He is innocent, and innocency will always prove itself out when God, through the Holy Spirit, gives enough wisdom to overcome the trivial efforts of man to follow Satan's orders. So with wisdom, Paul has set the course. He has taken, He has simply through wisdom taken this from this governor's hands and from the Kenites' hands and moved it all the way to Rome, whereby Christ had said he was going to go. But it's all over for Porcius. Porcius is in a heap of hurt right now, trying to please the Kenites, trying to make a name for himself. He is guilty of false accusations against a Roman citizen, and Festus, just having been recalled, I'm sure he was thinking, buddy, my tour is not going to last long. So there we have it. Paul said, this is it. I appeal unto Caesar, and man has nothing to do with it. Verse 12. Then Festus, old Porky, when he had conferred with the council, answered, hast thou appealed unto Caesar? Is that what you want? Unto Caesar shalt thou go. Now, I mean, he had no choice. Verse 13. And after certain days, King Agrippa and Bernice came into Caesarea to salute Festus. Good buddies, and Bernice meaning bringing victory here, but she was first married to her uncle and then to old Agrippa, all right? And this is one of the Agrippas under Herod. Verse 14. And when they had been there many days, Festus declared Paul's cause unto the king, saying, there is a certain man left in bonds by Felix. I've got him down here in jail. Verse 15, about whom, when I was at Jerusalem, the chief priest and the elders of the Jews informed me, desiring to have judgment against him. They wanted to kill him. He's not being honest that they laid in wait to kill him illegally. Verse 16. To whom I answered, it is not the manner of the Romans to deliver any man to die before that he which is accused have the accusers face to face and have license to answer to defend himself for himself concerning the crime laid against him. It's just Roman law. That's it. End of story. Verse 17, therefore, when they were come hither, I mean the whole bunch of them, without any delay, on the morrow, I sat on the judgment seat and commanded the man to be brought forth. We were going to just get it on right here. 18, against whom, when the accusers stood up, they brought none accusation of such things as I supposed. All it was a bunch of religious stuff. I thought they might have something that would condemn him. They didn't have anything, I can repeat, except a bunch of lies. Verse 19, but had certain questions against him of their own superstitions, religion, and of one Jesus, which was dead, whom Paul affirmed to be alive. And naturally, Paul was teaching the resurrection. And being a Pharisee, that was certainly legal even for that time and caused much dissension. Verse 20, and because I doubted of such manner of questions, I asked him whether he would go to Jerusalem and there be judged of these matters. And did he know that the 40 were lying in wait? Well, he may not have, but he was still trying to make his name for himself to betray a Roman citizen into the hands of the Kenites and Samaritans and of those that would claim to be our brother Judah in Jerusalem in basically their court. He knew they were lying because he had already admitted they had nothing to hold him on. Verse 21, but when Paul had appealed to be reserved unto the hearing of Augustus, I commanded him to be kept till I might send him to Caesar. I mean, he demanded it. I've got no choice. I've got to send him to Caesar. And he's delaying. He's put it off for a good long while, just holding him. Why? He's in a heap of hurt. He's got to send him to Caesar. And what is he going to say? Verse 22, then Agrippa said unto Festus, I would also hear the man myself. Tomorrow, said he, thou shalt hear him. So it's all set here. Paul's going to get another hearing by the king and old Porky. Verse 23, and on the morrow when Agrippa was come, and Bernice, she was very religious also, with great pomp, I mean, it was fancy, okay, and was entered into the place of hearing, the pavement, which the chief captains and principal men, with the chief captains and the principal men of the city, at Festus' command, Paul was brought forth. Now here we got him. Here we have the accusers, we got the king, and we got old Porky. And here comes Paul, and the accusers are naturally biting at the bit. Okay. Verse 24, and Festus said, King Agrippa and all men which are here present with us, you see this man, about whom all the multitude of the Jews have dealt with me, both at Jerusalem and also here, crying that he ought not to live any longer. They want to kill him. Verse 25, and when I found that he had committed nothing worthy of death, and that he himself had appealed to Augustus, that's Caesar, I have determined to send him. That's what I'm going to do. Now he's going to kind of get around to his little bit of a problem here. Verse 26, of whom I have no certain thing to write unto my Lord. Wherefore, I have brought him forth before you, and especially before thee, O King Agrippa, that after examination had I might have somewhat to write. I always hope you can find something. See, he's in a heap of hurt. He has trying to make points with the Kenites, trying to be pleasing to the enemy. He's got himself in a heap of hurt because the Roman citizen, being Paul, has demanded a hearing before Caesar. And if he goes before Caesar and Caesar says, why have you sent this man? Porky is in a heap of hurt. It may even be hog killing time about that time. It's 27. For it seemeth to me unreasonable to send a prisoner and not withal to signify the crimes laid against him. In other words, it would cook my goose if I sent him to Caesar to be tried, and there's nothing to try him over. Well, you know, really, common sense would tell you then it's time to turn him loose. It's time to free him. But oh no, no, they are crying out, crucify him, murder him, we want to kill him. And Porky's supposed to keep the peace. So we get into it here then with good old Agrippa. Chapter 26, verse 1. Then Agrippa said unto Paul, thou art permitted to speak for thyself. And then Paul stretched forth the hand and answered for himself. In verse 29 of this chapter, when he stretched forth his hands, he's got chains on. He's showing that he's in bonds. He can speak, but he's chained. Okay. He's not free. Verse 2, Paul speaking, I think myself happy, King Agrippa, because I shall answer for myself this day before thee, touching all the things whereof I am accused of the Jews. I'm going to clear up the whole thing. Verse 3, especially because I know thee to be expert in all customs and questions which are among the Jews, wherefore I beseech thee to hear me patiently. He knew that Agrippa knew not only the Roman law, but he also knew a great deal about the Jews' religion. He also knew a great deal about the way. So Paul trusted him as far as that was concerned to know the law. Verse 4, my manner of life from my youth, which was at the first among mine own nation, that was Taurus, at Jerusalem, knowing all, I know all the Jews. I mean, I was there. I know them and they know me. After all, he studied the defeat of Gamaliel. He was famous. He was zealous against the church, as he's about to say. 5, which knew me from the beginning. If they would testify that after the most strictest sect of our religion, I lived a Pharisee. And boy, a Pharisee he was. I mean, he persecuted the church violently and was even there holding the coats when Stephen was murdered by them. Yeah, they knew him real well. He was one of the leaders because he was so zealous. Paul didn't go at anything halfway. 6, and now I stand and am judged for the hope of the promise made of God unto our fathers. All the way back to Isaiah chapter 7, verse 14, a virgin's going to conceive, a son will be born, and you will call him Emmanuel, God with us. I mean, that's God's promise. Or in Deuteronomy, I will raise one of your own that shall be that Messiah. It's God's promise. 7, unto which promise are 12 tribes, all of them, instantly serving God day and night, hope to come. For which hope's sake, King Agrippa, I am accused of the Jews. And so it is. But which ones? The Sadducees, of course, because he was teaching resurrection, that Christ rose from the tomb. 8, why should it be thought a thing incredible or a crime with you that God should raise the dead? Why should that be considered a crime? That the living God can raise someone from the dead if he so chooses. How is Agrippa going to answer? Of course it's not a crime. If it were a crime, you would have to have charged the whole the sect of the Pharisees, as well as many others. 9, I verily thought with myself that I ought to do many things contrary to the name of Jesus of Nazareth. I didn't like it. I couldn't accept it. I was his enemy. 10, which thing I also did in Jerusalem. And many of the saints did I shut up in prison, having received authority from the chief priest. And when they were put to death, I gave my voice against them. I testified. Hey, Paul never quite forgave him. I mean, this always bothered Paul, and he would mention it, of how he had persecuted the church. You might want to pretty well set yourself in position to consider destiny here, because Paul's wishes, or his own self-will, was to destroy the church. Period. I mean, to do it away. That was what he wanted to do. 11, and I punished them oft in every synagogue and compelled them to blaspheme, curse. And being exceedingly mad against them, I persecuted them even unto strange cities. As a matter of fact, I was on my road to Damascus, you might say. I wanted them bad. And he did. Like I said, Paul was zealous. He didn't go at something, just as he was all for Christ once he realized, knowing the scripture, that Messiah had come, that he was crucified, he with that same zeal worked for Christ's ministry that he did to destroy it before. But what was Paul's self-will? What did he want to do? Destroy the church. 12. Whereupon, as I went to Damascus with authority and commission from the chief priest, that's why they know me, they gave me authority. They know what I was up to. 13, at midday, O king, I saw in the way a light from heaven above the brightness of the sun, shining round about me and them which journeyed with me. It's all around us. The Shekinah glory. 14, and when we were all fallen to the earth, knocked us down, I heard a voice speaking unto me and saying in the Hebrew tongue, I repeat, in the Hebrew tongue, Saul, Saul, why persecutest thou me? It is hard for thee to kick against the pricks. And what it means is this is a goad. In other words, a goad has a nail on the end of it, and if you're driving cattle and you punch them with it, if they kick at it, it injures them. He said, you're doing nothing but injuring yourself. When you persecute the church or church members, you're persecuting Christ, and he will not tolerate it. This also, on a deeper level, as I always say, this goes even deeper than this, where in the great book of Job in chapter 38, where Paul finally says, Job, get up from there and act like a man. And he told him how that he had, when he made the circle, which is to say, when he took the protractor, which has a point, the prick, and then it has a pencil that draws a perfect circle, a perfect line. He said, and if you kick here, it wobbles the line in God's plan. That's the deeper meaning of what Christ is talking about here, if you wish to take it to the next level. Paul, you're upsetting my whole plan. Why? Because Paul was a chosen vessel of the living God. Verse 15. And I said, who art thou, Lord? And he said, I am Jesus whom thou persecutest. Verse 16, but rise and stand upon thy feet. You get up from there and act like a man. For I have appeared unto thee for this purpose, to make thee a minister and a witness both of these things which thou hast seen and of those things in the which I will appear unto thee. And so it is. Verse 17, delivering thee from the people and from the Gentiles unto whom I now send thee. So it is, your own people. Okay. Verse 18, to open their eyes, this is the purpose, to open their eyes and to turn them from darkness to light, and from the power of Satan unto God, and that they may receive forgiveness of sins and inheritance among them which are sanctified by faith that is in me. You know, it is a wonderful thing to have a destiny and a purpose to be able to defeat Satan at every turn by the power that comes from on high. Again, I want you to stop and think a moment. Some people have a destiny and a purpose, and God knows them because he chose them before the foundations of this earth age. They earned it in the first earth age. I know that's foreign to some. If you don't understand it, put it on a shelf. Then read 2 Peter chapter 3 and understand that there's been three earth ages. There will be. And Paul was a great person there. And if, as we read way back in the 9th chapter in the 15th verse, God said, he is a chosen vessel to me. And God's going to use him. No ifs, no ands, or maybes. Why did Paul have such zeal? That's why God chose him, because he earned it in the first earth age. He was just as zealous to protect the throne of the living God when Satan rebelled as he was to destroy Christ way before he became touched by that Shekinah glory and the truth showing him. And with zeal, he would carry forth and give us a great deal of the New Testament. But I want you to see in that destiny, some of you have known since you were a child there was more to God's word than you'd been taught, and that you had a destiny, a purpose. And it would be to speak against the false Messiah when he appears soon in Jerusalem, as it is written in Mark 13, Matthew 24, and Luke 21, as well as other places. Not you speaking, but the Holy Spirit speaking through you, so that the truth, the witness, that puts Satan, the power of Satan, away from the children of God. that some many people have that destiny and that purpose. God is not a respecter of persons, but he does choose those that he knows did not give in to Satan in his first rebellion, and they're certainly not now. If you think that there is not such a thing as a destiny, then you would want to read Romans chapter 8, verse 26, and the verses following. Or you would want to read Ephesians chapter 1, verse 4, where God says very clearly, I chose you before the foundation of this earth age. So here we have this one witnessing before this king the actual truth, fact for fact, as it actually happened on the road to Damascus. Verse 19, whereupon, O King Agrippa, I was not disobedient unto the heavenly vision. I should say not. Verse 20, but showed first unto them of Damascus and at Jerusalem and throughout all the coast of Judea, and then to the Gentiles, that they should repent and turn to God and do works meet for repentance. I taught Jesus Christ what he's saying. I picked up and I went on and I taught that Savior. I taught concerning that advent. And I obeyed that Christ would say to me in that Shekinah glory, giving me that commission. Verse 21. For these causes the Gentiles caught me in the temple and went about to kill me. That's what they wanted to do. He was under the vow of a Nazarite, purifying himself. 22, having therefore obtained help of God, you can always count on it, I continued unto this day, witnessing both to small and great, saying none other things than those which the prophets and Moses did say should come, that Christ would appear. It was foretold of by Moses and the very prophets themselves. God does not keep anything secret from his children if they care to read the scriptures. This is quite a trial going on here. We'll stop here today at this place, but don't miss the close of it in the next lecture. Paul's an excellent lawyer on his own behalf, but do you know something? He's got lots of help. It's from right on high, and God will not let him down. All right, bless your heart. You listen a moment, won't you please?
2: The book of James. James is a book that I know you'll enjoy because it is written, when you rightly divide it, to those that are scattered abroad. That's to say the 12 tribes, the 10 tribes scattered abroad, being very specific in your freedom of Christianity, the repentance, giving much personal instruction as far as controlling our thoughts and finding peace, and giving us those parameters wherein Christianity, defining those things that come from the Word of God. Example, that bitter and sweet water cannot come from the same spring. Well, from God's word, you should not have both either. The practice of healing brought forth in this book of James. I know you're going to like it. James, that great book of instruction.
1: And there we are back again. Let's have the 800 number, please. 1-800-643-4645. That number is good from Puerto Rico, throughout the U.S., Alaska, Hawaii, all over Canada. If the Spirit moves, you got a question, share it. Won't you do that? Please never ask a question about a particular reverend, denomination, or organization. We do not judge people. And you do have the right to spiritually discern whether you should study with someone, fellowship with someone, and what have you, but do not judge. Those of you that listen by shortwave around the world, it's always a pleasure hearing from you, and your announcer at the end of the hour will give you our mailing address. Always good to hear from you. Got a prayer request? You can do away with the number and the address. Father knows what you're thinking. Why? You're his child. He's the nearest relative you've got for your eternal soul. And he is your judge. But he does love you. And he may not love some of the things you do, but he loves you. What he does want from you is very important. Hosea 6:6. He does not want burnt offerings. He wants your love, grace. That's what he wants. That's why he created you, because he loved you. Let's go to his throne. Father, around the globe we come. We ask that you lead, guide, direct, Father. Touch in Yeshua's precious name. Thank you, Father. Amen. Okay, question time. And we're going to go with Debbie from Washington. My dad used to watch you, and he called me up one night and told me about you. I tried to find you on my, but I couldn't. My dad passed away February 2010. I found you on channel 224 and 225. My question is, since my dad has passed away, does he know that I am watching you? He knows you're studying the Word, hon, and that's good. I'm sorry about for your dad, but we know where he is. He's a scholar like he was. He's with the Father. And he loves you, and you keep studying that Word. That was his direction to you. And from Louisiana. My question is about Luke 17:34. It talks about one person being taken and one left behind. Exactly what is the true meaning of this? This is a very important thing. This is where you must, in reading, follow the subject. You can have really, and probably another angle, not angle, but another witness of this in Matthew 24. Where, what is the subject? The subject is that the Antichrist comes at the sixth trump. The true Christ doesn't come until the seventh. So naturally, the one taken first is taken by the false Christ. So you do not want to be the first one taken. A child, if they're not brainwashed by some religionist, can read the subject and follow it. And I'm not talking down to anyone. It's to encourage you to read what the Word says rather than what some ratchet jaw might say. And you'll be a lot better off. The first one taken in the field is taken by the Antichrist. This is why Christ would say in Matthew 24, if they tell you he's out in the desert, don't go. And he tells you in Mark 13, if they tell you he's out there, don't go, for the false Christ shall come first. And why is that not taught generally? Well, Satan doesn't want it taught, that's why. A.B. from Oklahoma, how do you feel about preachers healing people? Well, preachers don't heal people. Who told you preachers heal people? If somebody told you preachers heal people, they're misleading you. Because Christ is the one that heals people. All a preacher can do is anoint the children and ask God to do the healing. Preachers do not heal people. Okay, I know there's some that maybe would like for you to think they do, but they're ripping you. Okay, and I'm not judging them. It's just that anyone that is a student of God's word knows it is God that does the healing. Christ's body took the stripes and we get the healing. He does it. Isaiah chapter 53. Paul from Tennessee. Were there people here before Adam and Eve? Absolutely. How many races do you have in the world? Well, there's at least four major and maybe some more. Well, where did they come from? It's impossible genetically for them to come from one set of people. The genetics will not allow it. Naturally, then you got to go to the Word of God, for that's the only history there is that's dependable for that particular period of time. And it states that on the sixth day, God created man. And in their own image, he created them. Whatever they looked like there, he created them here in the flesh. And then he rested the seventh day, and on the eighth day, he created Eth Ha'adam. It's a different person. It is the family through which Christ would come, Adam and Eve. So yes, there were people here before Adam and Eve, all the races. And if you read that last verse of chapter 1 in Genesis, God looked at all the races and it was good. He loved it. They're his children. Bess from Nevada, where in the Bible does it say that we will see and know the loved ones and our loved ones in heaven? A pastor told me that we won't know our loved ones in heaven. Well, your pastor is not a that pastor is not a very good scholar, is he? Because Ezekiel chapter 44, which is speaking of heaven, the millennium part of heaven, paradise, makes it very clear that you can help your mother, brother, unmarried sister, how could you help them if you didn't know them? Why is he calling God a liar? Read it for yourself. From chapter 40 to the end of the great book of Ezekiel, all to do with the millennium, when we're in spiritual bodies, and naturally we know each other. If God created us in the same image, we look just alike, okay? This is why Christ would say, if you've seen me, you've seen the Father. He was created in his own image. Kimberly from Texas, my question is, does the false Christ come first, the Antichrist? Absolutely. That he comes at the sixth trump, and Christ doesn't return until the seventh. This is why Satan's number is 666. He comes at the sixth seal, the sixth trump, and the sixth vial. Christ does not come until the seventh seal, the seventh vial, and the seventh trump. Now, the Holy Spirit is with us today, as well as evil spirits can be with us today if you do not order them out. But as far as de facto, Satan is locked in heaven, as it is written, until Michael casts him out in Revelation chapter 12, verses 6 and 7. But his evil spirit can traverse the earth. For every negative, there is a positive. Because we have the Holy Spirit, we also have the evil spirit. But God, in Luke chapter 10, verse 19, gives us power over all of our enemies, including Satan. So we don't put up with him, okay? This is from, who do I have here? Lisa from Florida. How do we know if we are a Kenite or a descendant of Cain? You are the best teacher I've ever, well, thank you, I appreciate that. You tell, first of all, if you love the Lord Jesus Christ, you're a child of God, not a child of a Kenite, okay? That's the conversion. But if you enjoy studying God's word, and if you know the Antichrist comes first, you can rest assured, and God has given you eyes to see and ears to hear. You are not a Kenite, okay? A Kenite works against God's word rather than studying it, unless they convert. And this is why Christ said, whomsoever will. If they receive him, they become automatically a child of God. Sandra from Kentucky, my question is, does God hear sinners' prayers? May God continue to bless you. Well, he sure does. God hears all prayers. That doesn't mean he's going to answer them. He only answers what is his will for us. He makes a very clear statement in the New Testament. He said, the flowers, they're really colored and have beautiful clothing, and they don't work or toil, and God knows every sparrow that falls. And then he says, you shouldn't worry. That means be anxious. Won't add 1 second to your life. Trust him. And if you trust him and do his will, he knows what you have need of, and he will always add it on to you. And that's when you receive blessings from God, is when you deserve them. But he always hears you. If you have trouble breaking away, then ask for help too. Talk to him like he is your father. He's not going out every morning trying to find somebody to zap. He loves his children. When you ask for help, he's going to give it. When you ask for knowledge, he's going to give it, as long as you'll work at it. Rose from New York, Where is Satan now, and when is he going to be turned loose? Well, his evil spirit is loose, okay? It can traverse the earth. But he himself is locked behind. When Christ said, get behind me, that's where he's at, and Michael's got a grip on him. By that I mean, legally, he's holding him. Revelation chapter 12, verse 6 and 7, let you know when Michael kicks him out of heaven, he will have a 5-month period, as Revelation chapter 9 stipulates.

And woe, heaven rejoices. Why? Because he's kicked out of there. But woe to you on earth, for he knows he's here and he knows he has but a short time. And his role here is as the false prophet, the false Christ, his Antichrist, it is Satan. Richard from California. What does earth ages mean? Well, this earth is millions of years old, and it has three particular ages. 2 Peter chapter 3 breaks them down pretty simple for you, the first, second, and the third. And the second one, that is the one the first one was destroyed by water when the firmament fell, and then it knocked the earth off axis, it split the plates, they shifted. And since that time, we've had storms and earthquakes and what have you. It's all going back to its original way in Revelation chapter 21. And then everything, many people get all nervous when they read 2 Peter chapter 3, verse 10, when it said, the elements of this earth age are going to melt with fervent heat. That's the rudiments. That's just the bad stuff. The good stuff is not touched. You are one of the good things. You are not touched. You have nothing to worry about. Eric from Georgia, what race are the Kenites? The word Kenite in the Hebrew tongue means offspring of Cain. And Christ gave them their, he tells you what race they are in St. John chapter 8, verse 44. But at the same time, I mean, it is a people. And they are that race, and it's the race that Christ mentions in St. John chapter 8, verse 44. They also can become a child of God simply by accepting Messiah. Elvira from Maryland, what age is the age of accountability? It is different for different people. I've known some children as very young that are at the age of accountability, and I've known people 60 years old that are not at the age of accountability. We've got a lot of politicians today that are certainly have not reached the age of accountability, because they are, as Isaiah chapter 3 stipulates, we got children ruling us, or they act like children and think like children rather than to get down to business and protect people and do work for the people rather than for political reasons or popularity. And so the age of accountability is when one knows that the Lord Jesus Christ died for our sins, and that he resurrected. He's very much alive, just as all that have gone on to him are alive. Frank from Tennessee, is predestination true? Absolutely. That's what God's elect are about. This predestination, why? They fought against Satan when he rebelled in the first earth age. He began to be so proud of himself that he drew a third of God's children away from God. And God could have killed a third of his children and we could have gone right on. But God loves his children. So instead of destroying a third of them, he destroyed that earth age and brought this in where each soul would be born innocent of woman, to make his or her mind up whether they're going to love God or Satan. Your choice. And that's the way it is. But in that first earth age, read Romans chapter 8, beginning with verse 26. Read Ephesians chapter 1, verse 4. That's predestination. Anytime God says, I foreknew you, it means I knew you from before, the first earth age. Rose from New York. Do demons know what you are thinking? Absolutely not. Demons perhaps know what you're thinking if you are possessed. If you are not possessed, there is no way Satan or anyone other than God himself can read your mind or tell what you're thinking. God can, Satan can't. Many times this is why when you're planning something that you think Satan might interfere with, then don't announce it until you have it in fact, and you'll be a lot better off many times. Edith from Florida, in the Christmas CD, you talk about courses of Abia. Is there any

0: and he also allowed a destroyer to come. He wants to know, with a little bit of, if the Savior loved you enough to die for you on the cross, if you would love our Heavenly Father, or if you would still follow Satan. He wants to know. Why? Because we have another earth age coming, and we don't want people that can't discipline themselves, that can't show love to our Heavenly Father who created all things. And we just don't want them with us. And that's what this earth age is about, is separating. But it's each one's choice as to whether where they will go, whether they will overcome or whether they'll go down below. Your choice. Debbie from Florida. Do all the earthquakes and volcanic activity have a biblical reference? Which Trump are we in? Well, we absolutely they do. In Mark 13, Matthew 24, in the end times there will be earthquakes in diverse places. And it's like a woman giving birth. The pain, labor pains, grow closer and closer together, which is to say prophecies begin to fulfill themselves closer and closer together, until actually, really, the action really gets going when the seals have been learned, for they are education. The trumps are action, but the vials are God's wrath. They're dumped out pretty quick in quite rapid succession. Therefore, that's the labor pains coming right down to the return of Messiah at the second advent. It's going to happen. We're getting pretty close, I feel. But that's my opinion. Merlene from New Mexico. My question is, how does one know that they have been blessed with the gift of discernment? I've been able to read, I call it a person on sight, may it be good or bad, and is usually correct in my thoughts. I don't want to judge anyone at any time for any reason. Usually, it's not a figment of your imagination. If you're a child of God, and you love our Father and you love the Word, spiritual discernment will always let you know when there is a negative spirit near. You can feel it, and you can know it. And that spiritual discernment will prevent you from many mistakes, many heartaches, by paying attention. Your first thoughts, when you have spiritual discernment, usually will always hold true. That is not judging. That is a gift from God to keep you out of trouble. John from Wisconsin. Question, how often should we take communion? Well, Christ said, as oft as you meet. How many times did they meet when they had to travel so far? At 3 days out of the year. Passover, Pentecost, and Feast of Tabernacles. So, 3 times a year is usually what they would take it. And I do not believe in taking it each week, because it kind of becomes a ritual. It's not meant for that. It's meant for those special occasions, or if one is ill and needs communion, or at a special time of trouble needs communion. But never, never make a ritual out of the Lord's table. Joanne from South Dakota. Will there be animals in heaven? God loves his animals. There were animals in the first earth age for which we find artifacts and remains from there. There are animals naturally in this earth age, and we know from Isaiah chapter 11, as well as other chapters, there will be animals even in heaven. There will be no carnivores, for the animals that are carnivores will eat grass as an oxen with them, a heavenly grass. Laverne from Michigan. Explain how Virgo is Satan's planet. If so, why? I'm sorry, you're confused. Virgo is the virgin planet. It's Christ's planet. Now, it so happens at this time in the heavens that Saturn, which is Satan's planet, is in the sign of Virgo. which means Satan is giving the virgin a lot of trouble right now, or is giving Christ a lot of trouble, if such thing be, can't. But it is a sign to let you know there's a little chicanery about to take place where somebody's going to be pretending to be something they're not. Coming out of Virgo, it should be the virgin's offspring. It's the false Christ that's going to be cast out first. Don't miss the boat. I'm out of time. Hey, I love you all because you enjoy studying our Father's Word. Most of all, God loves you for it. Chapter by chapter and verse by verse makes his day. And when you make God's day, boy, is he going to make yours. Why? He loves you. That's why. We're brought to you by your tithes and offerings. If we have helped you, you help us keep coming to you. Once you do that, bless God again. He will always bless you. Most important, though, you listen to me. You stay in his word. Every day in his word, even with trouble, it's still a good day. Do you know why? Because Jesus, Yeshua, is the living word.
1: 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Thank you for watching today's program, and God bless you.

The book of Peter. Here we have two books, 1st and 2nd Peter, that are absolutely fascinating. That great old fisherman telling us, leading us, directing us, guiding us, going into the depth, if you would, in that second book, into the three earth ages, giving the most accurate recorded account of the events that transpire and document that there are three earth ages, that there was one before this one, and one to come. Peter, the great fisherman, which in his gentleness and his kindness brings us two books, the books of Peter, that lead, guide, direct, even in your daily life, that teach and show you how to be happy, how to find that peace of mind, and to know yourself. The books of Peter, I know you're going to enjoy them.

soak it up. When the Lord pours out His Spirit out on all flesh, don't be afraid to soak it up. This becomes of extreme importance when you're delivered up before the Antichrist. If you don't soak it up, every bit of it, it could lead you to commit the unforgivable sin. The Spirit of the Lord was poured out on many of the judges of Israel. Three things generally happened when the Spirit of God came upon the judges. One, they gained the ability to prophesy, to speak under divine inspiration. Two, they gained extreme courage and strength, extraordinary strength and courage. And lastly, they gained the wisdom to keep Israel from forsaking God again by committing idolatry. We're going to document that if you will soak up the Spirit of God, that you will be able to speak boldly. But let's first take a look at an example where the people of Israel were afraid to soak up the Spirit of God. Open your Bibles as we begin our study this evening to Deuteronomy chapter 5, verse 22. We ask that word of wisdom in Yeshua's precious name. Father, we ask you to open eyes, open ears this day. The first part of Deuteronomy chapter 5, we find the Ten Commandments. God gives them to them, which is a witness to Exodus chapter 20, another place that the Ten Commandments are listed. But as we pick it up in verse 22, God has just given the Ten Commandments to Israel. These words, the Ten Commandments, the Lord spake unto all your assembly in the mount out of the midst of the fire. Our God is a consuming fire, Hebrews chapter 12, verse 29. Of the cloud and of the thick darkness, with a great voice, and he added no more. When he had ceased speaking, he added nothing. And he wrote them in the two tables of stone and delivered them unto me, Moses speaking. The Ten Commandments delivered. And it came to pass, when ye heard the voice out of the midst of the darkness, for the mountain did burn with fire, that you came near unto me, even all the heads of your tribes and your elders. And you know what? They were frightened. They were scared to death. And ye said, behold, the Lord our God hath showed us his glory and his greatness. And we have heard his voice out of the midst of the fire. We have seen this day that God doth talk with man, and he, referring to man, liveth. They had thousands of witnesses that they heard the voice of God. Now therefore, why should we die? If the Lord pours out his Spirit on us again, we're going to die. They believed that. For this great fire will consume us if we hear the voice of the Lord our God any more. Then we shall die. For who is there of all flesh that have heard the voice of the living God speaking out of the midst of the fire as we have and lived? Well, they certainly had and lived. This morning I asked you to hang on to a verse in Acts chapter 2. You remember what it was that happened just before the Holy Spirit spoke that cloven tongue among the disciples? A sound from heaven came as the rushing mighty wind. I don't want any of you hearing that sound of the mighty rushing wind and saying, oh my gosh, if we hear that again, we're all going to die. Be scared, be frightened. I want you to soak up the Holy Spirit when it's poured out upon you. Then you will have the strength and courage that the judges of Israel had. You'll have the capability of prophesying. What are you going to prophesy? Well, we don't know. It depends on what the Holy Spirit gives us in that very minute. Go thou near and hear all that the Lord our God shall say, the people continue to Moses.
and speak thou unto us all that the Lord our God shall speak unto thee. Moses, you go and listen to the word of God, and then you come back and tell us what he said. We're afraid to. And we will hear it and do it right. You know, that's something man's not very good at. We can talk the talk, but it's kind of hard to walk the walk. We say we will do things God's way, but oftentimes we end up doing the wrong thing. As Paul would teach in the New Testament, no matter how hard I try to do that which is right, it always seems like I end up doing that which is wrong. And the Lord heard the voice of your words when you spake unto me. He heard your promise that you would do his will. And the Lord said unto me, I have heard the voice of the words of this people, which they have spoken unto thee. They have well said all that they have spoken. Soon they would be making golden calves. But it pleased the Lord that at least they said they would do his will. I'm sure he wasn't very pleased that they were afraid of him. Oh, that there were such an heart in them, the Lord continues, that they would fear me, that they would revere me, and keep all my commandments always, that it might be well with them and with their children forever. God knew their hearts, and guess what? He knows your heart as well. Go say to them, get ye into your tents again. They lived in tents at this time. This just means tell them to go home. But as for thee, Moses, stand thou here by me, and I will speak unto thee all the commandments and the statutes and the judgments, which thou shalt teach them, that they may do them in the land which I give them to possess it. The law, the statutes, and the ordinances. verse 32. Ye shall observe to do therefore as the Lord your God hath commanded you. Ye shall not turn aside to the right hand or to the left. Don't allow anything to distract you and take you off focus, off to the right or to the left. Ye shall walk in all the ways which the Lord your God hath commanded you, that ye may live, and that it may be well with you, and that you may prolong your days in the land which ye shall possess. Would you like to have that it be well with you and your days be prolonged? Then do things God's way. The Spirit of the Lord was poured out on Gideon, one of our judges. Would Gideon soak it up? Turn with me to Judges chapter 6 as we continue our study on soak it up. Judges chapter 6, verse 1. And the children of Israel did evil. In the languages, they did the evil with the article. That means they committed idolatry in the sight of the Lord, and the Lord delivered them into the hand of Midian 7 years. And according to Bullinger, with the 110-year correction, this would be 1225 to 1218 B.C. Now, Israel had soundly defeated the Midianites less than 200 years before this came to pass. You can read about that in Numbers chapter 31. But you know, the choice is yours. It actually is. If you want God's blessings, do things his way. If you don't, if you worship idols and have other gods, you can expect him to deliver you into the hand of the enemy. He can deliver you from the enemy, or he can deliver you into the hand of the enemy. The choice is yours. And the hand of Medan prevailed, this was strong in the Hebrew, against Israel. And because the Midianites, the children of Israel, made them the dens which are in the mountains, and caves and strongholds. What this is saying is Israel was hiding food and anything of value from the Midianites, because the Midianites were stealing them blind. And so it was when Israel had sown crops, that the Midianites came up, and the Amalekites, and the children of the east, even they came up against them. The Amalekites and the Ishmaelites had become allies to the Midianites.
And they encamped against them and destroyed the increase of the earth, till thou come unto Gaza, the extreme southwest of the land, and left no sustenance for Israel, neither sheep nor ox nor ass. They stole them blind. For they came up with their cattle and their tents, and they came as grasshoppers. This is locust. You see the type? Raping the land, causing destruction, causing deception for multitude. For both they and their camels were without number, and they entered into the land to destroy it. Again, that type, the locust army of the future, will be entering the land to spiritually destroy it through destruction, through deception, and many will be spiritually dead as a result of that locust army. We read about the locust army of the future in Revelation chapter 9 and Joel chapter 2, which we were in this morning. Verse 6, and Israel was greatly impoverished because of the Midianites, and the children of Israel cried unto the Lord. Over and over we saw this cycle in the book of Judges. First, Israel would sin by committing idolatry and worshiping other gods. God would sell them or deliver them into the hand of the enemy to oppress them. After a number of years of oppression, the people would finally cry out to the Lord and he would send them a deliverer. That's why in the Judges we see a type for Jesus Christ, the deliverer. Verse 7, and it came to pass when the children of Israel cried unto the Lord because of the Midianites, that the Lord sent a prophet unto the children of Israel, which said unto them, thus saith the Lord God of Israel, I brought you up from Egypt, and brought you forth out of the house of bondage. The prophet is explaining to them why they have been in bondage to or oppression to the Midianites for the past 7 years. God is saying through this prophet, you know, you were Pharaoh's servants, and I delivered your fathers from Egypt. Do you remember me? Because they're committing idolatry. And I delivered you out of the hand of the Egyptians and out of the hand of all that oppressed you and drave them out, referring to the Canaanites and the promised land, from before you and gave you their land. Not only did he give them their land, he gave them their houses. He gave them their vineyards, their olive yards, their wine presses, their watchtowers. Everything was there prepared for them. There were conditions for them to keep it. The conditions weren't being met. That was fidelity to him. And I said unto you, I am the Lord your God. Fear not the gods of the Amorites, in whose land ye dwell, but ye have not obeyed my voice. Deuteronomy chapter 7, God said, I'm going to send you into a land that has seven nations stronger than you, the Canaanites, the Amorites being one of those seven. And God said, don't give your daughters to their sons to wed. Don't take their daughters to your sons to wed. Because if you do, you're going to start worshiping their gods. God knew what he was talking about, didn't he? And there came an angel of the Lord. The angel of the Lord is the Lord himself, 99% of the time, manifesting himself in a way that we in this dimension in the flesh can see him. And sat under an oak, which was in Ophrah, that pertained unto Joash the Abiezrite. That's a descendant of Manasseh. And his son Gideon threshed wheat by the winepress, to hide it from the Midianites. Now generally you thresh grain in an open threshing floor. What we've got going on here is Gideon is hiding in a wine press, which is down in the earth, trying to beat out enough grain to make a loaf of bread so he and his family can eat. He's afraid that if the Midianites see him, they will steal it. And the angel of the Lord appeared unto him, and said unto him, the Lord is with thee, thou mighty man of valor.
Now imagine Gideon cowering down in this wine press. And all of a sudden, a stranger, complete stranger, walks up and says, "The Lord is with thee, thou mighty man of valor." "Are you talking to me?" would be what I would be thinking. I'm sure that's what Gideon was thinking as well. The Lord's telling him, "You're going to become a mighty man of valor." He's promising him courage and the victory. And Gideon said unto him, "O my Lord," this is Adon in the Hebrew. It means sir. And it can apply to human flesh, man, or it can be divine. The point is, I don't think Gideon realizes that he's talking to Yahweh. "If the Lord be with us, why then is all this befallen us? And where be all the miracles which our fathers told us of, saying, 'Did not the Lord bring us up from Egypt?' But now the Lord hath forsaken us." Remember verse 1 where it says they committed the evil in the manuscripts? They committed idolatry. They forsook him before he forsook them, being the point. "And delivered us into the hands of the Midianites. And the Lord looked upon him and said, 'Go in this thy might.'" At this point, what is Gideon's might? I think it's knowledge of Yahweh's strength and his own weakness. "And thou shalt save Israel from the hand of the Midianites. Have not I sent thee?" And you know what? That's good enough to get the job done. "And he said unto him, 'O my Lord, wherewith shall I save Israel? Behold, my family is poor in Manasseh, and I am the least in my family, my father's house.'" Moses was kind of reluctant to take office. He said, "Oh Lord, I'm slow of speech. You need to choose somebody else to lead Israel into the promised land." Jeremiah chapter 1, verse 6. Jeremiah, what did he say? He said, "They won't listen to me. I'm but a youth. I'm too young. They're not going to listen to me. You need to find somebody else to do that, Lord." Gideon's saying, "My family is poor in Manasseh, and I am the least. You better find somebody else to do that, Lord. I don't want to hear any of you saying, when you hear that sound of the rushing mighty wind, I don't want to hear any of you saying, 'Lord, you need to find somebody else. I don't think I can do that.'" And the Lord said unto him, "Surely I will be with thee." The same promise God made to Moses in Exodus chapter 3, verse 12, to Joshua in Joshua chapter 1, verse 5. "Surely I will be with thee, and thou shalt smite the Midianites as one man." One person can make a difference. And he, Gideon, said unto him, "If now I have found grace in thy sight, then show me a sign that thou talkest with me." Gideon's going to be asking a lot of signs before we finish this chapter. "Depart not hence, I pray thee, until I come unto thee and bring forth my present and set it before thee." And he said, "I will tarry," or "I'll wait until thou come again." And Gideon went in and made ready a kid and unleavened cakes and an ephah of flour. The flesh he put in a basket, and he put the broth in a pot and brought it out unto him under the oak, presented it. The acceptance of this offering is going to be a miraculous sign. And the angel of God said unto him, "Take the flesh and the unleavened cakes, and lay them upon this rock, and pour out the broth." And he did so. He obeyed. This rock is going to serve as an altar. Then the angel of the Lord put forth the end of the staff that was in his hand, and touched the flesh and the unleavened cakes, and there rose up fire out of the rock, and consumed the flesh and the unleavened cakes. Then the angel of the Lord departed out of his sight, disappeared suddenly. And when Gideon perceived that he was an angel of the Lord, Gideon said, "Alas, O Lord God,
For because I have seen an angel of the Lord face to face, he thought the same thing that the people of Israel back in Deuteronomy chapter 5 thought. Because he had seen the face of God, he thought he was going to die. And the Lord said unto him, Peace be unto thee. Fear not, thou shalt not die. Then Gideon built an altar there unto the Lord, and called it Yahweh Shalom unto this day. Yahweh Shalom is God's peace, or Yahweh gives peace. Unto this day it is yet at Ophrah of the Abiezrites, until the time of this writing. 25. And it came to pass the same night that the Lord said unto him, to Gideon, Take thy father's young bullock, even the second bullock of 7 years old. Verse 1, how many years had Israel been under the oppression of the Midianites? 7 years. And throw down the altar of Baal that thy father hath, that's Joash by name, and cut down the grove, the Asherah, that is by it. You know what Gideon is, if you translate it? Cutter down. Do you think God knew when Joash named Gideon what Gideon would become? Boy, I sure do. The cutter down. He cut down the Asherah, the Baal altar and the grove, the two principal deities of the Canaanites. You know, and Judges, if you take the Hebrew word, is shofetim. It comes from a prime shafat, which means to set things right and rule. And that's what the judges all did. And build an altar unto the Lord thy God upon the top of this rock, the same rock, I think, that the fire consumed Gideon's gift, in the ordered place, and take the second bullock and offer a burnt sacrifice with the wood of the grove which thou shalt cut down. Cleaning house and the burnt offering, he was sanctifying his life and labor to the service of the Lord. Then Gideon took 10 men of his servants and did as the Lord had said unto him. And so it was, because he feared his father's household, the Baal worshippers, and the men of the city, that he could not do it by day, that he did it by night. Well, at least he did it. But you see a little bit of lack of faith on the part of Gideon, afraid to do it in the daytime, but under the cover, choosing to do it under the cover of night. And when the men of the city, the Baal worshippers, arose early in the morning, behold, the altar of Baal was cast down, and the grove was cut down that was by it, and the second bullock was offered upon the altar that was built. And they said one to another, Who hath done this thing? Question. And when they inquired and asked, they said, Gideon, the son of Joash, hath done this thing. How did they know? Well, there were 10 servants that helped him in verse 27. Obviously, one of them threw Gideon under the bus. Then the men of the city said unto Joash, Bring out thy son, that he may die, because he hath cast down the altar of Baal, and because he hath cut down the grove that was by it. Bring your boy over, out, turn him over to us, and he's going to die. And Joash, here his father's going to take Gideon's side, said unto all that stood against him, Will ye plead for Baal? You could translate this, Are you going to fight for Baal? Will ye save him? You know, your God should save you. It shouldn't be necessary for you to save your God. He that will plead for him, let him be put to death, whilst it is yet morning. This is saying, wait till tomorrow morning, and if Baal has defended his own honor, then he will die. If he be a god, he's not a god. Let him plead for himself, because one hath cast down his altar. Therefore on that day he, Joash, called him Gideon Jerubbabel, saying, Let Baal plead against him, because he hath thrown down his altar. This became an honorary name, Jerubbabel, for Gideon, meaning that he fought against Baal, and Baal could do Gideon no harm.
Listen up for me. Then all the Midianites and the Amalekites and the children of the east were gathered together. Remember back in verse 5, they came as grasshoppers. They were with their camels that were without number, gathered together and went over. They went over the Jordan and pitched in the valley Jezreel. Things are going to be a lot different than what they've gone on the last 7 years. But the Spirit of the Lord came upon Gideon. God poured out his Spirit upon Gideon. And he blew a trumpet, a call to war. And Abiezer was gathered after him. Abiezer, his own family. They were the first to answer the call to war. And he sent messengers throughout all Manasseh, who also was gathered after him. And he sent messengers into Asher, and into Zebulun, and into Naphtali. And they came up to meet them, them being the Manassites. And Gideon said unto God, if thou wilt save Israel by mine hand, as thou hast said, Gideon's going to ask for two more signs. Pretty bold of Gideon. Behold, I will put a fleece of wool in the floor, the threshing floor. And if the dew be on the fleece only, and it be dry upon all the earth beside, then shall I know that thou wilt save Israel by mine hand, as thou hast said. A fleece is a single piece of shorn wool from the sheep. And it was so, for he rose up early on the morrow and thrust the fleece together. He squeezed the fleece and wringed the dew out of the fleece, a bowl full of water. And it was dry on the threshing floor around. When God pours his Spirit out upon all flesh, I want every one of you to be as absorbent as that fleece of wool. Absorb all of the Holy Spirit off the threshing floor. Make sure you get every last little bit of it, and you'll do just fine. And Gideon said unto God, let not thine anger be hot against me, and I will speak but this once more. Let me prove, I pray thee, but this once with the fleece. Let it now be dry only upon the fleece, and upon all the ground let there be dew. And God did so that night, for it was dry upon the fleece only, and there was dew on all the ground. You know, the purpose of the two messages today, this morning's message, the message that you're listening to now, is to hopefully help you prepare for Antichrist coming. And you know, we would have to search diligently to find a better type for the return of Antichrist than Shadrach, Meshach, and Abednego. Turn with me to Daniel chapter 3, verse 1. Daniel has just solved the dream of Nebuchadnezzar, king of Babylon. And the last verse of chapter 2, it states that Daniel requested the king, that's Nebuchadnezzar, set Shadrach, Meshach, and Abednego over the affairs of the province of Babylon. So Shadrach, Meshach, and Abednego were promoted. I think it probably caused some jealousy among the other servants of Nebuchadnezzar. Chapter 3, verse 1. Nebuchadnezzar, the king of Babylon, made an image of gold whose height was 60 cubits. It was 60 cubits. And the breadth thereof, 6 cubits. This image has 666 written all over it, just like Goliath had 666 written all over him in 1 Samuel chapter 17. He set it up in the plain of Dura in the province of Babylon. Then Nebuchadnezzar the king sent to gather together the princes, the governors, and the captains, the judges, the treasurers, the counselors, the sheriffs, and all the rulers of the provinces. These are all political offices, to come to the dedication of the image which Nebuchadnezzar the king had set up.
a type for the political beast of Revelation chapter 13? I think so. Then the princes, the governors, the captains, the judges, the treasurers, the counselors, the sheriffs, and all the rulers of the provinces were gathered together unto the dedication of the image that Nebuchadnezzar the king had set up. They're getting ready to have a real religious hoedown. And they stood before the image that Nebuchadnezzar had set up. Verse 4, then an herald, this is to proclaim, the word is karaz, and it means to make a proclamation, cried aloud, to you it is commanded, O people, nations, and languages. Whoa, what do we got here? Nations? Plural? Languages? Plural? Are we talking about a one world order? I think you see the picture. That at what time ye hear the sound of the cornet, the flute, the harp, sackbut, psaltery, and dulcimer. How many instruments? Six, all over this. And all kinds of music. Ye fall down and worship the golden image that Nebuchadnezzar the king hath set up. And whoso falleth not down and worshipeth shall the same hour be cast in the midst of a burning fiery furnace. Ooh, that sounds scary. You know what, beloved? That's the reason you need to make up your mind right now what you're going to do in that instant. A lot of people would be tempted to say, boy, that sounds awful, being cast into a fiery burning furnace. You know what, though? If you soak up the Holy Spirit that God pours out upon you, you'll gain courage and strength to say no to that. You see, this image is nothing but a type for Antichrist. Are you going to bow a knee, even under the threat of being thrown into a fiery burning furnace? Not if you soak up the Spirit. Therefore, at that time, when all the people heard the sound of the cornet, the flute, the harp, the sackbut, and the psaltery, I don't know what happened to the dulcimer player. I guess maybe it was potty break time. And all kinds of music, all the people, the nations, and the languages, plural. Got the picture? One world. Fell down and worshiped the golden image that Nebuchadnezzar, the king, had set up. Well, almost all. There'll be three young Hebrews who won't. Wherefore, at that time, certain Chaldeans, these are the Babylonians, spoke five different dialects of Chaldee. So don't let that throw you. Chaldeans are Babylonians. Came near and accused the Jews. They're accusing Shadrach, Meshach, and Abednego. They spake and said to the king Nebuchadnezzar, O king, live forever. Typical greeting to a king. Thou, O king, hast made a decree that every man that shall hear the sound of the cornet, flute, harp, sackbut, psaltery, and dulcimer, potty break over, and all kinds of music shall fall down and worship the golden image. Again, I'll ask you, will you fall down and worship the image, the Antichrist? Not if you absorb the Spirit, not if you soak it up. And whoso falleth not down and worshipeth, that he should be cast in the midst of a burning fiery a furnace. Oh, it's not looking good for Shadrach, Meshach, and Abednego. There are certain Jews, they continue to the king, Shadrach, Meshach, and Abednego, whom thou hast set over the affairs of the province of Babylon. You think we might be a little jealous here? I think they are. Shadrach, Meshach, and Abednego, these men, O king, have not regarded thee. They serve not thy gods, nor worship the golden image which you have set up. Then Nebuchadnezzar, in his rage and fury, commanded to bring Shadrach, Meshach, and Abednego. Then they brought these men before the king. Many of you will be brought before a king as well. He's called the Antichrist. Nebuchadnezzar spake and said unto them, Is it true, O Shadrach, Meshach, and Abednego? Do not ye serve my gods,
nor worship the golden image which I have set up. I think Nebuchadnezzar sounds a little hurt that they're not worshiping his image. Now, if ye be ready, that at what time ye hear the sound of the cornet, flute, harp, sackbut, psaltery, and dulcimer, and all kinds of music, you fall down and worship the image which I have made, well, or good. But if ye worship not, ye shall be cast that same hour, a type for the hour of temptation, you won't be tempted, into the midst of the burning fiery furnace. And who is that God that shall deliver you out of my hands? Yahweh is his name. He will deliver Shadrach, Meshach, and Abednego, just as he will deliver you from any threats. Shadrach, Meshach, and Abednego answered and said to the king, O Nebuchadnezzar, we are not careful to answer thee in this matter. This is not a very good translation at all. If you have a companion Bible, note that Bullinger says that this should have been translated, do not even account us needful of answering your question. In other words, don't even think about us changing our minds. We're not worshiping the image that you set up. If it be so, Shadrach, Meshach, and Abednego continue, our God whom we serve is able to deliver us from the burning fiery furnace. And he will, we see faith there, deliver us out of thine hand, O king. Pretty bold? Yes, I think so. Will you be able to speak that boldly to the Antichrist? If you soak up the spirit that is poured out on you, you will. But if not, be it known unto thee, O king, that we will not serve thy gods, nor worship the golden image which thou hast set up. Then was Nebuchadnezzar full of fury, and the form of his visage, this is his countenance, was changed against Shadrach, Meshach, and Abednego. Therefore he spake and commanded that they should heat the furnace 17 times more than it was wont or necessary to be heated. Nebuchadnezzar was hot. He wanted the furnace made hot. And he commanded the most mighty men that were in his army to bind Shadrach, Meshach, and Abednego and to cast them into the burning fiery furnace. A type here, I think we see Revelation chapter 13, verse 1. What do you have there? You have the 10 crowns. That's the 10 kings. You also have 6,990 Nephilim that are all going to die, 7,000 that will die, according to Revelation chapter 11, just as soon as Christ descends at the second advent. Then these men were bound in their coats, their hosen, and their hats, and their other garments, and were cast into the midst of the burning fiery furnace. They had on their coats, their hosen, and their hats. These are all symbolic of the gospel armor of Ephesians chapter 6. And you had better have your loins girt about with truth, the breastplate of righteousness, your feet shod with the preparation of the gospel, and most of all, the shield of faith, where you can withstand the fiery darts of Satan. This fiery furnace, you see, is symbolic of the fiery darts of Satan. This fiery furnace had no effect whatsoever on Shadrach, Meshach, and Abednego. Why? Because they had soaked up the Spirit of God, the Holy Spirit. And guess what? If you stand with that gospel armor in place and soak up all of the Holy Spirit, those fiery darts of Satan will have no impact on you whatsoever either. Verse 22. Therefore, because the king's commandment was urgent and the furnace exceeding hot, the flame of the fire slew those men that took up Shadrach, Meshach, and Abednego. It was so hot, it killed those that the king instructed to throw Shadrach, Meshach, and Abednego in the furnace. And these three men, Shadrach, Meshach, and Abednego, fell down, bound into the midst of the burning fiery furnace. And there they were. Do you know what they were doing?
They were singing the song of the three children. Do you have a copy of the Apocrypha? Read the Song of Three Children. The last verse of the Song of Three Children reads, "Which ends, bless him, all ye who worship the Lord, the God of gods. Sing praise to him and give thanks unto him, for his mercy endureth forever." That's the song they were singing. Then Nebuchadnezzar the king was astonished, and rose up in haste, and spake, and said unto his counselors, his governors, "Did not we cast three men bound into the midst of the fire?" They answered and said unto him, to the king, "True, O king, yes, yes, we did." He, Nebuchadnezzar, answered and said, "Lo, I see four men loose, no longer bound. They're loose, free, walking in the midst of the fire, and they have no hurt. And the form of the fourth is like the Son of God." How did Nebuchadnezzar know that that looked like the Son of God? I guess once you've seen him, you know him. Nebuchadnezzar, you know the rest of this. That fire had didn't singe a hair. Didn't even add the smell of smoke to the clothing of Shadrach, Meshach, and Abednego. And Nebuchadnezzar put forth a proclamation that said, anyone who speaks evil of the God of Shadrach, Meshach, and Abednego, let him be cut into pieces and his house turned into a dunghill. I said earlier that if you soak up the Spirit of God, the Holy Spirit, that you can speak boldly. Turn with me to Acts chapter 4, New Testament. Acts chapter 4, let's pick it up with verse 1. "And as they," this referring to Peter and the apostles, "spake unto the people, the priest and the captain of the temple and the Sadducees came upon them." Important to remember, the Sadducees don't believe in life after death. "Being grieved," or they were angry, "that they," the apostles, "taught the people and preached through Jesus the resurrection from the dead." That wouldn't set well, especially with the Sadducees. "And they laid hands on them and put them in the hold," that's in jail, "unto the next day, for it was now evening tide." Nice religious leaders, what? You know, many of you are going to be cast into prison, as it's written in Revelation chapter 2, verse 10. "Howbeit many of them which heard the word believed, and the number of men was about 5,000. The church was growing. And it came to pass on the morrow that their rulers and elders and scribes," verse 6, "and Annas the high priest, and Caiaphas, and John and Alexander," members of the Sanhedrin, no doubt, "and as many as were of the kindred of the high priest were gathered together at Jerusalem." And remember, all of these weren't Levites. These were appointed by the Roman government. "And when they had set them in the midst, they asked, by what power or by what name have ye done this?" And what they're talking about is there was a 40-year-old man who had been crippled from the womb. And they healed him in chapter 3 in the name of Jesus Christ of Nazareth. And that's what they're asking. What are your credentials exactly? "Then Peter, filled with the Holy Spirit," God poured out his Spirit on Peter, and Peter soaked it up, "and said unto them, ye rulers of the people and elders of Israel, if we this day be examined of the good deed done to this impotent man, by what means he is made whole." Again, this referring to the 40-year-old man who was crippled from the womb. If you're asking us how that happened, "be it known unto you all and to all the people of Israel that by the name of Jesus Christ of Nazareth, whom ye crucified, whom God raised from the dead, even by him doth this man stand here before you whole." Back in chapter 3, verse 6, Peter said, "In the name of Jesus Christ of Nazareth,
rise up and walk. And this one who wasn't able to walk for 40 years sprung up. But it's Jesus whom you crucified. I'll bet a lot of them are saying, uh-oh. Verse 11, this is the stone, Peter continues, or the Holy Spirit through Peter, probably better said, continues. This is the stone which was set at naught. It's the stone that was rejected of ye builders, which has become the head of the corner. And of course, Christ is the head cornerstone. Psalm 118:22, Isaiah 28:16. Neither is there salvation in any other. Only in the name of Jesus Christ is there salvation. For there is none.

other name under heaven given among men whereby we must be saved. Only one way, Jesus Christ. Now, when they saw the boldness of Peter and John, if you absorb the Holy Spirit, if you soak it up, you can be bold in your talk. And perceived that they were unlearned and ignorant men. You know, they're going to think the same thing about many of us. They marveled and they took knowledge of them that they had been with Jesus Christ. They studied with Jesus. They had a gift from God. That was all the credentials they needed. The Holy Spirit was speaking through them as well. And beholding the man which was healed standing with them, they could say nothing against it. They couldn't discredit what had been done. It's kind of hard to argue with miracles. But when they had commanded them to go aside out of the council, they conferred among themselves. They plotted secretly, saying, "What shall we do to these men? For that indeed a notable miracle hath been done by them is manifest." Everyone knows, to all them that dwell in Jerusalem, and we cannot deny it. Everyone saw the miracle. We can't call them fakes. But that it, referring to Christianity, spread no further among the people, let us straightly threaten them that they speak henceforth to no man in this name. Don't you speak in the name of Jesus anymore. You think they will obey? I don't. And they called them and commanded them not to speak at all nor teach in the name of Jesus. But Peter and John answered and said unto them, "Whether it be right in the sight of God to hearken unto you more than unto God, judge ye." You judge, but we think God would be more pleased if we did what was right in his sight, not what was right in your sight or any other man. For we cannot but speak the things which we have seen and heard from Jesus. So when they had further threatened them, and if you read on in chapter 5, verse 40, they did stop with threatening them. They beat them and told them not to speak in the name Jesus anymore. They let them go, finding nothing how they might punish them because of the people. The people weren't going to let any nonsense happen. They saw what happened, the miracle. For all men glorified God for that which was done. For the man was above 40 years old, the impotent man who was healed, on whom this miracle of healing was showed. It's critical in conclusion that you soak up every bit that you can of the Holy Spirit, because not to do so could cause you to commit the unforgivable sin. In conclusion, turn with me to Luke chapter 12. Luke chapter 12, we're going to pick it up with verse 4. We end the lessons today with the words of Jesus. Luke chapter 12, verse 4, and it reads, "And I say unto ye, my friends." I like that. Jesus said, "I say unto you, my friends." Do you consider yourself to be a friend of Jesus? He does. "Be not afraid of them that kill the body." Don't be afraid of those who can kill the flesh body, and after that have no more that they can do. Even if they throw you in a burning fiery furnace, they can't kill your soul. They can kill your flesh, but they cannot kill your soul. "But I will forewarn you whom ye shall fear." This is who you should fear or revere. "Fear him which after he hath killed the flesh," I'll add, "hath power to cast the soul into hell. Yea, I say unto ye, fear him." There's only one entity that has the power to kill both the flesh and the soul. That's your heavenly Father. Verse 6, "Are not five sparrows sold for 2 farthings? And not one of them is forgotten before God." 2 farthings was an insignificant amount of money. But the sparrows weren't insignificant to our Heavenly Father. "But even the very hairs of your head are all numbered." Yes,

0: Also I say unto you, Jesus continues, whosoever shall confess me, being Jesus, before men, him shall the Son of Man also confess before the angels of God. Your name is in the book of life. But he that denieth me before men shall be denied before the angels of God. The reason we came here, verse 10, and whosoever shall speak a word against the Son of Man, that's Jesus while he was in the flesh here on earth, it shall be forgiven him. That's forgivable. But unto him that blasphemeth against the Holy Spirit shall not be forgiven. The Lord is going to pour out his Spirit on all flesh. Many of you have a destiny, and that's to be delivered up and witness for Jesus Christ. Do you have to worry about what you're going to say? No. It's not going to be you talking. It's the Holy Spirit. So don't get nervous. Don't get upset. Don't get excited. But most of all, don't refuse to soak up that Spirit that's being poured out. And when they bring you into the synagogues, this is the synagogues of Satan, Revelation 2:9 and 3:9, and unto magistrates and powers, take ye no thought how or what thing ye shall answer, or what ye shall say. You remember this morning in our lesson, Acts chapter 2, what did the apostles speak? They spoke that cloven tongue as the Spirit gave them utterance. Don't ever forget that. As the Spirit gives you the words, the Spirit's going to put the words in your mouth. Mark chapter 13, verse 11, take no thought beforehand what ye shall say. Verse 12, to complete the lecture, for the Holy Spirit shall teach you in that same hour what ye ought to say. And that's when you want to make sure that you are absorbing everything that the Lord is pouring out. I want you to remember Gideon's fleece at that moment. I want you to be absorbent as Gideon's fleece was with that dew. Remember Gideon picked it up and squeezed it and the dew filled a bowl? That's how absorbent I want you to be when the Spirit of God is poured out on all flesh. Soak it up. Let's go to his throne. Heavenly Father, we thank you for your written word, Father, your word that tells us how to be pleasing to you, Father, that gives us so many types and examples of things that are going to happen in the future, Father. Give us the wisdom to understand your word, Father. We are appreciative of that. Be with us the rest of this weekend, Father. Tomorrow we have a very, very special day coming up with the Holy Communion. We ask you to bless that table even at this time. In Jesus' precious name, amen.
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0: Parentheses. I would like to know where in the Bible it tells about the Native American people. Thanks and may God bless you all. I mentioned earlier that there were people who were created in Genesis chapter 1, the sixth day creation. We refer to them here at the chapel. God was very pleased with that creation, as it states in the last verse. Native American Indians are part of that generation. By the way, we offer a book here at the chapel called North American Sun Kings. I would encourage anyone of Native American ancestry to order that book.

0: out of time. I love you all a great deal. Why? Because you enjoy studying God's Word in depth. It makes your Father's day when you take time to read the letter He wrote to you, the Bible. We are brought to you by your tithes and offerings. If we've helped you, help us keep coming to you and to reach out to others who are lost in this world of darkness. One thing most important, beloved, it's this. You stay in His Word every day. Every day in your Father's Word is a good day, even with trouble. Do you know why? It's because Jesus is the living Word.
1: 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We invite you to join us for the next in-depth Bible study each weekday at the same time. Thank you for watching today's program, and God bless you.

Genesis 1:46, the first six chapters in God's Word. The world that was. Did you realize there was a world age before this one? Same old world, different age. The creation itself. When were the races created? You see, all the races were created separately, and you'll find that documented in these particular CDs. How and what was the sin in the garden? It will be discussed in this series also. This is a must for the serious Bible scholar, for if you do not understand how it was in the beginning, you certainly will never understand the end. I think you will find this series very rewarding and certainly will answer questions that no doubt you have always wondered about. Genesis 1:46. Hey, I know you're going to enjoy this series.

0: Welcome to the Shepherd's Chapel Network Family Bible Study Hour with Pastor Dennis Murray. Wisdom is understanding God's Word. Pastor Murray's unique teaching approach brings God's Word alive with meaning as he takes you on a chapter-by-chapter, verse-by-verse study of God's letter to you, the Bible. And now, here is Pastor Dennis Murray.
1: Good day to you. God bless you. Welcome to Shepherd's Chapel. Welcome to this Family Bible Study Hour. Ready to get back into our Father's Word here at the chapel? We're going to pick it up today, Numbers chapter 2, verse 1. I invite you to get your Bible and join us if you'd care to. We'd love to have you join us. And we're going to be covering today the order of encampment. And I'll point out once again, it wasn't Moses or Aaron who decided this is the way it's going to be. It was our Heavenly Father, and he gave very specific instructions to Moses and Aaron. Everything is orderly. Everything is disciplined in the kingdom of God. It might be advantageous to you to know as well that Israel, as they came to Sinai, which is where all this is occurring at this point in time, in the third month of the first year that they came out of Egypt. And the events that we've covered so far in the book of Numbers occurred in the second month of the second year. So they've been at Sinai almost a full year, and a lot has already transpired. Now God giving final instructions to Moses and Aaron, preparing the people to break camp and move out for the promised land, which happened on the 20th day of the second month of the second year. They broke camp and headed for the promised land. So again, everything orderly and disciplined in God's kingdom. And had they done things the way that God wanted them to, no doubt they would have entered the promised land. But we're going to have a few roadblocks thrown in the way in chapters 13 and 14, as we'll see when we get there. But we always ask that word of wisdom in Yeshua's precious name. Father, we ask you to open eyes, open ears this day. Numbers chapter 2, verse 1, and it reads, "And the Lord spake unto Moses and unto Aaron, saying," verse 2, "Every man of the children of Israel shall pitch by his own standard with the ensign of their father's house far off," or over against, better translated, "about the tabernacle of the congregation shall they pitch." Now what this is talking about is that when Israel was to encamp, the tabernacle was to be in the middle, and then everyone camped around the tabernacle, and it wasn't just left a chance, even that part of it. God said, this tribe will be here, the Levites will be there, and so on and so forth. Now this word standard in verse 2 in the Hebrew language is degol, and you could think of it as a flag that represents the camp. In our last lecture, I was careful to point out to you that we had four major camps that made up the divisions of the armies of Israel. Reuben, Judah, Dan, and Ephraim were the standard bearers for all of the 12 tribes of Israel. Now, the standard would represent the camp. In other words, if you were in, for example, we had in the camp of Reuben, the tribes of Simeon and Gad. So when Israel went to war, if you were of the tribe of Simeon or Gad, you went under the standard of Reuben, which Reuben, as we'll see today, was Aquarius in the zodiac, and the emblem on their flag was the face of a man. The ensign in this verse, though, is also a signal, a sign, or a flag, but that ensign represents the individual tribes. In other words, if you were of the tribe of Gad and you had your own flag, as we'll see today, that had the symbol of the tribe on it. But when you went to war, you went to war, and when you marched out, you went under the standard of Reuben. Many of you may not have a clue what I'm talking about, but most of you, for example, know that the Leo is the constellation sign, the sign of the zodiac, better said, that represents the tribe of Judah. And most of you know that the lion of Judah, you've heard many times, no doubt. So the flag or the standard and the ensign of the tribe of Judah was the lion. All of this has a very interesting relationship to the throne of God. More on that in a moment. Verse 3. And on the east side, toward the rising of the sun, shall they of the standard of the camp of Judah pitch throughout their armies. And Nashon, the son of Amminadab, shall be captain or prince of the children of Judah. And Nashon, all of these, as a matter of fact, are those mentioned in verse 1, the men that God selected to help Aaron and Moses in the numbering of the tribes of Israel. Nashon, also interesting to note, the promised seed line through which Christ would come. Nashon had a son named Salmon, who had a son named Boaz, who had a son named Obed, who had a son named Jesse, who had a son named David. The first man, David, that genealogy, umbilical cord to umbilical cord, through which Messiah would come. Verse 4. And his, referring to Nashon of Judah, his host or his army, and those that were numbered of them, were 64,600. Now these are the same counts that we came up with in chapter 1. Therefore, I'm not going to spend a great deal of time on them. What we're going to be talking about today, though, is the signs of the zodiac and the ensigns that represented the 12 tribes of Israel. Judah, we already talked about, is Leo, and that, of course, the lion. And when the blessings were being handed out to the 12 patriarchs by their father Jacob, you can read about this in Genesis chapter 49, verse 9. And Jacob said of Judah that they would be a lion's whelp, a young lion, and they would always be the champion of their brethren, and that would also be the tribe through which the scepter, the king scepter, would be held by Judah. Verse 5. And those that do pitch next unto him, referring to Nashon and Judah, shall be of the tribe of Issachar. And Nethaneel, the son of Zuar, shall be captain of the children of Issachar. Issachar pitched or camped on the northeast corner of the tabernacle between Judah and Naphtali. Verse 6. And his host, or army, and those that were numbered thereof were 54,400. And the zodiac sign for Issachar, Cancer. And if you're uncomfortable with the signs of the zodiac, you're probably confusing astrology with astronomy. Astronomy is of our Heavenly Father. In Genesis chapter 1, he put the lights in heaven, that's the stars and the planets, in the heavens, and that's all by his design, just as the method of which this encampment was to be taken place was by his design. Appendix 12 of your companion Bible has an excellent study on the witness of the stars, and also goes into the signs of the zodiac that represented each of the 12 tribes of Israel. Verse 7. Then the tribe of Zebulun, and Eliab, the son of Helon shall be captain of the children of Zebulun, and the third and final tribe making up the camp of Judah being Zebulun, and Zebulun to encamp on the southeast corner between Judah and Simeon. Verse 8, and his host and those that were numbered thereof were 57,400. Each camp having three tribes. Now we move on, after this next verse, we move on to the second encampment. All that were numbered in the camp of Judah were 100,000 and 80,000 and 6,400, 186,400 able to bear weapons and make war, by far the largest of the four camps. Throughout their armies, these shall first set forth. Now, this set forth is a military term, and it means to take the point. You see, we're going to learn when we get to chapter 10 that the priests were instructed to make trumpets of silver. And the trumpets had several uses. When they called the tribe princes, such as Nashon and Nethaneel of the first two tribes, and Eliab, when they wanted to call the tribe princes to the tabernacle for a conference, a powwow, if you will, there was a certain sound that the priest blew with the silver trumpets. Then there were the heads of families, which would be even more representatives from each of the tribes. They would have a certain sound that would call them. Then when it was time to move out, to break camp and move on, there was another sound. And what this is talking about here would be that when it was time to move out, always first the Ark of the Covenant went. God promised, I will go before you and lead you into the promised land. And he kept his part of the bargain. That cloud of day by the day leading Israel from one place to the other. And when the cloud descended, that's where God was saying, this is where we will make camp again. But what this is saying here is that they will set forth first. This is talking about they'll take the lead, the point. Immediately following the Ark of the Covenant, every time Israel broke camp to move out, the sound of the trumpets were blown, which summoned Judah to take the point. Verse 10, on the south side of the tabernacle, in other words, shall be the standard, or the flag, of the camp of Reuben, according to their armies. And the captain of the children of Reuben shall be Eliezer, the son of Shedeur. And this is on the south side of, and in the center would be the place that Reuben would encamp. And I mentioned earlier, Reuben, their sign on the zodiac, Aquarius, and the sign or the emblem on the flag that represented Reuben was man. Verse 11, and his host and those that were numbered thereof were 46,500. Verse 12, and those which pitch by him shall be the tribe of Simeon in the camp of Reuben. And the captain of the children of Simeon shall be Shulamiel, the son of Zerai Shaddah, and their place of encampment on the southeast corner of the tabernacle between Reuben and Zebulun. Verse 13, and his host, or his army, and those that were numbered of them were 59,300. The zodiac sign representing Simeon was Pisces, and would be the symbol of a fish, or fishes, plural. Verse 14, then the tribe of Gad and the captain of the sons of Gad shall be Eliasaph, the son of Reuel. Reuel, you may recall in chapter 1, verse 14, is called Duiel. And I made the point there to mention that the Hebrew letter of the alphabet, Resh, which is equivalent to RR, is easily confused with the Hebrew letter of the alphabet, Daleth, which is equivalent to our letter D. This individual will be named again in chapter 10, verse 20, and he's called Duiel again there. But Gad's place on the southwest corner of the tabernacle between Manasseh and Reuben. And all these tribe princes are the same men selected by God in chapter 1 to assist Moses and Aaron in the numbering, the count, verse 15. And his host and those that were numbered of them were 45,650. And the zodiac sign of Gad was Aries. Probably the ram or a lamb was the sign on their flag, representing the tribe of Gad, verse 16. All that were numbered in the camp of Reuben were 100,050 and 1,450 throughout their armies, and they shall set forth in the second rank, 151,450 in the camp or division of the army under the standard of Reuben. So, and when they were to break camp, what you would have going, you see, is the Ark of the Covenant leading. In other words, God's throne, as it was at that point in time. Then the tribe of Judah would be summoned by the silver trumpets of the priests. After Judah had broken camp and set forth, then the sound of the silver trumpet would summons the camp of Reuben to break camp and take the second position as they moved out. Verse 17. Then the tabernacle of the congregation shall set forward with the camp of the Levites in the midst of the camp. As they encamp, so shall they set forward every man in his place by their standards. Now the zodiac sign for the Levites was Libra. In ancient times, the ensign for the tribe of Levi was the altar. So with two divisions or camps in front of the Levites and the tabernacle and two divisions after, that was the order that they set forth. Verse 18. And on the west side of the tabernacle, shall be the standard of the camp of Ephraim, according to their armies, and the captain of the sons of Ephraim shall be Elishama, the son of Amihud, on the west side of the tabernacle in the center. Now, the zodiac sign representing Ephraim is Taurus, and both Ephraim and Manasseh, they're often referred to as the two horns of Taurus, Manasseh and Ephraim. Both had the emblem on their ensign of the flag of the ox. Verse 19. For his and his host, his army, and those that were numbered of them were 40,500. Verse 20. And by him shall be the tribe of Manasseh, and the captain of the children of Manasseh shall be Gamaliel, the son of Pedazur, on the southwest corner between Ephraim and Gad, would be the place of encampment. Manasseh, the older son of Joseph, but as the blessings were given out by their father Jacob, Joseph's father Jacob, I better said, he said in Genesis chapter 48, Manasseh would always be great, but Ephraim would be greater, and therefore the younger Ephraim would would be the standard bearer over the older. Verse 21, and his host and those that were numbered of them were 32,200. Again, Manasseh also under the zodiac sign of Taurus, the ox or the bull ox. 22. Then the tribe of Benjamin, all of these, Ephraim, Manasseh, grandsons to Rachel, Benjamin, a son of Rachel. And the captain of the sons of Benjamin shall be Abidan, the son of Gideoni, on the northwest corner of the tabernacle between Ephraim and Asher. Verse 23, and his host and those that were numbered of them were 30,500. The zodiac sign for Benjamin, Gemini. Most likely the emblem on their sign was twins. Verse 24, all that were numbered of the camp of Ephraim were 100,000 and 8,000 and 100 throughout their armies, and they shall go forward in the third rank. Ephraim, Manasseh, and Benjamin making up the third camp. So you would have Judah setting forth following the Ark of God. Then Reuben, then the Levites and the tabernacle, then the standard of Ephraim, which includes Manasseh and Benjamin. Verse 25, by the way, this is the smallest camp at 108,100. You recall Judah had 186,400. Reuben had 151,450. Now understand, that's the total sum of the three tribes that make up that camp. We're going to see that Dan had 157,600 in their camp. So Ephraim by far, at this point in time, I'll add, the smallest by far. Ephraim would grow to become the larger of the 10 tribes after the nation split. Verse 25. The standard of the camp of Dan shall be on the north side by their armies, and the captain of the children of Dan shall be Ahiezer, the son of Ammishaddai, I'll get it out, and this would be on the north side of the tabernacle in the center. Now, if you have a companion Bible, sometimes a picture is worth 1,000 words. And if you have a companion Bible, right along about the end of chapter 2, you have in your companion column, with your reference column, you have a diagram showing the location of each of these tribes in place of encampment in relationship to the tabernacle. One thing I'll point out as you're looking at that, be careful not to think that the top portion of the map is north, as we would normally have on our maps, because you'll find, if you look at that diagram, you'll find Judah is on the top, and if you recall, Judah was on the east side of the tabernacle, so don't let that throw you. Verse 26, and his host, referring to Dan, and those that were numbered of them were 72,700. The zodiac sign for Dan was Scorpio. At first, their emblem was a serpent. In Genesis chapter 49, verse 17, we learn that. But the eagle was substituted for the serpent. So we have the eagle of Dan on the north side of the tabernacle and his camp. And those that encamp by him shall be the tribe of Asher, and the captain of the children of Asher shall be Pagiel, the son of Ochran. And these would be on the northwest corner between Dan and Benjamin. And his host and those that were numbered of them were 40,500. The zodiac sign for Asher is Sagittarius, and the emblem or the flag representing Asher was an archer. Verse 29. Then the tribe of Naphtali, the final and 12th tribe of all that are mentioned, then the tribe of Naphtali, and the captain of the children of Naphtali shall be Ahira, the son of Enan. Now, this would be on the northeast corner between Dan and Issachar. And his host and those that were numbered of them were 50,400. The zodiac sign for Naphtali was Capricornus, and the emblem or the flag that represented the tribe of Naphtali was the goat. And again, I'll mention once again, Companion Bible Appendix 12, if you have a Companion Bible, might help you understand these zodiac signs. And, you know, God named every single star. We don't know that many of them today because it's been lost in time. But we do know that these particular constellations, that God named them himself. In the book of Psalms, we learn that. Verse 31. And they that were numbered in the camp of Dan were 157,600. They shall go hindmost with their standards. Now, bringing up the rear, in other words, as they broke camp, would be the camp of Dan. Now, and, you know, this is not an insult to Dan, the camp of Dan, in any way, shape, or form. You know, understand, you've got, as we said in our last lecture, estimated 2.1 to 2.2 million people, their herds, their flocks. Many of these people were elderly at the time. My point is, and they've got all their possessions that they're carrying with them, and the point is that this would be a pretty slow-moving caravan. And those who would be intending harm upon Israel would probably be overtaking them with speed. And so it's very important that you had good troops protecting the rearward and bringing up the rear, making sure that the enemies of Israel don't overtake them from behind. Now, as I've been mentioning, that it's amazing, I think it's amazing, not coincidental by any means, that God chose to put these particular tribes in the places that he put them. For example, in the book of Ezekiel, Ezekiel saw the throne of God. And as it's written there, he saw the face of a lion. He saw the face of an ox. He saw the face of a man. And he saw the face of an eagle. Coincidence that the flag representing the standard bearers for the tribes of Israel, Judah, the lion on the east, Ephraim, the ox on the west, Reuben, the sign of man on the south, and Dan, the sign of an eagle on the north. No, I don't think it was a coincidence. And at this point in time, I want to go to Revelation chapter 4. There was another who witnessed the throne of God, as I think many of you will witness seeing the throne of God. And I think this might help you understand what you're seeing when you see the throne of God. So let's go to chapter 4. Just hold your place. We're just going to cover three verses in chapter 4 of the book of Revelation. Let's go with verse 6. And before the throne, we're talking about the throne of God, there was a sea of glass like unto crystal. Glass and crystal, always a sign of purity. And in the midst of the throne and round about the throne were four beasts. These are the living creatures, the Zoon and the Zoi, full of eyes before and behind. Now, these were, their assignment was to protect the throne of.
0: Welcome to the Shepherd's Chapel Network Family Bible Study Hour with Pastor Dennis Murray. Wisdom is understanding God's Word. Pastor Murray's unique teaching approach brings God's Word alive with meaning as he takes you on a chapter-by-chapter, verse-by-verse study of God's letter to you, the Bible. And now, here is Pastor Dennis Murray.
1: Good day to you. God bless you. Welcome to Shepherd's Chapel. Welcome to this Family Bible Study Hour. Ready to get back into our Father's Word here at the Chapel. We're going to pick it up today, Numbers chapter 2, verse 1. I invite you to get your Bible and join us if you'd care to. We'd love to have you join us. And we're going to be covering today the order of encampment. And I'll point out once again, it wasn't Moses or Aaron who decided this is the way it's going to be. It was our Heavenly Father, and He gave very specific instructions to Moses and Aaron. Everything is orderly. Everything is disciplined in the kingdom of God. It might be advantageous to you to know as well that Israel, as they came to Sinai, which is where all this is occurring at this point in time, in the third month of the first year, that they came out of Egypt. And the events that we've covered so far in the book of Numbers occurred in the second month of the second year. So they've been at Sinai almost a full year, and a lot has already transpired. Now God giving final instructions to Moses and Aaron, preparing the people to break camp and move out for the promised land, which happened on the 20th day of the second month of the second year. They broke camp and headed for the promised land. So again, everything orderly and disciplined in God's kingdom, and had they done things the way that God wanted them to, no doubt they would have entered the promised land. But we're going to have a few roadblocks thrown in the way in chapters 13 and 14, as we'll see when we get there. But we always ask that word of wisdom in Yeshua's precious name. Father, we ask you to open eyes, open ears this day. Numbers chapter 2, verse 1, and it reads, "And the Lord spake unto Moses and unto Aaron, saying," verse 2, "Every man of the children of Israel shall pitch by his own standard with the ensign of their father's house far off," or over against, better translated, "about the tabernacle of the congregation shall they pitch." Now what this is talking about is that when Israel was to encamp, the tabernacle was to be in the middle, and then everyone camped around the tabernacle, and it wasn't just left a chance, even that part of it. God said, this tribe will be here, the Levites will be there, and so on and so forth. Now this word standard in verse 2 in the Hebrew language is degol, and you could think of it as a flag that represents the camp. In our last lecture, I was careful to point out to you that we had four major camps that made up the divisions of the armies of Israel. Reuben, Judah, Dan, and Ephraim were the standard bearers for all of the 12 tribes of Israel. Now, the standard would represent the camp. In other words, if you were in, for example, we had in the camp of Reuben, the tribes of Simeon and Gad. So when Israel went to war, if you were of the tribe of Simeon or Gad, you went under the standard of Reuben, which Reuben, as we'll see today, was Aquarius in the zodiac, and the emblem on their flag was the face of a man. The ensign in this verse, though, is also a signal, a sign, or a flag, but that ensign represents the individual tribes. In other words, if you were of the tribe of Gad and you had your own flag, as we'll see today, that had the symbol of the tribe on it, but when you went to war, you went to war, and when you marched out, you went under the standard of Reuben. Many of you may not have a clue what I'm talking about, but most of you, for example, know that the Leo is the constellation sign, the sign of the zodiac, better said, that represents the tribe of Judah. And most of you know that the lion of Judah, you've heard many times, no doubt. So the flag or the standard and the ensign of the tribe of Judah was the lion. All of this has a very interesting relationship to the throne of God. More on that in a moment. Verse 3. And on the east side, toward the rising of the sun, shall they of the standard of the camp of Judah pitch throughout their armies. And Nashon, the son of Amminadab, shall be captain or prince of the children of Judah. And Nashon, all of these, as a matter of fact, are those mentioned in verse 1, the men that God selected to help Aaron and Moses in the numbering of the tribes of Israel. Nashon, also interesting to note, the promised seed line through which Christ would come. Nashon had a son named Salmon, who had a son named Boaz, who had a son named Obed, who had a son named Jesse, who had a son named David. The first man, David, that genealogy, umbilical cord to umbilical cord, through which Messiah would come. Verse 4, and his, referring to Nashon of Judah, his host or his army, and those that were numbered of them were 74,600. Now these are the same counts that we came up with in chapter 1. Therefore, I'm not going to spend a great deal of time on them. What we're going to be talking about today, though, is the signs of the zodiac and the ensigns that represented the 12 tribes of Israel. Judah, we already talked about, is Leo, and that, of course, the lion. And when the blessings were being handed out to the 12 patriarchs by their father Jacob, you can read about this in Genesis chapter 49, verse 9. And Jacob said of Judah that they would be a lion's whelp, a young lion, and they would always be the champion of their brethren, and that would also be the tribe through which the scepter, the king scepter, would be held by Judah. Verse 5. And those that do pitch next unto him, referring to Nashon and Judah, shall be of the tribe of Issachar. And Nethaneel, the son of Zuar, shall be captain of the children of Issachar. Issachar pitched or camped on the northeast corner of the tabernacle between Judah and Naphtali. Verse 6. And his host, or army, and those that were numbered thereof were 54,400. And the zodiac sign for Issachar, Cancer. And if you're uncomfortable with the signs of the zodiac, you're probably confusing astrology with astronomy. Astronomy is of our Heavenly Father. In Genesis chapter 1, he put the lights in heaven, that's the stars and the planets, in the heavens, and that's all by his design, just as the method of which this encampment was to be taken place was by his design. Appendix 12 of your companion Bible has an excellent study on the witness of the stars, and also goes into the signs of the zodiac that represented each of the 12 tribes of Israel. Verse 7. Then the tribe of Zebulun and Eliab, the son of Helon, shall be captain of the children of Zebulun, and the third and final tribe making up the camp of Judah being Zebulun, and Zebulun to encamp on the southeast corner between Judah and Simeon. Verse 8, And his host and those that were numbered thereof were 57,400, each camp having three tribes. Now we move on, after this next verse, we move on to the second encampment. All that were numbered in the camp of Judah were 100,000 and 80,000 and 6,400, 186,400 able to bear weapons and make war, by far the largest of the four camps. Throughout their armies, these shall first set forth. Now, this set forth is a military term, and it means to take the point. You see, we're going to learn when we get to chapter 10 that the priests were instructed to make trumpets of silver. And the trumpets had several uses. When they called the tribe princes, such as Nashon and Nethaneel of the first two tribes, and Eliab, when they wanted to call the tribe princes to the tabernacle for a conference, a powwow, if you will, there was a certain sound that the priest blew with the silver trumpets. Then there were the heads of families, which would be even more representatives from each of the tribes. They would have a certain sound that would call them. Then when it was time to move out, to break camp, and move on, there was another sound. And what this is talking about here would be that when it was time to move out, always first the Ark of the Covenant went. God promised, I will go before you and lead you into the promised land. And he kept his part of the bargain, that cloud of day by the day, leading Israel from one place to the other. And when the cloud descended, that's where God was saying, this is where we will make camp again. But what this is saying here is that they will set forth first. This is talking about they'll take the lead, the point. Immediately following the Ark of the Covenant, every time Israel broke camp to move out, the sound of the trumpets were blown, which summoned Judah to take the point. Verse 10, on the south side of the tabernacle, in other words, shall be the standard, or the flag, of the camp of Reuben, according to their armies. And the captain of the children of Reuben shall be Eliezer, the son of Shedeur. And this is on the south side of, and in the center would be the place that Reuben would encamp. And I mentioned earlier Reuben, their sign on the zodiac, Aquarius, and the sign or the emblem on the flag that represented Reuben was man. Verse 11, and his host and those that were numbered thereof were 46,500. Verse 12, and those which pitch by him shall be the tribe of Simeon in the camp of Reuben. And the captain of the children of Simeon shall be Shulamiel, the son of Zerai Shaddah, and their place of encampment on the southeast corner of the tabernacle between Reuben and Zebulun. Verse 13, and his host, or his army, and those that were numbered of them were 59,300. The zodiac sign representing Simeon was Pisces and would be the symbol of a fish or fishes, plural. Verse 14, then the tribe of Gad and the captain of the sons of Gad shall be Eliasaph, the son of Reuel. Reuel, you may recall in chapter 1, verse 14, is called Duiel, and I made the point there to mention that the Hebrew letter of the alphabet Resh, which is equivalent to RR, is easily confused with the Hebrew letter of the alphabet Daleth, which is equivalent to our letter D. This individual will be named again in chapter 10, verse 20, And he's called Duiel again there. But Gad's place on the southwest corner of the tabernacle between Manasseh and Reuben. And all these tribe princes are the same men selected by God in chapter 1 to assist Moses and Aaron in the numbering, the count, verse 15. And his host and those that were numbered of them were 45,650. And the zodiac sign of Gad was Aries. Probably the ram or a lamb was the sign on their flag, representing the tribe of Gad, verse 16. All that were numbered in the camp of Reuben were 100,050 and 1,450 throughout their armies, and they shall set forth in the second rank, 151,450 in the camp or division of the army under the standard of Reuben. So, and when they were to break camp, what you would have going, you see, is the Ark of the Covenant leading. In other words, God's throne, as it was at that point in time. Then the tribe of Judah would be summoned by the silver trumpets of the priests. After Judah had broken camp and set forth, then the sound of the silver trumpet would summons the camp of Reuben to break camp and take the second position as they moved out. Verse 17. Then the tabernacle of the congregation shall set forward with the camp of the Levites in the midst of the camp. As they encamp, so shall they set forward every man in his place by their standards. Now the zodiac sign for the Levites was Libra. In ancient times, the ensign for the tribe of Levi was the altar. So with two divisions or camps in front of the Levites and the tabernacle and two divisions after, that was the order that they set forth. Verse 18. And on the west side of the tabernacle, shall be the standard of the camp of Ephraim, according to their armies, and the captain of the sons of Ephraim shall be Elishama, the son of Ammihud, on the west side of the tabernacle in the center. Now, the zodiac sign representing Ephraim is Taurus, and both Ephraim and Manasseh, they're often referred to as the two horns of Taurus, Manasseh and Ephraim. Both have the emblem on their ensign of the flag of the ox. Verse 19, for his and his host, his army, and those that were numbered of them were 40,500. Verse 20, and by him shall be the tribe of Manasseh, and the captain of the children of Manasseh shall be Gamaliel, the son of Pedazur, on the southwest corner between Ephraim and Gad would be the place of encampment. Manasseh, the older son of Joseph, but as the blessings were given out by their father Jacob, Joseph's father Jacob, I better said, he said in Genesis chapter 48, Manasseh would always be great, but Ephraim would be greater, and therefore the younger Ephraim would would be the standard bearer over the older. Verse 21, and his host and those that were numbered of them were 32,200. Again, Manasseh also under the zodiac sign of Taurus, the ox or the bull ox. 22, then the tribe of Benjamin, all of these, Ephraim, Manasseh, grandsons to Rachel, Benjamin, a son of Rachel. And the captain of the sons of Benjamin shall be Abidan, the son of Gideoni, on the northwest corner of the tabernacle between Ephraim and Asher. Verse 23, and his host and those that were numbered of them were 30,500. The zodiac sign for Benjamin, Gemini, most likely the emblem on their sign was twins. Verse 24, all that were numbered of the camp of Ephraim were 100,000 and 8,000 and 100 throughout their armies, and they shall go forward in the third rank. Ephraim, Manasseh, and Benjamin making up the third camp. So you would have Judah setting forth following the Ark of God, then Reuben, then the Levites and the tabernacle, then the standard of Ephraim, which includes Manasseh and Benjamin. Verse 25, by the way, this is the smallest camp at 108,100. You recall Judah had 186,400. Reuben had 151,450. Now understand, that's the total sum of the three tribes that make up that camp. We're going to see that Dan had 157,600 in their camp. So Ephraim by far at this point in time, I'll add, the smallest by far. Ephraim would grow

0: Bible, right along about the end of chapter 2, you have in your companion column with your reference column, you have a diagram showing the location of each of these tribes in place of encampment in relationship to the tabernacle. One thing I'll point out as you're looking at that, be careful not to think that the top portion of the map is north, as we would normally have on our maps, because you'll find, if you look at that diagram, you'll find Judah is on the top, and if you recall, Judah was on the east side of the tabernacle, so don't let that throw you. Verse 26, and his host, referring to Dan, and those that were numbered of them were 72,700. The zodiac sign for Dan was Scorpio. At first, their emblem was a serpent. In Genesis chapter 49, verse 17, we learn that. But the eagle was substituted for the serpent. So we have the eagle of Dan on the north side of the tabernacle and his camp. And those that encamp by him shall be the tribe of Asher, and the captain of the children of Asher shall be Pagiel, the son of Ochran. And these would be on the northwest corner between Dan and Benjamin. And his host and those that were numbered of them were 40,500. The zodiac sign for Asher is Sagittarius, and the emblem or the flag representing Asher was an archer. Verse 29. Then the tribe of Naphtali, the final and 12th tribe of all that are mentioned, then the tribe of Naphtali, and the captain of the children of Naphtali shall be Ahira, the son of Enan. Now, this would be on the northeast corner between Dan and Issachar. And his host and those that were numbered of them were 53,400. The zodiac sign for Naphtali was Capricornus, and the emblem or the flag that represented the tribe of Naphtali was the goat. And again, I'll mention once again, Companion Bible Appendix 12. If you have a Companion Bible, might help you understand these zodiac signs. And, you know, God named every single star. We don't know that many of them today because it's been lost in time. But we do know that these particular constellations, that God named them himself. In the book of Psalms, we learn that. Verse 31. And they that were numbered in the camp of Dan were 157,600. They shall go hindmost with their standards. Now, bringing up the rear, in other words, as they broke camp, would be the camp of Dan. Now, and, you know, this is not an insult to Dan, the camp of Dan, in any way, shape, or form. You know, understand, you've got, as we said in our last lecture, estimated 2.1 to 2.2 million people, their herds, their flocks. Many of these people were elderly at the time. My point is, and they've got all their possessions that they're carrying with them, and the point is that this would be a pretty slow-moving caravan. And those who would be intending harm upon Israel would probably be overtaking them with speed. And so it's very important that you had good troops protecting the rearward, and bringing up the rear, making sure that the enemies of Israel don't overtake them from behind. Now, as I've been mentioning, that it's amazing, I think it's amazing, not coincidental by any means, that God chose to put these particular tribes in the places that he put them. For example, in the book of Ezekiel, Ezekiel saw the throne of God. And as it's written there, he saw the face of a lion. He saw the face of an ox. He saw the face of a man. And he saw the face of an eagle. Coincidence that the flag representing the standard bearers for the tribes of Israel, Judah, the lion on the east, Ephraim, the ox on the west, Reuben, the sign of man on the south, and Dan, the sign of an eagle on the north. No, I don't think it was a coincidence. And at this point in time, I want to go to Revelation chapter 4. There was another who witnessed the throne of God, as I think many of you will witness seeing the throne of God. And I think this might help you understand what you're seeing when you see the throne of God. So let's go to chapter 4. Just hold your place. We're just going to cover three verses in chapter 4 of the book of Revelation. Let's go with verse 6. And before the throne, we're talking about the throne of God, there was a sea of glass like unto crystal. Glass and crystal, always a sign of purity. And in the midst of the throne and round about the throne were four beasts. These are the living creatures, the Zoon and the Zoi, full of eyes before and behind. Now, these were, their assignment was to protect the throne of God. And understand, at the time when Israel was encamping, the tabernacle was right smack dab in the middle of the encampment. What was the main piece of furniture that was in the tabernacle? The throne of God, which is what the Ark of the Covenant was at that particular point in time. And what did we have around the throne of God? We had the lion, the man, the eagle, and the ox. The four faces that Ezekiel saw in chapter 1 guarding the tabernacle. Verse 7, and the first beast was like a lion, the lion of Judah on the east, and the second beast like a calf, a young ox of Ephraim on the west, and the third.
1: 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Wisdom is understanding God's Word. Pastor Murray's unique teaching approach brings God's Word alive with meaning as he takes you on a chapter-by-chapter, verse-by-verse study of God's letter to you, the Bible. And now here is Pastor Arnold Murray.
2: Good day to you. God bless you. Say welcome to the Shepherd's Chapel. Welcome to this family Bible study. We are back in our Father's Word. Acts chapter 25 we go to today. Let's synchronize ourselves with where we're at here. Paul kind of in a little bit of a fix. He's in prison. He's in bonds. And he was taken to Felix, and Felix kept him a couple of years. Felix liked to hear him preach, and Felix knew the Christian way, and therefore I think that's why we can say historically in 60 AD, Nero recalled Felix and sent old Porky Festus, which means a pig's festival, down to take over. And he wanted to, I have to believe, well, it's history. You don't have to worry about believing it. It was history. That Felix was really punished once he was recalled to Rome by Nero because of the complaints of the Kenites and the Samaritans about wanting to kill Paul, and he would withhold Paul from them, and that he even kind of had the Christian way. And this supposedly historically, then Felix died in was demoralized and went into disgrace, basically, as far as Nero was concerned. His career was